0: I'm Dave Wilson.
1: And I'm Ann Wilson. 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
0: All right, so today we get to talk about the easiest thing in the world to do, be a parent.
1: And not only that, but discipling as a parent, discipleship. Yeah. Because you know this about me.
0: I don't even know what you're going to say.
1: This is my jam I love this topic of discipling our kids. I like to read about it. I didn't do it all that great.
0: She likes to tell me how to do it.
1: That's
2: what
1: you're excited
2: about.
1: That's true.
2: You're the dad.
1: Come on, you know that. You do that.
0: So we got Barrett and Jennifer Johnson in the studio.
2: Yay.
0: This is your lane.
1: This is your lane.
0: I mean, you've got a lot of lanes, but this is a big one.
3: We were in the car coming over here, and it's one of those cars that has
0: autocorrect. Is that how you drive right here?
3: Oh, no.
0: Get your hands really tight.
3: It's got the autocorrect that if you change lanes without putting your blinker on, the car kind of corrects you.
0: I hate that.
2: Okay.
3: So this is not necessarily our lane.
2: Literally.
3: My tendency is literally to have the lane, maybe somehow God
2: and
3: nudges
2: have
3: your back.
2: Teenage and daughter saying, you're not using your blinker.
3: Exactly. So, yeah, there's no lane.
1: But this is a great topic and a great book. And you've written other books that we'll talk about later.
3: Sure.
1: But this disciple book, this discipleship, it's actually called Disciple Them Like Jesus.
0: Just a little low bar.
2: Yeah.
0: Disciple Them Like Jesus, you know?
3: Well, we came up with that title or that whole premise 20 years ago.
2: And worked with our publisher to come up with the name.
3: But 20 years ago, God gave us a vision of this, really based on my golf game. I'm a golfer. And I'm literally...
0: Wait. What? You're a golfer. There's one question when you have a golfer in here. What's the number?
2: What's the handicap?
3: No, but let me finish my sentence. I'm a golfer.
0: It must be a
3: Dave,
0: double
3: I'm
0: digit.
3: The worst golfer I know.
0: Okay.
3: I love to play, but I'm terrible. Okay. But I thought to myself, if I could just learn to emulate, Tiger Woods' swing perfectly, how he moves, if I could just copy him exactly, I'd be a pretty good golfer.
0: Yeah.
3: And that turned into a thought of, okay, if we want to be good disciplers of our kids, which I believe is important, passing on the faith to the next generation, let's find a good model or a good example. Who can we think of in the history of mankind that was a pretty effective discipler? I think we can all agree that Jesus did a pretty good job. He took 11, boneheaded guys.
0: He'd be a zero handicap.
3: He'd be a scratch golfer there.
0: He'd be minus two.
3: But he took these normal guys and they changed the world. So if we can disciple our kids in some way, form, or fashion like Jesus did, we're kind of barking up the right tree.
0: Now, what is your ministry? What do you guys do?
3: So we serve in the local church, youth pastor and a family minister through Texas and Atlanta, Georgia for 25 years. But we started this nonprofit. I belong under the name Imperfect Normal Families Only. So we became Info for Families.
1: Yeah.
3: And so that was the blog website, Info for Families. Well, let's just make our ministry Info for Families.
0: I have found in 45 years of ministry as a pastor and in family and marriage ministry, most parents have never sat down before they had kids or even with kids and said, what are we trying to raise?
3: Right.
2: Yes.
0: Of course, the secret's Jesus.
3: Yes. Mm-hmm.
0: But the secret is, I don't know what the goal is.
3: Yeah.
0: And if we'd never articulated it, we don't know what we're trying to do, because then you got to work back from that goal to say, what's our strategy? So let me ask you, what would you say the goal is for a Christian parent?
3: We think parents sometimes, like Stephen Covey said years ago in Seven Habits, read that
0: book.
3: He said, we spend our life climbing the ladder only to realize that the ladder's leaned up against the wrong wall.
0: Yeah.
3: So I think that's a perfect question. When we teach this stuff live and encourage parents in the space, we ask them, sit down and write, what is your goal as a parent? What's your objective? And the top three answers out there in the world are, I want my kid to be happy, I want to be secure, I want to be successful. That's the three goals. And I think parents spin their wheels, spend all their energy towards that.
1: Why is that the wrong wall?
3: Those are not bad answers.
1: Right.
0: Yeah.
3: Happiness, successful,
1: we
3: secure.
1: We all want that. Every parent wants that.
3: Those are not
1: that.
3: Bad goals, but I think they're incomplete.
1: Me too.
3: Because they're rooted in this, what's going to make me happy? Where we shift from that to this conversation about, we look in the Bible cover to cover. Let's find every verse in there, Dave, about what God says to what parents are supposed to do. There's honestly not a whole lot in there. We got this big old thick Bible. There's some certainly plenty of teaching in there, but there's not a lot of, let me go to the Bible and do all the things that God says parents should do. There's not a lot. But there's a whole lot in the Bible about what's important to God. And what we see fundamentally, what's important to God is that we as followers of him walk closely with him, commit to glorify him with our lives, and join him in his big agenda of transforming this world into heaven on earth and into his kingdom being made. But so that's his value system. And then God has entrusted these youngsters with us for

0: 8 grandchildren.
1: You have 8 grandkids.
0: I really feel more passionate about them because all my kids are raised and I did my very best unto God.
1: Yeah.
0: Not a good mom, not a perfect mom, would take back so many things that I did. But man, 8 grandchildren that we want them to know their pops and we want them to know Jesus.
2: Yeah. But what are your names with them? Pops?
3: I'm Pops, which is a reasonable grandfather name, Pops.
2: Pops.
3: Now, my wife, on the other hand.
0: My maiden name is Bird, B-I-R-D. Worst last name to have to grow up with, Birdie in the sky. Why'd you do that in my eye?
3: Oh, that's so traumatic for my wife.
0: So it's so nice to marry a Johnson, and my email is Lady Bird Johnson.
2: Oh, boy.
0: And we're from Texas.
3: Oh, boy. She wanted to be Mama Bird.
0: I wanted to be Mama Bird because that's my great-grandmother. Uh-huh. And my first grandson called me Biba.
3: Biba. That's all she could say, Biba. Couldn't get up Mama Bird.
0: My name Biba. So I'm Biba. And I wonder when we're in public places and they're saying, Biba, Biba, what people think. Am I the nanny? Am I the help? What's a Biba?
2: How long ago did you start the cancer journey?
3: Been healthy all my life. I'm 57 years old.
0: So healthy.
3: Never had a problem, never had a cavity. I mean, I'm just
2: flawless and
0: perfect in every way. I always teased him that he never even had a cavity.
3: Childhood had a few cavities.
0: Ridiculous.
3: But not in the last 45 years. So 3 years ago, discovered a tumor on my salivary gland in here. Removed it, biopsied it. It's something called adenoid cystic carcinoma. 4 in a million people get it. So it's very, very rare. It can be aggressive at times with some people. And it's turned out to be aggressive with me. Not a lot of research on it because it's so rare. And so there's not a lot of detail on it. So I've had to work really hard to find treatment. But we removed it. We radiated it like crazy in the spring of 2023. About 50% of cases, they do that. And you go live your life and you're fine. The other 50%, it tends to metastasize to your lungs and then jump off from there to other places. And about a year and change after my treatment, we found it in my lungs. In the last year and a half, it has now spread to about, I've got it in 4 organs and I've got it in about 6 different bones all over my body. So yeah, I've got stage 4 cancer and, you know, the prognosis is not good. The blessing is today I feel good and the treatment I'm on right now is keeping things suppressed. But the treatment studies we look at from MD Anderson and what I'm on, God bless the treatment I'm getting and the doctor's caring for me. Mm-hmm. But most of the studies show, yeah, this will work for a while, but, you know, maybe not long term. But praise God today, I feel good. But to answer your question, there's now an urgency in my life.
1: Yeah.
3: I have to kind of live like, we all need to live like our days are numbered.
1: Exactly.
3: We all should do that. And also when someone says, you know, we're all going to die one day. I said, yeah, it's true. But I've kind of got a clock ticking on me more than most people do.
1: Jennifer, how has that changed your marriage?
0: I hang on him. Mm-hmm. I'm embarrassed if we have arguments, which we do, still just dumb stuff. And I'm just like, we have to stop ourselves. There's just no words. There's no words.
1: Well, I thought it was so sweet when you said you don't even mind his snoring anymore because he's with you.
0: Because he's breathing.
3: Yeah.
0: So we have gotten time.
3: We've been given that gift of knowing our days are short.
0: And we have vacationed a lot more. Our kids are like, you're going on a trip again. But you know what? We just have had so much fun in the last 3 years together.
3: For me, it's been 3 priorities, and maybe the principles of this book have driven that. Of I want to have quality time with my girl.
1: Yeah,
3: I want to pour life and truth and legacy into my kids and grandkids, and I want to do whatever kingdom work God gives me the opportunity.
0: Yes,
3: you know,
0: yes.
3: Christ in me is to live and to die is gain. The words of Paul, he's in prison writing this.
0: We can't lose.
3: I know that when God takes me home, I fear for my people that I want to leave behind. I'm leaving behind that I don't want to leave, obviously. That concerns me every single day. But Christ in me is to live. I want to live every day. So back to your original question, Dave, the message of this. You know, I think this is the fundamental purpose of parenting, of grandparenting, is leaving a legacy that matters. Steve Farrar said years ago, my favorite quote in the world.
1: I love him.
3: Steve said, I'm probably not going to know my great-great-grandkids, but my great-great-grandkids are going to know me.
2: Mm.
3: They're going to know me not because they met me,
2: yeah,
3: but they're going to know me because of what I leave with my kids and my grandkids and what they pass on to the generations that come behind them. And so, God help me. Passing on a legacy of faith is what, and again,
0: what all of us seem to be doing.
3: You said that earlier. I started writing this book 20 years ago when my kids were young. And I

0: I got about maybe halfway through writing it. And God said, stop writing. Mm. Because you're not allowed to write anymore about what you think parents should do with their kids until you start doing it better with your own children. Have you been there and done that?
1: Yeah.
0: And so I laid it down. It was in a Word doc in my computer for 20 years. And this 6-month window in the spring of 23, when I was aggressively fighting cancer and going to radiation every day and not able to eat real food and on a liquid diet for 2 months because I couldn't swallow, I think God just said, you know what? You still stink.
2: God said, you still stink.
0: Dave, in a loving, gracious way.
3: His sweet way.
0: Maybe you're not any better at this, but Jesus certainly was a model. So tell people what Jesus did, and let's use Christ as our model for making disciples. You can articulate that message.
2: Yeah, and as we jump into, you know, the parenting like Jesus, let me ask you this. What role has fear played?
0: Fear?
2: Yeah, as you are walking through a cancer journey, I'm just wondering, is there fear?
0: No, I don't think there's been a, that hasn't been a driving force, to be honest. Obviously, I don't fear death.
2: Yeah.
0: I fear leaving those behind that I love, obviously. Yeah. But I think I fear running out of time. No. That's if I had to fear something, that's probably what it is.
2: Jennifer, how about you?
3: I have so much fear. Yeah. There's no, and my sweet counselor, the first book we read through together was on fear. Mm. Because I tell you what, out of all the emotions, the biggest one is fear.
0: Yeah.
3: Really? This has been my boy and my husband for 37 years. Mm. I moved from my parents' house to a dorm room into a tiny apartment with my husband. I've never been alone. Mm. I've never lived without him, and I just don't want to. You could interview thousands and thousands of people who would say, this is the most kind man and most godly man I've ever met in my life. And it's true. And it's one of the reasons why I married him, because I dated Christian guys that didn't live for Christ in college. I was like, man, this guy behind closed doors is Christian, and he is a strong lover of Jesus.
1: Hey, that's a compliment married this long.
3: That is what pulled me into loving him.
2: I don't think you can fool.
1: And I just want to say, well done. You could be at home living in fear, under your roof, but you're out spreading the message of discipleship with our kids.
3: We want to speak. We want to get it in. Cool. We want to talk as much as we can. If I have to push him in a wheelchair to talk, I'll push him in a wheelchair. I'll do whatever it takes until the day he dies. We will profess Christ.
2: Well, I mean, there's
3: with every cell of our body.
2: Hmm. Yeah, that's what I was going to say. There's a sense, you know, I just met you, you know, a few minutes ago. It feels like you're sprinting. You know, it's like you're running. You're not slowing down. The pace is fast.
0: When there's a running out of time urgency.
3: You are sprinting. Certainly. That's a good way of putting it.
0: Well, it causes focus as well. I those days I have where I feel like I wasted time today.
2: Don't waste
0: time. Moments I won't get back.
2: Yeah, when time is short. That.
0: Yeah,
2: clarity becomes.
3: So then we snuggle or we watch a dumb show together just to be next to each other. I mean, we just really, literally, I don't want to be away from him for a night. Like, I don't want to go spend the night somewhere by myself with my girlfriends as much as I love him. But, I just can't even stand being away from him. But
1: and I'm sure you feel that same sense with your grandkids.
2: How old are the grandkids?
3: We've got a 7th grade boy who owns my heart and my every fiber of my being. I took care of him when he was first born. We have a very tight bond, and I'm so grateful that he'll come up in front of his 7th grade friends at church and hug me and run to me practically. Then we've got...
0: Yeah, we had six girls in a row.
3: Twin girls in there. Yeah. And then the last one is another boy. We have bookend boys so far.
0: He's just turned a year old.
1: It's really cool. One of the questions we get most often this time of year is, what study should we do with our small group?
2: I thought you were going to say, who's going to win the Super Bowl?
1: No, I wasn't going to say that. And honestly, if you haven't done the new Art of Marriage, and I said, it's a new Art of Marriage.
2: It's been like refreshed, redone, and it is awesome.
1: You should do it. Give it a shot.
2: Yeah, you can do the Art of Marriage. And if you want, maybe you want to do a parenting study. We have the Art of Parenting or Vertical Marriage. They're all video studies and workbooks, and they're on sale right now through the end of August. 25% off. That's a deal. I like sales.
1: Me too.
2: 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Okay, so if we're going to disciple like Jesus, where do we start?
0: I think it's taking a good look at who Jesus was and not who we are. We truly can get out of our alignment wrong and the goals wrong and the focus wrong and just say, what was important to Jesus? And we see that Jesus in 3 years, he transformed because of his who he was, obviously. He transformed the lives and the focus and the patterns and the commitments of these 11 guys. And they changed the world. It starts with saying, let's see Jesus our example. And if we're going to, obviously Jesus wasn't a parent, but he was one who was committed to making disciples. So I think it first starts with us as parents realizing my objective. And I say this when I teach this. You want a good definition of what parenting is? Parenting is discipleship.
2: Yeah. Mm-hmm.
0: Period. Everything else is superfluous. Help your kids do well in school and help your kids be good friends. Well, all of those are extensions of God's big agenda to help them be followers of him. So if you can be a parent, you're a discipler. When we started dreaming about this message, and I taught this at our church 25 years ago, and really a guy at our church said, I think there's something to this. You ought to write. You ever thought of writing a book? And I did. I've always wanted to write. I liked writing and that kind of thing. And so that's when I started writing this book 20 plus years ago. But the model or the paradigm, and I think that's the hard part as parents, we think, okay, go and be a discipler. Your job is to disciple your kids. Now, go do it.
3: That would freak me out.
0: What
1: does that mean?
3: What do I do? Until I read this book, exactly. And then it makes me feel like the pressure's not so high. But
0: what did I
3: the
0: do?
3: Number one thing is us walking with Jesus ourselves.
0: Exactly.
3: And I'll tell you what, I spent more time in my room. When they were kind of young, they all had to spend like a quiet time in their rooms, and mm-hmm. I would too. And sometimes I'd fall asleep and dream. Yeah. I'm so tired. But a lot of times I was reading God's word. I was reading parenting books and stuff. And I just thought, this is scary because I'm home with them more than he is. And I wrote the foreword to this book. And we know a lot of people in ministry that could have made it fancy. And we could have asked these precious people that we're friends with to forward it. But I asked Barrett if I could, just because I've read so many parenting books by men. Mm-hmm. And I'm just like, you're not at home in the trenches, changing diapers, figuring out what we're going to have for dinner.
1: Yeah. That's a good point.
3: Breaking up fights between my kids who would argue with each other. But man, it came down to me being in my bedroom. A lot of times I'm not a morning person, so it's more of an afternoon. We all take a break and I would just cry out to God. And I am telling you, the one thing I want everyone to know that I think that we have lost in our Christian faith is listening to the voice of God.
0: Yeah.
3: He really does speak. And I took something to him one day, and I mean, my nose was in the carpet. I wasn't even just on the ground. My nose was on the carpet. And he told me what to do. Mm. And I want moms and dads to know you're not doing this alone. Jesus has been so specific mm-hmm. with us and spoken to us, and that is for everyone.
0: Yeah.
3: Jesus is for everyone and wants to have a relationship with you.
0: Yeah. Mm-hmm.
3: And then you parent, and then you make mistakes, and his grace covers over. Mm. But
2: I mean, are you willing to share what he said?
3: I had two kids that were arguing really bad. It was a boy and a girl.
2: How old, really?
3: Girl. They were in high school. I just went to my room and God said, have my child pray over the person that they're not speaking to well. Because I said, you're not answering to me anymore. You're answering to God. And you're old enough to understand that. And I know that you walk with God and received him as your precious, holy Lord and Savior. But it turned the table because that person's not answering to me. That person's answering to God, and they're humbling themselves mm-hmm. before the person that they have not treated oh so well. And making our kids understand, look, I've done what I've done, not done it perfect. And unto God, I feel like I've done the best job I could. we've even talked about, like, how big is your toolbox that you had for parenting? I think our parents had like an Altoid size toolbox. And I think my toolbox is kind of one of the smaller toolboxes in Home Depot. But again, I just had to ask God for help and know that I can't do this on my own.
2: Here's a question I have, just listen to Jennifer. For Ann and Jennifer, what do you as moms and wives need from us as husbands and dads?
0: You get a pen.
2: Like, when you think about this.
3: Listen to me. This is the most important thing, and I hope every young mom hears this. Our kids, especially, I think when they end 7th grade, 8th grade, 9th grade, 10th grade, 11th grade, they need their dad. I think mama does a lot of work up until those ages, but then dad really needs to step in because girls have hormones and so do moms. And my friend Chrissy gave me a robe from Singapore. They were living in Singapore and she gave me one for Christmas. And on one side is blue and really pretty, you know, like oriental embroidered. And then you turn it inside out and it's black and it has a dragon on the back of it. And when I got it, one of my children said, "This is awesome, mom. On the days that you feel good, you can wear it on the blue side. And then when you don't feel good, you can wear it on the dragon side."
0: Mom's got the dragon robe on in the room.
3: I still have that robe. I'll never let go of it. But I thought that was a compliment to teach my kids that I make mistakes. And I have made terrible mistakes with my kids being older. But anyway, back to your point. Barrett would be gone for a week of summer camp. He was a youth minister for so many years and then a family minister. But when he would go away to camp or a mission trip and we would fall apart. I'm not joking. And one day I'm like, what is the deal? And the Lord said, your kids need Barrett. I mean, not that he wasn't going to stop doing his job for it, but just really focus on it, especially with the girls. I think we had a hard time and dad did it better than I did because I'm so emotional, the girl and woman.
0: I think they're mom, but dad's got so much to invest in teenage daughters. But for dads, once our girls kind of go through the turn and become little women and get curves,
3: dads feel awkward.
0: Shameless plug. We wrote a book called Meet Me in the Middle. That's a book for dads and daughters to kind of tee up conversations. These conversations, this coaching you want to give to your kids as a dad, your daughters. But it's just awkward. How do you get there? And so, as Jennifer puts it, the book kind of becomes the bad guy to kind of introduce content. And then as a dad and daughter, you can talk about it.
1: And I think too, Dave, I think that we as women, as moms, we long for our men to step in.
3: Yes.
1: And that's it. Because we do feel the weight of it if we're home more. Yeah. And so for a dad to say, hey, let's do this together. Yeah. What's the plan? And that just gives me a sense of like, I can just breathe. Like, thank you.
0: I'm not alone.
1: Together.
3: Yes.
2: Barrett and Jennifer Johnson, we're a hoot.
1: They are a hoot. But they really are. They are facing some things. It's like every person's nightmare. And man, they're handling it really well, aren't they?
2: They're running hard to the finish line and discipling their kids still. Yeah. So
1: and grandkids.
2: Their book, again, it's written by Barrett, actually, is called Disciple Them Like Jesus. 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And actually, we have their other books there as well. I'd say get them all.
1: And they'll be back with us tomorrow.
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1: And we'd be so honored to have you on the journey with us. 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
4: Remember, what is out of your control exists under the careful control of the one who is all-knowing, all-wise, and all-good. That comes from Paul David Tripp. I'm Ryan. This is Faith Radio. He continues to say this. There will be points in your journey when life doesn't make sense to you. At times you will wish that life could be different. There will be moments when you will feel unprepared for what is on your plate, for the situation you're in, for the circumstances that surround you. In these moments, look up and remember that above it all, there is a throne. And on it sits a God of unimaginable majesty, ruling all for his glory and for your good. Hallelujah. Encounter the truth on the way in 4 minutes.
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7: At key moments in the Bible story, God made His presence known in a visible way. We call these occasions theophanies, and they're of great importance because in them, God shows us in a visible way what He does for all of us in an invisible way. Now, on the day of Pentecost, God was teaching us through the wind, fire, and languages what He always wants to do among His people. God gives us His power and His presence, and He sends us out to bring the gospel to people of every tribe and language. God gives His Spirit to all of His people. "I will pour out my Spirit on all flesh," He says. If you're a follower of Jesus, that includes you.
6: Are you open to discovering what the Bible says about God? 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
9: You've lived your life so far assuming that Christianity is a quaint myth, an antiquated system, a dangerous lie, but now you wonder, are you too distant, too much of an outsider to ever be welcomed in? Can you see today that Jesus Christ specializes in welcoming those who were far off? He has readied a place at His table.
6: Welcome to Encounter the Truth with Jonathan Griffiths. I'm Steve Hiller. And Jonathan, I am sure that there are some listening who can identify with that. They really are wrestling with and struggling with, would God, could God really accept me? And I hear you saying the definitive answer to that question is yes.
10: The invitation of Jesus Christ to His great feast, to His salvation banquet, as the scriptures sometimes present it to us, it is an unlimited invitation for anyone who would repent and believe. Now, of course, repentance and belief are essential. We don't come to the table. We're not ushered into the banquet until we do that. But for anyone who would come, there is the invitation. There is an open door there. And I have no doubt that there will be some listening who feel, you know, that it's not for me. I've gone too far. I've fallen to too great a depth. And, you know, Jesus Christ couldn't welcome me. And the great news of the gospel is that the saving work of Jesus Christ reaches all who would turn to him in repentance and faith. And there is an invitation for you.
6: Well, one of the great things about that invitation is Jesus also says that if you come to me, I will not turn you away. And so I hope you'll continue to listen to this broadcast today. Continue to open your Bible and join us in the book of Matthew. We're in chapter 15, looking at verses 29 to 39 as we continue a message called The God Who Makes All Things New. Here is Jonathan.
9: Next, a comprehensive invitation. As we come to the gospel accounts of the life and ministry of Jesus Christ, as we come to Matthew's account as we do today, we need to remember that the story of Jesus begins very much within the nation of Israel and among the Jewish people. Jesus was born as an Israelite. Matthew has been at pains to show us already that Jesus is himself the long-awaited Messiah of the people of God, the promised king in David's line who would redeem the nation. But in our previous passage in Matthew 15, there has been this very dramatic turning point, a breathtaking departure. If you were with us last time, you'll remember that Jesus had recently had a very dispiriting encounter and exchange with the religious leaders who came to him from Jerusalem. They had heard, if you remember, that Jesus' disciples weren't keeping all the religious rules that they so treasured. And so they came to question and to challenge Jesus. As they did so, Jesus revealed that they actually had no understanding of the deeper and real spiritual issues, of the defilement of sin, the filthiness of the human heart, the need for cleansing. And then as we're thoroughly discouraged watching all this taking place, watching these religious leaders get it just so very, very wrong, Jesus moves on beyond the border of Israel's territory to Tyre and Sidon in the north, and he enters into another encounter now with a Gentile woman, a Canaanite, a real outsider. She came to him, you remember, in dire need. Her daughter is oppressed by a demon. Jesus makes a point of saying, look, I came in the first place for the people of Israel, but this lady, she persists. Jesus ultimately extends his gracious work to her, and he praises her faith. And in that moment, in that key moment, we see with certainty that the saving reach of Jesus Christ is not limited, but extends beyond the one nation and indeed reaches the nations. And so now in this section, as we've seen, Jesus is continuing in Gentile territory. He's on the far side of the Sea of Galilee, on the more desolate eastern shore, Gentile territory. He's engaging with outsiders, non-Israelites. And it's very striking that Jesus extended his merciful healing ministry to the Gentiles, as we've seen here. The messianic blessings of Isaiah 35 are being extended. And the Gentiles see that, they wonder at it, they glorify the God of Israel. And Matthew puts it that way to emphasize the point. It's wonderful, but we could look on that and we could think, you know, this was just an emergency situation. Jesus was in transit, he was just passing through, and these needs were presented before him in great number. You know, he was a bit like the doctor on a flight heading somewhere else, going on vacation, but a passenger on the plane falls ill. The captain puts out a plea, you know, is there a doctor on board? And so he pulls out his medical bag and he intervenes. But he wasn't actually there to do medical work. He wasn't on the flight for that purpose. He was heading for the beach just in transit. Now, if we wonder whether the healing of these non-Israelites was just kind of a flash in the pan, a diversion, this next incident removes all doubt. Here in this next incident, Jesus signals in a powerful way that his kingdom invitation and kingdom welcome extends very much to the outsider, to the non-Israelite, to the people of the nations. Now, as has happened before, Jesus has got a crowd of people before him. The Gentile folk gathered to bring their sick and receive the healing touch. They've been there a long time. This has taken 3 days, we're told. But when the healings were done, Jesus, he doesn't send them away. No, he looks on the crowd and his heart is filled with compassion. Verse 32. Then Jesus called his disciples to him and said, I have compassion on the crowd because they have been with me now 3 days and have nothing to eat. And I am unwilling to send them away hungry, lest they faint on the way. It's all actually sounding just a little bit familiar, is it not? More or less the same thing happened back in the previous chapter, in chapter 14. Jesus sees a great crowd. They're hungry. He has compassion on them. We've seen it before. And just like before, the disciples seem a little stumped and vaguely irritated, verse 33. And the disciples said to him, "Where are we to get enough bread in such a desolate place to feed so great a crowd?" It's actually remarkable that the disciples are asking this question. They've seen Jesus feed crowds by miraculous means before now. But like us, they're a little slow to learn, a little slow to believe. A repeat of the miracle does them no harm, as it does us no harm. The story is in many ways a repeat. Jesus takes the food that the disciples have, in this case, 7 loaves, some fish. He gets the crowd to sit down. He takes the food, gives thanks, gives the food to the disciples to distribute, and a miracle takes place. Verse 37, "And they all ate and were satisfied, and they took up 7 baskets full of the broken pieces left over. Those who ate were 4,000 men, besides women and children." Wonderful story, but we've sort of heard it before. Matthew, I mean, surely he's got some space constraints in his gospel. He's been selective with the material that he includes. Why a second feeding miracle that looks a whole lot like the last one in the previous chapter? I don't know if you've spent any time examining these two miracles, these two events. If we do look at them closely, there's really just one big difference that stands out between them, and it's the numbers. It's the numbers. They're different. And while we don't want to get sort of lost in all the details here, numbers in the Bible do sometimes have significance and symbolic weight to them, and I think that's the case here. Most significantly in the quantity of the food left over. Back in that feeding miracle in the previous chapter in the territory of Israel, the disciples took up 12 baskets of food that were left over once all the people were satisfied. Here in this second feeding miracle, now among the Gentiles, they take up how many baskets full? 7 baskets full remaining. Think about the numbers. In the Old Testament, the number 12 was deeply meaningful because it was the number of the tribes in Israel. It's a very weighty number for the nation. And to have food enough for 12 baskets, it says that Jesus has enough to sustain and satisfy the entire people of God. It's very rich symbolism. But lest we come away from that meaning, imagining that Jesus means that his salvation extends only to ethnic Israel, Jesus now repeats the miracle on the far side of the sea in Gentile territory, and the leftover number is not the Jewish number 12, but the creation number 7. Here is a number not grounded in the history of Israel, but rooted well before the founding of the nation in the very creation of the world. God created for 6 days, and on the 7th he rested. And in the Bible, the number 7 comes to speak of God's finished work in creation. 7 means completeness, wholeness, perfection. And in an elegant little touch that just underlines the point, we don't see this in English, but in the original, the word for basket here in verse 37, the 7 baskets full of broken pieces left over, that word for basket is actually not the same word as was used in the previous feeding miracle in chapter 14 to speak of the baskets left over. No, that previous word was sometimes used to refer to the baskets employed by Jewish people to carry kosher food. Back in chapter 14. But this word here, it's a more general word that would be used in the Gentile world, more appropriate for a Gentile setting. And what's the meaning of all this? The number, the baskets. The meaning is simply this, quite simply this. The feast that Jesus Christ provides is sufficient to bring salvation and satisfaction to the people of the world, not simply the nation of Israel. What's the meaning? What's the significance? There is no one who is uninvited to the feast that Jesus provides. There's bread enough, sustenance enough, life enough for all who would come.
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9: I don't know if you've ever had that experience of walking by a banquet, maybe at a fine restaurant or a hotel. You can see through the windows and there are tables that are set. There's white tablecloths. There's a beautiful feast. Maybe it's a wedding or a black tie dinner for a club or a society, and it looks just beautiful. But the doors are closed. There's someone standing guard. The message is clear. This meal, it's only for a select few. And you gaze on somewhat longingly, wishing you could go in and take part. I actually had an experience just like that the other day. I was staying in a hotel for some meetings, and I was walking through the hotel restaurant, the main restaurant, to reach another room where my party were waiting. And as I entered the main restaurant of the hotel, casually dressed, I was greeted by the sight of a full room of people dressed in black tie, tuxedos, all looking very smart and so on. And as I kind of wandered in, thinking, oh, this looks rather nice. Thank you. I will take my seat. As I wandered in, one of the servers came and stood in my path and politely pointed the way round the back of the restaurant to the room where my party were seated. It was a private function, no entry for the riffraff like me. You will remember how earlier in chapter 15, the Gentile woman, the Canaanite, came to Jesus to ask if she might receive his help, if he might work his power to release her daughter from demonic oppression. And Jesus hesitated, and he said he'd come for the people of Israel. He spoke in a way that seemed a little harsh. He said, as you remember, in verse 26, it wasn't right to take the children's bread and throw it to the dogs. See, Jesus, he'd given bread miraculously to the people of Israel in the previous feeding miracle back in chapter 14. But he held back just a little from offering his bounty to this Canaanite woman. She persevered nonetheless, and in great humility and faith said this, "Yes, Lord, yet even the dogs eat the crumbs that fall from the master's table." Think of the bread imagery here. And Jesus, of course, commended her faith and released his power just as she had asked. So what's happening now in this feeding miracle? What is the point that Jesus is making? He's making the point that the dogs, the outsiders, the people not previously invited to the wedding, the people not wearing the black tie, he's making the point that the banquet is for them too. There's food enough. Oh yeah, there's provision. There's an invitation. In fact, there's no one who is not invited to the feast that Jesus provides. In our day and age, it's a little hard, I think, for us to imagine the nature of the division between the Israelites and the non-Israelites in the day of Jesus. The walls were high, the barriers were very, very real. The promises of God were for the children of Israel and the nations around. They were unclean and uncouth. To have contact with Gentiles, to enter their homes was to become unclean. To sit down for a meal with a non-Israelite, it was practically unthinkable. But now Jesus, in this grand miracle, in this powerful visual aid, is not simply throwing crumbs to the dogs. He is inviting the outsider to come in and sit down for a meal, a feast. Notice the power of this, verse 36. He invites them, please sit down. He takes the food. He prays a prayer of thanks. This is suddenly now a family meal, a familiar and a warm occasion, one of feasting, one of fellowship, and no one is excluded. The Bible speaks wonderfully of a coming day when the people of God will sit down for a banquet in the presence of Jesus Christ. There will be a great supper, a wonderful celebration, a rich feast in the presence of the King. And to be invited to that supper, to sit at that table, it means life eternal. It means joy without limit. It means full salvation. Here in this ancient scene, we have a little picture, don't we? A foreshadowing. And in the kindness of Jesus, here is the point. The invitation to the banquet has no limit. It will take a response of humble faith to come, to be willing to sit at the feet of Jesus and to receive, but anyone can come. No one who asks will be denied. I just wonder, I suspect really, that there might be some among us, some listening, who feel like total outsiders to the things of Christ. You're here, you're listening because there's a part of you that would love to enter into the community, to be part of the family, to receive from Jesus, but for whatever reason, you have long assumed that you are an outsider, excluded. This is not for you. Perhaps it's simply a matter of your record and your history. You know what you've done. You know that it's wrong in the sight of God. You actually feel too unclean. You sense you would be turned away. The Gentiles were by definition unclean under Old Testament law. They were by definition excluded, but Jesus welcomes them unreservedly. And of course, his doing that, it raises a big issue for us. How is it that Jesus can welcome the outsider, the unclean, to his great feast? The scene here, it raises the question for us, but the issue, in a way, remains unresolved for a little while, and it looms very, very large in the gospel story. The answer to the question will come later in the story. Jesus is actually pointing us there to his central work, to his great aim. The answer comes, doesn't it, when Jesus dies on the cross, when he sheds his blood to make the unclean clean, to pardon the guilty, to include the excluded. You see, the death of Jesus on the cross of Calvary is the only means by which this feast on the hillside makes any sense. Jesus Christ can welcome the unwelcomable because he intends to die to pay the price of their admission, to remove any obstacle to their participation. And friend, if you feel your sin and your guilt, your record of wrong, if you feel that that excludes you, would you see today that Jesus Christ offers you an open invitation, an invitation that is purchased by his own death? It may be that you feel an outsider simply because you've come from a very, very different place. You were raised in another faith, perhaps, or you've embraced a secular worldview that seems to exclude the claims of Jesus Christ, and that has been your assumption for as long as you can remember. You've lived your life so far assuming that Christianity is a quaint myth, an antiquated system, a dangerous lie, but now, even perhaps just today, you are seeing something different. You're seeing Jesus in another light, but you wonder, are you too distant? Too much of an outsider to ever be welcomed in. Can you see today that Jesus Christ specializes in welcoming those who were far off? He delights in saving those who lived at a distance. Can you see today that he has prepared a spiritual meal for you? He has readied a place at his table. It may be that you're assuming today that you won't be included here, really because you're just more or less excluded just about everywhere you go. You don't tend to fit in. You see yourself as a natural outsider. Maybe people don't tend to warm to you very easily. You struggle to find a place in community wherever you go. And having experienced that so much, you assume it must be the same with Jesus Christ and with his people. Can you see today that Jesus welcomes all who come and he excludes none who ask? Would you know and believe today that there is a place at his feast for you? Outsiders need to see the wonder of this, and we who know Jesus Christ and who have already come in, we need to be reminded of this truth as well. I'm afraid we're so very inclined to be so very tribal in our outlook. We find it very easy, don't we, to form a group and to close ranks and to put up barriers of exclusion to others. That's such a strong instinct for us. We see those, don't we, whose way of life, whose habits and hobbies, whose interests and involvements, whose background and breeding are unlike ours. And what do? We so easily write them off. We so easily ignore them. We see those who are new to the faith or whose Christian community is rather unlike ours, different networks and traditions and emphases and histories, And we easily just turn a bit of a cold shoulder and withhold our welcome. Or we see those who are not believers at all, but are taking an interest in the faith, but they've come from a long, long distance away, socially, culturally, and our instinct is to think, well, they're not going to fit. And rather than plead with them to come into the family of God, we give them polite and passing attention and assume that nothing much will come of their interest. Or worse, we give them no attention at all because somehow we fear, and we wouldn't articulate this even to ourselves and certainly not to others, but somehow we fear that their entry into the family of God would upset the balance, disturb the atmosphere, change things in ways that we wouldn't like too much. But it's so very alien to the heart of Jesus, to the purpose of Jesus. He welcomes all who come. Friends, do we share his heart? Do we issue his welcome? Do we rejoice in the comprehensive nature of his invitation to outsiders and to sinners, to the spiritually needy and hungry? How big is the mission of Jesus Christ? How far-reaching is his gospel? How wide is the scope of his work? Praise God, it is more comprehensive than you and I can imagine or dream.
6: 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It's called An Anchor for the Soul. And Jonathan, how would reading this book be helpful in our Christian walk?
9: Well, if we're going to keep walking with the Lord Jesus Christ day by day, week by week, month by month, year by year, we need stability. We need stability. And in order to have stability, we need to understand who Jesus is and what he's done for us. And Psalm 22 is a wonderful Old Testament passage that points us to Jesus and teaches us about his work on the cross for us, entering into the depths of human suffering and bearing the cost of sin in our place at Calvary. I think for each one of us, taking the time to reground and re-anchor our faith in the saving work of Jesus is going to do us tremendous good. And I just love to get this book into your hands.
6: 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For Jonathan Griffiths and our producer, Mark Bretta, I'm Steve Hiller. 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
0: The reality is, it's pretty black and white. There are two ways to raise children in this world. That is God's way or our culture's way. There's a big difference between the two. At least, that's what Dr. David Jeremiah wants to share with you today. I'm Ryan. 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
13: When God's people crossed the Jordan, they stacked stones as a memorial. Hi, I'm Rob West with a Faith and Finance Minute. In Joshua 4, those stones were meant to spark a question. 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And when the next generation asked, parents could tell the story of God's faithfulness. 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
14: I can't believe that I have a husband who gives me so much grace.
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14: Seriously? Honestly, like it makes me tear up thinking about it because I tend to be so intense. 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And I can be so over the top wanting us to be great. And you just give me grace. You smile and you're like, yeah, that's great. You listen to me. Yeah, and yeah. When you're probably just thinking, why can't she just calm it down? That is the grace of the gospel, that you see all of me, all the hard, intense things, and yet you still love me.
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17: Pride. 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A proud struggle to confess or repent. 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Beware if your main concern is me, myself, and I, because the Lord detests the proud. They will surely be punished. 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
19: Hey, you know, before we're parents, we know a lot about parenting, and then we have our first child, and we're totally ignorant. And we wonder, what in the world, how do I go about doing this? It's kind of fun for me to watch this in my grandchildren and in my children as their babies come along, to watch them figure out how to do this parenting business. It's a really big challenge to know what to do in every situation, and there's no two situations that are exactly alike. But when you have God on your side and you have the Word of God giving you direction, so much easier. So parents, listen up. There's probably something here that will help you, because that's why it was written, for your use and your purposes of being better parents. We are very excited that Turning Point produces material to help you grow. And often in our magazine, we will have articles about parenting. So if you're not getting Turning Point's magazine and devotional, you should get it. It's yours for the asking. If you'll just say, please put me on the list to receive the magazine, it'll come to your home every month, and you can stay abreast with what's going on the air, because the devotions kind of go along with what we're teaching. And there's wonderful articles to help you advance in your walk with Christ. Once again, Turning Point's magazine and devotional, yours for the asking today. Now let's get started with our discussion about parenting from the Book of Proverbs, Part 1. Today we're going to talk about powerful principles from the Proverbs as we talk about Proverbs for parents. While most of this is going to be directed at parents, I also have a few words for the product of parents, the children. And I'm always reminded when we come to this particular point in any study that we have of the wonderful heritage that we have in our kids. And not only is it an heritage of blessing, it's an heritage of humor as well. Now that we have the opportunity to start all over again with grandchildren in our family, it's like reviewing all of the wonderful things that have happened. Even back when our children were small, I read about an Episcopal church that in one of its publications revealed some answers that were given to church school questions by children. They're beautifully incorrect. One answered that Noah's wife was Joan of Arc. That makes sense if you think about it for a moment. Someone was asked the fifth commandment, and they said the fifth commandment is to humor your mother and father. One of my favorites is someone was asked to describe Lot's wife, and the young child said Lot's wife was a pillar of salt by day and a ball of fire by night. They were studying church history, and one of the children said that the Pope lived in a vacuum, not in the Vatican. And one little girl said that a Christian can only have one wife. This is called monotony. I mean, that's what she thought. One of the reasons that we love to be around children and we love to teach about children and how we can encourage them and bless them is that children make us laugh, don't they? They do things and say things that make us laugh. I know that many of you remember Art Linkletter and his discussion with children. It seemed like he could get children to say just about anything he wanted them to say. He has a book called Children Say the Darnest Things. And in this little book, he remembers a three-year-old girl with big brown eyes whom he asked, "What do you do to help your mother?" She said, "I help my mom cook breakfast." "Well, how do you help your mom with breakfast?" "I put the toast in the toaster, but she won't let me flush it." He asked one grammar school youth what his father did for a living, and the boy took the microphone as if it were an ice cream cone. He said, "My dad's a cop. He catches crooks and burglars and spread eagles them and puts cuffs on them and takes them down to the station and puts them in the slammer." "Wow," Linkletter replied. "I bet your mother gets worried about this work, doesn't she?" "Oh, no," he said. "He brings her lots of watches and rings and jewelry and stuff." And then one time, he said to this kid, he said, "Let me give you a situation. You're a pilot of a commercial airliner. You've got 250 passengers. You're flying to Hawaii. You're out over the ocean and all four engines go out. What do you do?" The little kid stood there and thought, and he said, "I'd press the fasten your seatbelt button and parachute." I hope he doesn't grow up to be a pilot. Well, children are an heritage from the Lord, and they're a blessing to us, but it also is true that children can be a real challenge. Someone has said the younger generation no longer respects its elders, it terrorizes its teachers, fails to rise when older people enter the room, and has atrocious manners. That comment did not come from a letters to the editor column in the local newspaper.
20: It is the observation of a wise old man who lived many decades ago named Socrates. So apparently the problem isn't new with our generation. It's been around for a while. These words don't seem too unlike those of a contemporary school teacher who resigned her position in a public school and included this analysis, her resignation. The teachers are afraid of the principals. The principals are afraid of the school board.

and heartache. The demise of the American home is the predictable result of having followed the world's wisdom. Over the years, this is what we have done. We live according to the principles of the wisdom of the world. And we who are Christians, who decide to go a different way, are often viewed by those in our culture as people who are out of touch, people who don't understand, people who are living with an antiquated system of values. I want to explore with you what the book of Proverbs has to say about the family. And obviously, I can't teach everything that's in this book on the family. I'm going to do the very best I can to give you some thoughts, basically as an overview, and then I'm going to zero in on one area that the Proverbs speaks to very clearly, and that is the discipline of children. I remember when our children were born that I got really interested in discipline. I never thought very much about it, nor did I ever evaluate why my parents cared for us the way they did. But now that I had children of my own, I wanted to read everything I could find on the subject. And so I read a lot of literature on discipline, and someone recommended that I read the book of Proverbs, which I began to do. There, of course, is that wonderful verse, Proverbs 22:6, train up a child in the way that he should go, and when he's old, he won't depart from it. I remember when I was going through some stress with one of my children that I read that, and I didn't get a great deal of comfort from the verse. It sounded to me like the only time you're ever going to get rewarded for being a parent when you were so old you couldn't enjoy it, when you were slipping into the grave and the last words you hear are, well, your children finally got it right. And I began to realize that the Proverbs are not absolute promises. They're the wisdom literature of the Old Testament presenting to us life as it normally is. And the normal absolute truth is, when you make input into your children, it will have a beneficial impact on their lives. If you train them up, if you rear them up, if you make them hungry for the things of God, they will not stray from it. That is normally the way it happens. And every time you preach this, somebody comes up and says, well, what about my child? And they'll give you this long illustration. Well, the Bible just tells us if you want to put all of the best feet forward in your family, here's some things you need to do. And one of the things you need to do is make some input into their lives. Children are like computers. What goes in determines what comes out. And to let the culture say that you should let your children grow up in a morally neutral society is to commit murder in your family, because there is no such thing as a morally neutral society. If you don't make the input into their lives, I promise you somebody will. And what's happening in our world today is Christian parents, and to a large degree, have taken a step back from making very strong input into the lives of their children, and then they're surprised at what happens when their children get to a certain age and they begin to see the manifestations of things that do not come from a Christian input. Discipline determines that we're going to make a difference in the lives of our children. And the book of Proverbs is a great example for how we're to go about this. This Old Testament book contains principle after principle, verse after verse, that tells us some things about our children and about parenting that will help us know how to respond. Solomon addresses issues like family problems, sexual deviation, adulterous women, education in the home, and rebellious children, and parent-child relationships, and many, many others. If you haven't started to read the book of Proverbs, let me urge you again that there are 31 chapters in the book. You can read one chapter every day, every month, and you can get this book under your skin, most of all in your heart. Proverbs 24:3-4 says this, through wisdom is a house built, and by understanding it, it is established. By knowledge, the rooms are filled with all precious and pleasant riches. Literally, the proverb says that through wisdom, a house is rebuilt. In other words, through the wisdom of God, you can rebuild your family, rebuild your home, and build a strong foundation for the future. I want to just say a couple of things from the Proverbs about the other side of the equation. You know, the book of Proverbs has many, many places where it tells us that as children, we have the ability to break the hearts of our parents. And you know what? You're never too old to do that. One of the thoughts, in kind of a strange way, that I had when my father

0: father died, and then Donna's mother died, that we had no parents left. And we are now the patriarchs of the family, which is a little scary. But the other thought is, I'd never be able to break my parents' heart. As long as my parents were alive, I could have done something that would have broken my father's heart, broken my mother's heart. What we do as children has a dynamic effect upon those who have reared us. And I don't care whether we're young or old. Years ago in a conference where I said that we're never too old to break our parents' hearts, that parenting is something you carry with you to the grave, that once a parent, always a parent. And a guy came up to me and he said, you know what you said is absolutely true. He said, I have a friend whose kids are just driving him nuts. He said he worries all about whether his kids dress right, do they eat right, are they living right, are they the way they're supposed to be. And he said, Pastor, this is the truth. He said, my friend is 90 and his kids are 70. So this goes with us all the way through life. We're going to be doing this for the rest of our lives. So let me remind you, all of you who are children, who still have parents living, that it's possible for you not to respond to life in a right way and therefore bring hurt to your parents. Listen to these Proverbs, Proverbs 10:1, the Proverbs of Solomon. A wise son makes a glad father, but a foolish son is the grief of his mother. Proverbs 15:20, a wise son makes a father glad, but a foolish man despises his mother. Proverbs 17:25, a foolish son is a grief to his father and bitterness to her who bore him. Proverbs 19:13, a foolish son is the ruin of his father. Proverbs 19:26, he who mistreats his father and chases away his mother is a son who causes shame and brings reproach. Proverbs 23:22, listen to your father who begot you, and do not despise your mother when she is old. All of these Proverbs, what are they saying? They're saying that whether or not our parents have done everything right, and who could say that any parent does, whether we look back on our childhood days as positive and we feel like everything was the way it should be, sooner or later along the way, we have to draw a line in the sand and say, Mom and Dad didn't do everything right. But the Bible says I'm to honor my father and my mother, and I'm going to take that approach and do that. And when children are growing up, please note, your parents, whether they're perfect or not, are God's instrument in your life for your good. If they're Christian parents, be thankful. And even though you may not always understand what they're up to, honor them with your life, because if you refuse to do that and go off on a tangent, you can bring hurt to your mother and ruin to your father. Isn't it interesting how the Proverbs describe that? That usually it's the mother's heart that's broken, and it's the father whose pride is dashed in the ground. I have to tell you that as a parent, I watch this every week, how my children love their mother, how they tell their mother things I would like to know, but they never tell me. My children have the ability to bring a sense of pride to my heart. And I think that's the way it works. The mother has the tenderness of the relationship. So when a child goes astray, the mother's heart is broken. But when that child does right, it's the father who takes pride. And it doesn't seem that that's fair, does it, mothers? Fathers get to be proud when they do things right. You get to have a broken heart when they do things wrong. That's what the proverb says. Well, the Bible tells us that parents are called upon to disciple their children. I want to talk with you about discipline in a moment, but I want to just give you a little bit of a taste of what the proverb says about how we're to disciple our children. And one of the keys to that, if you read the book of Proverbs, is go through the book, and every time you see the words, my son, underline them. Because my son is an introduction to what Solomon is going to say as if he were instructing his own boy. And after that will come instruction. If you want to know how to disciple your children, here are some ways you can do it. Look up every place in the book of Proverbs where you see the word my son, and then read what follows, and you will find some interesting things. Now, we don't have time to look at all of them, but I made a list of them just to entice you to do this on your own. In chapter 1, verses 8 through 19, there's instruction about peer pressure. It begins with my son, and it talks about peer pressure. In chapter 2, verses 1 and following, there's instruction about paying attention to wise counsel. How do you teach your children to pay attention? In chapter 3, there's instruction about putting your trust in God. In chapter 4, there's instruction about protecting your heart from that which can destroy you. In chapter 5, there's a great paragraph of instruction on proper speech. How many of you know that children often need to be taught what to say and what not to say? In chapter 6, there's instruction about parental guidance. And in chapter 7, there's instruction about purity. And I'm not going to go any further than that, but you can go further than that. And if you want to know how to disciple your children and how to make input into their lives, every time you see the word my son in the text, read carefully what follows, and you will have a good outline for the discipleship of your children. What I really want to talk with you about primarily is the fact that parents are not only called upon to disciple their children, they're called upon to discipline their children. Discipline is almost going out of style. And if you don't believe that, travel on an airplane. I'm quite a traveler. And when I see them coming through the front door, I began to pray as they moved toward my seat. Oh Lord, keep them at least 7 or 8 rows away. Because it is overwhelming to me how parents allow their children to do anything and don't even make any attempt. Don and I were flying home from someplace, and there was a mother seated 2 rows in front of us, and she had 2 little children. The one little girl was screaming her head off. How many of you know that children have a scream that's in a pitch that is the most hurtful part of your eardrum? How many of you know that? Well, she had managed that pitch, and it was nonstop. This was a 2.5-hour flight. And I kid you not, her mom was reading Ladies' Home Journal. Just hanging on to the kids so she wouldn't run up and down the aisle while she screamed her head off reading her magazine like nothing was going on. And I had to pray that God would give me the discipline not to say something I'd be sorry about later. No, absolutely no attempt to bring discipline or control into the life. Where did this all start? Well, it didn't come from Solomon, I promise you, because let me tell you what Solomon has to say about all this. This would not get me any acclaim on talk shows today, but I'm just going to read to you what the Bible says. First of all, the Bible says that discipline is proper for every child. That's the first principle. It's proper for every child. Notice chapter 3, verses 11 and 12. Here are the Proverbs. My son, do not despise the chastening of the Lord, nor detest his correction. For whom the Lord loves, he corrects, just as a father, the son, in whom he delights. Proverbs 29 and verse 17 says, correct your son and he will give you rest. Yes, he will give delight to your soul. Hebrews 12:7 says, if you endure correction, God deals with you as with sons. For what son is he whom the father does not chasten? So no matter how big or how strong or how mean, every child is to be under discipline. What is happening in this world of ours is that is dominated by humanist philosophy is the accumulated effect of several generations of young people who have not been under any discipline at all. And in the name of freedom, we have turned them loose too soon, and we are living with the sad result of our negligence. Paul Harvey expressed the conviction of many of us when he said these words. He said, I am against giving youth more freedom. They've already about as much freedom as an unguided missile. Jesus didn't campaign for unlimited freedom. He bound himself to God's will. We need some Christian youth with direction and purpose and faith and dedication, and that is born in the home. Sooner or later, we have to decide that. Last I knew, parents were still supposed to be in control. And discipline is proper for every child. Notice the second proverb. Discipline proves our love for our children. Proverbs 13:24 is known to most of you. It says, "He that spares the rod hates his son, but he who loves him disciplines him promptly. Chastens him early," says the New King James. Do you remember your parents saying something like this? "I'm going to discipline you, and I want you to know that's because I love you." Or maybe this sticks in your mind as it does mine. "This hurts me more than it does you." That last statement seemed to always be reserved as an introductory remark before I was really going to get it. Isn't it interesting that the number one reason that parents give for not disciplining their children is because I don't want to spank them because I just love them too much. But in reality, when we refuse to discipline our children, we are demonstrating the exact opposite, that we do not love them. We do not love them enough to stand in the way of their making the kinds of mistakes that can multiply into the critical, life-threatening mistake. Dr. James Dobson, in his bestseller, Dare to Discipline, has written that the parent has got to convince himself that discipline is not something he does to the child, but something he does for the child. The attitude toward the child must be, "I love you too much to let you behave like that." When you see parents letting their children run wild and not standing in the way of their disobedient behavior, do not make the false conclusion that they must really love their children a lot because they don't want to touch them. They don't love them enough to stand in the way of that which is destroying them and those around them. So discipline is a demonstration of your love for your children. How many of you know that when the Father up above disciplines us, it's because He loves us?
1: Amen. Amen. We'll have more of this on the Friday edition of Turning Point. Tomorrow, I hope you'll be with us as we finish up our discussion of Proverbs for Parents. And we have several more of these powerful principle messages from the book of Proverbs coming up in the rest of the month of August. I hope you'll stay focused with us and allow this book to minister to your life. 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And we'll see you right here tomorrow.
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3: This is Max Lucado. The prophet Elijah was headline news in the nation. He was also a sitting duck for a big head. So, in a preemptive measure, God led him to a creek where Elijah would be utterly dependent upon a brook for water and some birds for food. The enemy of the saint is pride. We must fight it like the foe it is. Take note of your hat size. Are you getting a big head? Then volunteer for menial tasks. Wash dishes. Sweep floors. You are loved, but not indispensable. You are God's child, but not His golden child. You have a place in God's plan, but you are not essential to God's plan. The smaller we are, the more room there is for God. This is Max Lucado.
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5: Ever suffered without deserving it?
6: 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How about the Son of God, who is the innocent Lamb of God, who took away the sins of the world, did no sin, knew no sin, had no sin, nailed to a cross?
7: When someone you love is suffering deeply and it's totally unfair, what do you say to restore their confidence? It's one of the hardest moments any of us will ever face. Today on Insight for Living, Chuck Swindoll takes us deeper into Job's painful exchange with his friend Eliphaz, a man who started gently enough but couldn't resist delivering a verdict. Chuck will show us how accusation has a way of quietly replacing compassion, and how a person drowning in grief doesn't need a lecture. They need a lifeline. Chuck begins with prayer.
5: It's wonderful today, our Father, to look ahead to that happy place where we'll be forever blessed. It makes us homesick as we look back and remember our Savior's love. How marvelous. How wonderful that You flooded us with Your love when we weren't lovely, and You found us when we weren't looking, and You gave us dignity and purpose and direction when we were totally confused. So that today we stand in awe of You. We do, our Father. We worship You today in the midst of a world in turmoil and trouble all around, and in the present circumstances of our times, we stand in awe of You. We worship You. But it's when we look ahead and we remember what is before us that we rejoice that the Lord is King, that You are sovereign. You are in control. Nothing is out of control. Nothing. You saved us in the past because of Your love. You enable us to face today and all of its trials. Because of that, we worship You. We stand in awe of You. And we look ahead to that glorious time when we will be gathered with the saints about us. And we will see the One whom, having not seen, we love. In whom, though now we see Him not, we rejoice with a joy unspeakable and full of glory. We give to You, our King, our God, our loving Savior. In the name of Christ, we pray. And everyone said, Amen.
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5: Remember Job? We left him in what we called black pessimism. He was in the hole of depression. Chapter 3. He despised the day he was born. He hated the thought that having been born that he lived. The silence of God was driving him mad, and he did not hold back. He said it all. Three friends sitting nearby sat and listened through it. They'd been there 7 days and 7 nights in silence, staring at him. First trying to believe it was really their friend Job. Of course, he looks so different. His face is swollen and now scabbed over with these running sores. And if you look closely, there's worms in some of them. It's an ugly scene. And he's comfortable in no position. He doesn't feel comfortable lying down, and so his nights are restless, and they're spent slowly and agonizingly as he tries to get into a position that isn't just painful beyond words. And then the sun rises and bakes itself on him as he sits in the trash heap of the city. Dear wife, unable to help, friends stunned in disbelief. And then when the comforters, so-called, begin to talk, they bring no comfort. I mean, it was bad enough just to have them sit and stare, but it was horrible when they began to give bad counsel. Oh, they didn't mean bad. They didn't, not at first. Maybe never. They just lost sight of their purpose. And what was that? Chapter 2, verse 11. The latter part of the verse tells us why they came. They came to sympathize with him, and they came to comfort him. Good for them. At least they came. The man who was the greatest man in the East, chapter 1 tells us, should have been surrounded by a room full of friends. But three at least came. The first two chapters, get this, and the last 11 verses of chapter 42. First two chapters and the last 11 verses of chapter 42 are narrative, called prose, P-R-O-S-E. They're prose. It's factual. You can understand it. There isn't a lot of mystery. You have questions, of course, with these two chapters, and you're thrilled at the end because it all turns out well. And he gets double everything except children. That probably wouldn't have been a blessing to have twice the number of children. So he gets the same number of kids and twice the other things he had to start with. Terrific. We all like that. We like it when they live happily ever after. But in between, we have poetry. These men write, or these men say, and they, Job no doubt journaled a lot of these things, maybe all of it. And maybe he wondered at times what it meant fully. Okay, that's first thing I want to tell you. Second, this poetic section, which is the largest part of the book, chapter 3 through 42:5, okay, or 42:6, this poetic section begins as a rather mild discussion. It turns into a rather intense debate, and it ends in heated dispute. You're going to see Eliphaz begins with sort of his hat in his hand as he begins to speak to Job, and toward the end, there's no hat in his hand. I mean, he's got a index finger jammed into this man's sternum, and he is setting him straight. So it begins rather mildly, and it ends in a dispute. Third, the three friends Eliphaz, Bildad, and Zophar. You'll see their names, by the way, if you're not familiar, in verse 11 of chapter 2. Eliphaz, Bildad, Zophar. These three friends, now get this, it'll help you. I'll show you in the Bible in a minute. These men speak in cycles. Three cycles. First, Eliphaz, and then Job answers. Then Bildad, and Job answers. Then Zophar, and Job answers. And round one ends. And then Eliphaz comes back on the scene. He's apparently the oldest of the group. In those days, the oldest were given, you know, priority. So Eliphaz speaks, Job answers. Bildad speaks, Job answers. Zophar speaks, Job answers. Then you get to the third cycle, Zophar's out of the picture. Maybe he got tired or he just thought, I'm out of here. This is going nowhere. When you get to chapter 32 to 37, a fourth man appears. That's the youngest of the group. He comes out of nowhere. His name is Elihu, E-L-I-H-U. And Elihu just does a monologue, and Job never answers. Maybe by now Job is, oh, man, I have heard all I'm going to listen to. Maybe Job is simply exhausted. Or maybe he doesn't have any answer by now. He's done a lot of talking so far. That first round of dialogue between the three friends and Job, in each case, Job answers each one of them. They meander all around and they talk about all different subjects, but mainly they're there judging Job. Interesting, and I want to mention this here. Eliphaz bases his words on experience. He says more than once, I have seen, I have seen. So in light of what I have seen, I make these statements about your situation, Job. Now, Bildad bases his on tradition. Says in chapter 8, verse 8, inquire of past generations. And he appeals to Job to go back into the annals of history and recall what had happened there. And in light of that, tradition teaches us this. When you get to Zophar, who is the harshest of the three, he throws tack to the winds and he comes right at Job with both fists. His words are based on assumptions. Let me add here, all three are legalistic, all three are judgmental, all three are condemning, and all three offer shame-based counsel. Sometimes you'll shake your head and say, why in the world would they say that to somebody they had called their friend? But you know what? Just an aside, sometimes we do that. Sometimes we do that. We're so intense to set the thing straight that we just come right to it. We say things like, let me just cut to the chase. And boy, do we ever, we run over them. We not only cut to the chase, we do a little slaughtering verbally. It's like a verbal fist fight. So that happens in the first cycle. Look at 15:1. Eliphaz responded. That's his second speech. And then you keep going through 16:1. Job answered. You go all the way through that cycle. All three men speak till the end of chapter 21. Notice that. End of round two. Bell rings. They go to their corners. Take a deep breath. Round three, chapter 22, verse 1, all the way through to 31:40. That's enough of that. You've got the idea. I wanted you to get a structure of how the book is laid out. And each time, be sure you check the beginning of the chapter so you'll know who's speaking. And you know why he's answering. If you go back and see what was said, then you'll be able to tie it together. And I'll do my best to keep it interesting. I know that it just seems a little weighty. Little. Only Cynthia could tell you. I don't know how many times this week I said, man, what in the world is this about? Good night. You know, and I got to preach in about 2 days here. I got to get this thing. This is not easy study. And therefore, to keep it as meaningful, I am not going to do a verse by verse. I'm going to do sections of it that I hope will help you be able to identify. Scout's honor. I'll do my best to keep any of it from being boring. I don't like boring people. And so I don't think Job will do that, but I can do that. And so I'll try to stay with what Job writes and see if we can draw some sense out of this. Now, remember last time?
6: Job 3, he's in a hole. And he pops up and he says some things. And he really dumps it. I mean, he just dumps it. And these three guys are going, oh, man, I never heard Job say things like this. And of course, they've never been there. They've never probably had a boil. And this guy looks like one big pus pocket sitting there in this trash heap. And so Eliphaz decides it's time to say something. Now, let's have a little fun with this, okay? It's kind of like we guys have had fights with our wives, okay? Don't look like that. You have, and I have. And so maybe like the second night you've been on a patio and you decide you'd like to come in and kind of get cleaned up, you push the door open, you go, hi, you know, nice hair, or something like that, you know, just kind of breaking in. That's kind of the way Eliphaz starts, because Job is, and he's really unloaded on him. And so Eliphaz goes, verse 1, the Temanite answered, if one ventures a word with you, well, will you become impatient? You said things like that to your wife, right? Now, if I just want to kind of, you know, want to talk, you know, maybe an issue or something here we could sort of ease into, that's the kind of the tone of it. But who can refrain from speaking? I mean, silence isn't solving anything. Our daughter, Carissa, sent me a cute picture a week and a half ago of a couple of lions. It's really, really cute. And one was a male lion, and he's got mane, you know, the big chunk of mane around him. And the other is a lioness, and she's obviously had cubs. And so she's kind of hanging down to the ground, and he's coming by for a little visit, you know, and she is like, you know, and she's got her paw up like this, and fangs are out like this, and he's like, and Carissa and I kind of went back and forth and did captions, none of which I'm going to share with any of you today, but we had a little fun with this lioness who's and this old guy is going, ooh. Well, that's Eliphaz. He's kind of, ooh. If I wanted to bring, you know, subject up, I behold Job. And he begins very honestly. Verse 3, you have admonished many. You have strengthened weak hands. You do that when you're trying to get a word in, you know. Oh, honey. You've handled things so well. I mean, look at this place. It's clean because of you. It's just wonderful. And Eliphaz is kind of trying to get a word in. And he says, your words have helped the tottering to stand. And they have. It's not flattery. They have. And you have strengthened feeble knees. And he had. But now, when you get to but, your ears look like a Doberman. You go, where's he going now? Because it's called a contrastive particle. And at this point, he's going to turn a corner and really get a jab in, but he's going to do it kind of gently. He says, but now it has come to you and you're impatient. You spend all your life giving other people counsel and telling people how to stand firm and how to make it. And now this thing's happened to you. And now we get a chapter, a blast out of you. It touches you and you are dismayed. See the poetry? It has come to you, verse 5, and you are impatient. It touches you and you are dismayed. Is not your fear of God, your confidence and the integrity of your ways, your hope? Isn't that what it's about, Job? I mean, I'm not questioning your integrity. But you're impatient with this. And then when he gets Job kind of strung out, listen to the twist in the knife. Remember now, whoever perished being innocent? Or where were the upright destroyed? According to what I've seen, see the experience? According to what I've seen, those who plow iniquity and those who sow trouble harvest it. Got it?
5: I mean, Job, you're getting what you deserve. The message reads, would you mind if I said something to you? Under the circumstances, it's hard to keep quiet. You yourself have done this plenty of times, spoken words that clarify, encourage those who were about to quit. Your words have put stumbling people on their feet, put fresh hope in people about to collapse. But now, you're the one in trouble. You're hurting. You've been hit hard and you're reeling from the blows, but shouldn't your devout life give you confidence now? Shouldn't your exemplary life give you hope? Think. Has a truly innocent person ever ended up on the scrap heap? There's shame in that. I mean, Job, if you're that innocent, why are you here? I mean, I've observed people suffer like this when they got sin in their life. Oh, boy. I mean, let the shame begin. Don't ever go there. Don't go there. Serves no one any good. If he's there to sympathize and comfort, that's a weird way to do it. You ever been helped, really helped, when you're really down low and someone says, I mean, I'm sorry, I'm not surprised you weren't lower. I mean, especially having been a hypocrite, you thought, I mean, you led all of us to believe you, this guy in a white armor and shining armor and run around like Mr. Big. And think about it, Job. Think of the syllogism. All suffering is punishment for sin. You're suffering. It's punishment for sin. This happens all the time. It's bad counsel. Especially when it isn't true. Who ever suffered without deserving it? How about every martyr? How about every martyr? How about the Son of God, who is the innocent Lamb of God, who took away the sins of the world, did no sin, knew no sin, had no sin, nailed to a cross. And he's the one who says, Father, forgive them. They don't even know what they're doing. The classic example of unjust suffering is the Savior's crucifixion. Now, Eliphaz, you are out to lunch. I don't care how old you are. I don't care how many experiences you've had. You got no right to say that to a man of integrity. Nor do you and I. Let's be really careful what we let come out of our throats. Let's be really careful. But the problem is, he's not through. He keeps on, talks about visions in the night over there in verse 13, and talks about the generality, and it's true that mankind is not perfect before God, and we have a maker, and he's the perfect one. We're not. As a matter of fact, he's got it right in chapter 5 and verse 7. We are born to trouble as the sparks fly upward. That's true. That's true. And Job, that's what's happening. But if he had just stopped there, look at verse 8. Little pride seeps in. Now, as for me, I would seek God. I would seek God and I would place my cause before God. Now, that's what I would do. Implying, you haven't done that. How does he know what Job has done? You don't always seek God verbally. Sometime in the silence you seek God deeply. I mean, God is the one who does great and unsearchable things. He does wonders without number. I know that, Job could have said. I'm not sitting here like a dummy. I know that God does great and wonderful things. I am covered with boils and I've done nothing wrong. And you're giving me great theology with no understanding. Please. Please. He has the audacity to say at the end of verse 17, you should not despise the discipline of the Almighty, Job.
6: You're suffering because you're guilty. You're getting just what you deserve. You're not listening to the Lord's reproofs. As a matter of fact, in the long run, you're going to be just fine. Isn't that sweet? Look at verse 25. You will know also that you're, we're in chapter 5, 525. You will know also that your descendants will be many, your offspring as the grass of the earth. You will come to the grave in full vigor, like the stacking of grain in its season. Behold this. We have investigated this, and it is, and that is the way it is. Hear it and know it for yourself. That's the answer, Job. Done. No charge. Glad to give that to you. Peace of my mind I couldn't afford to lose. Before I move any further, let me say that accusation replaced compassion somewhere in Eliphaz's delivery. And don't think Job missed it. A sick person doesn't lack discernment. People who are hurting don't need a coarse sandpaper and a kind of a mixture of Genghis Khan and Mike Tyson rolled into one verbal reproof. Please. If you don't know, and if you don't have God's clear mind with facts to prove it, please, just love them and stay quiet. If there is insight to be gained, it will be gained through the comfort and tender mercy of friends.
7: If you've ever been on the receiving end of words that stung when they should have soothed, well, today's Insight for Living is for you. 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They know the difference. And sometimes the most powerful thing a friend can offer is simply their quiet, caring presence. 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Behind the scenes, Chuck has been working on a personal memoir, and we'd like to send you a copy as soon as it comes out. 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That's insight.org/memoir. What do you say when a friend gives you bad counsel? I'm Bill Meyer. Chuck Swindoll explains how to respond Friday on Insight for Living.

0: Maybe you would say with confidence, I'm pursuing the life that God's calling me to. Because that's what I want to do more than anything, is a follower of Jesus in this world. Or maybe you hear that and you think, well, okay, if you do that, if that's your ultimate pursuit, then what's in front of you? What will you experience? What will you expect? What should you expect? Well, you find in God's word in the Bible that Jesus says that you will be blessed by God when you have this as your ultimate pursuit. And you also will be persecuted in this world. Ashton Colin Smith wants to share why that's the case and the reality for you as a follower of Jesus on Open the Bible in 2 minutes.
1: You weren't meant to do it alone. Actually, the truth is you can't do it alone because, well, no one can. You get to do life with Jesus. He's extended an open invitation to you. It's not easy to let go, but when you surrender, relent, and choose to partner with Him, life is starkly different and so, so much better. 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
2: 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And God isn't out to hurt your pride. He's out to destroy it. Beware if your main concern is me, myself, and I, because the Lord detests the proud. They will surely be punished. 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
6: This is what a godly life looks like. This is the path of progress, of sanctification, if you like. These are the things that I am to cultivate. These are the things that Jesus Christ says I'm to go after. What will be the outcome of pursuing such a life? If I go down this path, where does it lead?
7: Welcome to Open the Bible with Pastor Colin Smith. And that path that we're talking about here is what today's message is all about. Our message comes from Matthew chapter 5, the Beatitudes, and we're to go after things like humility, forgiveness, be a peacemaker, and pursuing purity. So where does this path lead?
8: And this is the absolutely astonishing thing about the end of the Beatitudes, that the end of it is persecution.
7: That's kind of a surprise.
8: It's just not what you expect, is
7: right.
8: It? You say, now, if I'm a peacemaker and I'm pursuing purity of heart and I'm forgiving others, then other people are going to love me. They're going to say, isn't that a great fellow? And what Jesus says is, if you pursue these things, expect to be persecuted. The world will hate you, not love you for this.
7: And that, like you say, does seem counterintuitive. So there might be somebody who says, okay, if that's going to lead to persecution, why do I want to do this?
8: Because I'm following Jesus. Jesus did all these things, and look where it led him. It led him
7: to a cross.
8: And then look at where he is now. He's at the right hand of the Father in glory, which is where we want to be.
7: Yeah.
8: So this really is charting the path of an authentic Christian life. And Jesus doesn't hide the cost in the small print.
7: Well, and that is a good thing for us to be aware of. So let's dig a little deeper. Open your Bible and join us in Matthew chapter 5, looking at verses 10 through 12 today. Here's Pastor Colin with Blessed Are Those Who Are Persecuted.
6: We come to the last of these Beatitudes. Many of you have spoken about how the Lord has been using these scriptures in your life. I also have been greatly stretched, searched by these words of Jesus, and never more so than in this last Beatitude that we come to today. In these Beatitudes, we've seen that Jesus Christ gives us a sevenfold description of the character of a godly person. What does a true Christian look like? Well, you have it in the sevenfold description, a person who is poor in spirit, recognizing that before God I do not have what it takes, and therefore that I have to seek that good, not in myself, but in another, in Jesus Christ, my Savior and my Lord. The true Christian look like one who mourns over his or her sins. That's more than being sorry. That's looking at the cost to me and to others and to Christ long enough and straight enough and hard enough until I come to the conclusion that I must actually change and therefore do so. What does it mean to be a true Christian? It is to meekly submit to the will of God, however difficult that may at times become. And we saw that these three, the first three Beatitudes, are indeed the roots of a godly life. There is no true Christianity without them, but where these roots are established in the soil of a human life, out of them comes a life. And what is that life? It is described by Jesus this way: hungering and thirsting after righteousness. That's the soul of a godly life, a deep longing. That is the distinctive, distinguishing, unfakeable mark of a Christian believer, that in all circumstances, I want to do what is right in order to honor my Lord and Savior, Jesus Christ. And we saw that out of that life that grows from the roots, there is a threefold and very, very wonderful fruit, beautiful fruit. Out of this life will come a tenderness of heart, compassion, mercy, patience, forgiveness. Out of this life will come not only a tenderness of heart, but a purity of heart, to will one thing, to get beyond the spiritual stagnation that always comes with double-mindedness that half holds the world and half holds to Jesus Christ. No, to will one thing, that's what purity of heart is, and it comes out of this life that is rooted in the first three Beatitudes. And then we saw last time, out of this life will come a peaceable spirit, beautiful fruit. Mercy, purity, peace. Peace in your own heart so that you are able to bring with you and impart even to others as a peacemaker something of what God is working and growing in you. Now, here then is the sevenfold description of a true Christian. This is what a godly life looks like. This is the path of progress, of sanctification, if you like. These are the things that I am to cultivate. These are the things that Jesus Christ says I'm to go after. Now that leads to an obvious question. If I go after these things, as in our hearts I think there has been stirred a sense that we must pursue these things with all that we have, what will be the outcome of pursuing such a life? If I go down this path, where does it lead? And our Lord Jesus gives two very clear answers to that question. One is, he says, you will be blessed by God. Blessed, blessed, blessed, that runs all the way through the Beatitudes. And the other is, he says, you will be persecuted by the world. Look at what he says, verse 10. Blessed are those who are persecuted for righteousness' sake, for theirs is the kingdom of heaven. And he continues, he stays with it. Blessed are you when others revile you and persecute you. Notice that word again. And utter all kinds of evil against you falsely on my account. Rejoice and be glad, for your reward is great in heaven, for so they persecuted the prophets who were before you. So three times in three verses at the climax of the Beatitudes, our Lord Jesus uses this word persecuted. The word, of course, means harassed or opposed or ill-treated. And our Lord Jesus says to us, this is what will happen to you, and you should expect it. The world will not thank you for being a Christian. The world will not love the church. Don't expect that. The world will tolerate the church with suspicion at best and will be open.

to that person, or that person is in your family. So you see, if you pursue this life that Jesus is describing, the light of Jesus Christ is going to be in you, it is going to shine from you, it's going to be seen through you, and those who pursue wickedness will not like it. They will hate you for it. They hate the light, and so they'll hate you as they hated Jesus. So don't expect to be thanked for living a godly life in business, in industry, in school, in education. Sinners will be suspicious of you at best, and they will be openly hostile towards you at worst. That is what Jesus says. Now today, the pattern of persecution. I want you simply to see this from the scriptures, that opposition is a normal experience of the Christian, and I should expect it. Remember, it runs all the way through the Bible. What was the first example of persecution? It happened in the first family. Remember Adam and Eve? They have this little boy. Oh, Cain, what a lovely fellow. What a ray of sunshine he's going to be to us, you know. Lovely little innocent fellow, they must have thought. And then he has a brother called Abel, and what happens? Cain murders Abel. And why did Cain murder Abel? The Bible tells us quite clearly, because Cain's deeds were evil and his brothers were righteous. So right there, the second person born into the world was the first martyr. He was persecuted for righteousness' sake. And the pattern of opposition, harassment, suffering runs right throughout the history of the Bible and, of course, beyond. Think about it. Joseph was persecuted by his brothers in Egypt. He gets put into prison. Why? For righteousness' sake. Moses is reviled, to use Jesus' word here, insulted again and again and again. Samuel is rejected. Elijah is despised and persecuted. Nehemiah is oppressed and he is defamed. Stephen in the New Testament is stoned. Peter and John are cast into prison. James is beheaded. The life of the Apostle Paul is one long saga of one persecution and event of suffering after another. Think not only of the people of the Bible, think about the churches in the New Testament. Philippi, Philippians chapter 1 and verse 29, Paul says to the church there, it has been granted to you for the sake of Christ that you should not only believe in him, but also suffer. It's been given to you to suffer, this new church in Philippi. And of course, Paul was in prison when he wrote these words himself. In Thessalonica, we ourselves boast about you in the churches for your steadfastness and faith in all your persecution. That church was birthed in persecution in the town of Thessalonica. Peter writes to dispersed believers over a wide area in Pontus, Galatia, Cappadocia, Asia, and Bithynia. And he says to them, do not be surprised at the fiery trial when it comes on you to test you as though something strange were happening to you. He says, now it's going to happen. It's going to be all over the place. Wherever you've been dispersed, there's going to be this persecution. And don't be surprised when it comes, this fiery trial. It is not a strange thing. You should not say, why is this happening to me? You should not say that, because it's happening to your brothers and to your sisters around the world. Indeed, Paul says to Timothy, putting it most succinctly, 1 Timothy chapter 3 and verse 12, all who desire to live a godly life in Christ Jesus will be persecuted, period. A godly life in Christ Jesus, what's that? The Beatitudes. You pursue the path of the Beatitudes, and Jesus is saying it right here. Here's what to expect: blessed by God and at the same time persecuted by the world. So this is what we could call the normal Christian life. Why? Because the sinful nature is hostile to God. And if it were not already clear to us, what are we doing at the climax of this service? We're coming to the communion service. And what does that point us to? It points us to this, that the one who was the Beatitudes incarnate, the one who was this life to the full, the one who knew the blessing of God as no one else, look what the world did to him. And he says to us, John chapter 15 and verse 20, a servant is not greater than his master. If they

0: They persecuted me, and they did. They will also persecute you. And so the eighth beatitude, folks, very simply leads us to an expectation of the normal Christian life, which for all of us who have been blessed in so many ways in this wonderful country means a shifting of the default mindset about our expectations of what a Christian life should actually look like.
1: 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The message is called, Blessed Are Those Who Are Persecuted, and we've been looking at the pattern of persecution. When we come back in just a moment, we're going to look at some of the forms of persecution, so I hope you'll stay with us. Well, this message is originally part of a series called Momentum, How to Make Progress in Your Christian Life. But it's been one of the most listened to messages of the past year. We went back and we look at what have been the most streamed, downloaded, and requested messages, and we bundled the top 10 together in a series called Listener Favorites. 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And we've also taken these 10 messages and put them together in a CD series called Listener Favorites 2026. If you're interested in getting a copy of the series for yourself, ask about that when you call us at 1-877-OPEN-365. That's 1-877-673-6365. Or you'll find ordering information at our website, openthebible.org. Back to the message. Here's Pastor Colin.
0: Second, the forms of persecution. Do you notice that in what Jesus says here, he identifies quite clearly two forms of persecution? It comes in two different ways, and Thomas Watson, who has helped us so often, describes them well. He says the two forms of persecution are persecution of the hand and persecution of the tongue. Persecution of the hand, of course, we understand what that is. Persecution of the hand is physical violence. It includes imprisonment, even martyrdom. And this is not so far from us as we think. Just last week, at the end of the Saturday night service, a student from Trinity, comes from India, visiting the church for the first time, came, chatted with him, got to know him a little bit. We exchanged stories about India, wanted to know what part of India he was from. And as we got into conversation, a student from Trinity, he said to me, Colin, he said, will you please pray for my hometown? He said, because last week, a mob came and broke the arms and the legs of the missionaries who were preaching. Broke the arms and the legs of the missionaries who were preaching. It is very difficult to get accurate numbers of Christians who have been or are being killed for openly professing faith in the Lord Jesus Christ. I have looked at many numbers, and they all fall within a range that gives us at least some sense of it. And that range is between 100,000 at the low end of estimate and 150,000 at the higher end of Christians who are killed, who lay down their lives for the sake of the Lord Jesus Christ because of their faith every year somewhere around the globe. Now let's take the low end of that estimate. Low end's 100,000. The Church of England newspaper estimated, this is for 2011, 105,000 believers killed for their faith somewhere in the world in 2011. That's a low end of the estimate. What does that mean? That is 288 believers killed every day. Friends, that is 12 an hour. That is one every 5 minutes. One of your brothers and sisters in Christ, one of our family, is laying down his or her life for Christ somewhere in the world every 5 minutes. Every 5 minutes. Today, tomorrow, day, night, 24 hours. But I will say this to you. I do not think, at least as far as I'm aware, I do not think that our church has yet had a missionary martyr. But if we truly press forward with the work of gospel proclamation around the world, we should not be surprised if that costly honor is given to one of us. We should not be surprised. Do not be surprised if that costly honor is given to one of us. Persecution of the hand. But then Jesus also speaks here in verse 11. Do you see it there about persecution of the tongue? He said, first, blessed are those who are persecuted for righteousness' sake, verse 10. That's physical violence that's in view there. But then verse 11, he says something else. Blessed are you when others revile you and persecute you. Now, what does it mean to revile? To revile is to insult. It is to slander. It is to mock. It is to ridicule. It is to intimidate. It is to torment. Persecution with the tongue. And here is where I want to speak especially to all of our high school students across the congregations this weekend, and our middle school students too. And of course, their parents and their grandparents. If you are known to be a Christian in high school today, you are going to get some opposition. Apart from anything else, Satan has his eye on you, and there's never a situation in which somehow he gives a break to you until you're 21, you know, no trouble until you're old enough to drive a car or whatever. It starts earlier than that. Different people, of course, have different experiences, but here's what you should expect. That's what we've learned from the first point here. If people know that you are a Christian, even though you are young, expect to be mocked for believing in Christ. Expect that people are going to say, you actually believe that God created the world? You must be a fool. How could you possibly think that? And certainly you should expect to be mocked and perhaps ridiculed for obeying Christ. And particularly, I'm thinking here that if you are committed to the path of sexual purity, and if you therefore hold back from the increasingly relentless sexual experimentation that's becoming more and more part, so tragically, of high school culture, people are going to think you're strange. They're going to make fun of you because of it. There are going to be some groups that you might like to belong to, but because they're acting in a certain way and you're not, you find yourself outside. You feel yourself to be sort of outcast, socially ostracized. And when other students know that you are a Christian, and sometimes teachers too, they may make your life hard. This is what Jesus says. You see, verse 11, that Jesus knows about what you're experiencing in high school. He's speaking about it right here. They will utter all kinds of evil against you. It's what so many of our students are actually experiencing in high school today. It's exactly what Jesus says, because the Bible's speaking to your life, and Jesus knows what is going on. And you need to understand why this is going on. It is because people who are behaving in a way that is displeasing to Christ and destructive to themselves, they're already suppressing the light of their own conscience, and now they're seeing that light in you, and they don't like it. Right? They hate it.
1: 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And Colin, what's one thing that you'd like people to take away from this book?
2: Well, I think the number one thing is encouragement in the Christian life. You know, I think a lot of folks have the idea, Steve, that to be a Christian is basically to commit to a disciplined pursuit of a good and a moral life. And it's so much more. And that's the heart of what's in this book, speaking about union with Christ. You know, I was just talking to someone who's past the age of 70 this week, and he told me that for 35 years, he had regarded himself as being a Christian, and everyone else would have regarded him as a Christian too. He said, but it was only in the last 5 years that he really came to understand a relationship with the Lord Jesus Christ. He said, I had religion for 35 years. I've only had a relationship with Jesus for 5. And there's all the difference in the world. And the first thing he said when I said, well, tell me about the difference, he said, well, I've begun to experience victory over sin. And then he spoke about peace, and he spoke about joy, and he spoke about hope. Now, you know, it's simply not possible to gain victory over our besetting sins if all we've got is our best effort to live a good life and to overcome the things that plague us. What makes it possible to really make progress in the Christian life is that Jesus Christ himself lives in the life of a believer by the power and presence of the Holy Spirit. That makes a whole new life possible. And this book really gives an introduction to the central, though sadly, I think, little understood truth of the Christian life. Christ in you, that's the hope of living a new and a transformed life. It's a wonderful book, and I think it'll be a great encouragement to all who read it.
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13: Hey, welcome to Intentional Living Center today. Dr. Randy Carlson live on a rainy Tucson day. You know, this is a place where people who care about you want to help you today. And we really do. This is my goal. That's the only reason I come in here and do this, is to help you experience hope in Christ. Come join us today. And I was thinking, I've got some callers ready to go. We want to talk about aging parents and how to communicate about things like last wishes and estates, and talking about issues that happen during this transition. Maybe you want to join in on that discussion. Tell us what works for you. What have you learned? Maybe you're on the older side and you want to say, hey, this is what I want my kids to know. Or you're the kids. What do you want your parents to know? Hey, let's talk. Let's just get it. Be honest. Give me a call. 888-888-1717. Sounds like sort of your concern, Melanie. Welcome to the program. Hi there.
14: Hi, Dr. Randy. So we are just, I guess, on the verge of this. My parents, we are just starting to see signs, little forgetfulness, and just they're needing some help. And so it was just a discussion, actually, my sister and I had yesterday. Just some advice. How do we sit down and start this conversation? I guess what I'm looking for is, what type of resource should we be looking for? What type of questions should we ask? And on just where do we go in this next step in their life?
13: How old are your parents?
14: Just about 75 and 70.
13: And what is a good relationship with them?
14: It is. We've been very blessed. My dad suffered a sickness a couple of years ago. We're still not sure what it was, but it was some sort of fever. But he suffered a slight stroke recovering from that. And we're just starting to see little kind of gaps in what he is doing and thinking. And so we're seeing that role with my mom as starting to be that caregiver. And the instance that happened, we went out to lunch after church on Sunday, and he was unable to count the money.
13: Okay, well, those are signs. Is he fiercely independent, and your mom as well?
14: They are.
13: Yeah.
14: And so we're just, how do we sit down as a family and figure out where to go from here?
13: Well, I think it's really important to have honest discussion. I can't tell you the number of people that I know who just never talk about this. I mean, they just don't want to talk about it. And then it gets really ugly later on when decisions have to be made about health care or about finances or about, you know, what's a person's intention if they become ill and so on. Do they have documentation? Do they have an estate plan? Do they have a will? Do they have a living will? Do they have documents about their desires? Have they talked to you at all about any of this?
14: Very little. They are finally just starting to kind of turn some of that over to us, but we're trying to figure out where, you know, what should we be asking? And I think we need to cover all of those. There's four siblings, and it needs to be a family discussion while they can still have their input.
15: Absolutely, Melanie. I'm telling you, this is huge because most of the problems that happen in life happen during the baton passing. When the teenagers are leaving home or when they're coming back in, it's during the times of transition in relationships. When things are kind of stable and everything's moving along, we kind of, you know, day to day we live and things are good and life is good. And then all of a sudden a dad or a mom has an illness and all of a sudden there's a death and all of a sudden there's no estate, there's no plan. And all of a sudden the family blows up. I've seen it. One of the greatest gifts our parents, both my wife Donna and my parents, gave us as a family was to have this stuff worked out. They're in heaven now. So when that day happened, they didn't have to look over their shoulder and say, oops, a lot of unfinished business. And so let me say to you, Melanie, I would, if that were me, I would think I'd get that on the table. Your parents are not spring chickens anymore. You know, they're in the baby boomer age. Those of us who are in the baby boomers, we understand that. Changing roles, it's a tough time. I would encourage you, with your dad's permission and mom's permission, if you need to go even to their doctor and find out what the status is. I did that with my mother near the end of her life. She wanted me to come. She was a widow at that point, and I would go with her to the doctor to hear the report so I could be more informed to help the rest of the family. And as she's making decisions, she had someone to bounce it off of. And then I would get, if it were me, depending on what's involved, find an attorney or someone who can help you put together some documents. And you know what? That independent person can sometimes talk through and ask questions that you all haven't even thought about. But the key is to have a plan and an honest discussion. You know, some of you listening right now, you just got tears in your eyes because you're in the middle of a mess. Your family has blown up because mom and dad didn't take care of this. And maybe you want to just tell us your story. We've got thousands of people on our podcast, on the radio listening today, who they need to take care of this. They need to get that estate plan put together. Even if it's a simple will of sorts, I'm not an attorney, but putting together some documentation and get some help to do that. I'd love to hear your take and your story on this. 888-888-1717. Similarly, Seema, it sounds like you have some things going on as well. What's your question for me today?
16: Yes, my question is how to handle those sibling relationships when you are quite adults, you know, older adults, and then after the death of your parents, you just start accusing each other, and then the relationships kind of, you know, breaks.
15: Did your parents sort of hold the glue of the relationships together?
16: They tried, but it just started coming after when mom loves this one more, and the other one says, no, she doesn't love me more, things like that. It started, but then in the end, it came up all on the assets and the money and the distribution of land and all that stuff. And it is ripping us apart. And instead of communicating, they just say, no, you did hurt me. You did this. You did that to me. And then not taking care. I'm the only sister and I have four brothers. So they all were like kind of all of a sudden getting mean to me. And I don't understand why they are doing it. But then they say, oh, you did not come. You did visit us back home. And then you did not stay with us. So this hurt me. Then you said that do this, and this hurt. Well, aren't you supposed to take care of your sister first?
15: Yeah. Well, I'll tell you what. I'm sorry, Seema. Your story is going to be duplicated many times all around the country today by people listening in one way or another, because an expectation that we have for our siblings goes way back to the book of Genesis between Cain and Abel. We see at the very beginning, the very first sibling relationship was jealousy, didn't measure up, didn't do it right. And we've seen that it be a pervasive issue through the generations. In fact, it's really interesting. I've written several books, 7 or 8 books, but one of the books I wrote was The Cain and Abel Syndrome, How to Get Along with Your Adult Siblings. The interesting thing about that book is no one had written a book on that in the Christian community. I wrote a book on this, and it was one of my least sold books. And I wondered about that, and then I realized that we are so busy with our problems in our marriage and with our kids and with work and with everyday relationships that the sibling issues kind of trickle down to a lower priority until they blow up. And then all of a sudden it's a big deal. And I think that's what I hear in your case, and you're the only girl as a sibling, Seema, and of course, you admitted it, you know, the parents were sort of the glue, the buffer. Here's what happens, too. Parents can be a buffer with a family because they're there. They kind of hold everything together. You know, they kind of make it work. And all of a sudden, when they're gone, there's that restraining force is gone, and boom, everything. And by the way, all you have to add in is money and stuff and knickknacks. And sometimes families don't fight over the money. They fight over the who's going to get the, who's going to get dad's this and mom's that. Who's getting the china and who's getting the tools and who's and there's a fight over all sorts of things and families blow up. And it's such a sad thing. And the only one that wins is Satan in that whole thing, frankly. So this is a reminder to us as parents. Hey, let's get our act together and make things clear. My mom, before she passed away, she wrote a letter to the three boys, myself. I'm the youngest of three. She wrote a letter to each of us. She said, now listen. After I'm in heaven, I'm paraphrasing, you boys better not fight over anything. I'm going to get you. You know, it's kind of mom's going to be present even when mom's in heaven. And I still have that letter, 25 years or whatever later. Because it's just a reminder that, hey, boys, your relationship and your families are much more important than any little nicky-nacky stuff that you leave behind. And again, so appreciative of my parents that they worked all that stuff out. Well, my mother did, in fact. She had a bunch. My mother was a collector. I mean, she just loved knickknacks and all sorts of stuff. And she said, does any of you want anything of my stuff? And we all said, no. That's what we always said. No, I don't want any of your stuff. Until then all of a sudden you do want something of the stuff. So she kind of pushed the issue. And what she did was she if you said, well, yeah, that kind of that's a memory from childhood, she would write on it with a little tag, when I'm gone, that goes to Randy, or that goes to Warren, or that goes to Larry, or to a grandchild. One of the things my daughter Andrea wanted was one of her dolls, little dolls that she collected that's a whole other story, but she had lots of dolls, and that's still sitting in our closet for Andrea. Hey, listen, this stuff matters. We're talking intentional living. What have you learned? What's your story? What do you want to share? 888-888-1717.
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15: Here we see in verse 7 of Genesis 3 that our emotions were damaged. And then in verse 8 is the last part of this this process of damaging our head, heart, and our hands. It says that they covered themselves, and obviously they covered themselves because they felt vulnerable, they felt shameful. And it says here in verse 8, and they heard the sound of the Lord God walking in the garden in the cool of the day, and Adam and his wife hid themselves from the presence of the Lord among the trees of the garden. Here's what happened. First of all, their minds were distorted with self-deception. Number two, peace was replaced with shame. And number three, a sense of vulnerability was replaced with survival. And that resulted in behavior that was self-protected.
13: That's an excerpt from the featured lesson for this month as we get closer to the end of August. It's in our member site at theintentionallife.com, theintentionallife.com. I was talking to Angie, who oversees so much of the content development and things we're doing online, and they're creating Bible studies from material that we've created and making studies that are available on YouVersion and through our ministry. And she was sharing with me yesterday, we've had 150,000 people now who have signed up to start receiving the things that we are producing. We're one of the top on YouVersion. And we give God the glory because we know that the material and the truth of living an intentional life is transformational. And so if you're on YouVersion, check it out through the Intentional Life Media Ministry. Also, we have chaplains available 24 hours a day. Pray with you, encourage you. 888-888-1717. Press 3 to talk to them. Press 1 to talk to me. By the way, I want to say a quick thank you to Marcia in Tucson. Thank you for your support. Kent from Montgomery, Alabama. God bless you. 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Andrea in Commerce Township, Michigan. Thank you so much. And then Scott in Edina, Minnesota. Thank you. What a generous support. Thank you, my friend. You're helping make a difference in the lives of people. Lives of people are being changed when you join us at theintentionallife.com.
18: Well, you know, I have worked for, I'm 71, and I never thought I had a purpose. And I got thinking about my past jobs. I have been a preschool teacher. I did in-home care. And now I deliver groceries to people. So I've always helped people.
13: Yeah, so your purpose, you're a person that's wired to really serve and care for people.
18: Yeah, and I never thought of it that way until today when I was listening to your show.
13: Well, I'm glad you tuned in then, Claudia. 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
18: 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I always like your program.
13: All right, find your purpose. You can find it at any age. Take your last breath, and we should do so for God's glory. 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Blessing people, what stories we're hearing. I get a chance to drop in here for just 28 minutes and talk about life a little bit, and glad to be able to do that. I'd love to have you be a part of it as well. 888-888-1717 is the number, and Sherry, you are next. Welcome to the show. Hi there.
19: Hi.
13: Appreciate your call. What's your question?
19: First, I have to say I love you guys.
13: Thank you. Thank you. We're glad to be on for you. That's why we're here.
19: I always tell everybody, if you think it's not going to pertain to you, listen, because it will.
13: That's good. Ultimately, it does, because it's all about life.
19: Yep. I have a younger brother, and I am in my 50s, mm-hmm. so this is adult stuff.
13: Right.
19: And he has talked my parents or manipulated my parents into living trust. And the reason he did that was so that he made sure that he got what he wanted to get in the end, which is really, really sad. And he's an accountant, so that he knows what he's doing. So when I saw this happening, I just kind of backed away from it all because it was very hurtful for me. And to see my parents, you know, to me, it's like pulling the wool over their eyes, you know, and they're older, they're almost 80. And so now We have not gone to Thanksgiving. Our family has not gone to Thanksgiving.
15: Does your brother know why?
19: Would include. He does not know why.
15: Okay. And is there other siblings?
19: I have one other brother that is so stuck in his life that he doesn't see what's going on.
15: Well, let me ask, have you seen the trust? Have you sat down as a family and gone through what mom and dad are doing and talking about it?
19: My brother has.
15: But have you?
19: But everybody else has been left out, no.
15: So you haven't seen it, so you're not sure what's in it exactly other than what you've heard.
19: Well, my parents have told me.
15: Yeah. Well, listen, there's too many pieces to this triangle here. You know, you got your siblings, you got you, and you got your parents, and you got feelings, and you got a brother who doesn't care, and you got a brother that's involved. And I think your story, Sherry, is a reminder. And I know you say you trust the ministry, so I hope you trust me just to be just real honest with you. Be really, really careful about allowing assumptions to run your life. Because while you hear your mom or dad say one thing, and now nobody's talking to each other, and there's assumptions, and you've backed away, and the family's being damaged. I want to say two things. And if your parents are listening, to any parents, don't just talk to one child and leave everybody else out. I mean, that is foolish. That's dumb. Can I just flat out say it? That's stupid. Think about the impact it's going to have when you talk to one child and then you don't talk to the others. And so one of the best things we can do as parents, sit down with all of our kids. Now, you may have one that's more involved in the process because of their time or talents or skills or whatever, but that everybody knows what's going on. Because ultimately, the way I look at it, it's up to you parents to decide how you want things to run, but you need to explain that to your kids. Don't throw sort of a, it's kind of like throwing a bomb into the family a little bit. It kind of explodes when we don't have an opportunity to really talk about it. But there's a lot of assumptions going on here, Sherry. And here's what I encourage you to do. Go to mom and dad and say, mom and dad, you know, it'd be helpful. I think we, as a family, we could probably communicate better if you would take charge of pulling everybody together and tell us what's going on. And so we can all be on the same page so we can support you in the decisions you made, because ultimately that's the point. It's your decision. We may not like it. We may not agree with it. But at least we know it should come from the parents or the grandparents, depending on where you are in that birth order. Oh, I'm sorry. I'm sorry that's happening, Sherry. Families are blowing up because of this kind of thing. And by the way, I'm not an attorney, so you need to get an attorney, and that's why it's important. If you're putting documents together, you get some help, and sometimes someone outside the family, someone who's more independent of the whole thing, can be helpful as well. But man, you got to talk. All right, let's go to the phones here. We've got Paula on the line in Michigan. Hi, Paula. How are you?
20: Hey, Dr. Randy. I'm well, thank you.
15: Good. I'm glad you called today. What? How do you relate to all this?
20: Well, trying to make it condensed. My dad had Parkinson's. My mom had grief dementia, Alzheimer's after losing my dad. And there's only my older brother and myself. And I actually, my dad had a will. He had everything organized. That's how they were. And we're very grateful. My brother was the executor. I did the medical. Not to say that, you know, emotions don't get involved, but we have a close family. We were going to make it work. And we took care of my parents in their home. I actually quit my job for 3 years to help mom until I couldn't do it anymore, the Alzheimer's. I went to school just to know how to take care of them.
15: Yeah.
20: And my brother and I worked as a team because he lived out of state. He came back home towards the end of my dad's, and we all moved in together, and we took care of my parents. Not everybody has the finances or the means or the personality. I get that. We were very blessed to be able to do that. However, caregiving for these kind of diseases is it takes a lot on physical and emotion. But I'm thankful that we got to do it. The Alzheimer's group had free counseling for the siblings. So I recommend counseling for any of this kind of stuff or anything that you're discussing, period, when it comes to, I've had friends that have lost parents. I've seen families ripped apart. And like you said, when it came down, my brother and I worked really well together, and he's like, you want this, you want, and I'm like, you know what,
15: yep.
20: If you want it, you have it, because the memories, you can't get my mom and dad back. The memories will be in my heart. And yeah, would I like, you know, certain things I'd like, oh, that reminds me, sure. But we also gave a lot of things to family and friends that helped out. And the craziest thing about this whole part, Doc, is it wasn't the siblings. I mean, we went through emotions, absolutely. And with my children, I only had two kids. They're the only grandchildren my parents had. And we actually, after my divorce, I lived with my parents during this process. And that was my kids' actually house then, right? The interesting thing is, it wasn't really my brother or me or anybody else. It was actually my dad's rumors, family, that actually decided to spread rumors and things that they had no clue about. And that's what's sad, is because I thought we came from a big family and I thought we were all close. But for some reason, that's what came about, is certain gossip, which was not true in the least or any of it. And then when my mom was sick and passing and I quit my job to take care of her, there were some things that I've heard, and they weren't even, my mom's side's from a different state, so these are people that didn't even come around when my mom was, when I was taking care of her, and I would take her, but I'm not going to get into that because I don't want to spread more of that. I'm just saying this is some of the things that came out. It was family, supposedly, and certain people that started spreading some very hurtful non-truths.
15: Yeah, and what happened is that damages, you know, people who are not involved are not involved. People who are there are there. Let me ask you this. You and your brother, I bet you're still pretty close.
20: Yes.
15: And no regrets on what you did or needed to do or how you stepped up?
20: Well, no, because when I moved to Florida in 2019, and I had a year of counseling to let me do that because my mom then was starting to physically and verbally.
15: So you went and actually got training on how to provide support for your parents. And then the second thing you said was that your parents had all their documents and things in order. Sounds like your dad was an organized person.
20: Correct.
15: So he got everything put together in an orderly fashion. I mean, this is a word to the wise. I mean, and like Paula said, not everybody can move in and take care of parents. And I understand your different, lots of different demands, but there's some principles we're hearing today. Good counsel, reality, every situation is going to be different, but understanding that you're not going to be immune, your family, from some of this stuff, unless you really have an attitude to say, we're going to trust the Lord in the process. That's a key. By the way, we're going to continue this show. We'll talk about this or any other questions you have, how to be intentional in your life, maybe in your marriage, your family. You're welcome to give me a call at 888-888-1717, 888-888-1717, to be a part of the show today, or actually to be a show we're going to record, which will air next week on Monday. Again, you can call 888-888-1717. We've got some more calls we'll get to on this topic then, or any topic that you'd like to share with us. Again, 888-888-1717.
0: Me and my husband, we work together. We own our own business, and we're very busy. And every once in a while, he'll find a song that reminds him of us and our marriage. And he'll, out of the blue, just come into the bathroom and say, come listen to the song. Come listen to the song. It reminds me of me and you. And I'll go in there and I'll listen to the words, and we will dance around a little bit, just completely out of the blue. Very, very spontaneous. And that makes me feel very special and very loved. Also, he will plan surprises and take me on trips. He'll just tell me to pack up a few items. If it's, you know, a place that's going to be cold, he'll tell me to pack a jacket, or if we're going to be outdoors, shorts, sunscreen, and we'll just pack and we'll jump in the car and we'll drive. And he's taken me on things like train rides, hot air balloons, and sometimes just the excitement and the anticipation of a surprise of not knowing what I'm going to get at the end. Spending time with him alone and just celebrating our marriage, that makes me feel very loved.
15: Well, listen, that's great. I don't know if my wife would like the hot air balloon, but she would like the surprise. So, Donna, if you're listening, I'll take you to Phoenix on Friday. But you don't need a coat. I promise you, no coat will be necessary. All right. I'll tell you what. We've got to wrap up the show, but our whole team's just going to stay here for the next half hour, and we're going to record the show that'll air on Monday. And the way you can be a part of it is to give us a call now. And it doesn't have to be on this topic. Maybe you have something you want to talk about in terms of how do we make an intentional decision? How do we experience life the way God intended? I'd love to give you some feedback and be a part of that journey with you. 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I'm Dr. Randy, Intentional Living. 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

0: Welcome to Suzy Larson Live. Always so honored to get to spend this time with you. In fact, I look forward to bringing you conversations every single day that hopefully inspire you in your faith walk, that deepen your understanding of God's Word, and that heightens your awareness of His very real presence in your life. Well, we've got a fun show for you today. I get to talk with someone who feels like a friend to me, though we've never met. Jessica Robertson joins me today. If you watch Duck Dynasty, you know her. She's an absolute favorite. She's married to Jep, and you know, she has some things to say today. I'm so excited to talk with her. Also, we share a mutual friend in Eden Gordon, and she's, I always say any friend of Eden's is a friend of mine, so I love her already. She's going to talk not only about a little bit about her backstory, just of her faith journey and even getting into TV, but what we're really going to focus on is the idea of new seasons. When God leads us into new seasons, how do you know if the winds of change are blowing? How do you discern it's maybe time to loosen up the tent stakes a little bit and go where God's leading, even if you don't have all the answers? We're going to learn, I think, from Jessica, she shares, because God is leading them into a new season. So it's going to be a great conversation today. I can't wait for you to hear from her. We'll get her on in just a moment. A quick announcement, though. If you've listened any length of time, you know we love to pray. We're a praying team here at Faith Radio and Faith Media. So if you got prayer requests, always feel free to text those in to 877-933-2484. 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Now, let me tell you about my guest. We'll get her on the show. As a child, Jessica Robertson grew up hunting with her father on weekends in the woods of Louisiana. She first met Jep in 2001. Listen to this. They married within 2 weeks of announcing their engagement. You may know her from 5 years on the show of Duck Dynasty. Like many members of the Robertson family, she also has a business background. However, it's not from working at Duck Commander. She previously worked as a real estate agent, a licensed real estate agent, and most recently works in sales. She and Jep are proud parents of 5 children, Lily, Merritt, Priscilla, River, and Gus. And let me just tell you, they're all adorable. Jessica, I love you already. Welcome to the show. So good to have you today.
1: Thank you so much for having me. And I feel the same way about you. Just when Eden was like, you're going to love her, I said, I already do.
0: So excited. And I kind of want to follow you on this journey. So, I mean, as you kind of get settled, we'll let friends know in just a bit where God's leading you. But it'd be neat to get regular updates on what God is showing you and what you're doing. Because I told a friend this today, being, you know, I'm on both sides of the mic. I'm getting interviews because I'm an author, but I'm also interviewing people every single day. And kind of off the record, I can't even tell you how many people God is moving around, like strategically, like chess pieces, like people you'd think would be settled into the lane, like that lane is established, that's where they're going to be. Yet He's like, don't get too comfortable. And so it's just interesting to me how many people He's moving around. So anyway, that's for another day. But let me ask you this. I open the show every day with the same question, and this is no filler for me. This is a important question so much. And I'd love to know, as you spend time with the Lord these days, what's He been speaking to you about?
1: Oh, goodness. There's so many things. I feel like we've gone through so many things with each of our kids, even in this past year and a half, we've become grandparents. But, you know, like you said, it's like, I'm never going to say, God, we're never going to do this. We're never going to do this. We're never going to move over there. We're done. We feel complacent in where we're at. Like, we like this bubble we live in. And as you know, God prunes and stretches us. And at the time, it may not feel good, but he's doing so, obviously, to bear good fruits, to give Him glory. And so we've gone through a lot of things this past year, you know, certain kids. And obviously, we don't air our kids, you know, any kind of things they're dealing with until they're ready to talk about it, if they do. But, you know, specifically, you know, we've been on hands and knees praying and seeking guidance. And I do think that, you know, as He draws you closer, He also, that Holy Spirit, that presence, He lays it on your heart, exactly what to pray for, exactly what to seek. Through those trials and you know, through that there is this this strength of knowing whose you are. Like that was a reminder to our kids. I reminded my kids this past year, don't forget whose you are. You are a child of God, and that is powerful. And so I think about those, you know, any scriptures and anything that it's that daily surrender, right? And in our surrender, you know, we feel that closeness to Him because we know He is. He's our everything. He's our strength. He's our hope. He's our joy. And with Him, that's where our hope fails, right? If we lose track of, you know, things in this world, you know, being in the world, out of the world, and it's hard sometimes, right? It's hard to like you said, on social media, seeing things, oh, I want this. Oh, that seems nice. Even things that are good that might seem good. You know, when we lose track of that and we lose sight of Him, it's so easy to get sidetracked and so easy to let the evil one slip in there and plant seeds in our minds, you know, and in our hearts. Mm-hmm. And you just have to, that's why we're here. We're, like you said, and you're the podcast with Eden, and I just talked about it with Jeff. It's like, we are here as a support system to each other, you know, and we are called to be relational. And when we disconnect from being relational, Satan can use that to kill, steal, and destroy.
0: That's so true. Such a good word. And even as you're saying, as we face these battles, we just don't get the whole game plan, but that calls us to intimate and deep dependence, you know, because I think we have a propensity to get on autopilot, right? To go, if I know A, B, C, D, I'm just going to do it without dependence. But if I don't know B, C, D, E, I only know A, I only know the next step. It compels us to be intimately dependent on God. And when it's all said and done, it's what you want because you want His involvement, right?
1: Yes. Yes. When I get in the way, I mess it up.
0: Yeah, me too. Me too. Mm-hmm. Well, friend, maybe you needed to hear that today. You know, the thing is, if you remember, 2/3 of the Trinity is interceding. Holy Spirit is interceding for you.

0: mother did, and we always went, and we were with my grandmother, my aunts and uncles and cousins, and we were all really close. My grandmother, on my mom's side, she played a huge spiritual role in my life. I spent lots of time with her. I was close with both grandparents, but the spiritual role model that she led was every time you're around her, you never were around her and did not hear the name of Jesus. Never. Like, and she spoke it. She spoke it over you. She prayed. I mean, she was just an amazing godly woman. And so I grew up much that way. I did grow up in the woods. I grew up real, I mean, was an athlete, very sporty, but obviously loved girly stuff too. I was a cheerleader, and I didn't know Jeff growing up. But we didn't meet till I was 20 and he was 22. And it was a really quick meet and greet. And then, we were friends for a short while and then started dating, got married a few months later. I grew up in the Bible Belt in church. I thought my faith was grounded. And it really wasn't until I was probably 19 or 20 when, I feel like I, you sometimes you grow up and you think, well, if I do, you have a checklist, right? Of, well, if I don't do that, I don't do this. I don't do this, then I'm a really good Christian, right? We start looking at ourselves, like,
1: Yeah.
0: where's that
1: And
0: power
1: especially the
0: coming
1: things we don't do, right? Yeah.
0: from? That's right. Especially being young, being very young, and you just don't grasp how big God is and how amazing and how powerful He is. Even still, these days, we kind of sometimes put Him in a box, and we're like, He is the creator of the whole universe. He is the beginning, then, now, and forever. Like, we just can't even grasp the magnitude of how amazing and how mighty He is. Being young and obviously going through a checkbox of thinking, oh, well, I'm good because I don't do these things, right? God allows you to fall on your face really hard and know who's in control and who you need and who is good and who is love and all those things that, instead of reflecting and looking at you, like once I fully surrendered, which was after Jeff and I met. So we met and him and his buddy invited me to come to a Bible study with a group of like college kids. I did. And night after night, really for a couple of months, they would play games and then do a Bible study. And one night, it was Jeff and his buddy Trey, who is funny enough, now he's our pastor at our church. We were doing a Bible study, and then he just was basically simply telling the gospel. And it was like one of those light bulbs, right? And those happen even after you're called and are walking in faith. Sometimes you read scripture and then all of a sudden you read it and you're like, whoa, a light bulb also, there's some God wants to reveal and draw you into that truth, right? And he, as you grow in him, he reveals certain things that we can utilize to glorify him through the word. And so it was just simply talking about the gospel and, in that death, burial, and resurrection. And I was like, I think I need to be baptized. I was baptized as a little girl. And I remember my grandmother saying, you don't want to go to hell. And I said, well, no, I don't want to go to hell. Well, you better get baptized. So, I did it. Not out of knowing what it was, but out of the fear of, well, I don't want to go to hell. No way. So Jeff, he was like, but him and his buddy were like, well, let's keep studying. Let's keep studying, like, not make a rash decision type deal. And I said, no, I need to be baptized right now. And
1: Good
0: so
1: for
0: they
1: you.
0: were like,
1: Good for
0: okay.
1: you. Love it.
0: And we went, I had my clothes. I think they brought a towel. Jeff had a Jeep and we drove down to a local pond in a neighborhood and Jeff shined his lights down there. And we went down there and actually Jeff baptized me in that lake.
1: Wow.
0: I guess it was a pond. It was a pond, but he baptized me. And I remember giving me a hug afterward and saying, you just made the best decision of your life. And it was
1: Wow.
0: just such a moment that I look back, and back then we didn't even say we liked each other. We were just friends, all of us. And that was

0: We met February. That was March, and then in June we finally started liking dating. We said we finally admitted we liked each other, and then we got married in October, and then this October will be 25 years. So obviously,
1: Wow.
0: glory to God, because we were babies and we didn't know each other hardly, and we really grew a lot, and there was a lot of hard times through those years, those first several years, and I know that God was the glue for us, because I knew he loved the Lord more than he loved me, and he knew I loved the Lord more than I loved him. And I think us directly pointing our love and whole heart to God, all the things that happen and all the hurts and all the little snags, we were able to heal. God was able to heal those things and restore true love. And I look back and I'm like, the first 7 years were rough, and I remember finally us getting on the same page that we were on the same team. We're actually on the same team. He's on my team. And once we got to that point, it wasn't that we never fought and argued or had, I mean, we went to his brother Al, his oldest brother Al and Lisa. They were our counselors. We'd call them up, hey, we got to come over and talk, But we had that amazing, and it's funny because anytime Jeff would upset me, the first person I would call is his mom. I'd be like,
1: Wow.
0: this is what
1: That's
0: Jeff
1: awesome.
0: did. And she would be like, let me talk to him. And so
1: That's
0: I
1: the
0: just,
1: best.
0: it was amazing, because she always took my side, because, like, you better straighten up and you better apologize type deal. It was so
1: You
0: I
1: know
0: had
1: how
0: that.
1: few moms would do that? I mean, there's so many moms of sons that are insecure about their sons that they could never hear that from the wife. But that to me is a good mom because she's able to hear it because she wants the best for you and for him, you know?
0: 100%. And
1: That's
0: that shows
1: amazing.
0: what a dear friend she has been to me all those years,
1: Wow.
0: because she is
1: Wow.
0: always, we've been super close, and we would thrift together, and we had lots of passions. We were both really, really close with our grandparents, and she was like me, poured into you truth and fighting for your marriage and all those things that her grandmother instilled into her. And so, yeah, we were really fortunate that we were surrounded by people that would fight for us, like fight. It wasn't going to be easy if we were going to give up,
1: Yep,
0: and my
1: that's
0: Jeff and
1: right.
0: I conversation yesterday is like, we have friends, and I was like, what I would do is if I heard they were, well, we're going to give up, we're going to get divorced, I would drop what I'm doing, line up things for my kids, and I would go straight over there. And this would not be an easy task. And that's what we do. It's the hard things, and that's what we do as brothers and sisters in Christ.
1: That's right.
0: We're there, and we're there to point to people to truth, whether it's ourselves, our spouses, our children. It's never about us. It's always about our relationship with Christ and their relationship with Christ,
1: So
0: and
1: good.
0: even with our kids, it's guiding, and but I've always told them, I was like, it's you and Jesus. It's not me, you and Jesus. If I could do it, I would do anything I could to make sure your path was straight and you didn't go through hard times. I don't have that control. And so you got to seek the one who does,
1: Come on. Come on. Amen. We're going to break here. You know, a couple of things that are standing out to me. So many young couples quit in that first 7 years. And it's so sad because they feel like, you know, if I could get a second chance, I could find love again. I could feel those new feelings again that don't last. And I've been married a long, long time. And I've followed some of those people I knew way back when. And they would, you know, go into the next marriage with four times the baggage. And they would come back and say, you know what? I had what I needed to make it work the first time. You know, I was seeking that new feeling. I was seeking escape. I was seeking things that were so temporary, kind of like trading your birthright for a bowl of soup. And it's like to not only say we're going to get through this, but to include people who that you know may even tell you the hard thing, but want to fight for you and with you for you. It is such incredible wisdom. And to get to the other side of that stuff, where, like you said, everybody has their little lumps and bumps, but now you know something. You're on the same team. People watch that. People see that. And I always say a strong marriage is a strong fortress. It's where people can come and receive protection and shelter and wisdom, just like you got from Al and Lisa. I think I had them on years ago. I think they have a book, don't they? I think I talked to them a while back. But wow, so much stuff. When we come back, Jessica, I want you to talk about your venture into TV. What was it like to see your private life become public? And then, friends, in a little bit here, we're going to talk about the new thing God has them in. Because I really think as you hear Jessica's story, you're going to find some advice for those of you for whom the winds of change are blowing right now. Don't go away. We'll be back in a minute.
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0: Hope you're having a really great day. Thanks for tuning in to Susie Larson Live, talking to a dear, precious, beautiful woman of God, Jessica Robertson. You may know her if you watch Duck Dynasty. She's married to Jep, and they're a darling couple. They're a couple of my favorites. My husband has watched every single episode multiple times because they're such garbage on TV, and so to find a show that he loves, and so I've watched plenty with them, and these two, Jessica and Jep, are two of my absolute favorites. The reason I'm talking to Jess today is because God is leading them into a new season, and I really felt like, as I was thinking and praying about this conversation, that not only will you get to hear her story, but I think you're going to learn from her story, because I think God's moving a lot of people into new seasons. So I think you'll maybe see your story and her story in some ways. We'll get to that in just a moment. But for context, Jessica, you marry Jep, you fall in love with them. You guys both love God. You love each other. Did you have any idea that your sweet personal life would one day become so public?
1: Oh, never, never. in fact, you know, Phil was obviously like a, you know, somewhat of a sensation in the hunting world, right? And so they made Duck Commander DVDs, like hunting DVDs. They sold VHSs, right, at Walmart and Cabela's and everywhere. And when I first met Jep, when he first came up and introduced himself, he actually, and I don't know if this was a pickup line or not, but I always laugh about it thinking is, he said, "Hey, my name is Jep Robertson." I said, "Yeah, I heard." And he goes, my dad's the Duck Commander." And I was like, I just kind of shook my head like, oh, I was like, "I don't know what a Duck Commander is." And he goes, you don't know Phil Robertson?" And I was like, "No, I've never heard of him." And so, because my dad, I grew up a deer hunter, right? And so they made duck hunting videos. So that was a funny, I always think it was probably a pickup line, like, "Oh, I'm going to impress her by saying who I am and who my dad is." And I was like, "I don't know that." Like, well, yeah. So that was funny. But obviously, coming into the family and Kay, the first time I met Kay, she literally ran. Maybe hobbled, you know, rocking her, you know, around, but she literally ran, wrapped her arms around me and gave me the biggest hug. And I was just like, obviously fell in love, you know, with their family, and all the sister-in-laws were so nice to me and welcoming. And, you know, back then it was just really during that, like, hunting season, make a DVD, sell it. It really wasn't much more than that. And obviously making duck calls, and Jep worked down there and packaged duck calls, shipped, you know, the duck calls out. And so, yeah, it was, I actually went down when we first got married. I know the show always like, "Oh, these girls, these men for their money." And I was like, when Jep married, we didn't have a wedding, like a big wedding. Mm. Meaning we got married in the backyard of a friend's house. And it was only our parents, siblings, and, there was no cousins, no friends invited, nothing. And so I had a discounted skirt and top from Dillard's, and I didn't get like a wedding ring, like a diamond ring. He got me a little wedding band, which, because we did. And I remember Kay saying, "Well, where are you going to live?" And we were like, "We don't know." And shit. So she took us down and co-signed for us a single wide trailer. And Jason Missy let us move our little single wide trailer onto their property next to their house. And we thought it was a castle because it was ours. It had a fireplace in it. And I remember, you know, having the best year that year. And I was sewing, and I was, you know, doing things at the kitchen table, and it was fun, and we would cook, and it was our little, you know, our little castle. And so when people are like, "Oh, those girls just married for money," I was like, we didn't have any money at all. Wow. So we were just happy, you know, we were happy with what we had. We were happy with each other. And we spent lots of time, you know, dinners and stuff with my parents and his parents. And, but no, there was never a thought of any television at all. This is long, long before social media, right? We got married in 2001. And so and I will say, when we first started filming, so right before that, they had a reality show on the Outdoor Channel, but it was still really just about the hunting and the guys and a little bit of family stuff. And then Duck Dynasty came about, and I remember Phil saying, "This is never going to work. Nobody wants to watch us, you know." And so it kind of jokes on you, because it was, you know, how many years later, how many episodes later, and it was, you know, still one of the fan favorites. And so we were like, I think you're underestimating, you know, that you and Kay's, you know, quirky and amazing, you know, family and love and Uncle Cy, of course. And, but we still had no idea. I mean, we didn't know. We were, in fact, I was going at the moment, I was in college classes at our local college. And I thought, well, I'll just take a break while we film this season. And I'm sure that. And then, yeah, it never was yet. So,
0: wow.
1: That was after we had River. So at that time, so we had four kids at the time. And River, our youngest at the time, was 2.5 when we started filming Duck Dynasty. And now he's 17 and a half. So, yeah.
0: Oh, wow. Timeline.
1: Yeah. Wow. I know.
0: Amazing. Yes. Couple quick questions before we go to break. What was hard about that? And what did you love about that?
1: I think at the beginning, kind of with social media, I would say social media at the beginning was so people could be ugly, right?
0: They're so and we mean didn't know sometimes. It's amazing.
1: And we didn't even have social media. In fact, it went until like, obviously our like managers and people say, oh, you have to do this. This is the thing. You have to do social media, you know? And we were like, this is new to us, you know, but okay. And so you kind of have to turn that off, which I would even say, it doesn't matter if you're a celebrity or who you are. Like my kids are not heavy on social media. And I love that. And you have to compartmentalize that. And social media is a scary world because people hide behind their computers, their phones, and they can say horrible things. They don't know you. And they try to, you know, encapsulate who you are by some visual that they see or what they want to see, just to make themselves feel better. I would say that was a little hard at the beginning, but Jeff has never been one to care about what anybody says. I think that's a Robertson trait, a male Robertson trait. They're like,
0: amazing.
1: Doesn't matter. You know?
0: And so, I'll have a little of what he's having. I love that. That's amazing.
1: Exactly. So I just started doing that. I was like, I didn't read a lot of things. If you were super ugly, I would just block and delete. Like, you're not now allowed to even post on my stuff. If it was something silly, like, you're ugly or something, I'm like, I'll just ignore that. I'm like, that's so, like, okay, well, that's really sweet of you to say, you know, but
0: right.
1: If it was about my kids, about my marriage, about my husband, about family, or about our walk with the Lord, I would just, no, I'm not going to allow that ugliness. So I would say later on, it got to be where it was really hard to juggle time with our children and filming because we were filming such long days. And a lot of days our kids were filming and a lot of days we were filming on the opposite day. And it became... So I basically decided to pull our kids out of school and homeschool them. And that was so that we had that extra time together. And because time with my kids, it's precious to me. You know, you don't get it back. And they were young and I got to be, you know, we struggled a lot financially when we were super young because we chose for me to be a stay-at-home mom. And I always had odd jobs. Like I was a realtor for a little bit. I used to sew and make baby clothes and blankets and bedding and bags. And I would sell to different boutiques or little trade shows. I did a lot of those little things. I cleaned houses. I would do whatever it took to make a little money for me to be able to stay with my kids. And it was worth it for me. But you know, those moments, I'm so glad I did. And they homeschooled some and then later on, some of them went to school at a Veritas, which was a cute little school in Dripping Springs, Texas, close to Austin. And it was a combo, half homeschool, half school for elementary, and then university model. So we loved that ease of that. And we kind of eased into that. And then towards the end, River still homeschools. So he's a junior this year. Priscilla homeschooled the last few years of her high school and now is doing online school. Through a local college to be a teacher and so that she can stay home with August, our grandbaby. Yeah.
0: That's amazing. Amazing. Okay, when we come back, I want you to talk about when you sense the winds of change blowing, because you're splitting your time between Louisiana and Texas, and God is launching you into a new TV show. And I also want to talk about Great American Media. I think that's the name of the company and what they're doing. So powerful. Jessica Robertson's my guest today. If you got a question, you can text it into 877-933-2484. We'll be back in a minute.
2: 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He simply said, "Trust me." So they obeyed and marched around the city 7 times. And when the time was right, the walls came down. Sometimes God's greatest work begins with your next faithful step. And He can still do more than you can imagine. 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
4: This is Hope with God. I'm Andrew Palau. In the Bible, Deborah was a powerful woman appointed by God. She was appointed to be a leader and a judge over Israel. She faced dangerous enemies and uncertain times, yet she stood strong. Why? Because she trusted God. Through her courage, her voice, through her obedience, God brought hope and victory to His people. God often calls ordinary people to do extraordinary things. Your voice, your life, it matters. And the same God who gave Deborah courage wants to meet with you today and give you courage. He wants to walk with you through it all and guide your life and show you that He does care. Do you want to get to know Him and discover His plans for your life? You can begin this way. Say, "God, I want to know You. Reveal Yourself to me. Show me Your love and guide me in the right path, and I will follow You and serve You. Amen." Always remember, there is hope with God.
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0: Hope you're having a wonderful day. Thanks for tuning into Susie Larson Live, talking to my new friend, Jessica Robertson. I just love her. She is wife of Jep. If you've watched Duck Dynasty, they're together, an amazing couple. And we've been getting backstory, her growing up, their faith journey, their love story. But the whole purpose of really wanting to talk with her is to not only highlight where God is taking them, they're starting a new show, but I wanted to use her story as an example because I'm hearing it everywhere, all over the place, people who felt like their path was laid out and God's like, don't get too comfortable. Hold on a second. And he's moving people around. And I really do believe it's because of the hour that we're in. He's strategically moving people like chess pieces. And so if you get the sense the winds of change are blowing, lean in, don't be afraid, and trust God with each next step. So Jessica, before you talk about the move and the new show, I just got to know, how much time passed? Like, when did you start to get the sense, oh, change is coming? And what did it feel like or look like?
1: Oh, I feel like it was, it kind of came out of the blue. I feel like it's, I could see, like you said, Chesapeake, I could see people being brought into our lives, looking back now, right? Hindsight. And, you know, even being introduced to Eden, and we were actually introduced to Bill Abbott from Eden, which obviously we love, you know, everything they're doing over there. And so, the things that kind of have come about were, obviously we moved back to Louisiana from Austin, Texas area, Dripping Springs, about almost 6 years ago. And
0: so you were in Texas for a while. I didn't know that. Okay.
1: We were in Austin, in the Austin area, for 5 years. Okay. And but our oldest two girls graduated high school there. They both went to, they went off to college 1 year apart, both at Abilene Christian University, which we loved. And their high school sweethearts followed them both. And they both got married during college, during all those years. And then after our second daughter graduated, we had, I had already lost my father to cancer a few years before, And then, obviously Phil and Kay were getting older, my mom, and we were already kind of feeling like we were moving back. So we knew before even Merritt, our second daughter, graduated, we were going to move back once she graduates and to be with family. And, you know, I just felt like this pull of, you know, not everybody can obviously go and take care of their parents and be with their families. But it's an honor if you get to, you know, and absolutely. So I knew we wanted to, and so we did get to get back here and be back here for, you know, several years before, you know, Phil passed away, and, you know, get to be with Kay, get to be with my mom. She's really close with us and really close with Jep. Jep, you know, adores her and loves to pick on her. And it's funny and that's sweet. Awesome. But yeah. And so, you know, we've been back here and a lot has changed. We have, you know, now we have two married daughters. We welcomed our fourth grandchild.
0: Oh my goodness.
1: In May. And we had, so, four grandbabies in less than a year and a half. So, wow. So has happened in the past, a couple of years. And, you know, Gus continues to grow like a giant, you know. So
0: how old is he now?
1: He's 10, but he is, wow. He's like 135 pounds. He's like 5'5 now, just barely under 5'10.
0: I mean, a linebacker.
1: He's a little beast, yes. So he's in his second year of tackle football. And we're like, sorry, guys, he's not going to be able to run the ball for you this year because you have to weigh under certain amount during the age group you're in so that obviously no one gets hurt. And so they're like, we don't care. And he's so loved. He really is just an amazing kid and fun and just adventurous. He's taken to horseback riding. So now he wants to ride in rodeo. So he keeps us really busy, but so do all of our grandbabies. And I love getting to spend as much time as I can with them. We've been really fortunate and we have great relationships with our son-in-laws. They're just, we're just so blown away by how good God is and, you know, in providing, just a godly man for our, you know, two older daughters. And
0: beautiful.
1: And, you know, those are things, and there's a lot of, you know, things along the way that happen, but we were so happy to be back. Obviously, we lost Phil a little over a year ago. And so that's been something to go through and navigate. And, but, you know, through it all, God puts people in your life, like you said, chess pieces. God puts people in your life. Sometimes he removes them for a time being, but we're all still connected, you know, as brothers and sisters in Christ. We are all one in him. And that's what the beauty is even though we've, you know, there's been times where we're like, we're never going to move here. We're never going to move back here. We want to be here, right? We want a lot of things, but you know, God you will go eventually where he wants you.
0: And, That's right, babe.
1: And willing or not at the moment, but there is that beauty. And you kind of, once you can kind of look back and say, God, thank you, right? God, I see why you did this. I see why you brought us here. I see why you put things into our life that may be uncomfortable and are drawing us out and drawing us closer and pruning us more and drawing us to you. Just hopefully we glorify you in you know, all those areas that you are you know, pulling us closer to you in and pouring into us.
0: What I hear from you is putting all the nevers and the always on the table and letting God do what he's going to do, right? Because it's so easy to make even like inner vows. I'm never doing this. I'm always going to do this, because we do that for self-preservation. But I've learned self-preservation and kingdom life are not compatible. At some point, we have to say, your will, your way, for your glory. And when you do that, it's not going to be like you think, but it's an adventure beyond your dreams. And before we talk about your new show, let's talk for a minute about Great American Media. Is it Bill Abbott? Is that you said his name?
1: Yes, Bill Abbott.
0: Yes. So Eden is actually organizing a phone call with him and her and us regarding my show. I don't know what that all means, but that's coming up for us. So tell me what you learned about Great American Media and how much you've enjoyed working with them.
1: Yeah, I mean, we were introduced and we actually just did some small little things, mainly kind of social media things and different, you know, promotional things for Great American Pure Flix and family. And, you know, just hearing and seeing the way they stand on truth and the way they're not going to be wavered, and how, you know, even in the parts, you know, even in the world where it's hard, right? And to completely stand on a solid rock foundation, that's who we wanted to partner with. So when Jeff and I, we were not thinking about a show. In fact, I was like, we've done shows before. This, like, he just got through with a third show. And so we did Duck Dynasty. We did Jeff and Jess Growing the Dynasty, which was a spinoff and kind of parallel to the last two seasons of Duck Dynasty. And then a few years ago, him and his brother did 40 episodes for Fox Nation for Duck Family Treasure. And cool. So we were going into a meeting with the thought of even talking about a show. We were talking about, we want to work with y'all. We don't know what capacity. We love what you're doing and we believe in what you're doing. And we want to get behind y'all and we want to be a part of it to some degree, you know? And so we went and had lunch in Dallas with Bill Abbott and Caitlin Hallbrook. And we really just talked about life, and we talked about things that were going on in our life, even with kids and, you know, this community aspect of, like, God, you know, brought us to Austin for a little short while and then drew us back to Louisiana. But then we went to Abilene. We had a couple, little rentals in Abilene while the kids were in college, and we would go and we would spend every Thanksgiving while the kids were in college for like 3 years. And so we would go there and we made lots of friends, and just, it was so amazing. I was telling it, we were just talking about community. Like, we are a community of believers. We all are connected, you know, and there is such like back and forth, right? And sometimes with, you get caught up in a title of a church or some little something, right? And mm-hmm. and it can divide. It can be divisive. And so true. I was, but we weren't talking about that. We were just, I was just saying, we are a part of, we're all one in him. And and how we were so encouraged by all the places we've been to. We have friends all over in different states that we really know are a part of our community, even though we don't see them a lot, or even stay closely connected, we will one day. And mm-hmm. and I was like so encouraged, and I was telling about what we, you know, what's going on out at this ranch close by, and our buddy has like done, you know, this is his fifth ranch to do, and this was his vision, and we, you know, we just like, it's so amazing out there, we want to, you know, do something. And by the end of our lunch, they were like, hey, we've never done a unscripted show ever, but let's do it. And we were like, We kind of just were like, oh, okay. So then we were like, we don't really know. Like, this wasn't our mission, right? But God opened those doors. And then just really, I mean, it really was so not planned. And you really just saw, I feel like, God moving. And it was like, God, where do you, what, you know, where are you wanting us? How are we going to be used right now in this season? And, you know, the show came about as like, hey, you know, we're doing all these projects over there. Then our buddy Lance was like, hey, we want you all to come on board and be partners on this new business venture. And so we got to do that. We kind of got to, you know, show our, like, our show really encapsulates, I feel like, we say faith, family, and community, because that is that we obviously our faith is number one. We went to him. We were like, should we do this? We even met with our community group. We depend on a lot of advice. You know, we have a lot of people in our lives that we really respect and love, and know that they love the Lord, and they are always interceding and praying for us and praying for our children and things that I, heavy things that I know I can go to them. And so one of our friends, it was such a profound moment of him saying, sometimes God wants you to go through something, do something, and it may fail, but there's something he wants you to learn through that. And I thought, you know, because do we do this? Like, ooh, it's like, it's a friend. Like, you, people say don't do business with friends and family, right? Which it really shouldn't be, because we're, like I said, if you act honorably and act to glorify the Lord, whether you're working or whether you're, you know, cooking or whatever you're doing to serve, and what it, we should be acting in a way that is godly. And so I also thought, well, okay, what if it doesn't work, right? What if this doesn't work, the business deal? Okay, well, what did we lose? Nothing. In fact, all we're doing is showing that our kids, and then now America, that it's okay to step out of your company. It's okay to try
0: That's
1: something.
0: So good. Even if it might.
1: Yes.
0: Sorry, I'm giving you a big amen. That's my, come on, somebody, give me an amen. Yeah. That I'm just cheering. If you were preaching, I'd be jumping up. So sorry, that's awesome. Someone needed to hear that today. I'm just saying, because, you know, I had a friend back in college days, she was in med school, and there was a friend of hers that was going through nursing school, and halfway through, she was like, I don't know if I'm supposed to be a nurse. And this friend said, just because God leads you to nursing school doesn't mean you're supposed to be a nurse. And it was just such a simple statement, but I never forgot it, just because, again, we like autopilot, and he may lead you to nursing school because he wants you to meet someone who's very important for your future. And so I love this, that you're seeking wise counsel, but then you're also putting any fears, agenda, expectations on the altar once again to say, okay, God, you write this story. And I mean, what God can do for people like that when you're so submitted. And one last thing before we go to break, this Great American Media, check it out, because Candace Cameron Bure, you've maybe seen her on Hallmark in the past. She's now with Great American Media. Danica Geller and some of the other recognized faces you'll see there, that they're doing family-oriented shows, that there will be no surprises. And so you really want to check them out. They are a force. It is just powerful. So the fact that they've signed up with Jessica and Jeff is pretty exciting. So on the other side, you got like a full 90 seconds to prepare and pray, Jessica. But I want you to give advice to the person who's sensing change and doesn't know what to do. And also for the person who's terrified of risk, but doesn't want to miss what God has to say. Anything that you could share with them would be so great. Jessica Robertson's my guest today, and we'll be back in just a moment.
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0: Hope you're having a really great day. Thanks for tuning in to Susie Larson Live, talking to Jessica Robertson. If you watch Duck Dynasty, you know her as Jep's wife. Together, they've got five amazing kids. Gus is the child they adopted. That's a whole other show. I have so many questions about how God led you to adoption. And even if we have a couple minutes in a little bit here, I might ask you more about that. But we've been talking about how God's led you into this new season. And you've learned a few things, Jess, along the way. And I'm wondering, for the person listening today who senses the winds of change blowing, where they really thought this was going to be my path, it's all mapped out, and suddenly God's like, you know, don't get too comfortable, I've got a few changes up ahead. What advice would you have for that person?
1: I would say, I would say surrendering. Like I literally, that's something that we do daily, and it's something I have. I actually have a tattoo of it on my arm. It says, I surrender all. And it's a reminder daily. I surrender all, whether it's my hopes, anything that I desire, I pray it's your desire. Change my desires to be your desire. So it's constantly seeking what he wants, constantly seeking, replace anything in me that is not holy or righteous, or like replace it with you, Lord. Just fill me with your spirit and help me to be outward focused. So when things that you're pivoting in my life, that I can wholeheartedly lean into with full confidence, without fear.
0: Yeah, so good. What about the person who hears you in the adventure that you've been on, but the truth is that would be no adventure if you didn't have some faith and flexibility? So what do you say to the person listening? It's like, I don't want to miss a thing God has for me, but if I'm honest, I'm risk averse, I'm self-protective, I kind of want to stay in the safe place, but I don't want to have regrets later. What wisdom would you have for them?
1: I would say I do it too. I mean, I think we all struggle with those things. I mean, when I thought, or should we do this show? This is going to take me away from my grandkids, from my kids here, that, you know, the spouses have jobs. They can't come with us to film. This isn't like when Duck Dynasty, they could all pile in the car and we go everywhere together and film together. You know, I have grown adult kids with real jobs now, and now kids. And so, those are things that, it was uncomfortable for me. We were really involved with helping with Lily while she was a teacher at a local school. And we kept Wynn while she taught. And we were really struggling with, like, who's going to help? Who's going to help her? You know, I need to be here. I said I would help. Right. And through a lot of talk and conversation and fear, I think fear was holding me, like, oh, like, you can't do this. Like, you already said you were going to help. Well, sometimes God calls you to do something different. And sometimes you have to change your plans. You have to pivot. Like, sometimes we have to pivot, and God will always provide in those areas. And he did. My mom is, and I, you know, all those fears and worries, my mom is very helpful, and, you know, to have your great grandmother be there and be present, and what a blessing. And then she has her sisters, her network too, of like sisters that she could lean on. But there was that fear of like, well, I don't want to give up I don't want to give that up. And I committed to this. So then I felt like, oh, well, I'm uncommitting. And then I feel like I don't want to let her down. Right. But God calls us, and he will always supply what's needed. And sometimes that is growth. It's like, hey, maybe she needs to have this time, you know, and this is a special time now that her great grandmother gets to pour into her and see and rock that baby every day. And so that was such a blessing to get to see that my mom, you know, had that time with Wynn and now Andy. And so you just don't know what blessings God has in store when you're not willing to give up things or not willing to pivot and change and alter what your dreams or what you wanted at that moment was.
0: So good. I always say, you know, God's will for you doesn't contradict his will for them. If God has had you for a season where you were connected, but he's calling you to something else, he's got another provision for them as well. So that's such just a beautiful thing about the Lord. Last question here, as we just got about a minute and a half. Jessica, what do you know about God now? Or maybe you know it on a deeper level that you didn't know as well 5-10 years ago?
1: Oh, goodness. I would just say it's just being in awe. And like I said, even earlier, it's like you know, even young, being a young Christian, or, you know, 10 years in now, you know, 27 years in going into it. And I'm always still so amazed by just how amazing God is, not in the things that He's given or, you know, blessed us with, earthly blessings or physical things like, oh, I have four grandbabies. And it is a true blessing. And, but it, you know, it's the heart things. I think about mine and Jeff's marriage, and I look back and we're about to celebrate 25 years, but it wasn't us that did that. And it was Him being the glue. It was Him being pouring in forgiveness and reminding us we were forgiven. Why would I not forgive the person I said I was going to love and walk through life with?
0: We are out of time, Jess, but if you're free in a couple months, come back and keep us updated on this journey. It's been such a joy. And friend, thank you for tuning in today. We sure love and appreciate you. Follow the Lord's lead and do what He says. We'll meet you back here next time.
2: It's really interesting how revealing life's challenges are to what is really true to us. Hey, my name's Kim. This is Faith Radio. I used to think I trusted God. And a few years ago, my husband and I, we went through a series of financial challenges. And it made me realize just how little I actually trusted God with our finances. And walking through those challenges, it was a big part of our journey to learn to trust God more. Maybe you've got some areas of your life where, as much as you would love to say you trust God fully, you know that you're still holding on pretty tight to the control. And you want to make a change. 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
6: Notice what Jesus says. 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What if they're under the conviction of the Holy Spirit? You know, it's been said, when you throw a rock into a pack of dogs, the one that barks the loudest is the one that got hit. Try it after church. 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So pray for the people who are persecuting you.
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7: At key moments in the Bible story, God made His presence known in a visible way. We call these occasions theophanies, and they're of great importance because in them, God shows us in a visible way what He does for all of us in an invisible way. Now, on the day of Pentecost, God was teaching us through the wind, fire, and languages what He always wants to do among His people. God gives us His power and His presence, and He sends us out to bring the gospel to people of every tribe and language. God gives His Spirit to all of His people. I will pour out my Spirit on all flesh, He says. If you're a follower of Jesus, that includes you.
8: 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Well, then come to openthebible.org.
9: Pride. God hates it. A proud struggle to confess or repent. They aren't humble or honoring. Pride destroys relationships like a disease that festers in your heart and soul. And God isn't out to hurt your pride. He's out to destroy it. Beware if your main concern is me, myself, and I, because the Lord detests the proud. They will surely be punished. 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
13: Oh, don't you know, it's the Bill Arnold Show. It's Bill.

0: welcome to the Bill Arnold Show. I'm the Bill Arnold part of that short sentence, and we are ready for two solid hours of guy talk or...
1: Guys you talk.
0: Not bad. Two out of three. Worked pretty good. All right. So all the way from Minnesota to Sarasota and all parts in between, I'm looking for whatever question you have for the panel. Maybe you heard something in a sermon last weekend. Maybe something in a Bible study this morning. Maybe you read something. You just have a question about it. We would love to take on your question. We don't have all the answers, but we know where to get them. So 877-933-2484. Again, 877-933-2484. That is a text line only. But I have a professor, a pastor, and a Sunday school teacher all ready to take your questions. I've got Professor Dr. Greg Borgond. Hello, Greg.
2: Good to be here, Bill.
0: Pastor Tom Parrish.
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0: And Sunday school teacher Jeff Verdorn.
3: Hi, Bill. Great to be here.
0: Yeah, so glad you're here. Glad we've got the time today to be together. This is one of the very favorite times of my week when I gather around this table with my friends and brothers in Christ, and we get to talk about our favorite topic, which is God's Word.
4: That's right.
0: And so whatever question you have, text it over 877-933-2484. Here's my first question, gentlemen. How can you really know? I mean, really, really, really, really know you're saved?
2: Well, there are several indicators that we need to be paying attention to. One is the witness of the Holy Spirit in our life. One of the first indications that we're saved is we no longer tolerate what we once did. And the reason is because the Spirit now dwells in us, who is our counselor, our teacher, and replacing the corrupted lies with the truth of God's Word. That's one way in which you know that you're saved. And the fact that you are bothered by sin you didn't used to be bothered by at all. That's the conviction of the Holy Spirit. So that's another indication that you're saved.
1: Well, one of the good things is you're asking. And when you're asking that very question,
2: yeah,
1: you know, there's something going on deep within you. My experience with those that don't believe, never ask the question. Mm-hmm. So keep asking the question, but the answer is very plain in the Bible, just like Greg is saying, and Jeff will be saying, it is in Jesus himself. You put your confidence in Jesus. If he's the one that you turn to immediately when you talk about, am I saved? No, I'm not saved by anything I've done. I am saved by what Jesus has done for me. Then you have all the assurance you need because Jesus never lies.
2: Yeah, and the word actually becomes alive to you. It's not just words on a page any longer. It's God speaking to you, and the Spirit within you is resonating with what God is saying to you. So that's another indication.
1: Yep.
2: And people will see a difference in your life as well. I mean, if you've made a commitment to Jesus Christ, there are changes that are going to be happening, some which you participate in, and others that are happening behind the scenes. The Holy Spirit is doing his transforming work in your life, and people will often notice it before you will.
3: Yeah, I think that, you know, Scripture says, Paul says in Romans in chapter 8, he says, the Spirit testifies with our spirit that we are God's children. In other words, you can know that you know that you know because the Spirit testifies with your own spirit. So there's this kind of internal voice that's going to say, yes, you are one of mine. You belong to me. The other aspect that you can actually try, and there's this verse in 1 Corinthians chapter 12 that says, no one can say Jesus is Lord except by the Spirit of God. And so if you can confess with your mouth that Jesus Christ is my Lord and Savior, well, then I'm guessing you have the Spirit of God within you, because the only way Scripture seems to indicate that you can declare that. Now, I get that, you know, maybe you could just mouth the words or whatever, but if you honestly can say that Jesus is my Lord and Savior, then I think you're saved. And then finally, have you believed? Yeah. Have you believed the gospel of Jesus Christ, that Christ died for your sins according to the Scriptures, that he was buried, that he was raised on the third day according to the Scriptures, and that he was seen by many? Do you believe that? And have you entrusted in the risen Lord Jesus Christ for your eternal salvation? And if you can say yes to that, well, I guarantee you, based on the Word of God, that you are, in fact, saved.
0: Well done. Great start. Any other additional comments, or should we move on to the next question? All right, you're looking at me. We're live radio, so nod, do something. There you go. All right, here's my next question. It comes from Nancy. Why did the Israelites complain about not having meat when wandering the wilderness when they had all their herds and flocks for sacrifices?
2: That's a great question.
0: That's a great question.
2: That's a super question.
0: Yeah.
2: I don't know if I even have an answer for that.
0: I don't have a clue.
2: Yeah. Why didn't they just have lamb chops?
0: Right.
2: That's a good question.
1: Yeah. Boy, that's a stumper.
0: You might be stumping us, Nancy. Nice job.
3: Yeah, I think you are. I would have to look into that. And I know that they took a lot of stuff with them out of Egypt. And flocks was one of the things that I'm pretty confident was described in scripture. So, did they use them all up? I don't, and so had to rely on manna from heaven to feed them. Remember, it was 40 years, yeah. But at the same time, animals reproduce. So you think if they brought some, they have a tendency to reproduce. So if they brought flocks with them, I'm going to have to look into that.
1: Well, I think part of the problem is the Israelites, Christians today, anybody, we have a tendency to be complainers. We like a variety. We like to do things our own way. And when the Lord is providing like he did for the Israelites, they wanted a different menu. And I think too often we want a different menu all the time. But the reality is what the Lord gives us is sufficient. And we need to learn to depend on that. And they had a hard time. And you can see it all the way through at the time of the wilderness. They complained an awful lot. And it was just a normal part of their life, which is a shame.
0: Mm-hmm. Hey, Wyatt, do you have a second here?
4: Yeah.
0: Yeah. So if you were to look at the bylaws for Guy Talk, when the panel gets stumped, what does that mean? Like no pizza for 6 months?
4: Well, I'd have to pull them up. I think 6 months is being generous.
0: I think it's longer than that. I think so too.
2: You are off my Christmas list.
0: Oh, yeah.
4: Oh, come on, Greg.
0: Pipe down, Borgon. So, Wyatt, if you would check the bylaws, that'd be very
4: curious.
0: I'll
4: get back to you guys.
0: Yeah, thank you so much. Nice job. Nice job, Nancy. All right. My next question or comment is I've been almost exhausted lately with work and life and health issues. Can you recommend scripture passages to meditate on?

0: flooded with life in particular, and especially messages from life, that is it something that falls within my circle of concern, or does it fall within my circle of influence? If it falls within the circle of concern, it may mean it's an important issue, but there's not much you're going to be able to do about it. So why waste the finite amount of emotional, spiritual, and physical energy you have on something that's out of your control? So you lay those things on the altar of God, because he's perfectly capable of dealing with those, and go back to your sphere of influence and make decisions that are going to have an impact, because he's called us to facilitate his redemptive purposes in a fallen world. And so those are some things that we can do. We get trapped by the things that are out of our control, which robs us of the energy we need of the things that are in our control through the power of the Holy Spirit and the finished work of Christ on the cross.
1: One of the things
2: what you just described, Greg, is the Serenity Prayer, right? Mm-hmm. I mean, this is a centuries-old prayer that people have talked about for a long time, and it's a prayer that says, Lord, give me the serenity to accept the things that I cannot change, the courage to change what can be changed, and the wisdom to know the difference. I've always enjoyed this. Now, that the Serenity Prayer is not in the Bible, for those listening, or if you haven't, you don't know the distinction, but it's just a prayer that someone came up with centuries ago to kind of put to prayer exactly what you were just talking about. But, you know, if someone is weary, the verse that comes to mind right away for me is the Jesus' own words in Matthew, where in Matthew chapter 11, where he says, "Come to me, all who are weary and heavy laden, and I will give you rest. Yeah. Take my yoke upon you and learn from me, for I am gentle and humble in heart, and you will find rest for your soul. For my yoke is easy and my burden is light." Now, I think that is primarily a salvation verse, calling the world who is weary and heavy laden to come to Christ for salvation. And remember, when we are saved, God says that we enter the rest of God. We enter God's rest because we rest from our own works, because he now is living in and through us. So I think this verse is primarily about salvation. But for anyone, a believer right now, today, who is weary and heavy laden, Matthew 11 is wonderful. And then I would say turn to the Psalms, because there's many people who have come before you that have felt in a similar way. And the Psalms are full of passages about God is your strength, he is your shield, he is your ever-present help in times of trouble.
0: I often tell men that when they're feeling overwhelmed, when is the last time you figuratively climbed into the lap of God and allow him to envelop you with his love? Just to feel his presence in your life. When you're feeling anxious, climbing figuratively in your mind into his lap and allow him to hug you and to give you peace in the midst of the chaos.
1: Been a long time since I've been a weightlifter, but my son, oldest son, is a weightlifter. He reminded me of something. You can go on and, let's say, lift these heavy weights, repetition 3 times 16. Those don't make you stronger. It's when you go to 17 and it hurts and it's hard and you really got to strain on it. That's where you get the strength. When you're weary, when you're down, what does the Word of God say? That I take people to Philippians 4 all the time. Instead of being down and tired, rejoice in the Lord. Start giving out, just start telling him how wonderful he is. You know, let your reasonableness be available to all, but don't be anxious about anything. Prayer and supplication. In other words, there is a, and I don't want to overstate this, don't misunderstand, there is a formula that says you put these disciplines into your life when you're tired, when you don't feel like it, when you don't want to do it, and you'll get spiritual strength. When you do those things, the spiritual strength comes, and that's when you can start to step over these hurdles.
0: Obedience always produces strength. Disobedience will always produce weakness.
1: Yep.
3: White, it seems like there's a update on the bylaws from Nancy.
4: Yeah, Nancy has an idea. She says, I think the bylaws say that the person who stumped the panel gets the pizza. And I gotta say, I think that's a great idea.
3: So, all right, here's the bad news, guys. Not only are you not getting pizza,
5: do I have to buy somebody else?
3: I need you each fork over $8.
5: Yeah.
1: There you go.
3: Nice job.
5: Way to go, Nancy.
3: Nice job. All right. Let's see here. Some great questions are coming in. I think I'm going to take our first break right now because I've got a lot of questions I have to read and make sure I

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0: All right, it is Guy Talk or Guys Who Talk, and I have to say, we haven't been stumped in a while, but I want to also just let you know that we don't know the answers to everything all the time, but I promise we'll probably look into that one and try to get some insight for next week.
7: I'm planning on going to a farm and looking at some sheep and that and trying to understand why they didn't eat them.
0: All right, here's my next question. I'm in Hebrews chapter 4. Swimming in the word rest. Would you please help me figure out what types of rest are addressed in this chapter? Thank you for your time. The highlight of my week is listening to your program. Again, thank you.
8: What kind a great of comment.
0: Yes.
8: Yeah. What wonderful. Yeah. Well, let me just read the first verse here because it kind of sets the stage for the chapter. So Hebrews chapter 4 verse 1 says, therefore, since the promise of entering his rest still stands, let us be careful that none of you have been found to have fallen short of it. If you read the rest of the chapter, it's all about this rest. We were just talking about this before the break, actually, that I mentioned that I think the rest that God is talking about and what Paul is talking about here in Hebrews. I'm sorry. I believe Paul wrote Hebrews, but not everyone does. The writer of Hebrews is saying here is he's describing a rest that is associated with salvation. So later on in the chapter, it says, today, if you hear his voice, do not harden your hearts. And I think that's a hardening in unbelief. So he goes to say that we who are of God have entered this rest. He calls it a Sabbath rest. So we have entered this Sabbath rest through faith in Jesus Christ. We have been saved. We rest from our own works. Remember, no one can earn their salvation anyway, but we rest from trying to earn favor with God by following the law or doing whatever obedience or whatever you want to talk about. And instead, we enter his rest through faith. So I think this rest that's being talked about, excuse me, in chapter 4 here is the rest that comes through salvation.
9: Yeah. In Hebrews 4, rest means spiritual salvation and peace through Jesus Christ. It's a state where believers stop trying to earn God's favor through their own hard work or good deeds. Instead, they trust completely in what Jesus has already finished on the cross, mirroring how God rested after finishing creation. So it's trusting in what God has already done and resting in that established fact.
7: And that's really where we're going with this. Jesus is the rest. There is nothing that the Lord has to provide beyond Jesus for us. So it's not like we're waiting for something else to come along. Jesus has already finished that. And I looked up the Greek word there, and it means completely settled. You know, God completely settled what he was doing. And on that seventh day, his settlement came totally in the shed blood of Jesus for our forgiveness and eternal life. It's an incredible statement.
8: And verse 2, I didn't keep reading, but if we keep reading in the chapter, at the start of the chapter, it says, we also had the news, this good news proclaimed to us just as they did, but the message that they heard was of no value to them because they did not combine it with faith.
7: Yeah.
8: So that's telling you right there, those that have not entered into the rest of God, make sure you haven't fallen short of it. Like Paul says elsewhere, he says, examine yourself to make sure that you're in the faith. Are you sure you're saved? I mean, that goes to the first question we were talking about today, Bill. Are you sure you're saved? And if the answer is yes, great. If not, well then examine yourself, make sure you haven't fallen short of it. Make sure that when you heard the message of salvation, that you did combine it with faith. And once you do that, you enter the rest of God.
9: I'm always focusing on practical ways to apply what we're reading here in Hebrews. So how do we enter this rest? The first thing we do is believe the promise. Trust God's word instead of rebelling or doubting. Stop self-reliance. Cease the exhausting effort to earn your own salvation or moral perfection. And finally, obedience in faith. Value it as your goal to stay faithful so that you do not miss out. So that's how you enter God's rest.
7: It's interesting, too. I remember one older pastor preaching on this text, talking about entering God's rest. He said, when you stand before the Lord on judgment day, and the Lord says, why should I let you into my kingdom? He said, there's only one answer you got. Jesus.
9: Yeah.
7: That's it. It's not what I've done. You know, faith is important. Like Jeff was saying, we have to have faith. Faith simply means surrendering totally to who Jesus is and what he's done and putting our confidence in him. It's Jesus that is the total rest, and we have him. We have that assurance. We have eternal life, and there's nothing to be concerned about.
9: Yeah, it's looking forward to the future. I mean, you know, we've talked extensively on this show about the end times and Revelation, and we talk about the millennium. We talk about the final rest and all of these things. So if you're feeling unrestful, take a look at what's ahead of you and rejoice in that and rest in what God has already planned to do and will complete.
8: Yeah.
0: Good word.
8: And one more verse, if I can.
0: Please.
8: We could keep reading because it just validates everything we're saying here, Bill. So verse 3, now we who have believed enter that rest. Just as God has said, so I declared an oath in my anger, they shall never enter my rest. He's referring to unbelievers, those who haven't come to him. Those who are unsaved are not in the rest of God, but those who have believed have entered that rest.
0: Nice work, gentlemen. All right, my next question is from Julie. She said, let's see. When Jesus says, Father, forgive them, for they know not what they're doing. So Jesus, as an advocate for us to God the Father, were those he was talking about forgiven? Father, forgive them, for they don't know what they're doing. Were they forgiven? I know the one centurion soldier professed in Luke 23:47. Seeing what had happened, praise God and said, surely this man was a righteous man.
8: So if I can, this is a tough one because it sounds like Jesus is offering forgiveness to those who were crucifying him right there. And if that's the case, then it would mean that they were saved or they entered into salvation in that minute. And I just don't think that's what's happening there. On the other end of this, you know, kind of theological spectrum and possibilities of what actually was happening on the cross there was, and I think I'm more towards this end of this spectrum, and I'm interested to hear what the guys say, but it's almost as if he's saying, God came to earth in the form of a man, and now man is killing God incarnate in the person of Jesus Christ. And Christ is saying, God, don't like wipe them out for what they're doing in this moment. I mean, because you know that Jesus could have batted an eye and all of creation would have just been thrown down before him. And every single person around him and on the planet, for that matter, could have been wiped out in a breath. And so part of me thinks it's like, Lord, don't permanently hold this against mankind, because we know what happens 3 days later. Mm-hmm. The worst event in human history becomes the greatest event in human history. And Jesus Christ rises from the tomb, securing the pardon, securing the forgiveness that is now available to all mankind for whosoever believes, and offer salvation to whosoever. So I don't think it can mean that he's literally saving or proclaiming salvation for those around him. I think it has to be in a broader context in some way, if I will.
9: Yeah, when he says, forgive them for they don't know what they're doing, or they don't know what they've done, we can live life oblivious to God and his interaction in our life. We can live on a horizontal plane, independent of God, without any vertical relationship to him. And it breeds ignorance. And so to me, it's a cautionary tale for us as we interact with people who are doing something evil. Maybe the natural inclination is immediately to condemn them. But here's what Jesus said. Forgive them, for they don't know what they're doing. Maybe that's the attitude we should have when confronted with the evil that's perpetrated by human beings. Father, forgive them, for they don't know what they're doing. That maybe that should be our attitude instead of sitting in the seat of judgment over them.
7: Yeah, I like what you're saying, because what's incredible to me is Jesus' mercy toward those trying to kill him when he's on the cross and he's in utter pain and has taken on literally the sin of the world. This is an incredible statement above anything I've ever seen, because Jesus is showing us what it truly means to trust and love him. And now our responsibility as followers of Jesus, as ministers of the gospel, is to do exactly what you're saying, Greg, to take that forgiveness out into the world. Now, do people have to receive that forgiveness? No. People can live miserable lives as long as they want. But the forgiveness is offered from the heart of God himself to the sinner. And it is the Lord's will that all be saved, come to the knowledge of the truth. But we know most aren't going to be in the kingdom of God because they've never received it by faith. They've never surrendered to Jesus. And yet this is what he's offering on the cross.
9: And maybe it's an attitude we should have about articulating or sharing what the consequences of this action will reap. And we do it with gentleness and love. If you continue in this vein, here's what I'm sure is going to happen and what you're going to experience if you insist on living your life this way. Here's what's going to happen. So you're not condemning them. You're just describing what the natural consequence will be when you disobey God or live contrary to his moral law.
7: Good word.
0: All right, my next question comes from Paul, and he said, when Jesus says she is not dead, clearly, in those times, people knew what dead was, right?
9: Mm-hmm.
0: They were around more dead people than we are in this age. So they understood when a person was dead. And yet Jesus says she's not dead, but asleep. And Paul was wondering, well, obviously Jesus didn't sin because he can't sin. But what about this? How was he framing this? Because he's not lying, but everyone knew she was dead. And he's saying she's not dead, but asleep. Is asleep another word for some transitional state that we don't know?
9: Well, this would be purely speculative, but my sense would be that when somebody dies, they don't really die. They still live on in their spirit. And so in a way you could say, well, they're asleep. They're not really dead.
0: Mm-hmm.
9: Dead.
0: Yeah.
9: They're not just going to dust and disappearing, because they live on, and they either can live on underneath the authority and the finished work of Christ on the cross or deny it, but they're still going to live on. So I guess you could phrase it and say, well, they're not dead, they're really asleep.
8: Yeah.
9: And they're not saying that they're drowsy and their eyes are shut and they've fallen asleep. No, I think it's a metaphor for the fact that we aren't dead when we die.
7: I think that's a good point. The story in Luke where he says this has nothing to do with the woman or the little girl. It's not about her. not breathing anymore. In the presence of Jesus, we're all asleep. Mm-hmm. And if we receive him, we have eternal life. If we don't, we just continue on that pathway, you know, away from him. But he is the resurrection, the life. And I think sometimes we don't think deeply enough about how much power and life there is in Jesus. Can you imagine? You know, I've lost a grandchild. I know you've lost people in your life, Greg. All of us have. But if Jesus walked in the room and said, "Don't weep, they're only asleep," I think we would be stunned at what he would do in terms of bringing them back. Because in the presence of Jesus Christ, even if you've been dead, he can bring you back to life, as he did Lazarus.
8: Mm-hmm. Yeah, Jesus, I don't think he could not be denying the physical reality that mm-hmm. the girl was physically dead in an ordinary sense, that mm-hmm. that he just can't be doing that. And therefore, I think part of the question, Bill, if I remember, was, you know, was Jesus lying, or what did he contradict something? Or I can't remember exactly how it was phrased, but no, Jesus was not lying. He was not contradicting. And I think, you guys, what you're talking about, exactly what Jesus was referring to here, is that no, she's not dead. Death is ceasing to exist. We have physical death, but then we have this spiritual death. And so, Greg, you kind of hinted to this in the sense that when you die, your soul continues on.
9: Yes.
8: And it's only at what scripture literally calls the second death, which is the lake of fire. Mm-hmm. And that's when the lost will be judged and thrown into the lake of fire. And the lake of fire is the second death, Revelation 21 says. And so Jesus is saying, no, you don't understand. Death is not the end of anything. And so wherever this young girl's soul went, and I think it probably went to Haiti because it wasn't in the body anymore, Jesus calls that soul back up, puts it back into the body, and says, "See, I told you, she's not dead yet." Because Jesus holds the keys to death, and Hades has the power over death. And so this is what the author of life and death can do. He can call back the spirit, put it back into the body, and make it live once again.
7: And that's why all of us, no matter what you face, no matter what you go through, no matter what anxiety or pain, call out to Jesus, cling to him, because whatever you face in this life, he is still the resurrection, the life, and there's real power in him. No matter what happens, whether you live or die in this world, you have life eternal through him.
0: Will he hear your prayer if you are not a believer?
7: Were you talking about if somebody's already dead?
0: No.
7: In that sense?
0: No.
7: Or if you're
0: crying out to God. And you're not a believer.
7: Well, you better cry out to Jesus, because I know on deathbed, people cry out to Jesus and are saved.
9: The only prayer we are guaranteed to know that it's being heard is the prayer that of salvation.
7: Yeah.
9: We have no reason to believe that throwing up a prayer, if we're not a follower of Jesus Christ, is going to be heard. There's nowhere in Scripture that says that. But the prayer that's always heard is the one that acknowledges Jesus as Savior and Lord, and it's all about salvation.
7: When you call on the name of Jesus, there's power.
9: Yeah,
0: God hears all of our prayers, doesn't he?
7: He hears the prayers.
0: Mm-hmm.
7: Even the unbeliever, he knows what they're saying.
0: Yeah.
7: But believing in that sense, or hearing, is how he responds. If you don't acknowledge Jesus, the prayer doesn't have any power that changes things.
0: Mm-hmm. All right, I'll take a break. We'll be right back with more great questions coming in. Let me know what question you have for the group. The text line is 877-933-2484. Again, 877-933-2484.
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0: Off to a really good start on Guy Talk. They've already been stumped once today. No pizza for 6 months. Nancy's getting pizza. Got to take up a collection. There's all kinds of crazy things happening today. So let me know what question you might have. 877-933-2484.
9: Don't write a check you can't cash.
0: Don't worry, Greg.
8: Yeah, just by the way, that's not one of the objectives of this show, right? To stump the host. It's not called Stump the Host.
0: No,
8: it's called Guy Talk.
7: Right? No, we can do that all on our own.
0: Yeah.
8: Just making sure.
0: Here. Yeah. My next question is from Andrew. What does it mean we all have agency?
9: We all have free will. I think that's what agency is talking about, that we have the ability to go ahead and accept or deny, to make decisions, and that's an agency that we possess. That's the way I see it.
0: Mm-hmm.
8: I like that. I think that's exactly probably what is meant by that statement and by the question. And and the fact that we do have free will, by the way, it's actually all over Scripture. I know this is debated within Christianity. I mean, it's 500 years of debate over this, about whether or not man has free will or not. But to me, it's kind of it's a question that there's so many places in Scripture where God says, choose this day who you will serve. But as for me and my house, Joshua says, we will serve the Lord. Up on Mount Carmel, when the prophets of Baal were challenging the prophets of God, and there's this line where it says, how long will you waver between the two? If God is God, worship him. If Baal is God or Baal is God, then worship him. I mean, this is a free will choice that mankind is responsible for making, to either choose God or not to choose God. We just read it in Hebrews chapter 4. Verse 2, that the message that they heard was useless to them because they did not combine it with faith. They did not combine it with faith. In other words, it was by their own free will, by their own free agency, that they chose to not believe the gospel that was proclaimed to them. And Jesus, even in the garden, as a man, says, not my will, but your will be done. I could go on for a long time about the verses that define the fact that man has free will and has the free will to either choose God and be saved through Jesus Christ or to not choose God and not be saved.
9: One person put it this way, scripturally, having agency means God gives humans the independent power to choose and to act for themselves, making them morally responsible beings accountable for their own actions, sins, and spiritual growth.
7: One of the things I do in all the marital counseling and the people I married, I've come across a couple of times, couples that are getting married where there isn't free agency. Somebody is forcing the other person to get married, whether it's a parent or a pregnancy or whatever else. And at that point, I refused to marry them because forcing somebody into something that they don't have the free will to choose, even if they've got a lot of other circumstances, does not produce health. When that person genuinely loves that other person, even if they've sinned and somebody's pregnant and they shouldn't be that way, then they have an opportunity for the Lord to really change their lives. But I don't think any of us want to go into any relationship on this side of eternity without having the free will of choice. And the Lord says, that's the reality for all eternity. I give you the free will of choice to love me or not to love me.
8: Yeah, it reminds me of it was an old meme, or maybe it was Babylon Bee or something. And it said something like, you know, the first predestination church of, you know, on Main Street is holding bingo night, you know, this Friday. Winners will be selected tomorrow.
0: All right. 877-933-2484. Marion's got the next question. She says, talk more about the lake of fire, what it is, etc.
9: You're on, Jeff.
8: Oh, boy. Well, look, let's start with this. We know a lot about the place called Hades. Hades is the abode of the dead. In the Old Testament, it was called Sheol, often translated as the grave. And in the New Testament, Hades, if you read Luke 16, Lazarus and the rich man, they both die and descend into Hades. But there was two compartments, a good side and a bad side. The bosom of Abraham, where Lazarus was in comfort, and the other side, where the rich man was in torment. And there was no crossing from one side to another. There was a giant chasm there. This is where Jesus went, by the way, as a righteous person. When he died, he descended into Hades for 3 days and three nights and then rose again. And he took all of those on the good side with him and brought them up into heaven. And now the paradise of God is in the third heaven, or the throne of God. So when we now die today as believers in Christ, we immediately are with Christ, who is seated at the right hand of the Father in heaven, in the third heaven is what scripture describes it. At the end of time, there is going to be the final judgment of the lost. And this is at the back of the book of Revelation. It describes this, and the lost are resurrected as part of what scripture calls the second resurrection. They are judged at the great white throne judgment. And then scripture says they are thrown into the lake of fire, and the lake of fire is the second death. That is the location, the lake of fire. What most people, when they think of hell, I think that is what they're thinking of, this final place where the lost are thrown for all time. Now, interestingly, we have very, very few passages that describe this place called the lake of fire. We have a lot that describe Hades, very few that describe the lake of fire. But I'll just say that this is the day that John 3:16 becomes the ultimate reality. For God so loved the world that he gave his only son, so that whoever believes in him shall not perish, but have eternal life. They will not perish, the lake of fire, the second death, being thrown into the lake of fire. Whatever happens to them there, the lost won't be part of the second part of John 3:16, which is that eternal life. And that's what we have through faith in Jesus Christ.
9: For you that asked that question, if you want to go to scripture directly, it's primarily and specifically in the book of Revelation in these passages.
7: Mm-hmm.
9: Hope you have a pen, you can jot them down. Revelation 19:20, Revelation 20:10, Revelation 20:14 through 15, and Revelation 21:8. So that will give you some clarity about what the lake of fire is about, what Jeff has just been sharing.
7: And let me share from a pastoral point of view, you don't want to go there.
9: No.
7: No, you want to make sure you're going to paradise and to be with the Lord forever, because that lake of fire is beyond anything we can comprehend. You know, when I deal with people that are unbelievers and yet they want to commit suicide, and I've run into a lot of that, I remember saying to one person, why do you want to go from a slight bit of misery in this life that you don't know how to handle to a place where you have misery for eternity? That's why you need Jesus and you need him now. And I don't know if that's a good counseling technique, but I've had an awful lot of them break down and cry in tears and repent in front of me and ask Jesus into their life. So there is a power there, and we need to be really serious. We don't want to go there.
9: Well, yeah, and you're doing what we talked about a little earlier, is you're painting a clear picture of the consequences.
7: Yeah.
0: And there's nothing more horrifying than the thought of stepping into a Christless eternity.
7: It's hard.
0: That's why we have this incredible sense of urgency. And I feel that every day I come to work, and I know why it does too, that we've got a chance to share the gospel with people, for them to hear the good news, to receive Jesus as their Lord and Savior, and to start a transformation in their life, which can happen today. And I think now is as good a time as any to say to anybody who might have stumbled across the station, maybe you're listening accidentally, maybe you're listening on purpose, maybe a friend said, check out this show. They complain about not getting pizza. but the serious business of these hours is that you would come to know Jesus as your Savior, and that you would be transformed by the working of the Holy Spirit in your life. Confess your sins and receive Him now. And if you have never, ever made that decision, today would be your day of salvation. So in your quiet moment with God, it's just you and Him right now. It doesn't matter how anyone else is thinking right now. It's just between you and God. And you know that you are outside of the family of God. You know that you have not made a personal decision to follow Christ and make Him your Savior. You can do that right now.
9: And here's a prayer that you can pray that will give you that salvation. And you can repeat it after me. Dear God, I know I'm a sinner. I'm sorry for my wrongs. I believe that Jesus died on the cross for my sins and that you raised Him to life. I ask Jesus to come into my heart and take control of my life. Thank you for forgiving me and giving me eternal life. In Jesus' name, amen.
7: Amen.
0: Beautiful, Dr. Amen. Greg Borgon. All right, we're going to take a short break and come back. If you made that decision today, please tell someone. Let them know. You can even tell us if you want. We'd love it. We'd love to hear from you. To say, you know what? I've heard the gospel many, many times, and today was the day I said yes to this beautiful gift that Jesus offers. And you can let us know, 877-933-2484. We'd like to celebrate with you. In the meantime, keep these great questions coming, because they're great. 877-933-2484. It's the same number. The text line is open. We'll see you in a minute.
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0: We're back. And great questions. Keep them coming. 877-933-2484. All right, gentlemen. If a Hindu person in India who practices the caste system comes to faith in Jesus Christ, is that person obligated to give up practicing the caste system as part of shedding their old skin? Or can that person continue to practice the caste system and be a Christian?
9: That's a very interesting question.
8: It is. It's an interesting question. I think the caste system in India, I'm no expert, but it's more of a social construct than a religious belief system. So if you find yourself in any social construct, I think it's okay to continue to live within that government, within that society, and following the rules of that society the best you're able, even once you're saved. So remember, a lot of new believers continued to live under the Roman Empire and Roman occupation and some of the societal norms of the time. But there are some areas where it caused some conflict as well. In the marketplace in the first century, it was often common to have idols in markets. And as you entered in a marketplace, you were required to pay to the idol. And Christians wouldn't do that. They would say, well, I don't believe in these idols. I believe in the risen Christ. And as a result, many of them couldn't buy or sell because they wouldn't pay the particular idol tax or whatever to get into the marketplace. So, and as I think it was Greg mentioned earlier, when you believe in the Lord, your entire, what is right, what is wrong, what mm-hmm. you do, you're going to start acting much more like Scripture wants you to act. And therefore you are going to be different from society. And that may lead to persecution. Remember, the Bible says that anyone who wants to live a godly life will be persecuted. But I wouldn't say that just because you become a believer, you'd have to abandon, some kind of entire societal caste system, whatever it is, wherever you happen to live, just because you became a believer.
9: But you can recognize the social construct, but your relationship with Jesus Christ now means that you have brothers and sisters in Christ, regardless of where they're at in that caste system, whether they're a Brahmin or they're at the very lowest. You're going to look at them differently.
8: Great point.
9: You're not going to have an attitude of differentiation about where they sit. It's just recognizing that's the society we live in, but Christ has taught me to live differently. I now belong to the kingdom of God. I'm a citizen in this kingdom, and I'm to love everyone, and especially the brothers in Christ, regardless of where they are on any social strata.
7: And I agree. Once you come to Jesus, a transformation begins to take place in your character, in your beliefs, in the way you look at the world. For some people, it happens rapidly. For other people, it takes a little bit longer. When mm-hmm. I worked with a number of women who had abortions, most of them were not believers when they went through the abortion process, very much, pro-abortion. Once they came to know Jesus, everything began to change. And they began to question, what have I done? Why have I done that? My role was to help them receive forgiveness and to give forgiveness to others for what they had done, and that child will be in eternity. And I wanted to reassure them with that. But the reality is, once you come to Jesus, it begins to change.
9: Yeah.
7: And that's why governments don't want Christianity coming into their atheistic system, because it begins to change the government after a while.
9: Part of making Christ Lord in your life is a recognition you're under new management.
7: Yes.
9: You have a different moral construct in which to view the world. You have a biblical worldview. And it may be in conflict, and that's the cross you will have to bear because of a society that may think totally different and vilify you in the process. What makes us think that Jesus, who sacrificed his life, that we're going to avoid living a sacrificial life? And part of that may be the loss of friendships, the loss of a job, the loss of stature, the loss of a family in some cases. But that's part of what we bear as being a follower of Jesus Christ, because we planted our flag. We are under his allegiance and not the world's any longer. It says we're not of the world because we are called into the world to minister to the world for the sake of the world, but not be of the world.
7: Yes.
0: Well done. All right. I don't know if we have enough time for another question, because we have all these great questions coming in, and we're almost at the end of hour one. Huh. You believe that?
7: Doesn't seem possible.
0: It does go quickly.
2: That does.
0: Let's see. What do you think, Wyatt?
2: That's a host decision there. Okay, I think, Bill. I'm just the producer.
0: No, I get that.
9: Consequence of being a host, make a decision, Bill.
2: Trying to figure out who wrote the bylaw still about the pizza thing. So I'm busy.
0: Yeah, well, you got work to do, Wyatt. All right, let me try to squeeze one in from Brenda. Can you talk a little bit about the debate over Matthew 24, verse 40? Is the one who disappears raptured or taken away to judgment? That is, two men will be in the field, one will be taken and the other left. The that question is,
8: that
0: is that rapture or taken away to judgment?
8: Yeah, very good question. It's often referred to as the rapture. And by the way, I've gone back and forth on this 100 times or more over the years on which one it represents. There's, if I can, and many teach it as the rapture, but I'd just like to point out that all of Matthew 24, the context is the second coming. And so while it sounds so much like the rapture, I think it's more related to the second coming and what is called the sheep and the goat judgment. Mm-hmm.
0: I think we'll all pick right? this so, up in hour two, Jeff, because I think this is a great discussion. And I know we can connect some dots after a short break. We'll be right back with hour two of Guide Talk or...
9: Guys Who Talk.
0: Boy, you guys are really dragging today. So
9: no, I'm not.
0: Well, yeah, you're doing okay, Greg. But we'll be right back. Send your questions over 877-933-2484.
2: We all have routines, right? We get up in the morning, eat breakfast. Maybe you go and work out. You take the kids to school. Routine is a part of our lives every single day. What does your routine look like when it comes to your relationship with God? What does your prayer life look like? I'm Wyatt. 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Prayer is a wonderful thing. It gives us an opportunity to share our hearts, communicate with God, and be in communion with Him. Are we utilizing that to the best of our abilities? 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
21: 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They get them one of those yellow highlighters, and they're reading the book, and they say, "Ooh, this is my husband. Oh, this is perfect. Put a star by it, put a bookmark, everything but write his name on it." Then they take the book home and they place it by the gold chair. And they go back an hour later and Sports Illustrated is on top of their book. Can I give you a better way? You buy the book and you say to him, "Honey, I was just wondering if you would be willing to read chapter one, if I read chapter one. And on Friday night or Saturday, we'll just take 10 minutes and share with each other one thing we learned out of the chapter." It's a good way of stimulating communication.
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22: 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We're not simply passing down assets. We're passing down a testimony of God's provision. 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
1: Pride. 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
23: I have a strong inclination, a rock-ribbed belief, that in Proverbs we're told to trust in the Lord with all our heart, and that the book of Psalms shows us how to do that. 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And today at the Radio Backyard Fence, pastor and author Dr. H.B. Charles takes us to the Psalms to show us how to develop a stubborn trust in God. 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On Facebook, I ask this question: what psalm speaks to what you're going through today? 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We'll talk about it straight ahead here on the program, From the Heart to the Heart, for the Heart. Thank you to our team, Ryan McConaughey, doing all things technical. Trish is our producer out today. Lisa's in the chair. Josh will be answering your calls. 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And right now, we are reaching into the hearts of brokenhearted parents. An adult child has shut you out, has asked for no contact, or there is some kind of fracture or fissure in the relationship, and you don't know why it's there. And the distance between you and your adult child is making you a little verklempt, more than verklempt. You don't understand it. What's going on here? Why? Dr. Kathy Cook has written kind of a handbook, a guide, a really encouraging treatment about what to do and how to approach your adult child. 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I can't wait for you to hear from our guest today, and I can't wait to hear from him too, because I think this topic is relevant for every person listening. I don't care how old or how young you are, how healthy or how ill, wealthy or poor. Dr. H.B. Charles is on to something. He is senior pastor of the Shiloh Metropolitan Baptist Church in Jacksonville, Florida, author of a number of books, including It Happens After Prayer, On Preaching, The Difference Jesus Makes. You can find out more about him. He has a podcast. Just go to chrisfabrylive.org. We'll link to his website. Our featured resource today, as I said, is Psalms of Trust, living with confidence in God at all times. Dr. Charles, welcome back to the program. How you doing today?
10: Chris, all is well, and it's a great joy to be with you. Thanks for having me.
23: Do you agree with my opening statement about Proverbs 3 and the song showing us how to trust him?
10: I think that is a great, great statement. Psalm Proverbs 3, 5, and 6 really is a life passage for me. And I do agree that that reality of wholehearted trust in God is fleshed out in the Psalms that teach us what it means to live with confidence with God in God in every season of life.
23: And I hear a lot of, we have a lot of conversations, and I'll hear people call in and they'll say, you know, I'm angry or I'm upset and I'm sorry because, you know, I shouldn't feel this way as a Christian. It's like, oh, read the Psalms. You got everything in there. He can handle whatever it is that you're going through. That's one of the things I pick up from the Psalms. What do you think?
10: So I often say that the book of Psalms is my favorite book, period. It's my favorite book because it is the most honest book I've ever read. You know, almost in the same psalm, you can catch the psalmist saying, Lord, I praise you. And where are you? You know, it addresses all of life from the highest of highs to the lowest of lows. There is a old book by Warren Wiersbe on selected psalms that is called Meet Yourself in the Psalms. And I love that title because it's absolutely true. As you read the Psalms, if you just keep reading, at some point, if you are going through a season of blessings or a period of suffering, you'll inevitably meet yourself in the Psalms.
23: Is there a problem in isolating verses from the Psalms and taking one verse and making that, you know, the thing that you remember? Because I've got a bunch of them that I do that with. What do you say?
10: Sure. I think there is a real place for memorizing and holding fast to particular verses in the Psalms. In fact, this is one of the reasons why so many Christians love the Psalms. It's not the Psalms in their entirety, but when they think of the Psalms, verses, lines, statements come to mind, and there is absolutely nothing wrong with that. But when I was a boy in school, you did not want to play basketball at recess with the guys who would cherry pick. That is, they would on one end play offense and not come down to play defense. They just wanted to, you know, to score and not help play any D. And if you read the Psalms or any part of the scriptures like that, you'll find yourself doing the same thing where you pick the verses that you like and don't get a sense of the message of the Psalm in its entirety. Sure. For instance, in Psalm 23, I need to be reminded about the still waters and the green pastures, but I also need to be reminded about the valley of the shadow of death and the presence of enemies at the table.
23: Absolutely. One of my favorites that I keep going back to is Psalm 138, the eighth verse, the Lord will fulfill his purpose for me. Your steadfast love, O Lord, endures forever. Do not forsake the work of your hands. And even in there, you get that tension of God is going to do, he's got a good for me. He's got his purpose for me. And yet at the same time, the psalmist says, don't forsake the work of your hands. Well, if there's not that tension on the inside of me, you don't have to say that, that last line, but yeah. There is because we're human, right?
10: This is the language of the father who brings his suffering child to Jesus and says, I believe, help my unbelief. Mm. We are often in that same predicament. We believe, and yet we need the Lord to help us deal with our unbelief. And the tension in the Psalms between confidence and petition really does remind us of the reality of faith that's ambidextrous. You know, true faith has to be able to take blessing in one hand and suffering in the other hand and hold those hands together with confidence that all things work together for the good of those who love God and are called according to his purpose.
23: And isn't it true that many times what we call bad or suffering becomes the blessing? It changes hands.
10: Absolutely. The suffering becomes a means to blessing, or suffering shapes or cleanses our perspective on what it means to be blessed, or suffering teaches us to put our confidence in the source of the blessing, not the blessing itself. God uses our sufferings and our trials and our hardships to get us to look beyond ourselves and others and our surroundings.

0: page in a new book that is titled Psalms of Trust, Living with Confidence in God at All Times. 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It's by H.B. Charles Jr., pastor, author, and you're going to hear more from him. Get out a pencil and a piece of paper because you're going to want to take notes today. And if you have a response, 877-548-3675.
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0: No matter how old, how young, the circumstances of your life, whatever you are going through, the Psalms speak to that. And Reverend H.B. Charles Jr., senior pastor of the Shiloh Metropolitan Baptist Church in Jacksonville, Florida, is with us today. His new book is Psalms of Trust. He's taken these 10 Psalms and kind of fleshed them out and put them before us. And I guarantee you there's something, probably something we've already talked about, encouraged you, but there's something coming up here for you today. Whatever your circumstance, and that's my question to you on Facebook, is there something going on in your life that the Psalms have spoken to? You know, what Psalm speaks to what you're going through right now? And if you have that question, you want to talk with Dr. Charles, you can call us 877-548-3675. I noticed that the translation in the book is the ESV. Is that your favorite translation?
6: It is my favorite translation. The year that translation came out, I think 2001, I read through it and said I'll try it out for a few Sundays between sermon series, and I have been preaching from it ever since. I use it for both my meditation and memorization of scripture, my word work, and my public teaching.
0: I love it too, and I wasn't a big ESV user. I read HCSB, and I grew up on the King James, you know, and you cannot do Psalm 23 without hearkening back to the majesty of that Elizabethan language in Psalm 23.
6: Absolutely.
0: But I just found that the ESV really hits. There are sometimes when I wonder, why did they use that word? And I'll go to Bible Gateway and see, you know, what does the NIV say in NASB and King James, etc., just to see, you know, what was the different take on this word, that what it means. But I just feel like the ESV reads so well. When I was a teenager, they used to let me read scripture every now and then and have me go up there. And I was reading a psalm one day and doing it very dramatically. And I came to this, we could even do that on Psalm 46, you know, though its waters roar and foam, though the mountains tremble at its swelling, Selah, I said, Selah. And afterward, the organist who taught music at the college that I eventually went to, he got his doctorate in the bassoon, believe it or not. He came up to me and put his arm around me and said, Chris, the Selah, that word right there, that's a musical notation. It's like fortissimo, you know, that you'd see. It's not something you say.

0: It's something for the musicians to see and to respond to, or for the reader to respond to, but to not to say aloud. Mm-hmm. And it was the first time anybody had ever told me that. I just thought you're supposed to say it. So do you agree with my the doctor there?
1: Yeah, I do. I absolutely agree. There is some disagreement about what the exact meaning is. Generally, it is assumed that it is a call to pause. And either way, whatever that musical notation is, it's probably not wise or best to read it into the text.
0: But when you're reading, God knew my heart.
1: He did indeed.
0: He knew my teenage heart.
1: Yeah.
0: Okay. I asked you before, because I watched this podcast that you did. Are you doing Psalms in the summer Psalms this year?
1: I just finished the summer Psalm series, which usually happens in the month of July here at our church. And wherever I am, it just happens this year, I am between series, but wherever I am in my preaching diet, we stop and do selected psalms. I've been doing that for a number of years quietly. I hope the Lord lets me press on that I can get through most, if not all, of the psalms. That's a big task. But yeah, every summer I am working on selected psalms.
0: You said in that podcast that your preaching changed when you took a class on the Psalms and the instructor said to you need to take it, much like what we were saying, don't isolate the verses, take it all as one work so that you work through the whole thing, right?
1: Yeah, my father, under whose preaching I was converted and nurtured, my father's historical hero as a preacher was Charles Spurgeon, and Spurgeon most famously preached from typically one verse. That is how my dad preached. My dad did not preach in series, but he often preached psalms, and he would preach a verse from the psalm or a line from the psalm. And many of his friends preached the same way that he invited. So my hearing of the psalms were on selected verses. And when I took this class on preaching the Psalms, and the teacher, the prof, emphasized the importance of reading the Psalms as a unit of thought, it really did change and affect my reading of the Psalms, my study of the Psalms, and my preaching of the Psalms. So, for instance, this past month, I preached Psalm 90, which is a long psalm. I've try to take them as a unit so that you can get the highs and the lows, the ups and the downs of the thought of the psalmist over the course of the verses of the psalm. I think that is the best way to study the psalms.
0: That's really good. That's really good. And I've asked you, since there are 10 psalms in the book, I've asked you, can we go through, since this program, we get to slow down here in the afternoon a little bit. You don't have time to, you know, read 15 verses on most programs, but boy, howdy, we're going to do it today. I've asked you to go to Psalm 46, which has the inscription to the choir master of the sons of Korah. And if you read the Old Testament and you see the sons of Korah, they sons of Korah have kind of a heart. It's like, I wouldn't want my name to be sons of Korah with all that happened to them. Why did they include themselves in that?
1: Well, this is another picture of God's redeeming and rescuing grace, is it not? Yes. Korah, is not a name that you would want to be associated with, but God used these sons of Korah as Levitical ministers who had some role in the preparation and leading of musical praise in the corporate assembly of God. That's his rescuing and transforming grace. That is the only reason any of us get to do anything for the Lord.
0: Bingo. And if you're listening today and you say, well, you know, you have a better relationship because you guys are perfect. We said, No, the sin separates us from God. HB and me, we're all in the same boat. It's his grace and his mercy that restores us and gives us the ability to have a relationship with him. So that's the first thing. So listen to that. Second thing is, I want you to read Psalm 46 in its entirety And friend, if you're driving on the road, if you're listening in your home, or you listen to the podcast, just slow down. And I want you to listen to HB read these verses from the scriptures, Psalm 46. Here we go.
1: Psalm 46, to the choir master of the sons of Korah, according to Alamoth, a song. God is our refuge and strength, a very present help in trouble. Therefore, we will not fear, though the earth gives way, though the mountains be moved into the heart of the sea, though its waters roar and foam, though the mountains tremble at its swelling. There is a river whose streams make glad the city of God, the holy habitation of the Most High. God is in the midst of her. She shall not be moved. God will help her when morning dawns. The nations rage, the kingdoms totter. He utters his voice, the earth melts. The Lord of hosts is with us. The God of Jacob is our fortress. Come, behold the works of the Lord, how he has brought desolations on the earth. He makes wars cease to the end of the earth. He breaks the bow and shatters the spear. He burns the chariot with fire. Be still and know that I am God. I will be exalted among the nations. I will be exalted in the earth. The Lord of hosts is with us. The God of Jacob is our fortress. Amen.
0: Amen. As you read that, and I want to ask you what you were thinking, because you've gone through, you've written about this, but as you read that, you know, each time you read that, something comes to your heart. The thing that came to my heart is, imagine Jesus as a boy, as a young man, as a teenager, in his 20s, in the carpenter shop. Imagine Jesus reading that from the scroll and looking at that and realizing who he is in relation to God the Father. It kind of boggles the mind, doesn't it?
1: It does indeed. What came to my mind is verse 10. We are most familiar with verse 1 and verse 10 out of Psalm 46. Be still and know that I am God. But after that statement in verse 10, there are two strong declarations. I will be exalted among the nations. I will be exalted in the earth. And reading that verse just now just drew my mind to Philippians chapter 2, verses 9 through 11, and reminds us that all of the promises of God are yes and amen in Christ. There, Paul says that God has, in fact, after the incarnation and crucifixion and resurrection of Jesus, God has highly exalted him and has given him the name that is above every name. That at the name of Jesus, every knee shall bow in heaven, on earth, under the earth, and every tongue confess that Jesus Christ is Lord to the glory of God the Father. So if these sons of Korah believed that God will be exalted, that God rules the nations, how much more should we trust this who live on this side of Christmas, Good Friday, and Easter Sunday morning?
0: What does that mean to be still? Unpack be still for me.
1: Yeah, I think the typical reading of this is some quiet meditation, contemplation. But the idea here is stop striving. So to the unbeliever, the warning here is stop fighting against God. To the believer, the warning is stop fighting for yourself. Ooh. Just quit fighting, quit striving, quit struggling. Just be still and trust that God will be exalted among the nations of the earth. God has everything under control is the basis of the confidence of the soul that we'll be able to go to sleep with tonight, God willing.
0: And I think right there is why it is stop your striving, be still. It is so hard for somebody like me because I want control. I want God to do what I want him to do when I want him to do it, you know? Yeah. And it's like, hang on, you're not in control here. And if you can realize that you're not in control here, there is a peace that can come over you when you say, I'm not going to trust in my ability to work this out myself in my mind or in my relationships or whatever, you know, that God is at work here. And when I begin to trust him, then I can live life open-handed rather than trying to strive, as you were saying, or hang on to it.
1: I'll admit to you and to, I guess, all of our listeners.
0: No, that, you can just admit it to me.
1: My besetting sin of the spirit is worry or anxiety. And we often associate worry with fear, but I don't think we consider how much worry is also associated with pride. We are anxious about things in life, not merely because we are fearful about the unknown, but because there is a sense in us that wants to have a sense of control. We want matters to be in our own hands, and life, by God's design, does not permit that. This is why Matthew 6 just says, seek first the kingdom of God and his righteousness, and in the real sense, leave those things you're tempted to worry about in God's hands. This be still, I think, really addresses that temptation to worry about the circumstances of life. And it calls for a sense of positive relinquishment, mm-hmm. where I just kind of give up and give it over to God and trust that he knows what's best. He cares about me and he is in control of all that is happening in me and around me and to me.
0: And isn't it interesting that this is Psalm 46, begins with God is our refuge and strength, a very present help in trouble. And it ends with the Lord of hosts is with us. The God of Jacob is our fortress. So that refuge, strength, that fortress, and then the presence of God, which causes me to think of Psalm 23, the Lord is my shepherd, I shall not want. He makes me, his presence is with me, even through the valley of the shadow of death. I want you to talk about that. And if there's somebody who's listening right now, if you're listening and you say, that's what I needed to hear today, and you want to talk more about it, turn to Psalm 46 and join us. 877-548-3675 is our number. 877-548-3675. Or you can answer the question, what psalm speaks to what you're going through today, at that same number. Go to Chris Fabry Live. 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
0: Pastor, author, Dr. H.B. Charles Jr. is our guest today at the Radio Backyard Fence, and his new book is really good, Psalms of Trust. He takes 10 different psalms and kind of unpacks them for your heart and mine, subtitled Living with Confidence in God at All Times. Do you need that? Do you need the confidence that only God can give you, the trust that you can place in Him as He works in you, through you? Just go to chrisfabrylive.org. We've got a link to it right there. We're in Psalm 46. I want you to respond to that at the beginning, it says the sons of Korah write that God is a very present help in trouble. And then in the middle of that, it says, repeats, the Lord of hosts is with us. And then at the end, after be still and know, the Lord of hosts is with us. There is something about that, you know, saying it three times, and it may say it more times. There's something about saying it three times that emphasizes you need to know this. God is with us.
1: We don't know the occasion or background of this psalm, but there is something chaotic happening. This is the picture of natural disasters. And there's a picture of military conflict. And in the midst of this, and I want to just make a note that the 10 Psalms of Trust that I've selected all have this in common, that yes, they reflect confidence in God, but that confidence is not in life's ideal circumstances where it's easy to trust God when the sun is shining and you can see your way. These Psalms are Psalms where the writer is obviously going through some difficulty, facing some challenge or trial, and trusts God in the midst of it. This is the circumstance of Psalm 46, and it begins with a great assurance. I mean, how many psalms begin better than this? God is our refuge and strength. He is a very present help in the time of trouble. You are right. Verse 7 and 11, there is the refrain of the psalm. It's what we would call today the chorus of the song. And there in that refrain, the key takeaway of the psalm is stated. It says in both verses, the Lord of hosts is with us. And Lord of hosts means he's the Lord of the angelic host, the armies of heaven. It pictures God as a divine warrior who fights on the behalf of his people. And then it says, the God of Jacob is our refuge. I think that might be one of my favorite lines in this psalm. Jacob here is another way of referring to Israel, but it is interesting, provocative, that he mentions Jacob. Abraham, of course, was the father of the faithful. Isaac was placed on the altar as a type of Christ. Jacob is the worst of the patriarchs, right? He's the heel grabber, the trickster, the huckster. But
0: he's the wrestler. He's the striver, isn't he?
1: He is. That stop striving fits in as a word to Jacob. Wow. If you read the story of Jacob, Jacob did more wrong than he did right. And yet, the God of Jacob is mentioned here. And that God of Jacob is our fortress. He is our, this is the language of an ancient panic room where you can run and hide and be safe in the time of danger. Alexander McLaren said that the God of Jacob is the Lord of hosts, but more wondrous still, the Lord of hosts is the God of Jacob. And if the Lord of hosts is the God of Jacob, Chris, there's hope for me and you as well.
0: Amen. Amen. And then we're not the Lord. We don't have a deity that is with us that will just make us feel better, though, that will just encourage us, who is impotent, who doesn't, is not able to do anything. It says he breaks the bow and shatters the spear. And in that culture, it's like you got a bow, you got a spear, you're a victor. You got chariots, man, you are, you know, horses and chariots. You're the bee's knees. But this is what the Lord of hosts does. He breaks the bow. He shatters the spear. He burns the chariots with fire. It's like he is Lord over all that. You can trust in him, right?
1: Yeah. This part of the psalm reminds us that no one can fight like God can fight. If I could say this respectfully and reverently, Chris, God doesn't fight fair. He doesn't just defeat the enemy. He breaks their bow. He shatters their spear. He burns their chariots. That's what he did to Pharaoh and his armies in the Red Sea. He started taking off their chariot wheels in the middle of the Red Sea. God will have the last word. He rules and overrules and superrules. Our God is not, as you said, some weak or impotent God. He is a God of sovereign authority. He is a God of omnipotent power, and he is a God of loyal love. And he is worthy of our trust in every season of life.
0: You just see that power, that strength all through here, and the refuge, you know, the being hidden in the cleft of the rock. But is there a sense of the grace and mercy of God? Because that's what, and I think that's one of the reasons why people say, well, the Old Testament, God's really mad and he's doing all this bad stuff. And then in the New Testament, it's all love and grace and everything. I don't think that's true. I don't think God changed from the Old Testament to the New as we read it. But I don't see here, maybe you can enlighten me, I don't see the grace, the mercy, the heart of love of Jesus as we've just read this. Correct me if I'm wrong.
1: Yeah, I think as I mentioned in that refrain in verse 7 and 11, the reference to God being the God of Jacob, this is a reminder to Israel of their weakness and frailty and sinfulness. And it is a affirmation that God is not just with you when you are at your best. All of us have Jacob-like tendencies. And our God is the fortress as the God of Jacob. I also think earlier in the psalm, there is this chaotic language in verses 2 and 3. We won't fear. The earth gives way. The mountains are moved into the heart of the sea. Waters foam. Mountains are trembling. I mean, this seems like some action movie where all of the land just collapses in a calamity. But then verse 4, from the chaos of the rivers and the waters, the Bible says there's a stream that makes glad the city of God, the holy habitation of the Most High. Verse 5, if this is not grace and mercy and love and compassion, I don't know what is. God is in the midst of her. God is in the midst of her. She shall not be moved. God will help her when morning dawns. Most battles would take place at dawn because it was believed that that was when the opponent was most vulnerable. When we are at our weakest, our most vulnerable, our most frail place, when morning comes, that's when God will show up to help.
0: Wow.
1: I think all of these are the terminology of grace and mercy is not here, but the truth is seasoned throughout this psalm that God is a not just a strong and mighty God, and he is, but he is a God that cares for his people.
0: And the whole idea of being present, the Lord of hosts is with us, makes me think of Emmanuel, God with us.
1: Oh,
0: he
1: yes.
0: eventually revealed himself to be one of us, becoming one of us,
1: yep.
0: so that we could be, you know, take our Jacob heart and turn it toward him and be forgiven, you know, because of what the Lord has done for us when he was with us. All right. H.B. Charles Jr. is our guest today. Kay is in Nashville. Kay, why'd you call today?
13: Oh, my goodness. Hallelujah, hallelujah, hallelujah. Thank you for this good, good Bible study on this Thursday afternoon that the Lord has given us. Chris, when you said Psalm 46, my mind went immediately to verse 10. I was like, yep, I know that. And Pastor Charles said most people are familiar with verse 1 and verse 10. So I read verse 1, and I was like, yeah, I know verse 1. But to me, verse 10 is telling you what you should do from verse 1. What am I doing while I'm being still? I'm under the refuge and the strength of the Lord Almighty. And then I thought I knew verse 10. All I knew was be still and know that I am God. I forgot about the, I will be exalted among the nations. I will be exalted in the earth. And I said, well, I just said this to myself this morning. I said, the message that's going to come from this mess that I'm in is going to be loud and clear. The Lord will be exalted. People will hear how great and how faithful he's been in this season of my life. And I will still continue to praise him despite what's happening. So thank
0: Bingo.
13: Y'all. Like y'all, y'all done preach me happy while I'm in this new line.
0: Well, that is why we're here, Kay. And I'm not going to ask you, you know, exactly what you're going through, but it sounds like it's been water that's deeper than you can get through yourself, right?
13: Yes, it definitely has.
0: Yeah.
13: I'm here by the grace and mercy of God. No doubt about it. He is keeping me in his perfect strength.
0: HB, would you pray for Kay and anybody who has water over their head today? Would you do that right now?
1: Indeed, it'll be my privilege. Father, in the name of the Lord Jesus Christ, we draw near to the throne of grace that is available to us by the blood and righteousness of our great high priest, your son, our savior. And we cover our dear sister Kay in believing prayer. And indeed, ask as we've been meditating on in Psalm 46, that she would not fear. Though there may be chaos all around her, though there may be war against her, even may there may be anxiety within her. May she be still, quit striving, let her hands droop down and give all of the matters that are before her to you with confidence that you are our refuge and strength and help in trouble. I pray that for all who are listening to us today, who find themselves going through dark valleys, those who are carrying heavy burdens, those who are fighting fierce battles. Would you deepen our confidence in you through the Lord Jesus Christ? By the help of your spirit, Would you help us to walk by faith and not by sight? Bring every sphere of our lives under the authority of the Lordship of Christ. Fulfill every holy desire we have and bring to pass the deeds prompted by faith, we pray in Jesus' name. Amen.
0: Amen. So did you hear that prayer, the confidence? God, don't just give me confidence. Give me confidence in you. Confidence that you are at work, even in this thing that I can't figure out what in the world is going on here. I'm going to place my trust, my confidence in you because of all these things that we're talking about today. 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
16: Hi, Rebecca Haney here in for Carmen this week. We want to believe, but doubts find a way of creeping in. So how can we deal with doubt? We'll ask Pedro Garcia, author of For Those Who Doubt. 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
0: Coming up tomorrow on Chris Fabry Live, we had the ladies of Point of Grace with us a few months ago, and we recorded this thing because they've got this song called Lunchbox Notes. Have you ever written a lunchbox note to your child? Or do you remember getting a note in your lunchbox from somebody else? 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We'll play it for you. I'm not going to sing, so make sure you tune in. Maybe more people tune in if I sing that. So we're going to play that, and then I want you to tell me the lunchbox note that you received that stuck with you, or the lunchbox note that you have written to somebody else. Or maybe it's, you know, not to your child or when you were a child, but it's a note that you've written to your spouse. Join us for that. I'm looking for your story tomorrow here at the Radio Backyard Fence. 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Charles Jr. Just go to chrisfabrylive.org. There are 10 psalms there. We've focused on Psalm 46, but I told Charles H.B. in the break that a good friend of ours at Moody Radio, Colin Lambert, who was vice president of Moody Radio for many years, went down to Austin, Texas with his family, has had some health struggles, and just last Thursday passed away. And today, as we're talking, the memorial service for him is happening there in Texas. And I want you to speak into the life of anybody who's lost somebody dear to them, or maybe has had some other kind of huge loss in their life, an earthquake has happened, to what these Psalms of Trust speak into our hearts, our souls. What do you say?
1: Indeed, brother. Inevitably, there will be dangers, difficulties, and deaths that we will have to face until Jesus returns or calls us home to him. One of the great comforts of all of the Psalms is Psalm 23, verse 4, where David has been bragging on how great his shepherd is. He provides nourishment. He provides refreshment. He provides leadership. He provides restoration. Everything I need, my shepherd provides. And then in verse 4, he admits that even though his shepherd is good and wise and faithful, there are still times when he will have to walk through the valley of the shadow of death. The valley of the shadow of death is an idiom, Hebrew idiom, for deep darkness. It refers to, obviously we associate it with death, but it refers to any situation that is so dark that you cannot see your way. So indeed, the death of a loved one can be the valley of the shadow of death. The unemployment line can be the valley of the shadow of death. A bad diagnosis from the doctor can be the valley of the shadow of death. Heartbreak, you name it, go down the list. But the good news of that same verse is that even though we cannot control our circumstances, and this is what blesses me about faith in Christ, we may not be able to control our circumstances, but we can control our response. And David says, even as I am in the valley of the shadow of death, don't choose to be here. I'll be here as long as the shepherd requires. I can dictate my response, and I choose not to be afraid. Not because I have, as you mentioned earlier, self-confidence. This is God confidence. In fact, it's been well said that courage is just fear that has said its prayers. David says, I am not afraid for two reasons. God is present with me and God is prepared for whatever is ahead. He's present. You are with me and he is prepared. Your rod and your staff, they comfort me. And one interesting thing about Psalm 23, verse 4, in the previous verses, he has been talking about God, and now he speaks to God. Not he is with me, you are with me. It's one thing to be talking about God in those good days when there's green pastures and still waters. But boy, you better know how to talk to God for yourself when you are going through the valley. Very quickly, it is not in the book, but famously, the pastor, Donald Gray Barnhouse, was driving his children home from his wife, their mother's funeral, and he was lost for words to comfort his grieving children. There is a truck that shows up next to them, and in the shadow, he gets inspiration. The shadow of the truck could do them no harm, and the shadow of the valley of death does no harm to the child of God. He is with us and he will comfort us by his rod and his staff.
0: Wow. And we need that shadow, don't we?
1: Indeed.
0: Every day. And I love that. I put a note in Psalm 23, Psalm 21, verse 6 says, for you make him, and this is taking it out of context, but it's a great verse. It says kind of the same thing. You make him most blessed forever. You make him glad with the joy of your presence. So there it is again. If you order your fears, you know, and there's everything to be afraid of in this valley of the shadow of death. But if you say, I'm not going to fear that, I'm going to place my trust in God, I'm going to reverence him above the circumstantial fear, something happens on the inside. And it's all through the pages of this book. I'm so glad that you've put these on the page for us, HB. And we'll put people to our website, chrisfabrylive.org. We got a link right there. Psalms of Trust by HB Charles Jr. Come back and see us real soon, friend. Thanks for being here.
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18: 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Text it to 877-933-2484. 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
19: 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Jesus didn't say if you want to be great, you need to write a best-selling book. Jesus didn't say, if you want to be great, you need to preach to thousands of people. If you want to be great, you're the last of all and servant of all, because that's what Jesus was like. And so, anyway, servanthood's a big deal for Jesus, and it should be for anybody who's a follower of Jesus.
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20: To you, O Lord, I lift up my soul. O my God, in you I trust. Let me not be put to shame. Let not my enemies exult over me. Indeed, none who wait for you shall be put to shame. Psalm 25, 1 through 3a. This is Praying Through Scripture. I'm Christina Hannon. When David asks that he wouldn't be put to shame, he's not talking about personal embarrassment. This is a phrase that was used in the Old Testament regarding whether or not a covenant or a trust would prove empty. To be put to shame means that you placed your trust in someone who didn't hold up their end of the deal. And so when David says, "Let me not be put to shame," what he's really saying is, "Don't let my trust in you prove empty." And then he reminds himself of who God is. And he says, indeed, no one who waits for you shall be put to shame. Would you pray with me? Father, to you we lift up our souls, everything, our whole selves, all that we carry, all that we fear, we bring it before you. You are our God, and we trust you. We know that you see us, and that you will not fail those who wait on you. There will never be any shame for us in you. But Lord, teach us to wait on you with confidence because of who you are. It's in Jesus' name that we pray. Amen. Thank you for joining me today. Until next time, keep delighting in God and seeking his face.
16: God doesn't promise you won't have problems. In fact, quite the opposite. If you desire to live a life pleasing to Him, you will be persecuted. 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When you live a godly life, those that oppose you can't help but notice and be intrigued. When people's lives please the Lord, even their enemies are at peace with them. 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
24: Last time we journeyed with Peter, James, and John to the Mount of Transfiguration. We wanted to see and hear the Lord Jesus. To see and hear Him is to be forever changed. The more we see the Lord, the more we listen to Him, the more there will be a supernatural change which impacts all of life. Jesus told us to seek first the kingdom of God and His righteousness. So let's go again to the Mount of Transfiguration to see the Lord and to hear Him. We live in a noisy world, and it's difficult to have times of silence, of meditation, of prayer. This week, try to find a quiet spot and read the account of the Transfiguration in Matthew 17. See the Lord, hear the Lord, obey the Lord. Matthew chapter 17, verse 1. After 6 days, Jesus took with Him Peter and James and John, His brother, and led them up to a high mountain by themselves. And He was transfigured before them, and His face shone like the sun, and His clothes became white as light. And behold, there appeared to them Moses and Elijah talking with Him. And Peter said to Jesus, "Lord, it's good that we're here. If you wish, I'll make three tents here, one for you, one for Moses, and one for Elijah." He was still speaking. Here's a divine interruption. He was still speaking when, behold, a bright cloud overshadowed them, and a voice from the cloud said, "This is My beloved Son, with whom I'm well pleased. Listen to Him." When the disciples heard this, they fell on their faces and were terrified. But Jesus came and touched them, saying, "Rise and have no fear." And when they lifted up their eyes, they saw no one but Jesus only. Matthew's a good writer, isn't he? We want, first of all, to see the Lord Jesus. Peter, James, and John have this incredible experience of witnessing the transfiguration of Jesus. Now look back at verse 28 of chapter 16. Chapter 16, verse 28, "Truly I say to you, there are some standing here," notice what he's saying, "there's some standing here who will not taste death until they see the Son of Man coming in His kingdom." Now, what on earth can that mean? Some say this refers to the resurrection of Jesus or His ascension or Pentecost. But I think the way that Matthew has laid out his material makes it pretty clear, I think, that verse 28 refers to the transfiguration, which in turn is a foretaste, a foreshadowing of the second return of Jesus Christ. And so Peter and James and John, here they are. They are, to use the words of verse 28, they are standing here and they're about to see the Son of Man coming in his kingdom. Not the full display of it, but a sneak preview, a foretaste, a foreshadowing of a greater, most glorious event when the power and glory and majesty of the Lord Jesus Christ will be evident to all as he returns as King of Kings and Lord of Lords. Habakkuk says that the earth will be filled with the knowledge of the glory of the Lord as the waters cover the sea. Can you imagine this world filled with the glory of God? That's what's going to happen at the return of our Lord Jesus Christ. You see, the disciples had struggled with this idea that the Messiah would die. We saw that in chapter 16, verse 21. From that time, that's after Peter declares that Jesus is the Christ, the Son of the living God. After that time, Jesus began to show his disciples that he must go to Jerusalem and suffer many things from the elders, the chief priests and scribes, and be killed, and on the third day be raised. So the disciples, a crucified Messiah doesn't make sense. But they had to understand that before the coming of this glorious kingdom of God in its full manifestation, before that's going to happen, the Messiah, God incarnate, is going to die on a cross. But now, after explaining to the disciples that he is going to die, that he must suffer, of course he must suffer. There is no other way for your sins to be forgiven. He must suffer, but first, before the coming glory, there must be the cross. And Jesus graciously gives his disciples this foretaste of his coming glory. There is a cross, that is true, Jesus is saying. But there's coming glory. First the cross and then the glory. And he's going to give them this taste, the sneak preview of the coming glory of the Lord. Remember the old song, "Heaven came down and glory filled my soul." We want to get a taste of heaven. I want us to behold God. I want us to see our Lord Jesus Christ. That when I keep my eyes on the Lord Jesus Christ, I'm changed. I see the world. I see my priorities. I see my values changed to bring them in line with the will of God to see Jesus. But not only are we to see Jesus, we're to hear and obey the Lord Jesus. Did you notice that rather than listening to Jesus, Peter spoke? Sound familiar? We were singing, "Be still, be still." Do you find it difficult to be still? We're very uncomfortable with silence, aren't we? We're bombarded with noise and opinions. Peter, Moses, and Elijah, symbolizing the law and the prophets, and they're talking with Jesus. You see, what were they talking about? Matthew doesn't really tell us, but Luke does. Luke says that we're talking about the departure of Jesus. The word in Greek is Exodus. Second book of the Bible is Exodus. Why Exodus? Exodus is the leading out of the people. They were talking, could you imagine a conversation between the Lord Jesus and Moses and Elijah, and they're talking about his departure. The disciples don't want to hear about the cross, but Moses and Elijah with Jesus are talking about the cross. And the disciples have to understand that central to the mission of Jesus is the cross. These two Old Testament saints are talking with Jesus about the death of the Messiah for the sins of his people. Moses and Elijah themselves had unique deaths. Moses is the leader from Egypt. He leads the people right to the very border of the promised land. He looks out and he sees Jericho. and he looks west, and there he can almost see the Mediterranean Sea. He looks to the north, and he looks to the south, and he sees this land flowing with milk and honey, but he never gets into the land. The Lord buried him in the land of Moab, but no one knows the place, the Bible says, the place of his burial to this day. God buried him. Where? We don't know. That's not the point. God buried him. Elijah is one of two men who never died. Elijah, how did he leave this world? Well, he

he said. You ever been like that? Something wonderful is going around you, and instead of listening, you're speaking. You're talking about yourself. Oh, it's pretty good to be here. Peter, stop. God tells the disciples, he's telling you and me, what does he say? This is my beloved son with whom I'm well pleased. Listen to him. Stop talking. Be still and listen to God. See, those following Jesus have to have humble attitudes, listening. We have to have humble actions, obeying. Jesus said, my sheep hear my voice, and I know them, and they follow me. One of the important characteristics of the authentic follower of Jesus Christ is that we listen to his voice. Listen. Take time out. Switch off the television. Switch off your iPhone. Oh, really? Yes, switch it off. Go a walk. Sit down under a tree. Get out in the porch, wherever it is. Get a quiet place and open your Bible and listen to Jesus. Do you ever do that? See, most of us, like Peter, we speak too much and too quickly. We need to improve our listening skills. Are you listening to God? Do you come here today with a desire to hear God? We believe that God speaks to us through this book. The question is, are you listening? Do you come to see the Lord? Do you come to listen to him? See, God's truth isn't what you think or I think. It's not what you feel or I feel. It's what God says in his inerrant word. God is speaking. Here's the young boy, Samuel, under the mentorship of Eli, the old priest, in the tabernacle in Shiloh. And God speaks to Samuel, but Samuel doesn't recognize God's voice. And he has a conversation with Eli, and Eli says, now, if that happens again, I want you to say this, speak, Lord, for your servant hears. That's good, isn't it? You get up this morning, as you're going to bed, you take your Bible, and you read a few verses, a chapter. And could you say, speak, Lord, for your servant hears. Hears, yes, but in a sense of obeying. Here I am, Lord. I'm in a very tough situation. Don't know if I can get another day. I need your help. I need your strength. Anyone ever feel that? I've been feeling this. I don't know if I can get through another day. This is hard. This situation is hard. Some of you are dealing with a terminal illness. Some of you are dealing with a very difficult family issue. Some of you are dreading to go to work tomorrow because you've got an impossible situation or your business is falling down. And you think, I don't know if I can go on. Yes, you can. If you stop and say, speak, Lord, for your servant hears. Today, Lord, I want to do your will. Today, through your Spirit, through your word, I want to get my eyes on Jesus. I want to see him, and I want to hear him. And so, as we look back at the text, we're learning, there is no glory of the kingdom of God without the cross. There is no glory without suffering. First the cross, then the crown. First the suffering, and then the glory. First the humiliation, and then the exaltation. See, Peter wants the glory, but he doesn't want the cross. He wants, we read in verse 4, to make three tents, three little tabernacles, one for each of them, but he needs to be reminded, as the Father reminds him, no, my son is unique. This is my well-beloved son. Great lawgiver Moses, great prophet Elijah, but they are no peers to my son. There is none like him, nor will there ever be anyone like him. No one can share the glory of the Lord Jesus. It is, as we read in verse 8, Jesus only.
We'll make tabernacles for

0: Interesting, John, in John 1 verse 14, uses this word for tabernacle, words for tent, when he describes the Lord. It says that the Word became flesh and tabernacled, dwelt, pitched his tent. It's the same word as tent here. That when our Lord Jesus Christ came, he dwells with us. And Peter is looking for this glorious kingdom to be set up immediately on earth. But before the exaltation and the return in glory, first Jesus must suffer. Read with me now very quickly in verse 9. And as they were coming down the mountain, Jesus commanded them, "Tell no one the vision until the Son of Man is raised from the dead." And the disciples asked him, "Then why did the scribes say that first Elijah must come?" Malachi said that in Malachi chapter 4. Elijah's got to come first before the day of the Lord. So I don't understand this. You're talking about your coming in glory, but Elijah's got to come first. He answered, "Elijah does come and he will restore all things. But I tell you that Elijah has already come, and they didn't recognize him, but did to him whatever they pleased. So also the Son of Man will certainly suffer at their hands." There we have it again. Then the disciples understood that he was speaking to them of John the Baptist. Yes, the long-promised Messiah must suffer first. He must go the way of the cross. The road of glory, says one commentator, leads through the valley of suffering. Do you understand what the gospel means? The Lord Jesus Christ came. Why must he suffer? Why was it essential that Jesus Christ must die on a cross? Because there is no other way for your sins to be forgiven. We are guilty men and women before a holy God. We were singing, "Holy, holy, holy." Do you think you could go into the presence of God by yourself? You say, "Well, actually, I've been a member of a church for 30 years. I'm presently an elder. Don't you see the badge? I mean, think God is impressed by these things? Good things? None of us, however good in human terms, however zealous, however faithful to our responsibilities, not one of us by ourselves could stand before a holy God. We need a mediator. We need someone who has atoned for our sin. We need someone to stand between a holy God and ourselves, and that is the Lord Jesus Christ. He's the only mediator between God and man. He is the perfect peacemaker, the bridge maker, so that with all of my sin, I come to Christ, who died, was buried, and rose again, and I receive him as my Savior, and now, the Bible says, I'm clothed with his righteousness. And I come before God not saying, "Well, actually, I was a pastor for several years, Lord. That's got to count for something." Say, "No, you're a sinful man, John Monroe. I know your heart. I know every word that you said. I know all of your past, things you've forgotten about. I know." No, my only plea, my only argument is this, that Jesus died for me, that I come in his righteousness. And after this mountaintop experience, the disciples are confused and ask Jesus about Elijah, who should have come. And Jesus is saying, "Look, Elijah has come in the person, in the form and spirit of John the Baptist." And notice what they did to him. They took off his head. And so I don't want you to tell others about this until after the resurrection. Verse 9, he is going to suffer. And therefore, is it not all that surprising that he calls us to deny self, take up our cross and follow him? And sometimes that involves suffering. I've known people who have come to saving faith in Jesus Christ, and as they started to follow Christ, life was much more difficult for them now than it was in the past. Why? Their friends want to bring them back into that party attitude. Their family sometimes think they're strange. Their friends at work say, "Well, you're not as much fun as you used to be." And there's sometimes persecution. And to follow Jesus Christ doesn't mean that you're going to have a problem-free, comfortable life. Not at all. This is the realism of the gospel. That as you follow Jesus Christ, it often involves suffering, but be assured, you have eternal life and there is absolute certain glory. There is no way that all of the forces of death and hell can stop our magnificent Lord Jesus Christ coming back for his bride, catching us up, whether through the rapture or death, to be forever with him. Meantime, he deserves, doesn't he, your total allegiance, your obedience and worship. Keep looking to Jesus, whether you're on the mountaintop or whether you're in the valley. See him. Hear him. Obey him. Follow him. Be prepared to suffer for him. Glory is coming. Our hearts are glad, for we have seen the Lord, the living Lord, victorious from the grave. Oh, joy to see him. Joy to hear his word. Our Lord and Master, strong to bless and save. I'm saying to you, get your eyes on Jesus. I'm saying to you, listen to him. And if you've never known him as your Savior, come to him. He'll receive you. He'll forgive you. He'll give you the gift of eternal life. And you'll have the wonderful joy of following our Lord Jesus Christ as your Savior, as your friend, as your Redeemer, and the one with whom we shall spend all of eternity. Father, we thank you for this passage. We realize we're only touching the fringes of his garment as we think of your glory, as we think of the magnificence and brilliance of our matchless Lord Jesus Christ. We thank you that when he came to this world, he didn't come to condemn us. He's all glorious, he's all holy, but he came to save us. He dwelt with us, he pitched his tent with us so that we may be redeemed, that our sins may be forgiven, and that we would be adopted into your family, and that we would become more and more like Jesus as we await that great day when we shall see him and we will be like him, for we'll see him as he is. Meantime, Father, help us. Strengthen us now in Christ's name. Amen.
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0: Well, what's your verdict? When did you last take time to find a quiet spot, pray, open your Bible, and ask God to speak to you through his word? How wonderful to know that the word of God is living and that God will speak to us. Be like Daniel and say, "Speak, Lord, for your servant hears." Perhaps your Christian life may be stale or routine. You need a fresh vision of the Lord Jesus. Don't miss next time as we see the disciples coming down the mount and experiencing spiritual failures and difficulties.
1: 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I'm Michelle Davies. 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
6: Sometimes we get so used to walking with God the way we always have that we forget to ask for and look for something new. This is Susie Larson with another Grow and Go moment, helping you to discover and enjoy what God wants to do in and through you. In the book of Malachi, chapter 4, verse 2, we read this: "But for you who fear my name, the Son of Righteousness will rise with healing in its wings, and you will go free, leaping with joy like calves let out to pasture." Right in the middle of my health relapse, I had a vivid dream. I walked through a large field with a fence surrounding its perimeter. Outside the fenced area were mountains and streams and wildflowers. It was beautiful enough inside the fence, but I longed for the freedom beyond the borders of my surroundings. When I approached the edge of the field, I saw a gate that was bolted and chained shut, like there was no way out. Suddenly, out of nowhere, the enemy unleashed a fury of creatures that swarmed and attacked and pushed me back away from the gate. It was impenetrable anyway. I woke up and realized afresh how desperately the enemy wants us to stay captive. Yet if we contend for our freedom and trust God's promises, we will experience a measure of freedom we never dreamed possible. And there's a day up ahead when the gates of hell will no longer prevail against us in any way. The Son of Righteousness will one day rise with healing, redemption, and restoration in His wings. So maybe today, pause and ask God, is there a new measure of freedom that you want me to appropriate in my life? Are there new things that you want to do in and through me? Things you want me to believe you for? Give me a fresh vision for my life, God. And then wait on Him and even imagine a new level of freedom. This is Susie Larson with another Grow and Go moment. For more resources, go to growandgotoday.com.
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9: It's the part of parenting that both parents and kids agree is unpleasant, uncomfortable, and not fully understood. 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Today on Turning Point, Dr. David Jeremiah clears up the confusion and shares the value of discipline as expressed by King Solomon, the wisest man who ever lived. With the conclusion of his message, Power Up Your Parenting Skills, Proverbs for Parents, here's David.
10: Well, as you know, I'm a parent. I've had four children. I have now 12 grandchildren and one great-grandchild and four more on their way. So I'm into the parenting business, and I learned a lot about being a parent as I learned with Donna the things to do and not to do. We made some mistakes, but we stayed together and prayed for our kids and helped them grow up. And now we're watching our children do that with their children, and it's wonderful to see that many of the principles that we learned and taught them, they're teaching too. Parenting is a tremendous opportunity and a great responsibility. I'll be honest with you, sometimes you just shake your head and say, now what do I do? But the Lord God is with you, and the principles of the Bible are so helpful. So we are getting ready to finish up this two-day discussion of Proverbs for Parents, and we'll get to that in just a moment. But before we open our Bibles together to the book of Proverbs, let me just remind you again that Israel matters a lot to God, and I'm sure his heart is wounded as he sees what is happening in our country now, as many are cursing Israel, and anti-Semitism is on the rise here, and it's a really disturbing thing, because the Bible says if you don't bless Israel, if you curse Israel, it does not fare well for you. History has proven that. And how important it is that we stay focused as believers on the nation of Israel and love these people as God would have us love them. This book is all about God's heart for Israel, and it's yours for the asking during the month of August for a gift of any size to Turning Point to help us with the teaching of the Word of God around the world. Thank you so much for your support. And now, here is part two of Powering Up Your Parenting Skills, Proverbs for Parents.
11: What I really want to talk with you about primarily is the fact that parents are not only called upon to disciple their children, they're called upon to discipline their children. Discipline is almost going out of style. And if you don't believe that, travel on an airplane. I'm quite a traveler. And when I see them coming through the front door, I begin to pray as they move toward my seat. Oh, Lord, keep them at least 7 or 8 rows away. Because it is overwhelming to me how parents allow their children to do anything and don't even make any attempt to bring discipline or control into the life. Where did this all start? Well, it didn't come from Solomon, I promise you, because let me tell you what Solomon has to say about all this. This would not get me any acclaim on talk shows today, but I'm just going to read to you what the Bible says. First of all, the Bible says that discipline is proper for every child. That's the first principle. It's proper for every child. Notice chapter 3, verses 11 and 12. Here are the Proverbs. My son, do not despise the chastening of the Lord, nor detest his correction. For whom the Lord loves, he corrects, just as a father, the son, in whom he delights. Proverbs 29 and verse 17 says, correct your son and he will give you rest. Yes, he will give delight to your soul. Hebrews 12:7 says, if you endure correction, God deals with you as with sons. For what son is he whom the father does not chasten? So no matter how big or how strong or how mean, every child is to be under discipline. What is happening in this world of ours is that is dominated by humanist philosophy is the accumulated effect of several generations of young people who have not been under any discipline at all. And in the name of freedom, we have turned them loose too soon, and we are living with the sad result of our negligence. Paul Harvey expressed the conviction of many of us when he said these words. He said, "I am against giving youth more freedom. They've already about as much freedom as an unguided missile. Jesus didn't campaign for unlimited freedom. He bound himself to God's will. We need some Christian youth with direction and purpose and faith and dedication, and that is born in the home." Sooner or later, we have to decide that. Last I knew, parents were still supposed to be in control. And discipline is proper for every child. Notice the second proverb. Discipline proves our love for our children. Proverbs 13:24 is known to most of you. It says, "He that spares the rod hates his son, but he who loves him disciplines him promptly. Chastens him early," says the New King James. Do you remember your parents saying something like this? "I'm going to discipline you, and I want you to know that's because I love you." Or maybe this sticks in your mind as it does mine. "This hurts me more than it does you." That last statement seemed to always be reserved as an introductory remark before I was really going to get it. Isn't it interesting that the number one reason that parents give for not disciplining their children is because I don't want to spank them because I just love them too much. But in reality, when we refuse to discipline our children, we are demonstrating the exact opposite, that we do not love them. We do not love them enough to stand in the way of their making the kinds of mistakes that can multiply into the critical, life-threatening mistake. Dr. James Dobson, in his bestseller, Dare to Discipline, has written that the parent has got to convince himself that discipline is not something he does to the child, but something he does for the child. The attitude toward the child must be, "I love you too much to let you behave like that." When you see parents letting their children run wild and not standing in the way of their disobedient behavior, do not make the false conclusion that they must really love their children a lot because they don't want to touch them. They don't love them enough to stand in the way of that which is destroying them and those around them. So discipline is a demonstration of your love for your children. How many of you know that when the Father up above disciplines us, it's because He loves us? When He works us over, it's because He cares about us. You know, there's an old adage that if you're a football player and you never get chewed out by the coach, it's probably not because you're good, it's because you're unimportant to the plan for the team. What you want to worry about is when they never say anything to you at all, when they just act like you're not there, when you're standing on the sideline and they don't even know your number. So when you get chewed out by the coach, it's because they probably think you're going to have a part in the game plan, so they want to make sure you get it right. Almighty God wants us to be a part of the game plan, and He wants us to get it right. So just as we discipline our children, God disciplines His children as well. Number three, discipline postponed will be ineffective. Notice what it says in Proverbs 19:18. "Chasten your son while there is hope, and let not your soul spare for his crying. Do not set your heart on his destruction," is another translation. Chasten your children while there's hope. I had a woman come to me some years ago, and she wanted to know how early she should begin to discipline her children because she was starting to have some trouble. How old should they be before I begin to discipline them? And I made the serious mistake of saying, "Well, how old are they?" She said, "The oldest one's 11 and the youngest one's 9. I didn't have the heart to tell her that the game was over, and she lost. You can't wait. The Bible says you have to discipline them while there's hope. What does that mean? While you have a chance to make a difference. If you wait until all of the values and the systems are well in place in their lives, and then you try to intervene, you will have a very difficult time making any impact on that child. And I encourage you not to wait, but to begin early. And I am not a psychologist nor a family counselor. I am not here to answer all the questions of the particular variety of how do you deal with that and how old should a child be. But I am here to tell you that when your children begin to demonstrate rebellion against you, that is the seed of rebellion in their heart because they're born with an old nature. And that rebellion needs to be confronted, or it will grow into a full-size rebellion. Some psychologists have suggested that the troubled teenage years are just a condensation of all the discipline that has or has not been administered in the early years of the child's life. When you examine what some parents are told by modern psychologists, you can understand why discipline is postponed and avoided. There are so many conflicting ideas in the great mass of man's wisdom that the only option left to the modern secular parent is to put all the various theories in a hat and pull one out at random. These diverse ideas have one common denominator. They are the product of this world and of man's wisdom. Why not take what God says? Do the best you can to take the principles of God's word and put them into operation. One man said this, "Alas, we arrive at the door of adolescence, the dynamic time of life which comes with a pimple and goes out with a beard, those flirtatious years when girls begin to powder and boys begin to puff. It's an exciting phase of childhood, I suppose, but to be honest, I wouldn't want to stumble through it again. By the way, have you heard of the new wristwatch created exclusively for the anxious parents of teenagers? After 11 p.m., it rings its hands every 15 minutes. And most of us parents know what that's all about. Well, discipline postponed will be ineffective. Here's the next principle. Discipline purges wrong conduct from a child's life. That's what the Proverbs say. 22:15 says it this way, "Foolishness is bound in the heart of a child, but the rod of correction shall drive it far from him." Let me read that again. "Foolishness is bound in the heart of a child, but the rod of correction shall drive it far from him." How do you correct misbehavior? You make children understand there's a penalty associated with what they do that is wrong. I love the story about the mother of three very small children who was trying to get ready to go out with her husband for a late dinner engagement, and the children all slept in the same room upstairs. They were playing the games that children all play, especially when their parents are supposed to be doing something else beside parenting. They would not quiet down. They continued to talk and laugh and get it out of bed, even though they were threatened regularly by their irritated mother. Finally, when she had all she could stand, she went to the bottom of the stairs and she shouted, "If I hear one more word out of any of you, I'm coming upstairs." And everything quieted down. About 5 short minutes later, the noise level began to build again. True to her promise, she grabbed a towel, wrapped it around her head, which had been totally immersed in the kitchen sink and the rinsing stage of her shampoo. Up the stairs she stomped and into the room, which had now gotten very quiet. "I'm not coming up here again," she said. "Now you kids, stay in bed and be quiet." The silence was deafening as she walked out of the room, but as she stood outside the door for a moment, she heard the littlest of the children ask, "Who was that?" Now I suppose something could be said for scaring our children into obedience. But God has a better way. And God's better way is the application of the Board of Education to the seat of knowledge. How many of you know that works? The psalmist says something similar. "It is good for me that I have been afflicted, that I might learn thy statutes." He confesses earlier in the Psalms, "Before I was afflicted, I went astray, but now I have kept your word." Hebrews 12:11 says it this way, "No chastening for the present seems to be joyous, but grievous. Nevertheless, afterward it yields the peaceable fruit of righteousness unto which they are exercised thereby." In other words, discipline isn't fun either for the child or for the parent, and it's grievous, it brings hurt. But afterwards, it proves that it can provide the result you're looking for, which is godliness in the life of a child. I realize that this again runs cross-current with most modern counsel. If you want to ruin a party, stand up and give a little speech on how to discipline your child, because nobody seems to be very much involved in it these days. Let me give you the next principle. Discipline properly administered will not hurt your child. Listen to this very frank proverb, 23:13. "Withhold not correction from the child, for if you beat him with the rod, he will not die." Isn't that a great thought? Now, it may sound like he's dying, but he's not going to die. On numerous occasions, I've been told by honest parents that the reason they don't discipline their children is because they fear they may cause some physical harm. Let's face it, we've been all over the ballpark in this area. We've come through the permissive age of no corporal discipline into the present age of the child abuse syndrome. We didn't spank our children then because we didn't believe in it. We don't spank them now for fear that someone will report us to the authorities. If we're really honest, most of us do such an inadequate job of discipline not out of the fear of hurting our children, but rather out of the refusal to inconvenience ourselves. We yell at our children from one end of the house to the other because we're too lazy to get up and go where they are and take care of the problem. We let all of the intentional problems grow. How many of you know that if you don't deal with it right when it begins, it escalates and two things happen? They get more disobedient and you get more angry. We're going to talk about that in a moment. Let me give you the next principle from Proverbs. Discipline proceeds in spite of crying. The Bible says in Proverbs 19:18, chasten your son while there is hope, and don't let your soul spare for his crying. That's one of the translations of Proverbs 19:18. You know, some parents just, they can't stand the thought that their child will cry. And how many of you know that children have got this figured out? We had one child, I won't tell you which one it was. The thought of a spanking initiated in immediate sobs. So emotional that I couldn't imagine how they could be any worse after the punishment had been administered. And then we had another child that absolutely refused to cry no matter what happened. But it doesn't make any difference. You're to administer discipline even if there is crying. Crying purges out the things in that child's life that need to be dealt with. Parents know how bedtime prayers can be full of surprises. One little kid, smarting after punishment, finished his prayers with the usual blessings for all of the members of the family save one. Then turning to his father, he said, I suppose you noticed you were not included. The next principle goes like this. Discipline provides help for the child, not release of anger for the adult. This is really important because here is where the watershed is with regard to abuse. No Christian should ever do anything to cause physical harm to their child. God has created a certain part of the anatomy with enough padding so that there can be an administration of justice without abuse. But listen carefully. Ephesians 6:4 says this, Fathers, provoke not your children to wrath, but bring them up in the nurture and the training of the Lord. My good friend, Dr. Haddon Robinson, wrote a little paper on this one time that I got a hold of, and this is what he said. Even though I am to punish my youngsters, I must be certain that the discipline is for their positive good. All of us can sympathize with the mother who said in exasperation, Well, the kids were making such a racket that I went in and spanked them. It didn't help much, but it sure did me a world of good. Too often we spank our children because we are irritated or we scold them and nag at them to release our own frustrations. Chastening and admonitions require thought and spiritual sensitivity if it's to be of the Lord. My discipline, no matter what it is, should be designed to bring my children to God. In all of the passages about discipline in the Scripture, not one that I know says that discipline is exclusively to penalize. It is always used in the positive context of instruction and correction. It should never be an occasion for a parent to take out his anger or his own irritation on his child. If you're angry, wait. That's the only reason to wait. But don't use your anger as a weapon against your children. Remember, you're big and they're little. I don't know where the abuse syndrome started. I hate everything that's related to it. I see little children who've been the result of child abuse, and I cannot comprehend how anyone could do that. But my friends, when you protect a society that kills the unborn, it's not long before people reason, well, I could have killed him before he was born. It doesn't matter if I beat him around a little bit now that he's here. We've raised a culture of disregard for the human life. And so we live in this delicate balance between the importance of corporal punishment and the very careful protection of our children and our young people from abuse. And God can give every parent who trusts him the wisdom to administer discipline so that they never cross the line. I can tell you, I was disciplined by my parents. My father had the ability to put the fear of God in me. And when I did something really bad, and my mother said, I'm not going to deal with this, your father's going to deal with it when he gets home, I knew the meaning of fear. When he got home, he dealt with it. But my father nor my mother ever hurt me or ever did damage to me as a person. I can honestly say that the best I know, I've raised four children and I've never hurt any of my children, but I've gotten their attention a few times. So you can do it. Don't let the world tell you, don't let them pour you into the mold that says you can't discipline your children because that's child abuse. Not to discipline them is to abuse them. Not to deal with their rebellion is to abuse them. Finally, let me give you the last principle and we're finished. Discipline prepares a child for the most important decision in his life. What is it about a Christian home that prepares a young person to deal with life and deal with eternity and deal with the reality of knowing God in a personal way? Discipline sets the context for it. And that's not just my word. Let me read to you this proverb from 23:14. You shall beat him with a rod and deliver his soul from hell. Isn't that interesting? When you channel a child in the right direction, you give him the very best opportunity to know Jesus Christ. When you let him express his own way and go and do his own thing, he usually will do that thing which is not in honor to the Lord. Positive corrective discipline within the home provides the kind of atmosphere that makes it most possible for a child to come to a personal decision about God. Although there are many who come to Christ in the middle or later years of their lives, the vast majority of Christians in our churches are Christians as the result of growing up in a structured Christian home where some form of discipline was practiced. Parents who teach their children love by caring enough to confront them also teach them much about their Heavenly Father who is just like that. My friends, if you want children to grow up in the nurture and admonition of the Lord, it's got to start with you. I'm not here to say that every time a child goes wrong, it's always the parent's fault. I'm reminded that God had two children, put them both in a perfect environment, and they both rebelled. God has given to us the choice to make. But we want to guide those choices by protecting the environment in which the choice is made, and bringing up a child in an atmosphere of loving discipline gives that child the best opportunity to know God and to go on and have a productive life. But mom and dad, it starts with you, and it starts with this. You cannot impart what you do not possess. And if you do not know Jesus Christ personally, you will never be able to lead your children beyond the place where you yourself have gone. So I want to ask you this question. Do you have within you that which is necessary for you to bring your children up in the nurture and admonition of the Lord? Do you know for certain that Jesus Christ is your Savior? Is there something about your life that gives security and stability and strength to your children as they see your faith walk because you're a follower of Christ? And if you do not have that, that's the place to start, whether you're old or young. That's the place to begin. To put your trust in Jesus Christ, Father. To know God through His Son, Mom. And then, through that relationship, to let that influence trickle down to the lives of your kids. That's where it all starts. So I end up where I always end up, don't I? At the foot of the cross, where Jesus Christ can make a difference in your life. If you don't know Him, He sent His Son to die for you, that you might have life everlasting.
10: Amen. And you can receive Him today by just asking Him to come and forgive your sin and take up His abode in your heart, and He will do that. I know He does that. I've seen it happen over the years. So many people whose lives have been changed because Christ came to be a part of their everyday experience. This is Friday, and so it's important for me to tell you that you need to get to church this weekend. I have so many friends who do what I do in the church world, and they all tell me the same thing. There are so many people that they lost during COVID who got comfortable with staying home on the weekends and never came back. it will be to your detriment if that's your story. So don't let it be your story. Step in and do the right thing this week. Get back to church. You may feel awkward at first, but if you do it, God will honor it, and you will soon be back in the fellowship of God's people, growing and ministering to others. I know He will honor you for that. And then we'll see you next week on Monday. Hope you'll join us then. Till then, have a great weekend.
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12: 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My name is Wyatt. I'm the producer of The Bill Arnold Show here at Faith Radio. You know, one of my favorite books, in fact, I think it is my favorite book, it comes from James in the New Testament, and it talks a lot in James about the sin of partiality, specifically in chapter 2. The first 13 verses address this. We can't honor others more than certain people in our lives, right? Or be friends with the rich and not care about the poor. It's a major issue, and it's a major theme throughout Scripture as well. Jesus loved the innocent, the poor, the people who were maybe not of the highest standard in that time. We're called to do the same as Christians. So that's my encouragement for you today. Live your life in such a way that supports all around you and shows love to those who need it.
13: Paul says this in the book of Ephesians. Now to him who is able to do immeasurably more than all we ask or imagine, according to his power that is at work within us, to him be glory in the church and in Christ Jesus throughout all generations, forever and ever. Commit yourself fully to God and let him do what only he can do. 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
14: Rahab's story wasn't one anyone would have expected God to use. She had made mistakes, a lot of them. But when she chose to trust the God of Israel, everything changed. She was rescued when Jericho fell, welcomed into God's family, and generations later, her name appeared in the family tree of Jesus himself. God didn't just save Rahab, he rewrote her story in ways she couldn't imagine. What might God be writing in yours? 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
15: This is Max Lucado. God sees the needs of tomorrow and accordingly creates the training of today. He did so with Agnes. As a young girl, she was on fire for her faith. She left her home, her family, and country and became a missionary. She gave God everything. And God gave her a test, loneliness. She felt as if God had left her. On and off for 50 years, she battled a secret pain. Only late in life did she come to see her suffering as a way to understand the hungry, the naked, the homeless, the crippled, the blind, the lepers, all the people who feel unwanted. It was only then that Agnes, or Mother Teresa, saw her test as part of her call. Your test is a part of your call as well. This is Max Lucado.
16: 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When people's lives please the Lord, even their enemies are at peace with them. 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

0: and forgiveness as provided by God in Jesus, then we'll have to go look for rest, peace, and forgiveness someplace. Is that you? You know, Santa Claus is not just coming to town, he's in town. And if you go there, you can sit on his knee. Not that I'm suggesting it for any of you, but you take the little ones and they sit on the knee. And what does he ask them? What would you like for Christmas? And have you been good this year? Have you been good this year? And of course they lie through their teeth. Oh yeah, exceptionally good. Tidied your room, picked up your clothes. Yes, helped my mother. Yeah, I've been nice to Granny, all that kind of stuff. I fear that some people have just got that built into their psyche when it comes to the question of the gospel and of meeting God. That somehow or another you think that that's how God is operating, that he comes to us and he says, have you been good this year? Now, have you? Because I haven't. Have you been naughty or nice? Well, what possibility is there? And see, God isn't operating like that. He's operating on this basis, that he gave his only son to live and to die for us, to replace the guilt of our shame, and to grant us peace with him. Salvation is not granted to us because we've done well. Salvation only comes when I acknowledge that I've sinned, that I know I displeased him, and that I need a savior. The end of verse 4 is similar to Amos chapter 8, where it says, they shall wander from sea to sea and from north to east. They shall run to and fro, seeking the word of the Lord, but they shall not find it. They won't be able to find it. Well, I don't want to believe in a God like that. I don't want to believe in a God who this. I don't want to believe in a God who won't allow me to do this. So you want to create your own God, right? Well, he's not there. He's not there. You'll never find him. You can run to and fro for the rest of your life. That's the point that's being made. I started with the 60s, I'll end with the 60s. Wandering to and fro in searching. Moody blues. Why do we never get an answer? When we're knocking at the door with 1,000,000,000 questions about hate and death and war. Why? Because we're running to and fro, considering everything, except and everyone except the one who has the answer to the question, because we don't like the diagnosis, so we won't take the cure. But in the gray of the morning, my mind becomes confused between the dead and the sleeping and the road that I must choose. I'm looking for someone to change my life. I'm looking for a miracle in my life. That might be you this morning. That might be why you've wandered in here. That might be why you come routinely. Is there a miracle worker? Yes, there is. It's called Jesus. And they were coming down the street, the disciples and the whole crowd of them, and a fellow started shouting out, Jesus, Son of David, have mercy on me. And the disciples said, hey, listen, Jesus here is doing a lot of big stuff. He doesn't need to be fiddling around with you, an old blind beggar lying at the side of the road. Jesus, Son of David, have mercy on me. And Jesus heard them, and he said to the disciples, go and call him. Horribly embarrassing for them, because now they've got to go and go, oh yeah, we were wrong about that. We were only kidding. No, it was Peter. He always says bad stuff like that. My name's Philip. I'm not like him at all. And so, but no, he said, you should come. Jesus is calling you. And the gospel writer says, and throwing aside his cloak, he sprang up and came to Jesus. Throwing aside his cloak, he sprang up and came to Jesus. You see, that's wonderful, isn't it? Because he heard that Jesus was interested in him. And Jesus said, what do you want me to do for you? And he said, well, teacher, I'd like to recover my sight. Because he was blind. And by nature, I'm blind. and I may come to Jesus and ask him to help me to see. Help me to see that I'm blind and that I need then someone to restore my sight. And when I do, in the mystery of his grace, I discover that my name has been written down in his book. I wonder, has yours? It may be today. I only know one way to understand the verse I read. Everyone who looks to him and believes in him. That doesn't sound too hard, does it? It's actually very hard. I might as well invite the people who are in the graves down the road here on South Franklin Street to come out. I've got as much chance of anybody coming out of one of those graves on South Franklin Street as I have of saying to you, why don't you look to Jesus Christ and believe in him? It's not possible. He can bring them out of the graves, and he can bring you out of your darkened stupor into a living, personal, saving relationship with himself.
1: 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It's an e-book that explores 7 unrivaled attributes of Jesus. For example, you'll dive into how Jesus is the Son of Man, how he's the suffering servant, the Lamb on the throne, the great high priest. The title of the book is Name Above All Names, and it was co-authored by Alistair and Sinclair Ferguson. Through the rich insights of these seasoned pastors and theologians, you will deepen your understanding of just who Jesus is and how he is revealed from Genesis to Revelation. Let me read just a brief excerpt. Jesus has done everything that we needed to be saved from sin. He's done everything that we needed in order for us to be saved from the judgment of death. And he has done everything necessary to set us free from the bondage of the devil. In a word, he's done everything we need done for us, but could never do for ourselves. In just 7 chapters, this book makes an excellent 7-session Bible study. Your entire group can download the Name Above All Names ebook. It comes paired with a chapter-by-chapter study guide, and it's free today. 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And be sure to share this link with your friends. In fact, do it today. This is the last day we're making this free offer. Again, the link is truthforlife.org/name, and the book is titled Name Above All Names. Now here's Alistair with a closing prayer.
0: Father, thank you that your word is clear in its essentials. And it just tells us again and again that salvation belongs to you, the living God. And I pray this morning that as we hear your voice, that we will not harden our hearts, but that we might turn to you, looking to you and resting in you. Thank you that the great testimony of conversion is just simply that, that this is a wonder of what you have done, not about even what we have done, but what you have accomplished and what we have accepted. Hear our prayers for Jesus' sake. Amen.
1: 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Hope you enjoyed the weekend and are able to worship with your local church. On Monday, as we continue our study of Daniel's apocalyptic visions, the inevitable question is, how long will it be before these events take place? Alistair addresses that question Monday. The Bible teaching of Alistair Begg is furnished by Truth for Life, where the learning is for living.
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3: Now, I believe that as we approach the latter days, things are going to get worse and worse and worse and worse and worse.
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8: Saul of Tarsus knew what Christians believed, and he knew how Christians lived. But he didn't know the Savior they worshipped. Well, that all changed when Saul was surrounded by a blinding light and heard the Son of God calling him by name. Saul, Saul. When the glory of Jesus is revealed at his second coming, you're going to see Jesus and you will hear his voice as surely as Saul of Tarsus did. See, Christianity is not a set of beliefs for you to debate. And it's not a way of life for you to consider. What we're dealing with here is a person, the Son of God, the Lord Jesus Christ, and he lays claim to your life.
7: Is there someone in your life who needs to know the God of the Bible and might be open to take a journey through the Bible with you? Invite them to openthebible.org.
9: This is Hope with God. I'm Andrew Palau. In the Bible, Deborah was a powerful woman appointed by God. She was appointed to be a leader and a judge over Israel. She faced dangerous enemies and uncertain times, yet she stood strong. Why? Because she trusted God. Through her courage, her voice, through her obedience, God brought hope and victory to his people. God often calls ordinary people to do extraordinary things. Your voice, your life, it matters. And the same God who gave Deborah courage wants to meet with you today and give you courage. He wants to walk with you through it all and guide your life and show you that he does care. Do you want to get to know him and discover his plans for your life? You can begin this way. Say, God, I want to know you. Reveal yourself to me. Show me your love and guide me in the right path, and I will follow you and serve you. Amen. Always remember, there is hope with God.
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13: You and I, in all of our freedoms, we need to be an advocate for the persecuted church. We need to make heroes of martyrs. When William Carey went to India, those who stayed behind described themselves as holding the ropes. Let's hold the ropes for the persecuted church.

0: Welcome to Know the Truth with Philip DeCourcy. He's pastor of Kindred Community Church in Anaheim Hills, California, and I'm Wayne Shepherd. Since the beginning of the church, many have been martyred for their faith in Christ, and one of the most famous accounts is the disciple Stephen, who remained steadfast and faithful unto the end. Today, Pastor Philip reminds us that no matter what we face, we too can have the courage to live and die unafraid. To replay any message you may have missed, visit ktt.org. Now, let's begin. Here's Pastor Philip.
1: This is a day for biblical bravery. This is a day for bold gospel commitment. And we are looking at different biblical characters. And this morning, we're looking at Stephen, the courage to die for Christ. And what we're being reminded is the fact that willingness to give one's life for the sake of the gospel is a trademark of Christianity. Let's jump right in now. Acts chapter 7, verse 54 through to verse 60. Three things: Stephen attacked, Stephen assured, Stephen asleep. Let's look at the first one. Stephen attacked. And when they heard these things, they were cut to the heart and they gnashed at him with their teeth. And before long, they will stop their ears, verse 57, and they will run at him. They will take him outside the city. They will throw him down an embankment and they will stone him to death. They had been pierced in the heart with conviction, wounded in the conscience. And so instead of healing in repentance, they set about inflicting pain on the one who was the source of their discomfort. But there's several takeaways here. Number one, as I look at this incident, I see what I call the proof. This text confirms the promise offered to the disciples of Christ concerning the role of the Holy Spirit in inspiring believers to speak up in challenging circumstances. Number two, we've got the pattern. The pattern is that you and I will suffer in setting out to proclaim the gospel. The preaching of the cross by the servants of Christ will invariably involve taking up a cross. The proof, the pattern, the perspective. And what I'm talking about here is a perspective on evangelism. Here we have a public proclamation of the gospel in this fantastic sermon by God's servant Stephen. But I don't want you to miss something. Good and gripping evangelism, compelling proclamation, well thought out missions doesn't always result in a positive outcome. So just want you to get that picture, right? He ticks all the boxes as an evangelist. He's spirit-filled. He's smart. He's engaging. He's wise and he's loving. But no one gets saved. There's no mass conversion. There's a single martyrdom. And it's a reminder to be faithful in our presentation, regardless of the results. See, according to 2 Corinthians 2:15 to 16, we will be a savor of life unto some and a savor of death unto others. We will bring the joy of forgiveness to those who receive the gospel, and we will bring double judgment on those who reject it. Faithfulness, that's the perspective. So that's the proof, the pattern, the perspective. One other thing here quickly, the prospect. Love this, the prospect. They heard the word, it cut them to the heart. Instead of repenting, they decide to inflict pain on the one who inflicted pain on their conscience. So they're like a pack of wild animals. They gnashed at him with their teeth. They stopped their ears. They ran at him. They cast him out of the city and stoned him. Notice verse 58. And the witnesses laid their clothes at the feet of a young man named Saul. Who's Saul? Paul. This is Paul while he's Saul. And here's our first introduction to Saul of Tarsus, the man who approved Stephen's death. Look at verse 1 of chapter 8. Now Saul was consenting to his death. Saul gave official permission, so to speak. He gave approval, consent for the death of Stephen, the first Christian martyr. We have every reason to believe that God used the bravery and the beauty of Stephen's life and testimony to bring Saul to a point of conviction. Saul would be an answer to Stephen's prayer. Lord, don't charge this to their account. Or as Warren Wiersbe says, God never wastes the blood of his saints. And through the death of Stephen and the manner of his death, the very man who consented to it, the very man who rubber stamped it, is challenged. You can see that in Acts 22, verse 20. And when Jesus Christ apprehends Paul on the road to Damascus, what has Jesus said? Saul, you're fighting against the goads, or the old King James, the pricks. That's a term for the stick that someone would use to goad and poke at the animal in front. And the inference would seem to be one of the things goading, one of the things poking at the conscience and life of Saul was the manner in which and the testimony given by Stephen at his death. I love that. Now remember, no immediate results. But later on, not too far into the future, Saul would become a Christian. It reminds us, as Paul describes himself, that he was a violent man and a blasphemer, the chief of sinners, but God saved him as a pattern of the mercy God's willing to show to the widest number of people and the worst kind of people. I've made reference to this article written by Russell Moore some years ago, and I want to make reference to it now and move on. Where is the next Billy Graham? Russell Moore grew up in a Baptist home, and in this article he talks about sitting in church with his grandmother, who was now a widow and former pastor's wife. And a man was sitting in front of them, and his arm was covered with a large tattoo of a woman who he describes as not being dressed for church, of immodest attire. He said, I couldn't believe what I was seeing in my church, although I was simultaneously thrilled to get to see a naked woman in church. Yet outraged, how dare anyone come to church like that? And I nudged my grandmother and pointed out as if, can you believe this? My grandmother leaned down and whispered, I expected her to share my outrage. She was, after all, a pastor's widow with strict moral standards, who'd once washed my mouth out with soap because I used the word gosh, which, of course, to her was just a rebranding of the Lord's name. But that side of her didn't show up at that moment. She whispered, quote, yes, honey, he doesn't know the Lord yet, and he's had a hard life with drink and drugs and all, but his wife has been trying to get him to come to church for a long time, and we've all been praying for him. He's not trying to be ugly to anybody. He just doesn't know Jesus yet. I'll never forget that word, yet. With that one word, she turned my imagination on its head. She put before me the possibility that this hardened ex-military man with the naked woman tattoo might someday be my brother in Christ. And in time he was. I suppose as time went on, this new Christian started to see that his tattoo was potentially a stumbling block to others, because I started to see it less and less as he started to wear long sleeves. And some of the other kids in church said that he went back to the tattoo shop and added a bikini. And later on, a one-piece bathing suit. For all I know, he may have died with her in a plaid pantsuit and a briefcase. But he's just thrilled, right, at the thought. And then he finishes his article after other things. The next Billy Graham might be drunk right now. The next Jonathan Edwards might be the man driving in front of you with the Darwin fish bumper decal. So the next time you want to give up on someone, never forget the word yet. never forget the word yet. Okay, that's the first point over. Stephen attacked. Stephen assured. Stephen's calm in the storm is amazing. Amen? As they stoned him, he prays, Lord Jesus, receive my spirit. As they stone him with a loud voice, he wants them to hear it. Lord, do not charge them with this sin. He doesn't run. He stands his ground. He doesn't fear his enemies. He forgives his enemies with his opponents in his face, baying for his blood. Stephen looks to Jesus and Stephen dies looking like the Lord Jesus. Amazing. Three things about this courage, this calm, this expressed assurance. One, controlled by the Spirit of God. Did you notice that? Here's what plays in to his courage. He's controlled by the Spirit of God. Verse 55, but he being full of the Holy Spirit. That's why he wasn't filled with fear. Because he was filled by the Holy Spirit. The word filled in Ephesians 5:18 means controlled. When you and I are filled by the Spirit, we're controlled by the Spirit. We talk about, at least we do back in the UK, someone being full of the cold. All right? You get the cold, the flu. They're full of the cold. It means that the cold or the flu has taken over their body. They feel it from head to toe with fevers and coughs and sneezing. They're full of the cold. And when you read that Stephen is full of the Holy Spirit, he's controlled by the Holy Spirit. He's under the Holy Spirit's influence. And you read about that in chapter 6, verse 3, 5, 8, 10, and here. The Spirit's presence and power radiated from him. In fact, in chapter 6, it says he had the face of an angel. One, he's controlled by the Spirit of God. Two, he's captivated by the splendor of God. Being full of the Holy Spirit, he gazes into heaven and he sees the glory of God. He's given a window into heaven. This is something like Isaiah 6 and the vision that Isaiah receives of the Lord high and lifted up and how his glory fills the temple. It's like John in Revelation 4, 1 to 5, is given a vision of the one who sits on the throne. I think the point's simple, guys. He looks beyond the moment that he's in, right? With stones crashing down on him, with his life slipping away. It's at that moment when the walls are closing in and the roof is collapsing, so to speak. He looks beyond that moment. His affection is set on things above. He's captured by the eternal, not the temporal. And that's the key. You need to be controlled by the Spirit of God and you need to be captivated by the splendor of God. Captivated by the splendor of God, controlled by the Spirit of God. I'd love to have said more about those, but I'll leave it at that. Celebrated by the Son of God. Next, there's this intriguing, inspiring visions of Jesus standing. Verse 55 and verse 56. And Jesus standing at the right hand of God. The Son of Man standing at the right hand of God. Does that raise a question? Because in Hebrews 1, 3, we read it after Jesus purged our sin, he sat down at the right hand of God. In Acts chapter 2, verses 33 to 35, Peter's making an argument that Christ has ascended and he's seated at the right hand of God as a fulfillment of Psalm 110, verse 1. But Jesus' posture here is different. He's not sitting, he's standing. We infer from that he's standing in recognition of this wonderful servant of his, who actually is looking very much like him in his death. And he's standing to welcome this martyr of the church home. Remember what Jesus said in Luke 12, verse 8? That if you confess me before man, I will confess you before the Father. Could that be something of what Jesus is ready to welcome Stephen and kind of usher him into God's presence and say he's one of ours? Could it be that Jesus is brought to his feet because of the manner in which Stephen died courageously and Christ-like? I think it's a combination of acknowledgement and admiration. Here is an outstanding servant of Christ about to hear the well done, good and faithful servant. Don't you want to bring Jesus to his feet by the way you live and the way you die? All right, finally, Stephen asleep. Let me squeeze this in. Luke gives us a beautiful and peaceful description of his brutal death. Everything up to this moment is brutal. But look at what we read. And when he had said this, he fell asleep. Now, when a Christian dies, they are said to have fallen asleep in Christ. Remember what Jesus said of Lazarus? He sleeps. John 11:11. Paul says of the Thessalonian believers who had passed away that they were asleep in Christ, 1 Thessalonians 4:13. But we're speaking only of the body, right? Because it's absent from the body, present with the Lord. Death is a separation of spirit and body. The body sleeps. The soul is conscious. It's not sleeping. And it goes into the presence of Christ, awaiting to be clothed at the resurrection. 2 Corinthians 5:6-9. Paul says in Philippians 1:23, you know what? For me to live is Christ, to die is gain, and to depart and be with Christ better. So the spirit of the deceased saint is with the Lord. And at the rapture, Jesus will bring him with the spirits of those who have already died, and their bodies will be raised to perfection. He'd fallen asleep. There was a few things I wanted to say, but here's the thing I'm going to finish with, because we need this challenge. We're now jumping out of chapter 7 just ever so briefly and go into chapter 8. Now, Saul was consenting to his death. At that time, a great persecution arose against the church, which was at Jerusalem, and they were all scattered throughout the regions. Look at verse 2, and devout men carried Stephen to his burial and made great lamentation over him. Stephen was afforded an honorable burial. We're not sure if the word godly here means godly Jews or Christians. The point I just don't want to miss is that the martyr's passing did not go unmarked or unmourned. It says they made great lamentation. I think that's interesting because, you see, Stephen, from a Jewish perspective, was stoned as a blasphemer. And if you read later rabbinic literature, the Mishnah, they considered inappropriate for an honorable burial in public for those condemned by the Sanhedrin. So if that's true later on, it may be true around this time. And the fact that they made great lamentation was kind of a protest. You might think he's a dishonorable man, but to us, he's a hero. To us, he's an honorable disciple of Jesus Christ. Quiet and hidden was the order of the day, but not here. And the challenge I take from that as we close, the church honored this martyr, this victim of persecution. Hebrews 13:3, maybe you haven't read it recently, tells us as men to remember those in prison. The challenge as we close is that you and I, in all of our freedoms, and in all of our liberties and in all of our blessings, thank God for them, we need to be an advocate for the persecuted church. We need to make heroes of martyrs. Maybe some of you young men need to go home and take down your poster of your favorite NFL star and put maybe, you know, a picture of Polycarp up on the wall. Or one of the Protestant reformers of England that was butchered under Bloody Mary. Let's not forget the imprisoned and the persecuted. Let's learn where the church is being persecuted. Let's pray for the persecuted church. Let's write letters of encouragement to members of the persecuted church. Let's donate financial resources and food to members of the persecuted church. Let's advocate for them to our political representatives and to our government and human rights bodies for their good. Lord, we thank you for your servant Stephen. We thank you that he kept the faith. We thank you that he fought the fight. We thank you that he ran in his lane and there was laid up for him a crown of righteousness. Help us not to fear man. Help us not to self-censor ourselves in a cancel culture. Help us to be bold witnesses for Jesus Christ. May there be a day when we die. Die to self, die to self-ambition, die to material wealth, die to whatever is good for us, and start living for whatever is good for you and the church. Help us to be more conscious of our brethren all over the world who are living in a moment in history when more martyrs are being made for the faith than at any time before. We're an anomaly, and it's making us fat and lazy and weak and cowardly, because history shows us and the Bible tells us it's the blood of the martyrs that's deceived the church. And so we pray for the persecuted church. Help us to act and help us to commit ourselves to everyday martyrdom. Because if we're dying every day, it won't be hard to die on a day, should your will determine that for us, for gospel ends. And these things we pray and ask in Jesus' name. Amen.
0: 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I'm Wayne Shepherd. Join us again next time when Philip DeCourcy continues this study on Profiles in Courage here on Know the Truth. Today's program was produced and sponsored by Know the Truth Incorporated. Jesus said, "You shall know the truth, and the truth shall make you free."

0: 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It is for me. Hey, my name's Kim. 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No matter where you are on the journey, first of all, know this. People who have unshakable faith, they've gone through things that have shaken them. 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
1: 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He is a miracle-working God. 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
3: It's Crazy Money Day. Hi, I'm Chuck Bentley with My Money Life from Crown. The 2026 World Cup featured two of the wealthiest athletes in history. At age 41, Cristiano Ronaldo earns a salary of $200 million plus $65 million through endorsements. Lionel Messi, at age 38, has an annual base salary of $25 million and earns $70 million from endorsements. That's crazy. Their remarkable success reminds us of a truth found in Psalm 20, verse 7. Some trust in chariots and some in horses, but we trust in the name of the Lord our God. There's nothing wrong with being successful. God uses people from all walks of life. Ronaldo and Messi have earned their places among the greatest players the game has ever seen. But no amount of money, trophies, or celebrity can provide the lasting security that only God can. Each of us puts our trust in something. Is it our career? Our retirement account? Our paycheck. Biblical stewardship isn't about attaining wealth. It's about recognizing the one who provides it. Money can disappear. Careers come to an end. The greatest athletes will eventually play their final match. 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
8: You know if you're a hypocrite. 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

0: the movie industry, they talk about the suspension of disbelief. It's all make-believe, right? But they try to make the costumes and the special effects and the acting so convincing that it suspends our disbelief. They hope we forget it's fake, or fiction if you prefer. Today on A New Beginning, Pastor Greg Laurie points out some people sort of act their way through life. They try to suspend our disbelief about how they're really living. Well, see, that's a fruitless pursuit.
1: So we're in the book of Acts in this series that we're calling The Upside Down Life. And now we're going to see some of the challenges that they faced. Oh, we've seen the Holy Spirit poured out and, you know, thousands of people believing on the day of Pentecost. We've seen a man raised up who was unable to walk from his youth. We've seen a lot of preaching, a lot of powerful things. Now we're going to see some sinful things. Because this is real world life that we're looking at here. This story shows that the early church was not all about romance and redemption. They also had flaws and sinful people. And we see how Jesus dealt with these people. Now, Barnabas is seen giving a gift to the church for the use of ministry. So Ananias and Sapphira see this and they think, wow, look at how the people appreciate this. We want to be seen as virtuous people too. So this is what happens next. And one of the most shocking stories in the Bible, quite candidly. Acts chapter 5, starting in verse 1. I'm reading from the New Living Translation. There was a man named Ananias, who with his wife Sapphira sold some property. He brought part of the property to the apostles, but claimed it was the full amount. His wife agreed to this deception. Underline that, this deception. Then Peter said, Ananias, why has Satan filled your heart? You lied to the Holy Spirit and you kept some of the money for yourself. This property was yours to sell or not sell, as you wish or not. And after selling it, the money was yours to keep or to give away. Why would you do a thing like this? You're not lying to us, you're lying to God. And as soon as Ananias heard these words, he fell to the ground and died. And everyone who heard about it was terrified. Well, then some young men wrapped him in a sheet, took him out and buried him. About 3 hours later, his wife comes in, not knowing what had happened. Peter asks her, what was this price you and your husband received for the land? She said, yeah, that was the price. Peter said, how could the two of you even think of doing a thing like this, conspiring together to test the Spirit of the Lord? You might underline that phrase, test the Spirit of the Lord. Just outside that door are the young men who buried your husband, and they'll carry you out too. And instantly, she fell to the floor and died, and the young men saw she was dead, and they carried her out and buried her beside her husband. And great fear gripped the entire church and all the others who heard what happened. We'll stop there. How's that for a story? Wow. Why did God deal so severely with these two people? Because they committed a specific sin against the Spirit that still can be committed today. They lied to the Spirit of God. Verse 4, you've not lied to men, but to God. Their sin was they lied to the Holy Spirit. The Holy Spirit is a member of the Trinity, Father, Son, and Holy Spirit. The Holy Spirit has a will. The Holy Spirit has a personality. The Holy Spirit can be specifically sinned against. There are specific sins identified in the Bible that can be committed against the Holy Spirit. For instance, you can insult the Spirit. You can resist the Spirit. You can lie to the Spirit, as the story here shows, and you can blaspheme the Spirit. So what is this about? Again, Ananias and Sapphira were hypocrites. They were playing a part. They were pretending to be something that they were not. They wanted people to think they were really devoted to God when they weren't. Now, before we criticize them, let's just ask ourselves this question. Have we ever done anything like this? The answer is yes. You know, some people always say, I'm going to really just you know, sing louder and lift my hands higher. And that's all good. We want that. But don't do it in a way where you're drawing unnecessary attention to yourself. God doesn't like it when you do that. Better to be an honest sinner than a lying saint. So don't put this show on. That's what Ananias and Sapphira were doing. They were pretending to be something they were not. The hypocrite extraordinaire was Judas Iscariot. I don't know why it is, but whenever I type the words Judas Iscariot in my Word document and I run spell check, they want to change the last name Iscariot to Escargot. Just Word does not understand the word Iscariot. Judas Iscariot. So that was Judas's French brother. I don't know if you know about him. Or maybe his brother who likes snails. I'm not sure. No, there is no Judas Iscariot, but there was a Judas Iscariot. And he was a great deceiver. In fact, he was perceived as one of the more virtuous of the disciples. On one occasion, when a woman brought a very expensive perfume to anoint Jesus with, probably a family heirloom worth a lot of money, and she knew he was going to die and she wanted to do something sacrificial, it was Judas Iscariot who spoke up and said, "This is not good stewardship. Could this not have been sold and the money given to the poor?" All the other apostles probably thought, "Yeah, you know, he's got a point. That is true." But then John tells us, yeah, he said this not because he cared about the poor, but because he was stealing money, because he was the treasurer. So Judas put on a good show to show this when Jesus in the upper room said, "One of you is going to betray me." To each disciple, they said, "Is it me?" They didn't all point in unison at Judas and say, "It's Judas, isn't it?" They didn't know. No one suspected it. And then the ironic thing is Judas betrays our Lord for 30 pieces of silver. He goes to the religious leaders and he says, "The one I kiss, that's the one you're looking for." So they go into the Garden of Gethsemane where Christ is there with his disciples. He's just literally sweat blood as he's under the pressure of what is about to come. And as Judas approaches Christ with the temple guard with their swords and their shields and their spears and their torches, Jesus says, "Friend, why have you come?" Did Jesus know why Judas was coming? Of course. He'd already called him out in the upper room and said, "You're the one who will betray me." But unnoticed by Judas, Christ was offering this betrayer one last chance to repent. But Judas was such a hypocrite, he betrays Jesus with a kiss. Why not just point at him and say, "There he is, get him"? Because in religious art, you always know who Jesus is. Everyone has sort of dusty robes and muted colors. Jesus has a pure white robe, just came from the dry cleaners, with a blue sash. Where did the blue sash come from? I don't know, but Jesus has the blue sash, right? Well, that's religious art. That's not reality. He blended into a crowd like any other man would. He didn't glow in the dark, you know. So Judas had to say, "The guy I kiss, that's Jesus." But when he betrays our Lord with a kiss, in the Greek, it's implied that he kissed him over and over again. He wanted to appear devout, even though he was literally betraying the Lord. What a horrible thing. And that is what a hypocrite does. It's been said, you can fool all of the people some of the time. You can fool some of the people all of the time, but you can't fool God any of the time. Am I talking to a hypocrite right now? If so, please stand up. No, don't. You probably wouldn't. But you know if you're a hypocrite. You know. Like right now, you're sitting here in church with your wife and your family, or you're alone, and everyone thinks you're such a spiritual man, such a spiritual woman, but you know what's going on. You know you're going to go home and look at porn. You know you're in an extramarital relationship. You know you're living in a lifestyle that's contrary to Scripture. You know that you're lying to people to make more money. You know that you're doing fill in blank here. And you keep doing it, and you have no intention of stopping that thing. That's hypocrisy. Now, if you tell me I come in with a

0: 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You'll love it.
1: Well, we're talking about lying and other significant spiritual dangers today as Pastor Greg presents his message, Honest to God. Let's continue.
0: I mentioned specific sins that can be committed against the Spirit. There's lying to the Spirit, and there's grieving the Spirit. That's mentioned in Ephesians, where Paul says, don't grieve the Spirit. And he talks about anger and backbiting and slander and other things that you can do to actually make the Holy Spirit sad or sorrowful. There's another sin you can commit against the Spirit called quenching the Spirit. The Bible says, quench not the Spirit. What does that mean? That means that you're trying to stop the Spirit from the work he wants to do in your life. The idea is of quenching a fire. You know, like when you go camping. How many of you like to camp? Right, okay. Some people like to go glamping. That's the new thing, right? Sort of a nicer version of camping. There were these giant motorhomes with big TVs on the outside. And okay, whatever. So you're out at your campsite and you set up your fire and it's time to break camp. So you extinguish the fire. Can't just leave fires going, right? But sometimes the Holy Spirit will prompt you to do something. The Holy Spirit will say, I want you to put that phone down and open your Bible. The Holy Spirit says, I want you to start a conversation with that person. He doesn't say it audibly, but it's sort of a nudge. It's a leading to just go do that thing. I want you to do this. And we'll say, no, no, that's quenching the Spirit, you see. So Ananias and Sapphira, they were lying to the Spirit. And if you're a hypocrite, sooner or later, one day you will have to face the music. There was a band back in the 90s. A lot of you won't even know who I'm talking about. Some of you will. They were called Milli Vanilli. Does anyone remember Milli Vanilli? All the old people, right? So they were a duo, and they had a song with the title, Girl, You Know It's True. And they even won a Grammy for it. They sold 30 million records. But then it came out that Milli Vanilli actually never sang that song. They had some session singers come into the studio and record it, and Milli and Vanilli, the two guys that made up this group, would just sort of lip sync and dance to the song, and then it came out, and they had to return their Grammy, and they had to face the music. And that statement, face the music, goes back to the early days of Japan. The story is told of a man who wanted to be in the imperial orchestra to play for the emperor. But the problem was this man could not play a note, but he was very wealthy and affluent. So the conductor allowed him to join the imperial orchestra. And when the orchestra was playing, he would be like acting as though he was playing a flute when he wasn't playing a single note. And that went on for years, but he enjoyed the prestige that came with being in that orchestra. And that continued on until a new conductor took the orchestra over. And he told the orchestra that he wanted to audition each player personally. They had to perform in his presence. Well, the flautist was very nervous because he knew he could not play. But finally, he was called in after he called in sick a couple times. And he appeared before the conductor. And it was clear that he was a fraud. Thus, he had to face the music, you see. So Ananias and Sapphira had to face the music, and one day we will have to do the same. Do not be a hypocrite. And if you are a hypocrite, repent of it and ask God to forgive you of your sin. I've mentioned some of the sins you can commit against the Holy Spirit. Let me mention one more. And I'm probably asked about this particular sin more than any other. What is the blasphemy of the Holy Spirit? Okay, so the Bible talks about resisting the Spirit. Stephen

that we'll talk about later in the book of Acts, was preaching to the religious leaders, the Sanhedrin, and he said to them, why do you resist the Spirit as your fathers did? To resist the Spirit means that I say, no, I don't want Christ in my life. The Holy Spirit has come to convince us of our sin and of righteousness and of judgment. The Holy Spirit shows me my need for Jesus, not to drive me away in despair, but to draw me to Christ. So when I say no to him, I'm resisting the Spirit. Then it can get even worse and you can insult the Spirit. Certainly don't want to do that. That's effectively implying that you would acknowledge that Jesus died on a cross for your sins, and you would say, I frankly could care less. I want nothing to do with him or his offer of forgiveness. That's an insult to the Spirit. So I can resist the Spirit, then I can insult the Spirit, and it all culminates with blaspheming the Spirit. What does that mean? That means that I completely reject Christ as Savior and Lord, and that is the only unforgivable sin. Because the Bible says, how can we escape if we neglect so great a salvation? So maybe there's someone I'm talking to here that is sort of resisting. Like, I believe it's true, but I don't really want this in my life right now. And, you know, maybe some other time. And then there's somebody else that's saying, I don't know if I think it's true or not. I just reject it. And someone else, your heart has gotten so hard, you don't even care anymore. Be careful, because you can go beyond a point of no return. The Bible says, harden not your heart if you can hear his voice. In Revelation 22:17, we read, the Spirit and the bride say, come. Let him that hears this say, come. Let him who is thirsty come. And whoever desires, let him drink freely from the water of life. You see, God wants to satisfy your deep spiritual thirst. That's really what you're longing for in life. And we try to satisfy this thirst sometimes with relationships or with possessions or with drugs or alcohol or even religion. None of those things will satisfy that thirst. Only Christ will satisfy it, a relationship with him. So the Holy Spirit is saying, this is for you. Right now, I'm talking to somebody that is sensing this draw, this tug, this pull from the Holy Spirit. It's up to you how you're going to react. You can say, yes, Lord, come into my life. Or you can say, no, I don't want it. And besides, there's too many hypocrites in the church. Get over that. You think that's going to hold water on judgment day? That's an excuse and you know it. Jesus never said, follow my people. He said, follow me, okay? Just because there's hypocrites doesn't really mean anything. This is about you and God. Just because someone else messes it up has nothing to do with this offer of forgiveness that he offers to you at this very moment. Jesus died on that cross for your sin, and he rose again from the dead. And now he stands at the door of your life and he knocks. And if you hear his voice and open the door, he will come in. Don't resist the Spirit. Don't insult the Spirit. And God forbid that someone listening to me right now blasphemes the Spirit. If you have any sense of seeing your need for Jesus, you have not gone beyond that point of no return. But don't keep putting this off, because you could. So we're going to close in prayer, and I'm going to give an opportunity for anybody here that wants to respond to the work of the Holy Spirit and believe in Jesus to do it right here, right now. Let's pray. Father, I thank you for the work of the Holy Spirit. He is here right now, working in our midst. And I pray that your Holy Spirit will work in the hearts of those that do not know you and help them to see their need for Jesus. While our heads are bowed and our eyes are closed, maybe there's somebody here that needs Jesus today. The Holy Spirit has been drawing you. Will you respond to him? Will you come to Christ now? If you will, if you want to, just pray this prayer after me, right where you sit. If you want Jesus to forgive you of your sin, just pray, Lord Jesus, I know that I'm a sinner, but I know that you're the Savior who died on the cross for my sin and rose again from the dead.
I turn from my sin now, and I choose to follow you from this moment forward. In Jesus' name I pray. Amen.

0: 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You've got a list of the chapters in front of you.
1: Yes.
0: Which chapter do you think long-time Christians need the most, even if they've never admit it?
1: I would say probably sharing the good news, and that's a section on sharing the gospel. You know, what I found, Dave, is young believers are the most excited about sharing their faith. And the problem is, as we grow in the Lord, as we've known the Lord for many years, we do that less and less. And actually, not only is it good for the people that you're sharing the gospel with, but it's good for you. You see, it is life-giving to share the gospel. And it's something that every believer needs to be engaged in. So in this section of sharing the gospel, we talk about how to bring in the catch, how to bait the hook, how to communicate effectively, and a whole lot more, just like how to do it and how to do it effectively. So, I mean, but, you know, honestly, I have a chapter on read the Bible, and there's so many believers that don't do that on a regular basis. The same can be said of being involved in your church. So many believers are not involved in their church as they ought to be. So there's something here for everyone, and I think that you'll find these truths in this book are biblical and practical and hopeful, really encouraging for you. So let us send you a copy of this new book, What Every Growing Christian Needs to Know, for your gift of any size.
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9: So my mom and I were finally starting to connect. Our relationship was getting so much better. And then, just 3 months later, she had a stroke.
10: After a great spiritual breakthrough, God's people often find themselves facing a new trial. For example, the book of Exodus tells us about the children of Israel at a place called Rephidim. That's where God told Moses to strike a rock and water came out. The people had witnessed a miracle. And then, almost the very next verse, they were off to the desert of Sinai. God led them into that desert, and he was with them there. He's with us too when we face dry times spiritually. That's why your desert can actually become a place of blessing. There are aspects of God's character, his heart, and his ways that we can't see anywhere else but in the desert. So the next time you head into a difficult situation, remember, God will never abandon you. With Seeking Him, I'm Nancy DeMoss Wagamuth.
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13: You've got a short amount of time to connect with the hearts of your children and teenagers, even your young adult kids. And it feels like, what would they say? 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
14: So we're going to talk about discipling our kids today. Feels overwhelming. It used to feel overwhelming when I heard that topic come up because I felt like, are we doing this well?
15: And how do we do it? Mm-hmm. And, you know, do we do it right? So today we're going to find out from Barrett and Jennifer Johnson how to do it well. So let's go. Okay, so if we're going to disciple like Jesus, where do we start?
13: Well, so let me talk about the model we created that God, again, I don't think I created it.
15: It's a little house.
13: I looked at the example of Jesus. And I said, what did Jesus do with the 12? What made him so effective? And what can a parent learn from that? And so I built like a little house. It's a foundation and three pillars and a little roof on top. And the foundations, it's abiding. It's that, you know, walk with Jesus, stay close to the Spirit, stay close to God.
14: It's everything.
13: It's everything. John 55.
15: So it's the parent abiding.
13: Parent abiding. Jesus, let's look at Jesus' example. He was close to his Heavenly Father. And we can debate and talk theological all day long. Well, Jesus was God. Okay, sure. But Jesus, as a human for his ministry time, we see in the scriptures, he pulled away time and time again to be alone with God, to make sure he was dialed in. That sense of, I need to be alone with God and hear from him. And if you don't do that, we're missing completely. Jesus said, apart from me, you can do nothing. And I think that foundation of abiding in Christ, a mom and dad who are committed to saying, God, I want to draw close to you. I want to hear from you. I want to be in touch with what your desires are for each of my kids. If we don't do that, then we're operating out of the flesh. We can do nothing. We're doing our best guess at what the right thing to do is, as opposed to hearing from the God who knows the hearts of our children better than we would ever know the hearts of our children.
15: All right, before you even go to the pillars, what's abiding look like for you guys?
13: I think it's just walking into God, of being in the Word, of sitting quietly and saying, I want to listen to God's voice and say, God, what do you want to tell me and show me? So it's quiet time. It's times of meditation.
15: You do that together? You do that separate? You do both?
13: It's more separate.
14: Mostly separate, because Barrett would always go to work. I mean, you know.
13: And even in recent days, when I'm working from home a lot more, our rhythms of life sometimes a little different. And so again, I think it's alone time more. We sharpen one another, but I don't want to know exclusively what's God telling us to do, Jennifer. And Jennifer doesn't hear that, neither from me. I need to have a sense of what God's telling me as the husband and father and leader of a home, whatever to do. And God needs to hear that from Jennifer. And so we put our heads together. We come up with what's, you know, God's leading us and where he wants us to go.
14: I think this is so important too, because as a parent, when Jesus is talking about, if you abide in me, you'll bear much fruit. Mm-hmm. And so even when I think about the fruit, think about this as a parent, love. Am I loving my kids? Yep. Joy, love, joy, peace, and patience. Just those four changes everything.
16: Can't go any further than that.
14: And if we don't abide, we display the opposite of those. Right. Frustration, anger, all of that. And so I love that you started with that abiding.
13: Well, it's because Jesus started with it. Yeah. And again, I think, remember moms and dads, this model is not, follow Barrett and Jennifer. They've got to figure out.
16: We don't have it.
13: No, we don't.
16: Please don't.
13: But we look to the example of Jesus. I mean, I can confess, and anybody knows my parenting style for the last 30 years, my closest friends, my bride, my children, we can make a long list of the failings of Barrett Johnson as a father.
16: And even as adults, our kids have told us the mistakes that we've made.
13: We want to own that.
16: But we want to own it.
13: But we also want to walk in grace and say, but there's a better way. Let's look at Jesus. So there's that foundation of abiding.
15: Hey, couple questions.
13: Yeah.
15: I don't know which one to ask first, because the second one came to me when you just said that. Your adult kids have told you, because ours have too. Mm-hmm. And all you young parents, guess what? It's coming.
16: Yeah.
15: Even if you did just a great job. As they become adults, there's going to be things they're going to bring up that hurt them or let them down.
16: Yes.
15: And don't get defensive. And I mean, so you've been there. But, you know, when you said Jesus lived this, I thought, well, Jesus wasn't married, so when your spouse isn't abiding in a way you wanted or hoped for, or just maybe they're just, they don't want to.
14: And maybe they're not a believer.
15: Yeah. Talk to that couple. What do you do when you feel like it's just you?
13: I feel like sometimes the partner who's walking with God and maybe senses their partner is not, that person has a tendency sometimes to become preachy and
14: judgmental
16: and naggy.
13: And if only a naggy, it's great.
16: Naggy, is that a word?
13: for a mom who says, I wish my husband would lead better. There's certainly examples of a husband who's being spiritually deficient in a severe way.
15: Right.
13: And that wife needs to prayerfully, tenderly, gently nudge and guide and pray for and all those things. But yeah, no, I don't think any spouse ever nagged their partner towards godliness.
15: Yeah.
13: It never happened.
15: Yeah.
13: And I've heard many, many stories of spouses saying, you know, all he does, the only times he brings up scripture is when he's mad at me and trying to correct me. And nobody receives that. So again, I think it's a patient fruit of the Spirit, love, joy, peace, patience, kindness, goodness, faithfulness, all those things, long suffering, those come out of of patiently saying, I'm going to be diligent to do the right thing and hope and pray my spouse, my partner sees my example.
15: Well, I remember, you know, when we had three boys, all married now with seven grandkids, but when they were little boys, Anne's picture of me leading spiritually was a family, what do we call it? Family altar.
16: Family devotions.
15: Yeah, like once a week, we're all going to come together. And yes. At one point she said, you know, the sermon you gave this morning at church, why don't you just do it tonight with the boys?
16: Oh my goodness.
15: And that was not my vision. It was not the way I was thinking of doing. And I think what she really wanted was Dennis Rainey. She wanted me to be Dennis. And I heard that a few times
16: Sweet
15: too.
16: Dennis
15: Back
16: Rainey
15: then, you know, Dennis was our sort of role model.
16: Yeah,
15: but I saw
16: us
15: it
16: too.
15: Differently.
13: Yeah. Yeah.
15: And I saw it. I even learned this in seminary, believe it or not, the Hebrew model versus the Greek model of teaching, where the Greek model is sort of our education system, like you're going to read this book,
16: right.
15: And in 5 weeks we're going to have final, and you're going to have to remember everything that's in that book.
13: Yes. Yeah.
15: And the Hebrew model was apprenticeship. It was walk
16: really?
15: Along the road.
13: Living life together.
15: And so
13: in the
15: I was always thinking, I'm going to teach them along the road, even as they became yep. teenagers, yep. when they have issues that they're wondering about, what a moment to teach, rather than, hey, Sunday night.
16: It is as but you walk
15: had,
16: along the way.
15: We had conversations about that where
16: yes.
15: we had to adjust to one another, right?
16: Yes.
14: I was just wanting anything.
16: Yes.
14: And you did, but you're right. I had a picture of how it should be right.
13: Yes.
14: And my picture was intimidating for Dave. He never saw it done, and it's not who he is.
13: Yep.
14: So to say, that's not my guy, I don't want, but I didn't marry the pastor. I married this man,
16: yes,
14: and God
16: yes.
14: put me with him, and he gave us these children because my husband has something to offer them.
16: Right, right. Exactly.
15: And I do think, you know, before we go on to the next pillar, that abiding foundation, if you're not doing that, you don't have power.
13: Mm-mm. Nothing.
15: You have your own strength, and it's worthless in a sense.
13: It'd be like this microphone, which is a probably high quality product.
16: Yeah,
13: the tools are all there, but it's not plugged into
15: right.
13: anything that's going to make it work.
15: Yeah, you don't have the power to be the husband, to be the mom that they need.
13: Well, Jen, talk about this.
16: The other thing that I will add to that, and I wonder if it's what you're going to say.
13: Yeah.
16: I went to a book, y'all, that was this thick and had, I remember the binder was those rings, and I was going to sit down and do that with my kids, and God said, no.
13: Oh, the big discipleship manual.
16: It was a big discipleship manual that everyone was using. And that is when I started an in-home Bible study with new moms from my church in Texas. Shout out to all those precious ladies. And my kids were in the house listening to everything I said. I wasn't like, let's get out this big old spiral notebook that everyone else I know is doing. God said, live it and live it in front of them. Don't
15: is this the pillar modeling?
13: Well, let's do this. So yeah, we have foundation of walking with God, abiding. And then I think teaching what Jesus did with the disciples to teach for life transformation, not for knowledge like the Greek model, but for life transformation. There are kind of three pillars to his process, and that's what we created in this model for parents to embrace. And it's modeling, teaching, and then applying. Those three things of what Jesus did. And so the modeling is the first one. We have to give our kids a picture of what it looks like to walk with God. And that's the most humbling, challenging
16: that's
13: thing in the world.
16: That's where we have messed up.
14: But every parent does. But as long as there's repentance with it.
13: That's
16: and
13: modeling.
16: I have said, I'm sorry 5 million times raising children.
13: And that's modeling.
16: I mean, just.
13: But it is that thing that convicts us of, kids, if you want to know how to walk with God, watch how I walk with God. You want to know how to study your Bible? Watch how I study my Bible. You want to know how to pray? Watch how I do it. It's that modeling element. Jesus did that. He said, hey, do what I do. Watch what I do and live life the way I do it in the kingdom.
16: That's probably the most scary pillar.
14: It
16: because
14: is.
16: I would look at my kids and say, I am so sorry. I have been a three-headed mommy moment today. I mean, this was my three-headed mommy moment. I said that to them.
15: Were there moments when they're teenagers or even adults where they called you out?
13: Oh, definitely.
16: We just did our best. Unto God, and that's who I answer to is the Lord, and I believe He is full of grace.
13: Yeah.
16: And if I had an elevator pitch for someone, why do you believe in Jesus? I would say because He is grace. And I have made so many mistakes in my life that could have gotten me in so much trouble, and God's grace just covered me. I'm gonna mess up. I'm not perfect, and I want people to know it's okay. It's okay.
14: And I think too with teenagers, I think it's a great question, guys. What am I doing that you think I'm saying it, but I'm not living it?
13: Yeah.
16: Yes.
14: Teenagers will tell you, but I think it's a great mirror. Yes. Definitely. And say, like, and be humble.
16: Teach them it's okay.
14: Yeah, like,
16: I mean,
14: you're
16: all
14: right.
16: Of this is teaching them to be married. Teaching, you know, I love that my kids watched us date a lot, you know, and now I'm watching my kids go on little trips. So it's kind of fun to see a few things we did right, maybe, and modeled correctly that you get to see in your married kids. But we have disappointed our kids, and I'm so
13: every
16: sorry. And
13: every parent's going to do that.
16: Everybody who knows us knows that we are not perfect.
15: Well, do you think there's a sense as parents sometimes when your kids turn out well, you take too much credit.
16: Man,
15: you take too much blame.
13: Yeah.
15: It's like, you're not that good. You're not that bad.
13: We're just joining God in what he's doing.
15: Yeah.
13: So back to the model here. We're teach for life here. We're modeling. Giving example. Jesus did that. The second thing is we're teaching. Jesus obviously was a teacher, and he communicated what it would look like to live in the kingdom under God's leadership. You know, he taught nonstop. We saw that. At some point, moms and dads, we do have to teach our kids what it looks like to live in the kingdom. We have to open up the scripture, and it might look like, hey, we're going to have a family time. We're going to open the Bible together and talk about it. Or it just looks like, hey, what's God teaching you, son? What's God teaching you, daughter? Here's what God's teaching me. Here's what I read in the Word today that was meaningful. It's talking about what the truth says. Or driving home from that great sermon from Pastor Dave. What did you learn in the sermon today? It's those kinds of things.
15: Or critiquing that sermon
13: today. Or critiquing the sermon, whatever.
14: Well, it's teaching your kids to have a biblical worldview.
13: Of course.
15: What did it look like in your home?
13: Well, again, it was as you go more than anything else.
15: Really?
13: Jennifer, was she home? We homeschooled for a season, and Jennifer would certainly do some of that.
16: Oh, a lot. Teaching I tried to anyway. Yeah. I wanted to give them a firm foundation in God's word, and I tried very, very hard to teach them different things about our Lord and Savior.
15: Do you homeschool all the way through?
16: No.
14: You know, fall is when small groups start back up.
15: No, fall is when football starts.
14: Well, small groups start back up too. And if you're a group leader, you've been thinking about pulling some couples together for a marriage or family study. I hope you're thinking that. And this really is the best time of year to grab materials.
15: Yeah, I mean, you can get them right now through the end of August at Family Life. 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And I'm telling you what, you want to be a part of a group. 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It's plug and play.
14: Yeah. And I feel like we've done almost all of these studies. You guys, they're so good. And it's hard thinking, like, what can we do this year? 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
14: So we have that modeling, we have the teaching, and then this is the hard part.
13: It's not the hard part, it's the fun part, I think.
14: Oh, I like that. Applying.
13: The third thing is applying. I think what Jesus did with the 12, he modeled. He taught them the life in the kingdom, and then he sent them out two by two. Now, you guys go and do what I've told you to do. Go cast out demons. Go heal the sick. Go and do what I've done. And they were able to do that, come back, and there was a debriefing, and they could talk about it. Hey, what went well? And, you know, disciples are going, you know what? We did this, Jesus. It didn't go well. I'm sure there was a conversation about that. But I think too many of our kids spend all their time in our homes, in our churches, learning a whole lot of principles and truths, and they memorize scripture and Bible programs, but we don't give our kids a chance to apply and really have a chance to taste and see that the Lord is good. That putting legs to your faith where you can see God showed up in my life. God showed up when I needed him to show up. You look for every opportunity. We encourage parents in the book. Here's dozens of examples to make your home day by day a laboratory to practice what we say we preach or what we say we value or what we're learning about the ways of God. Let's put it into practice truly to be able to see what God's up to in our lives day by day.
14: Yeah, I love that.
13: Well, too many parents do that. They teach your kids, learn the Bible, learn the principles, but let's not ever practice living it out.
16: And Deuteronomy 6 is my, like, someone at a women's retreat said, what is your verse for your life verse for where you are right now? And God gave me that. And he just said, as you roll along in the minivan, as you
14: eat at the dinner
16: take meals, I joke that my kids would look at the brownies and they'd go, can we eat those or is that for somebody else? Mm-hmm. You know what I mean? Because we cooked so many meals for people who were sick or we cleaned a lady's house one day and my son's like, can we come back tomorrow? That was fun. I mean, you know, I'm like, are you serious? I feel bad that I just made y'all clean this woman's house.
13: Why don't you go home and clean our house?
16: Yeah. Yeah. Why don't you clean your room? No.
14: Yeah.
13: So we're doing that. We're abiding back to this. What does a parent do to disciple their kids like Jesus? You walk with God. You start there. And I don't want anybody to see this as a 5-part checklist. Mm-hmm. Because if God said, here's a 5-point checklist to raising great kids,
15: right?
13: I think we'd work the checklist and we'd never bother going to Jesus.
16: That is what I have said. Yeah, that's my saying. What I said. So, I would have gotten the pamphlet and I am such a, you know, just in control person. Yeah. Oh, got that. Yeah. I would have never talked to God. I would have never gone to my room and fell on the floor.
13: There's moments you're on your face before God saying, God, help me. If you don't show up, I don't know what to do. That is the best place to be in the world. Because God wants to come and join you there. So we abide with God. We teach for life. We're modeling. We're teaching along the way. We're giving our kids a chance to apply. And then the capstone of this model, what Jesus did with the 12. He did all of this, not as a distant rabbi, student, you know, teacher, student. He did it in the context of relationship.
16: Yes.
13: He said, I've called you my friends. So there's a love relationship.
16: Yes.
13: I'm doing life with you in this Hebrew model.
16: And that's what's getting us through right now.
13: Yep.
16: That's what's getting us
15: through. What's that look like? What do you mean it's getting
16: you through? Every day, just saying, God, I hate this. Every scan that Barrett has had for the last 3 years shows more cancer.
15: Really?
16: He's got it so many places, I can't even name them all.
15: You know, as you walk through this journey, how do you walk it with your kids? That's connecting.
13: Yeah. And the connecting part is, I think, it's a capstone of this model. It's what Jesus did. It's what we want. We want nothing more, obviously, as husband and wife to be in relationship together, but we want to have a solid relationship with our kids because that's, I think, where the influence is greatest. For parents out there who have kids still at home, children or teenagers, you know, it's easy when your kids are young. You know, they see you, they're utterly dependent upon you for all good things.
16: When they become teenagers,
13: it gets harder. You prioritize trying to connect and keep that relationship, but it, you know, distance and challenges are always going to be there. Mm-hmm. But I think it still should be our goal as parents to try to strive to maintain that the best you can.
16: And we're trying to do that while we fight cancer.
13: Yeah,
16: even.
13: In spite of that. It's interesting because you want to communicate to your loved ones, friends, family, kids, grandkids, all that. This urgency that we feel of, mm-hmm. hey, time may be short. We want to spend every moment we can with you because who knows how much time we got. And it's interesting. I don't think people around you fully feel that urgency like you do. And that's not anyone to blame. It's just a reality. So we feel that and we live from that. My fear is that the day will come when I'll move from fantastic to not so great. And perhaps I have no idea what it's going to look, no idea what the end of my life, as none of us know what it's going to look like. But will I move from, hey, fantastic and great, to not so great very quickly? And the people around me that I love and want to be with and have wanted to be with during this season will go, oh, goodness, let's make the most of our time.
15: Yeah.
16: And when we had all this time.
13: And we'll run out of time. So we don't know.
16: That's our fear.
13: So my message. Let's talk about the people that are listening right now. We could talk about Barrett and Jennifer's struggles and pain and emotions. We want to be encouragement to your audience that's listening.
16: Yes.
13: My encouragement would be to any parent who's listening to this to say, you've got a short amount of time to connect with the hearts of your children and teenagers, even your young adult kids. You've got a short amount of time. Mm-hmm. And it feels like, what would they say? The days are long, but the years are short. You know? Don't waste your time to connect with your kids. All the influence, all the teaching, all the modeling, all the things that Jesus did, he did it to the context of relationship. Whatever it takes, connect with the hearts of your kids. If a parent looks at this model or buys this book or says, all right, I want to disciple like Jesus. Where do I start? Well, I think obviously start with your relationship with God. Start abiding. God, where are we right now? How are we doing? How do I grow in you and connect with you and be close to you and you could leave me. But I think the second priority is if you do not have the heart of your child or your teenager, there's not a love connection there.
16: You got to go back and win it.
13: Go back and get the heart of your kid.
16: Yeah.
14: Good.
13: Go back and do whatever it takes. And, you know, love languages. You guys talked to Gary Chapman recently. Go back and say, what's the love language of my kid? How do I connect with them there? How do I go to my kid, my teenager, and say, you know what? we haven't been close these days, and I hate that. And it's not what God's desire. What will it take for us to be close again? Does it take me humbling myself and confessing all my shortcomings? Parents, confess your shortcomings to your kids. They know you have shortcomings.
16: Hey, yeah.
13: And you're the parent who says, no, I'm perfect, got it all together. Your kid knows you don't have it together. And when you live your life communicating, I've got it all together. No, they know better than that. Humble yourself and go there. So connect with that love relationship and start there for sure.
14: Those are great action
13: with your
14: steps.
13: Kids. And I think that enables us, to maximize our influence on our kids, to model, to teach, to give our kids your supply, to help them to grow with
16: Christ. We are watching our kids' parent, and, you know they're not perfect parents, but hopefully they're crying out to God for help. And I don't know, it's just so neat to see it on the other side, I will say, to young moms who want to give up and just walk out the door. I joked, we had an electric car one time, and I'm like, if I ever want to run away from my family, I can only go 68 miles until I find a plug to plug my car back in. I can't run away. But every mom wants to run away from the responsibilities of all this, because it is heavy and it is hard. Yeah. And be in connection. If you're a young mommy, find a MOPS group, Mothers of Preschoolers. Get encouragement. It's so hard. And there's a lot of encouragement out there in the churches for young moms that people can find.
13: Well, let's do a good podcast like this one.
15: Let's do a good one.
16: Sure.
15: And then apply it.
13: Apply it.
15: As you were talking, I literally pulled up the lyrics because I was thinking, we know this. We're all terminal.
13: Yeah.
16: That's what God
15: said to me. None of us know
16: too.
15: If we get to tomorrow.
13: None of us are getting out of here alive.
15: So in some sense, you have a gift because you know your time's short.
16: Right.
15: We think our time's long. It could be shorter than yours. We don't know.
13: Yeah.
15: And I thought, you know, you want to live as if we're dying.
16: Yes.
15: And I thought, remember the song?
16: Did you pull up that country song?
15: I'm not
16: going to
15: sing it.
16: Okay.
15: But here's what I thought about Tim McGraw's song.
16: Yes,
15: I thought, what a great song. It was a hit. And I thought, I wonder if the lyrics have anything to do with parenting. They don't.
16: Okay. Really? It's all about...
15: I just pulled it up and it says,
13: living your best life?
16: Yeah.
15: And basically, he went to the doctor and he says, your time's short. And
16: so I'm going to go ride a Bronco.
15: So what I do, I went skydiving, I went Rocky Mountain climbing, I went 2.7 seconds on a bull named Fu Manchu.
16: Yeah.
15: And I loved deeper and I spoke sweeter and I gave forgiveness I've been denying. And he said, someday I hope you get the chance to live like you were dying, which is awesome. But I thought,
16: interesting.
15: Of all the things to do when your time is short, love God, love the people in your life that mean the most to you. Love God, love others. That's it. That's Deuteronomy 6.
13: It is.
15: That's Jesus when he was asked, what's the most important commandment? It's be the parent that God called you to be with your kids, because that's your legacy. I mean, you're doing it.
13: Yeah.
15: You're doing it. Way to go, guys.
14: Well done.
13: We're trying to
16: do it. I'm glad Barrett's legacy is in print, for when he is gone. And he is just such a precious man. And
15: well, we're going to pray.
16: We don't know what's next.
15: We're going to pray for you. I'm going to pray that God heals you. And
13: we'll take that prayer.
15: I'll tell our listeners, you can get their book, Disciple Them Like Jesus, at familylifetoday.com. Just click on the link in the show notes. And we'll have your other books there as well.
16: Yeah. Thank you.
15: The talks Meet Me in the Middle and you name it, it'll be there. It's all at familylifetoday.com.
16: Yes.
15: Let's pray.
16: Thank you so much. Awesome.
15: Father God, I pray for healing.
16: Yes,
15: for
16: Lord.
15: Barrett.
16: Lord.
15: Only you can do that. God. And you can do that.
16: Yes.
15: I don't know what your plan is, but we're asking that you heal him physically.
16: Please,
15: and in the days we all have left, whether it's many or little, I pray we live every second for you, and we disciple our children and anyone you put around us.
16: Yes.
15: We'd make disciples. And Lord, I pray for our kids and our legacy, that legacy would honor you. And long after we're gone, grandkids and great-grandkids would continue to literally live out a legacy of their parents and grandparents. And hopefully that's us that love you and love others. In Jesus' name, amen.
16: Amen. Thank you all for having us.
15: Oh, thank you.
16: So we love y'all. And thank you for your ministry.
15: Family Life Today is a donor-supported production of Family Life, a crew ministry, celebrating 50 years of God's faithfulness as marriages grow stronger and families flourish in Him.
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22: 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O my God, in you I trust. Let me not be put to shame. Let not my enemies exult over me. Indeed, none who wait for you shall be put to shame. Psalm 25, 1-3a. This is Praying Through Scripture. I'm Christina Hannon. When David asks that he wouldn't be put to shame, he's not talking about personal embarrassment. This is a phrase that was used in the Old Testament regarding whether or not a covenant or a trust would prove empty. To be put to shame means that you placed your trust in someone who didn't hold up their end of the deal. And so when David says, let me not be put to shame, what he's really saying is, don't let my trust in you prove empty. And then he reminds himself of who God is. And he says, indeed, no one who waits for you shall be put to shame. Would you pray with me? Father, to you we lift up our souls. Everything, our whole selves, all that we carry, all that we fear, we bring it before you. You are our God, and we trust you. We know that you see us, and that you will not fail those who wait on you. There will never be any shame for us in you. But Lord, teach us to wait on you with confidence. Because of who you are. It's in Jesus' name that we pray. Amen. Thank you for joining me today. Until next time, keep delighting in God and seeking His face.
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27: You get used to these things. I get used to these things. And sometimes when you're used to these things, when you see them, that strong emotion, that deep dislike and detesting, it starts to dissipate in your heart. And you end up saying, well, it's not that bad. But I got to tell you, to believe that in your heart is so disrespectful to Jesus. I mean, can you imagine if you could like teleport back to the Friday when Jesus was tortured and put on a cross and tell him that sin isn't that bad? His eyes swollen shut, he's bleeding out of his nose, they've stripped him shamefully, they squeezed the crown of thorns into his head, and you're watching as that first hammer comes up, boom, and puts metal through human flesh. Jesus winces and cries out in pain, but he looks at you with this one open eye and he says, I'm doing this for sin. I'm paying for all the times when my father was not your priority. I'm suffering for all those times God's name was just something small and something you used in vain. I'm paying for those people who thought that sex was their thing to define. And you look at Jesus and you say, well, it's not that bad. Can you imagine telling Jesus that he's wrong about the seriousness of sin? Can you fathom looking a holy God in the eye and telling him that he's the one who needs to change his mind about how bad it is? Could you look the angels in the face and tell them that they need to be more like us instead of us being more like them? Man, it's so easy to do to get used to sin, but I pray that you don't. Drinking and driving is not the only problem. Getting drunk is. Or bowing down to a little gold statue is not the only problem. Letting God slip as your priority and passion in your time, in your heart, and in your hands is also a problem. Agree with God that sin is bad. Your sin, their sin, our sin. And there's the other side. Now, some of us know that sin is bad. Right? The soul who sins is the one who will die, the Bible says. The wages of sin is death, the New Testament says. Jesus said, be perfect because God is perfect. And some of us know that and we believe that. But here's our problem. It's the other danger, that we don't do what's best. Instead of loving people who are doing things we dislike, we keep our distance and we talk about them, but we don't talk to them. We get together with our friends who don't live those lifestyles and we vent and complain about those people who are doing those things. But would any of them say that we've loved them, even though we disagree with them? You know, the Pharisees are famous for this. Many of their morals were biblically correct, but they didn't love tax collectors. They kept their distance. They would share a table with someone who is sexually immoral. They stayed away. And Jesus came and with his love and his holiness, he said, that's not best. God kept his distance from everyone who was sinning. There would be no Christmas. There would be no Christianity. And I want to warn you, if you're passionate about good biblical doctrine, if you know that there is a conservative version that cannot be changed or updated, please, please, please hold on to truth, but don't let go of grace. Don't just wag a finger about those people. Do what's best. Man, it's such a narrow rope to walk. But you can walk it. With the help of Jesus today, you don't have to fall to this side or the other. You don't have to get used to sin. You don't have to keep your distance from sinners. You can do this with the help of the Holy Spirit to hate and love at the same time. I think of the stunning story of Dan Cathy. Some of you might know Dan Cathy was the former CEO of Chick-fil-A, a famous restaurant that sells Christian chicken, according to some. About 10 years ago, you might remember the cultural firestorm that it was discovered that the Dan Cathy, with the billions that he had made, was donating to Christian ministries that supported a traditional Christian version of gender, sexuality, and marriage. And when the news came out, the boycotts began. LGBTQ groups organized boycotts outside of Chick-fil-A restaurants. Gay men would march on the sidewalks with signs and make out with each other in front of the restaurant to prove that there's no space for hate or homophobia in America. And once the boycotts began, well, then the people on the other side, they snapped back. One Southern governor launched a counter boycott, encouraging good traditional Christian people to fill the drive-thru at Chick-fil-A to drive up the profits and show those people what happens when you mess with the Christian church. Classic, right?
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27: Everyone picked a side and pointed fingers at each other, but Dan Cathy did not. The man in the middle of the firestorm, in the midst of the mess, did something that no one saw coming. He tracked down the number of the gay man and gay rights activist who was organizing the boycotts. His name was Shane. And when he found the number, he called the number. And when Shane picked up, and it was Dan Cathy, he was shocked. But he's way more shocked by what happened next. Instead of threatening him with some lawsuit, instead of begging him to call off the boycotts, Dan Cathy, there's no other word for it, he loved him. He sincerely, not as some marketing ploy, to back him down. He wanted to know about this man whose life was so different than his. He wanted to know about his family and his story, his relationship. He listened more than he talked. He asked questions more than he lectured. He wanted to hear Shane's words, even before he mentioned a single one of God's words. The interaction was so powerful that Shane, months later, wrote a story that you could find on the internet, and I hope you find it. Here was the title, Dan and Me. My coming out as a friend of Dan Cathy and Chick-fil-A. This gay man who was used to being ignored by conservative Christians was finally loved by one. And it moves him so deeply. He wrote a long letter. He hasn't changed his mind about his sexuality, but he's thought twice about Christianity. You might know a few years later, there was a horrible terrorist act in an Orlando gay nightclub where 49 gay men died. The next day, a local restaurant opens its doors to give free food and drink to victims and those who are suffering. You know what restaurant it was? Chick-fil-A. Yeah. Do you know what day they gave out the free food and drink? On a Sunday. In 70 years as a business, it had only been open one Sunday before that day. But Dan Cathy and everyone who follows the path of Jesus was not content just to hate sin. They were serious about loving sinners. So here's my last question. How do you get there?
2: Like, how do you avoid those two dangers and walk this really narrow road that Jesus and his mature followers have walked? Well, the answer might offend you, and I can guarantee it's going to surprise you. Here's the answer. I'm not sure if you've ever heard this in a church before. God hated you, but he still chose to love you. You might think I made that up or I'm going crazy, but I didn't. Look what the Bible says. Psalm 5, verse 5, speaking of God, it says, God, you hate all who do wrong. God apparently is so good. He's so infinitely pure and holy. He doesn't just hate the bad.

force. Instead, it is my heart, my head, my hands that commit sin. It's me. It's not the problem that the devil put a gun to my head and made me say those selfish things. My heart that came out of the deepest part of who I am. God is so good and he hates that so much. The Bible says this shocking thing, God, you hate all who do wrong. But despite how he felt about sinful people, God, man, I can't get used to this. God loved, God gave, and God sent. He didn't just bite his lip and not unleash his righteous anger. There is something else I will never understand in the heart of God, that he would give us his best even though we were the worst. Some of you know, when I was in high school, I had a really bad addiction. I'd taken a little piece of poster board and written a Bible passage that sat on my bookshelf and stared back at me 1,000 nights in a row when I hated my own behavior. Here's what that passage said. I'll show it to you. Christ Jesus came into the world to save sinners, of whom I am the worst. Like, God should have just hated me. I was disgusted with me, a holy God, infinitely more. And to a guy like me, to sinners like us, to a murderer like Paul, what did God do? He sent Christ Jesus into the world to save even the worst of us. See, when we were the worst, God decided to do what was best. The God who is love was revolted by what he saw, yet there was something so good and pure in his heart that he acted despite how he felt, and he sent Jesus. And Jesus, when he suffered on that cross for your sin and for my sin, for the sins of the whole world, he died to change your situation that it might change the Father's emotion. Jesus took to take everything that would make God hate you or detest you or loathe you, and he separated it as far from you as the East is from the West. But the Bible says that Jesus doesn't just give you a second chance to be better. He's taken everything that would make God not feel good about you and is gone. So when God would look at me today, even when he looked at me back then because of Jesus, there was nothing to hate. There was only a son to dearly love. Man, Christians sing it in the best lyrics of their songs. What kind of love is this that the God who is omniscient and all-knowing would not think about my sin? How can the God who sees everything at the same time not see the messed up things that you have done? The Bible says, because the God who hates sinners also chose to love them. And I want to say as clearly as I can, if you believe in Jesus, and if you didn't when today started, you can in this moment. If you believe in Jesus, when God looks at you, there is nothing to hate. There's nothing to loathe. There's nothing to detest. There's nothing to correct. Instead, he sees you wrapped in the righteousness of Jesus, and it just makes him smile. Like the best parent when they look at their beloved kid. There's a pastor named John Piper who summarizes this challenging teaching in this way. He says, quote, if we don't understand that God finds us hateful and loathsome in our ugly sin, we won't be as stunned by what his love is for us. God saves millions of people who are loathsome to him in and of themselves until he saves them. And God makes those people the apple of his eye, which makes salvation stunningly more. Man, are you stunned by the cross? When I think of how I treat people that I don't really like, and I look at the cross and I think about sin and God's holy heart, I won't ever fathom what that is, but I'm never going to let it go. And when I was 18, I graduated from a public high school in Green Bay, decided to become a pastor, ended up at this Bible college in Minnesota with all the kids who hadn't gone to Christian school when they were growing up for our like 101 crash course on Christian doctrine. We lovingly called it dummy doctrine, for those of us who didn't grow up with a ton of Bible. And I had a professor, he was a very, very German man named Daniel Deutschlander. How about that for a German name? He always gave me grief for speaking Spanish because he said, we'll speak German in heaven, Mike. You should start practicing now. I remember being in his class. I mean, he was a tough teacher. My hand would ache from his test. But I remember something he told me about Jesus when I was 18. He said, boys, imagine a house is on fire. And you hear the cry of someone who's trapped inside.

0: And the fire is just blazing so much that, you know, if you run inside to save them, you might make it out, but you won't make it out alive. The fire will take your very life and breath. If that was the cry of your mother that you heard, your best friend, your son, your daughter, would you run in? And we all said, yeah, I'd die for them. He said, but what if it wasn't your kid, your parent? What if it was just your neighbor? You know, the neighbor you borrow a tool from when you don't have one, or a couple of eggs for recipe, you wave at the mailbox. Would you run in and give up your life for just a neighbor? That made us think, he said, but what if it wasn't just a neighbor? What if it was an enemy? What if it was a person you deeply dislike, someone who had deeply hurt you? Would you run into the flames and sacrifice your life to save them? This professor looked at we young future pastors, and he said, because that's what Christianity is. A God who has been so hurt by the rebelliousness of humans, and yet in this incomprehensible love, ran down to earth to save them, even though it would cost him everything. But how do you look at someone and be heartbroken by their lifestyle, and yet pour yourself out, run towards them to do what's best? You look at Christ. That's what Christianity is. A God who hated the sin and yet loved the sinner. Let's pray. God, it is so tempting to get used to sin. Just easier that way, in a sense. But as we think about your goodness and your holiness, we don't want to. The Bible says we should wrestle with sin. We should put it to death. We should not conform to the pattern of this world, but we should put on the full armor of God, fight the good fight, and run this race till the finish line. God, I pray something in today's message made all of us a little bit more passionate about personal holiness. And may it put courage in our hearts and on our lips, Heavenly Father. There are some people who are going to miss out on you. They're going to miss out on forever if we just nod and smile and clap and click the like button. God, we don't want to stand by while someone just walks away from the greatest love the universe has ever known. Give us courage to know what to do and what to say. And God, we're just stunned. I'm stunned after all these years that despite how you felt that you loved me, you loved us. That old passage that God so loved the world that he gave, that's something we're never going to understand. But we hold on to it and we love it and we believe it. God, help no one who believes in Jesus walk out of this space and this message with a heaviness on their shoulders. Help them instead to be stunned that even though their sins were so many, your mercy was more. Even though they were loathsome in your sight, your love somehow was more. Even though you should turn away, instead you turn your face towards us and it shines upon us and it's gracious to us. God, help us to think about the gospel and what it means for today and for forever. We live in a complicated culture, God. People pull us to two extremes, two dangers. We don't want to be like that. We want to be just like Jesus, who is full of grace and truth, who is tough and tender, who hated the sin, but love the sinner. Help us to do it, God, for your glory and for the good of people. We pray this in Jesus' name. And all God's people said, amen.
1: Before we wrap up our time together today, let's go one-on-one with Pastor Mike with another tough question from listeners.
2: What is the sin against the Holy Spirit? Are you familiar with that phrase, the sin against the Holy Spirit? It's sometimes called the unforgivable sin. And when people read the Bible for the first time and come across that idea, they often freak out. They think, what if I committed that sin? What if before I became a Christian, I did that? Can that even be forgiven? If I've sinned in this way, even if I believe in Jesus now, can I make it to heaven? What is the sin against the Holy Spirit? We need to answer that question. So let's do that today. The sin against the Holy Spirit appears in this dialogue that Jesus has with the Pharisees. I'm in Matthew chapter 12 right now. It begins in verse 22, saying they brought to Jesus a demon-possessed man who was blind and mute, and Jesus healed him so that he could both talk and see. All the people were astonished and said, could this be the son of David? So context, Jesus is revealing his glory. He has power over demons because he's God and has power over everything. And the light bulb is coming on for people. This is the one. the one we've been waiting for. This is the promised descendant of David, David's son, the Messiah, the Christ, the one that God promised would come and fix our problem and save us, right? So people are seeing the truth of Jesus. They're starting to realize it, but then the bad news comes, verse 24. But when the Pharisees heard this, they said, it's only by Beelzebub, the prince of demons, that this fellow drives out demons. What was their reaction to this fellow? What a derogatory way to speak about Jesus. Well, sure he did it. Sure he has power, but his power doesn't come from God above. It comes from the devil below. He drives out demons because he's in line with the prince of demons. So what's happening in the story? There's obvious proof, like the Holy Spirit is pointing people to Jesus, saying he's the one, he's the guy, the one that came from heaven to help you. And some people are hardening their hearts, they're closing their eyes, they're shutting their ears, and they're accusing Jesus not being from heaven, but being from hell. And in response to that blatant rejection of the Holy Spirit's work, Jesus starts this sermon. And in the middle of the sermon, he says this, and so I tell you, every kind of sin and slander can be forgiven, but blasphemy against the Spirit will not be forgiven. Anyone who speaks a word against the Son of Man will be forgiven, but anyone who speaks against the Holy Spirit will not be forgiven, either in this age or in the age to come. And many Bible scholars think essentially what Jesus is saying is, if the Holy Spirit is pointing you at the Jesus who can forgive you, and you refuse to look, you can't be forgiven. So if the Holy Spirit's job is to point you in faith to the Jesus who is true, the Jesus who came down to save you, and you say, no, I don't believe that. That's from the devil. That's demonic. That's from hell. How is it possible for you to be forgiven? Jesus is the forgiver. There's no other path. Jesus is the savior. There's no other way to be saved. And so if the Holy Spirit wants you to look in Jesus' direction and you turn your back on Jesus, how can you be saved? The answer is you can't. How can you actually be forgiven? The answer is you can't. And this is the heart of the sin against the Holy Spirit. It is the consistent, continual, and present rejection of Jesus himself. And so if you're thinking, oh man, I committed that sin, my answer is, if you're concerned about it, you're not there. You're not living in a present rejection of Jesus. If the Holy Spirit has turned your eyes to see the beauty and glory and forgiveness of Jesus and you believe it in faith, you are not resisting, rejecting, or blaspheming the Holy Spirit. You are following his finger as it points you to the cross of your Savior, Jesus Christ. So I have to say to people, if you're worried about it, you shouldn't be worried about it. Because the people who worry about it aren't the people that Jesus is talking to in this story. They're the hard-hearted Pharisees, not those who are crushed by our past sin. So it's a warning. If the Spirit is pointing you to Jesus, listen to him. And it's a comfort to say if the Spirit is pointing you to Jesus and you're looking at Jesus, you followed the guidance of the Holy Spirit and you are safe and you are saved. That's a short summary of what the Bible means when it talks about the sin against the Spirit.
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0: For they are there to be blessed by you, not to be a blessing to you. You got to learn this. You got to learn it. Some folk, if you bless them, you've got to have the reward of knowing you did what God said, and that one day the Lord will look at you for how you bless them, and he'll say, well done, good and faithful servant.
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0: Luke chapter 10, I want us to look at verses 38 through 42. As Jesus and his disciples were on their way, he came to a village where a woman named Martha opened her home to him. She had a sister called Mary who sat at the Lord's feet listening to what he said. But Martha was distracted by all the preparations that had to be made. She came to him and asked, Lord, don't you care that my sister has left me to do the work by myself? Tell her to help me. Martha, Martha, the Lord answered, you are worried and upset about many things, but only one thing is needed. Mary has chosen what is better, and it will not be taken away from her. I decided to call this message When Humans Attack. I watch the Animal Planet a lot, Discovery Channel, National Geographic Channel. There's some good stuff on cable, on satellite. Not all of it is trash. You got to find the good channels. Stay away from the trashy channels. Find the good ones. And so Animal Planet and those channels are great because they show you a lot about what happens in nature and in the world of things that God has created. And you learn a lot just about the animal kingdom. I'm fascinated by it. I love watching those specials on the Serengeti and seeing how the prides of lions claim their territory and all of that. It's fascinating, and I enjoy many hours of watching those kinds of shows. And on one of those channels, there is a feature from time to time called When Animals Attack, and where they'll show people encounters with wild animals. And, you know, sometimes they'll show someone who was attacked by a bear. You know, I told y'all to stay out those woods. And sure enough, there's always somebody, and man just say, oh, I was just walking, just taking my usual walk all up in the mountains somewhere. And didn't even know that there's a mother bear with a cub or two off from the road. And so she looks up, sees him. And one of the things I learned is you don't want to fool with a mother bear with her cub. You'd rather fight 20 men than the fool with a mother with her cub. And so the man will get attacked and he'll describe the whole thing. You see how jacked up he is. You know, it's just fascinating, fascinating. But anyway, these shows are called When Animals Attack. So when I was preparing to bring this message, I thought, oh, let me call it When Humans Attack. Because you find in this passage a very interesting encounter Jesus had with a woman named Martha. I'm fascinated by the people who had personal encounters with Jesus. I think it's worth noting to learn as much as you can from and about the people who had direct encounters with Christ during his 3 years of earthly ministry. And some of them, such as Martha, not only had encounters with the Lord, but actually had the privilege of being in his inner circle. Martha was one of just a few people you find in Scripture who could rightly be called friends of Jesus. Jesus had different categories of people, if you will. There were the masses to whom he ministered. The Bible says that Jesus ministered to large numbers of people from time to time. The multitudes would come to him, and he would teach them, and he would often minister to their felt needs. He healed the sick. He cleansed lepers. He gave sight to the blind. He blessed people in many, many ways. He set free those who were demonized. He lifted from sin those who were bound in a sinful lifestyle and mindset. Jesus ministered to the whosoever will. People who came to him, he definitely ministered to him. So he had those he ministered to. They were the masses. Then he had those that he mentored, those that he trained, and he gave extra time to them. So not only were they eligible for the general kind of ministry, but he took time. He would take his disciples aside and teach them and train them. Sometimes he would send them out on ministry missions, if you will, and to give them object lessons as they walked around. And he would teach them by looking at a fig tree or by looking at things in nature or dealing with people encounters. They would learn a lot. And there were people that he mentored. But then there was a third category of people who he drew from, who he allowed to minister to him. Those were his friends. And Martha was one of those. Martha is a woman who lived in Bethany, we're told here in this text. Bethany was a little village about 2 miles or so from Jerusalem. And there Jesus found these friends. We don't know how they first hooked up, but somehow or another, Martha and her siblings, Lazarus and Mary, became real friends of Jesus. We know that because John chapter 11 states it that succinctly. We're told that when Lazarus got sick, they called for Jesus because he was their friend. In fact, verse 1 or so of John 11 says, now Jesus loved Lazarus and Martha and Mary. He loved them. Now we know Jesus loved everybody. So when the text says he loved them, it was very significant. It meant that they had a special place in his heart beyond what the masses had. And so I'm fascinated when I read the Gospels to learn as much as I can and to gain as much insight as I can from the people who had encounters with Jesus, especially those people who were considered real friends of Jesus, because he spent time with them in ways that he didn't spend with others. Jesus lived with a keen sense of boundaries. Jesus knew why everybody in his life was in his life. On my way to the point I want to make to you today, I want to parenthetically say, be sure that you, like Jesus, are developing that sense of understanding as to why God has brought people into your life who are there. Don't make the mistake of blending everyone in and acting like everybody has the same type of purpose in your life. It will bless you when you learn to discern why people are in your life. What you'll discover is some people are in your life only for you to be a blessing to them. Some people are only there so that you can give to them. And I'm saying this because if you don't learn that, you will make the mistake of expecting to receive. I need somebody to hear me now. You will make the mistake of expecting to receive from everybody in your life, especially people you give the most to. I'm preaching already. Some of you don't understand that, and so you get upset when you give and give and give and you don't have anything coming back from them. The reality is some folk are in your life because God equipped you to speak into their lives, to give into their lives, to sow into their lives, and your reward is going to come from God, not from them. If you don't learn this, you can end up a very bitter, frustrated, and disillusioned person. I've seen it happen. I've pastored a long time. I've seen a lot of folk get bitter as they get older because they see the years that they poured into some folk, and they look at a certain point, maybe when they're feeling needy, and they look and see, I'm not getting anything back. But when you look at the example of our Savior, you will realize you weren't supposed to get anything back. There are some people, they are there to be blessed by you, not to be a blessing to you. You got to learn this. You got to learn it. Some folk, if you bless them, you've got to have the reward of knowing you did what God said, and that one day the Lord will look at you for how you bless them, and he'll say, well done, good and faithful servant. So don't look at everybody in your life as a potential responder. Don't look to have a reciprocal relationship with everyone. There were some folk, when Jesus blessed them, they went away blessed, and he never saw them again. But he wasn't tripping. He wasn't mad, had an attitude. I mean, if they said thank you, that was good enough. In fact, you remember that time he healed the 10 lepers? Only one even bothered to come back and say thank you. And Jesus noted that and appreciated the thank you. He sure wasn't expecting anything else. And the fact is, the 9 that got their blessing and didn't say thank you, at least they were blessed. And he knew he had done what the Father had called him to do in their lives. And some of us have got to get this right, because if you want to live the life God's called you to live, you must understand your role in people's lives. Some folk are your masses, your multitudes. You're only there to bless them, to help them. You are blessed to be a blessing.
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0: On your job, don't expect to get reward all the time. Just be glad that you're gainfully employed and you do the work and other folk benefit from it. The corporation benefits, hopefully, and what have you, and you get your reward as your check. Quit tripping when they don't give you a plaque and call your name in the corporate meetings and don't send you on a trip. Sometimes you just got to know I'm blessed to be a blessing. You parents have got to learn that, so that you don't get bitter with your kids. They're supposed to grow up and leave you. They ought to love you. They ought to respect you. But they're supposed to leave you. They came to pass. Come on, now you got to look at the nature of parenthood. God gives children parents as a blessing to the children. Children are a heritage of the Lord. They belong to God. Your job is to take 18, 21, whatever years God blesses you, to actively parent them, pour into them, help them get on their feet, tell them who they are, teach them the way of the Lord, train them in the fear and training of the Lord, and then send them forth in the Lord. And don't expect a reward from them. Because God didn't give children to parents for the parents to be blessed. It was for the parents to be a blessing. Sure, they ought to honor you all the days of your life. And it would be nice if they grow up later on in life and start feeding you back a little money. I was thinking about you, whatever. That'd be cool. That'd be a nice bonus, nice little benefit. But my point is, you can't show up with a bill. Trying to help you now. You can't show up with a bill. You know now, you owe me $279,000. No, you... God didn't give you children so that you could turn around and be blessed by them. If they honor you, that's enough, because that's what the Bible commands them to do. While they live in your house, obey your parents. When they get out of your house, honor your parents. But until then, understand your reward for being a good parent is coming from God, because it's a job he gave you. That's why you gotta nurture your marriage, because your marriage is more permanent than your child-parent relationship. I mean, you'll always be their parent in a sense, but it goes from active to passive. That's the plan. Even if you let them live in your home as long as they're single, let them have adult responsibilities. Oh, this is gonna help somebody if you let it. I've been pastoring a long time. I've seen a whole lot of situations. I know what I'm talking about. And you confuse yourself and you think they're there for you. They're not there for you. You were there for them. And you then begin to handicap them if you don't understand the role you're to play in their lives. You don't enable them in the wrong ways. And so you got to get to the place where I understand, Lord, this is a calling from you. And so I've got to take care of this child, teach them the way of the Lord. And one day my reward, hopefully, prayerfully, my reward is to one day look at a couple of adults, few adults, how many ever children you had, who have good sense, who are doing something constructive in the world. And you look out and see, I raised that child. That one that just got a promotion on that job. That one that just doing good. That one that just started that business. I raised that child. That one that's now moving out into missions or ministry, I raised that child. That's your reward. Thank God that I was able now to raise them up to be a young man, young woman of God. But even if you raise children who are right now in this season of their life acting like you put no good training in them at all, what you do is say, Lord, I did the best I could with what I knew at the time. Some of y'all would have to say, Lord, I went to Abundant Life too late. By the time I got there, I had already not understood some things. And so I got some vain regrets, Jesus, but I'm going to give them over to you. Did the best I could with what I knew, with what I had, with where I was. And now, God, I'm turning them over to you. And you let the peace of God guard your heart and mind. And you go on and live your life and enjoy yourself. And don't feel obligated to pay their bills. You grown, Lord bless you and keep you, make his face shine upon you. Oh, you'd be there to give a hand up, but not a hand out. Hand up. Anybody who has a fall struggle, I know what it's like. Everybody knows what it's like to have a down season. And you ought to have some folk who can give you a hand up. But don't get in the business of handouts, because it will not bless their life. And so you got to go on and find the boundaries. And Jesus knew who his multitudes were, and he knew who his mentees were. And he was able to do it all because God blessed him with some people who had a special role in his life, such as Mary, Martha, and Lazarus. And it's those kind of people to whom he goes this day, recorded in Luke chapter 10. The Bible says Martha opened her home to them. Now, a lot of times when you hear messages on Luke chapter 10, this particular passage, it's a message that really bashes Martha. And of course, we do learn from Martha's mistake in this lesson, and the Bible gives us people's successes and failures to learn from. So we do have to learn from her mistake, but I don't want to learn from her mistake until we give her some credit. First of all, I like the fact that Martha really loved Jesus. I like it that she really, really loved Jesus enough to be a person he could trust enough to call a friend. Do you know that not everybody who grins can be your friend? And so you got to discern, you got to be discerning enough to know the people who have your best interest at heart, who have the ability to give rather than to always receive. And so Martha had enough character to draw the trust of Jesus, and she loved him. And so I love that about her. I love the fact that in loving him, she also committed to acting not only in his best interest, but the best interest of those that he mentored. Basically, if you were in Jesus' inner circle, you were in Martha's inner circle. And that's why this text says he and his disciples were on their way and she opened her home. She opened it to him, but obviously that included now the men that he was mentoring. And so she made a commitment. If I love you, then I love the people who are connected to you, and I will act in all of your best interest. She opened her home to them. In opening her home, she shows that she has a spirit of hospitality. I like that about Martha, that she was willing to serve the needs of others. You know, service has taken on a negative connotation in today's world. And we need to understand that there's a blessing in serving. There's a blessing in helping. There's a blessing in acting in such a way that it benefits other people. We've got to recapture that mindset that everything is not about me. We live in a world today where there tends to be what's in it for me. But some of us were blessed to live in days where we saw more of a service orientation and people didn't feel demeaned when they went to serve others. People didn't feel that they were lowering themselves when they went to serve others. You didn't always have to have an obvious angle. It was just the joy of being a blessing to somebody. She opened her home. Some of us grew up like that. We saw that, and we need to realize that there's a great blessing in that mindset. I certainly grew up in a home that was open. My dad opened his home. I'd come home from school any given day, wouldn't know who would be in that house. I mean, it was just always a surprise. You never knew what you were going to get when you went home. Because the attitude of many people that raised us was, if there's somebody who has a need for just a meal, just to come in and sit and relax, didn't have to always be RSVP. Well, I need to know now, don't just pop in now. Some of us were raised in an environment where you didn't have to have pre-reservations. It was just a ring on the doorbell, come on in, have a seat. You need something to eat? And they'd go fix you something. And Martha had that mentality. I like that about Martha, that she just wanted to serve somebody.
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0: And what you need to do is realize that you can't have an expectation of people and they haven't signed off on it. That's one of our big problems. We expect people to do what they haven't agreed to do.
1: You'll hear that next time in our continuing message, When Humans Attack. But until then, remember, He who began a good work in you will bring it to completion. In Christ, you are destined for victory.

0: This is the day the Lord has made. Let us rejoice and be glad in it. And friend, today can be the day of salvation. I'm Wyatt. 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Today can be your day of salvation. You can put your faith in Jesus, receive eternal life right here in this moment. Maybe you're listening to Faith Radio for the first time. You are here for a reason. God is speaking to you in this moment. He wants to know you and he wants you to have eternal life. Are you ready to make that decision? Maybe you have questions. That's okay. You're not alone. Let us walk alongside you, encourage you, support you as you start this new life as a son or a daughter of the living God. If you do have questions about what it means to follow Jesus and change your life forever, then text the word faith to 41224. That's faith to 41224.
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12: Hello, everybody. This is Pastor Rick's Daily Hope with Rick Warren. I'm really glad you're here. Today, we're continuing our series from Psalm 23 called Living in the Goodness of God. It's all about how God's goodness meets you right where you are and brings hope even in difficult seasons. And let's join Rick right now in the final part of a message called Why You Don't Need to Fear the Future.
13: If you walk around with gratefulness in your heart all the time, you're going to live longer. Studies have proven this. You're going to be healthier. Studies have proven this. You're going to be happier. Studies have proven this. Grateful people tend to be more successful in life than ungrateful people. There are many, many, many benefits of the attitude of gratitude. And most of all, gratitude is an antidote to fear. Do you have panic attacks? Do you have fear? Do you have anxiety in your life? Do you have fears about the future? You cannot be grateful and fearful at the same time. It's impossible. You just can't. So when you're fearful, at that moment, you're not being grateful. And when you are, when your life is filled with grateful, you can't be fearful. Because they oppose each other. Why? Because fear. When I'm fearful, I'm focused on me. When I'm grateful, I'm focused on others and God. What they've done for me, what God has done for me. You get the focus off yourself, the fear and the anxiety will go down. Gratitude is one of the four antidotes to fearfulness in your life. The Bible says this, Hebrews chapter 12, verse 28. We have been given possession of an unshakable kingdom. This is the kingdom of God. Okay, well, unshakable means you don't need to be afraid of this. I can't lose this. You can't lose your salvation. Okay, it's unshakable. Therefore, let us be grateful and use our gratitude to worship God the way that pleases him with reverence and awe. So you need to just develop a daily habit of being grateful for everything and anything and all things around you. Now, the second response, and this is also an antidote to fear, is not gratitude, but it's generosity. And God says, I want you to pass on others the same kind of goodness. I'm good to you. I want you to be good to others. I'm generous with you. I want you to be generous with others. I give to you. I want you to give to others. The Bible says this, Matthew 10, verse 8. You have been treated generously by God. So live generously. Give as freely as you have received. Now, this is interesting because scientific studies have also shown that the more generous you are, the less fearful you are. The more giving you are, the more at peace you are, the more confident you are, the less anxious, the less fearful you are. And the Bible actually confirms this, that generosity is another antidote to fear. Because you get generosity, you get to the focus off yourself and on helping other people. Here's a good example. Psalm 112, verse 5 to 9. Good will come to him. Let me stop right there. Everybody who's listening to me right now, do you want good or bad to come to you in life? Well, I want good to come to me. Okay, here's how you have good come to you. Good will come to him who is generous. Such people lend freely. In other words, hey, you need my car? Take my car. You need a place to stay tonight? Stay at my place. Need some money for food? Here. Here's some money for food. You need a babysitter? Let me babysit for you. What do you need? You need me to drive you to the doctor? Let me take you to the doctor. Need me to bring over a meal? Your family's sick tonight? Let me. Generosity in every area of your time, your talents, your treasure, your money, your motivations. Generous with your praise, not stingy with praise. Generous with compliments, not stingy with compliments. Good will come to him who is generous. Such people lend freely. They conduct their affairs honestly. They will never be shaken. They don't fear bad news because they trust the Lord to care for them. They are confident and fearless. You want to be confident and fearless? Become more generous. They are confident and fearless in facing their opposition. You have opposition in your life. There's some people who don't like you. There's somebody who's gunning for your job. There's somebody who just doesn't like you because of what you believe. There's some people who just, they're mean. They're opponents. You have competitors. These people, the generous people, are confident, fearless in facing their opposition. Because they give generously to the needy, they will have influence and honor. You know, another study that I read shows that if the first thing you do in the morning is you just mentally go through a list of things you're grateful for. You know, make a list of 10 or 12 things. And you get up, you sit on the side of your bed, and you thank God for these things. That actually, starting your day with gratitude actually changes your brain chemistry. It actually transforms your mind for the better. You'll think clearer during the day if you will start your day not with complaining, not with bad news, but with things you could be grateful for. So let's do a little experiment, okay? I dare you to do this. How about for the next 30 days, we make a commitment together that we're not gonna complain about anything. You catch yourself complaining, you just cut yourself off. We're not gonna complain about anything, and we're not gonna worry about anything. Instead, we're gonna be grateful and we're gonna be generous. You think you'd be any better in 30 days? Hello. Hello. Now here's the problem. When I say, you know, get up in the morning and make a list of things you're grateful for, sometimes you're a little blurry-eyed and you can't even think about what you're grateful for. I thank God for my doggy that I woke up. Okay, thank God for sun and moon and breakfast and my spouse. And yeah. What about all the spiritual blessings that you forget God does for you, all of his goodness and mercy every day? So I've made a tool for you to use. Inside your program, I want you to pull it out. I made this just for you. It's called my Daily Gratitude Reminder. And if you're watching online or you're listening on Daily Hope, you can go to the Daily Hope website and get this, or you can email me at the Daily Hope website and we'll send this to you. My Daily Gratitude Reminder is a list of God's goodness to me from A to Z. I just went through the alphabet. And what I want you to do, I've filled in the spiritual side. I want you to fill in the material and relational. There are spiritual blessings in your life. There are material blessings and there are relational blessings. So for instance, you, Lord, spiritual blessings. You, A, you're always with me. Thank you for that. You anoint me with your grace. Thank you for that. You, B, you bring out the bad, bring good out of the bad things that happen to me. You bless me with abilities. C, you care about my problems. You calm my worries and fears. You call me your friend. D, you designed my life for your great plan and purpose. Thank you, God. E, you empower me with your spirit. You empathize with what I feel. F, you forgive and forget my sins. You free me from shame. You fill my life with meaning. G, you give me what I need. You guide me in the right way. You guarantee my salvation. Thank you, God. H, you hear my prayers, you heal my hurts, you help me grow every day. Thank you, God. I, you inspire me with ideas, and I need some today, Lord. You invite me to depend on you. You include me in your family. Thank you, God. J, you justify me. Justify means just as if I'd never sinned. So you say there's no condemnation in my life because of Jesus. Thank you, God. K, you know what's best for me. You keep your promises. You keep me saved and secure. Thank you. L, you love me unconditionally. You lift me up when I'm down. M, you made me to be loved by you and you meet all my needs. N, you notice what I don't see. You nourish my soul. Thank you, God, that, oh, you open doors of opportunity for me. You overflow my life with blessings. P, you protect me when I'm attacked and I'm overwhelmed, and you're patient with my doubts. Thanks. Q, you quiet my mind and my heart when I trust you. R, you remain faithful to me even when I'm unfaithful to you. R, you renew me when I'm tired. S, you sacrificed your son for me. You show me your mercy. You set me free from myself. Not just my habits, hurts, and hangups, but the biggest enemy of you is you. T, you teach me your truth through your word. You transform my life with loving discipline. U, you understand my pain. You use it to help others. You uphold me when I want to give up. V, you valued me enough to send a savior for me. Thank you, God. W, you wait for the right timing to answer my prayers. Thanks. You warn me of traps. Thank you, God. X, you express your favor over me as your child. Y, you yearn for fellowship with me. You want to spend time with me. Whoa, thank you. And Z, you zoom in on every detail of my life. You miss nothing. You can use this. You can use this. Now, here's what I want you to do. I want you to take this, and then over here in the material, you can just put A, B, C, D. Give something you're grateful for, a material, physical thing. A, thank you, God, for air. Have you ever thanked God for air? You wouldn't go very far without it. B, you could put a Bible. Thank you, God, for the Bible. Thank you, God, for all the beauty in the world. Thank you, God, for books and all the things I've learned. Thank you for my eyes and ears. Just gave you some examples. Over under T, I have thank you, God, for taste buds. What if God hadn't given you taste buds? Everything would taste like oatmeal. Have you ever thanked God for your taste buds? Say, thank you, God, that you created taste buds and then you made Cinnabon. Okay, and so you could, where I live, thank you, where, you know, just make a list. And then over under relational, I've given you a couple categories, thanking God for your church. Under P, I put thank God for pastors because I want you thanking God for me. Thank God for S, my small group. But you can just go down the list, put family members, friends. A, thank you, God, for Amy, my daughter. Thank you, God, for B, Bobby, my mother-in-law. Thank you, God, for Claire and Cole and Cassie, three of my grandkids. And you can write them all down. Write that down. Put it.

I have to be gracious to God. I'm gracious. I have to be grateful and generous because God is grateful and generous. I mean, is good and generous with me. Now, here's the next thing. Second thing, after I stay grateful and generous, I have to be gracious to everyone. Write that down. I have to be gracious to everyone because God is so gracious to me. And the more gracious you are with other people, the less fearful you're going to be in life. Grace and fear don't reside in the same brain. God wants you to pass on the good things. Here's what the Bible says, Ephesians 4:32. Be gracious and merciful to everyone. Why? Because God's gracious and merciful to you. Be gracious and merciful to everyone and forgive others just as God has forgiven you because of Christ. God cuts you a bunch of slack. Who are you still holding on the hook? Who do you refuse to forgive? Who do you refuse to let off the hook? Who do you refuse to let go? Who do you refuse to just wipe the slate clean and say, okay, you're off the hook. God was gracious to me. God has forgiven me. I'm going to be gracious to you and I'm going to forgive you. You know what being gracious is? It's another name for love. The more gracious you are, when you're gracious to somebody, you're loving to them. And love, the Bible tells us, is an antidote to fear. Next verse, 1 John 4:18. There is no fear in love. Instead of perfect love drives out all fear because fear has to do with punishment. I don't think God will be merciful or graceful. He's going to punish me. Fear has to do with punishment. The one who fears has not matured in love. Every time you invite God's love in the front door of your life, fear goes out the back door. And every time you invite fear into the front door of your life, love goes out the back door. Why? Because fear is focused on you and love is focused on God and others. It's gracious. Now, how do you know when somebody doesn't understand the grace of God? They're not gracious to anybody else. Ungracious people are ungraced people. They don't realize how much they've been forgiven, so they want to hold it over everybody else's. If I don't feel forgiven, if I feel guilty and I feel ashamed, I certainly want you feeling it too. Because I don't want you feeling better than me. But if I remember how much God has forgiven me, and I remember how much God has wiped out my guilt, wiped out my shame, I can be pretty gentle with you. I can be pretty gracious. I can let you off the hook. I can cut you some slack. Anytime you see somebody who's ungracious, know they're walking around with a ton of guilt. You may have a mother or a mother-in-law or father-in-law or a friend or a neighbor or a brother or sister, and they can't let anybody off the hook. It's because they feel guilty. And as long as they don't feel grace, they're not going to be gracious. But the more grace you feel, the more you know you've been forgiven, the more gracious you're going to be with other people. So I got to stay grateful and generous because God is so good. And I've got to stay gracious to everyone because God is gracious to me. Here's the third one. Finally, to live fearlessly, to live fully and fearlessly, I need to live my life for God's glory because he's going to share his glory with me someday. Right now, you live for the glory of God. And one day, you will receive the glory of God forever and ever and ever. He says he's going to share it with you in heaven. Now, how do you do that? How do I live for God's glory at work? How do I live for God's glory at school? How do I live for God's glory in the neighborhood? How do I live for God's glory with my family? Matthew 5:16, Jesus says this, "Let your light shine before others, so that they may see your good works," that's the key, the good works, "and give glory to your Father who is in heaven." You just try to do your best living for God. And he says that brings glory to God. What happens when you do that? What happens when you live for God's glory? It opens up your life to more of God's goodness, to more of God's mercy, to more of God's grace, to more of God's glory in your own life. The Bible says this, 1 Peter 1, last verse on your outline, verse 3. God, in his divine power, has given us everything we need
for a living.

0: living a godly life. Because of his goodness and mercy, he gives you everything you need. You got it all to live a godly life. Now, this power is given to us through knowing Jesus. And the benefit, he has called us to share in his own goodness and glory. One day, you will share in God's goodness and God's glory. Now, let me wrap this up. When you think about the future, when you think about the next 6 months, the next year, the next 10 years, the rest of your life, how do you see it? Is your mind filled with doubt, confusion, anxiety, fear, worry? It means you're not focused on the last verse of Psalm 23. Surely goodness and mercy will follow me all the days of my life, and I'll dwell in the house of the Lord forever. It's the antidote to the three biggest fears about the future. You see, really, you have a choice. You don't get to choose what's going to happen to you the rest of your life. You don't. But you do get to choose how you respond. You can face the future as a cynic, as a critic, as a pessimist, as a doubter. You can face the future experiencing the worst and expecting the worst. You can face it being ungrateful. You can face it being stingy. You can face your future being ungracious to other people. And you can live for the glory of yourself. Or you can face the future with gratitude and generosity and graciousness and the glory of God. Which one do you think will make you happier? Which one do you think will make you more successful? Which one do you think will bring the smile of God and the reward of heaven? And it's amazingly how different you feel about life when you begin to live in the goodness of God and you begin to live for the goodness of God. As I said, there are going to be a lot of events that happen in your life you can't explain, but you can face them confidently because you know surely goodness and mercy are going to follow me. And God will bring good even out of the bad. No matter what, the loss of a loved one, God will bring good out of the bad. Surely goodness and mercy, and I may screw up in the future big time, but God is merciful. And I may be facing all kinds of problems in my life, but ultimately I win because I will dwell in the house of the Lord forever, and I'm going to share in God's glory one day. Me. Why? Because I deserve it? No, because he loves me. Now in Psalm 23, you need to hear all these messages if you haven't. 12 expressions of God's goodness for you. But they're not for everybody. All of these things only happen. Goodness and mercy don't follow everybody. They only follow the person who can say, the Lord is my shepherd. So who's your shepherd? That's the question of the hour. Who's your shepherd? Are you your own shepherd? Who's running your life? Who's managing your life? Who's the boss of your life? Who is your shepherd? If you're saying, I'm my shepherd, goodness and mercy aren't following you. And you will not dwell in the house of the Lord forever. This is for people who say, I'm in the flock. I'm a sheep in God's family. The Lord is my shepherd. And when you can say that, you can say with confidence, and I will dwell in the house of the Lord forever. Let's bow our heads. Some of you have been attending for months, weeks, even maybe even years. You've been listening online, but you've never stepped across the line spiritually. You need to do so right now. You need to say, I want the Lord to be my shepherd. I'm going to ask everybody who's already done that to be praying right now for everybody else who hasn't done that. And if you've never made that decision, say right now in your heart, thank God for his goodness and mercy to you. Say, dear God, thank you that you give me what I don't deserve. You give me good things. You are a good God. And God, thank you that you don't give me what I do deserve. You give me mercy. And then say, Jesus Christ, I want you to be my shepherd. And I want you to be my savior. And I want to follow you the rest of my life with your sheepdogs, goodness and mercy coming up from behind, keeping me on the right path. And say, God, I humbly ask you to reserve a home for me in heaven because Jesus died to make that possible. As much as I know how, I ask you, Christ, to come into my life and transform me. And I want to be a person who's grateful and generous and gracious and lives for your glory because you are so good to me and you're so generous with me and you're so gracious to me and you're going to share your glory with me one day. That is amazing. Thank you. In your name I pray. Amen. Hi, this is Pastor Rick. If you just prayed to accept Jesus Christ into your heart, congratulations. You're now my brother or sister in the Lord, and you need to tell somebody, and why don't you tell me? Write to me, rick@pastorrick.com. 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I would love to read it. And by the way, I'll send you some free material to help you start in your new journey with the Lord. God bless you.
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2: 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I mean, you look at the Ten Commandments or how Jesus described kingdom living in the Sermon on the Mount, or how, as Paul describes, the fruit of the Spirit and living in the power of the Spirit in life. And it finally clicked for me that a lot of this is really baked into God, who's the creator of everything. These ways of living are baked into His creation, and they provide flourishing. And so it kind of hit me, especially as we look at Proverbs 16:7, our Growing Your Faith verse for today. 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
9: Sometimes we get so used to walking with God the way we always have that we forget to ask for and look for something new. This is Susie Larson with another Grow and Go moment, helping you to discover and enjoy what God wants to do in and through you. In the book of Malachi, chapter 4, verse 2, we read this: "But for you who fear my name, the Son of Righteousness will rise with healing in its wings, and you will go free, leaping with joy like calves let out to pasture." Right in the middle of my health relapse, I had a vivid dream. I walked through a large field with a fence surrounding its perimeter. Outside the fenced area were mountains and streams and wildflowers. It was beautiful enough inside the fence, but I longed for the freedom beyond the borders of my surroundings. When I approached the edge of the field, I saw a gate that was bolted and chained shut, like there was no way out. Suddenly, out of nowhere, the enemy unleashed a fury of creatures that swarmed and attacked and pushed me back away from the gate. It was impenetrable anyway. I woke up and realized afresh how desperately the enemy wants us to stay captive. Yet if we contend for our freedom and trust God's promises, we will experience a measure of freedom we never dreamed possible. And there's a day up ahead when the gates of hell will no longer prevail against us in any way. The Son of Righteousness will one day rise with healing, redemption, and restoration in his wings. So maybe today, pause and ask God, is there a new measure of freedom that you want me to appropriate in my life? Are there new things that you want to do in and through me? Things you want me to believe you for? Give me a fresh vision for my life, God, and then wait on him. And even imagine a new level of freedom. This is Susie Larson with another Grow and Go moment. For more resources, go to growandgotoday.com.
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1: Do you or someone you know have a problem with anger? It is one of the most difficult emotions to ever get under control. But today, I want to show you from God's Word a solution that you may have never known that I believe will give you specific strategic help to overcome your anger. See you in just a minute.
0: Anger isn't the problem Scripture warns us about. Unresolved anger is. There's a real difference, and most of us have never been taught where the line falls. Paul draws it clearly in Ephesians chapter 4. And today on Living on the Edge, Chip Ingram shows us exactly how to stay on the right side of that important line. Now, if you have your Bible with you, open to Ephesians chapter 4, verse 25, as we join Chip for today's message titled, The Role of Spiritual Training in the Transformation Process.
1: We're going to talk about five habits that cultivate holiness from the heart. First and foremost, here's training station number one. The bench press of spirituality is this. It's be honest. Speak the truth in love. Paul picks up where he had talked about in verse 15, where he says, speaking the truth in love, we're to grow up into all aspects into him who is the head, even Christ. Therefore, verse 25 then, he's going to make the application. Laying aside falsehood, speak the truth, each one of you with his neighbor, for we are members of one another. Spiritual training station number one is honesty. Personal integrity. This isn't just your speech, but all aspects, honesty, integrity. How you live, what you say, but especially, you're going to put off falsehood. Your training command is to speak the truth in love. And so God says, go into training. And so you put on truthful speech and authenticity. Well, how do you do that? I mean, how do you make the break where that really occurs? Training apparatus here literally is practice confession. And the practice is every time you lie by thought, word, or deed, if it doesn't hurt another person, own it. And where appropriate, confess it. And when you do, trust develops. Power of evil will be broken. The second training station is not the bench press, but over here, you know, if you go to the gym, they always say, okay, we're going to work on your, you know, like your buys and tries. And here we go now. We're going to do some curls here. This is emotional control. If there's any area in the world that destroys our relationship with ourselves, with God and others, it's anger. Deal with anger appropriately. Verse 26 and 27, it says, be angry. That's a command. Yet do not sin. Do not let the sun go down on your anger. Well, why? And do not give, or lest you give, the devil an opportunity, or literally it's a foothold or a crack or an opportunity in your spirit and in your life. Our spiritual training session, number two, is the goal, emotional control. In other words, we all deal with anger. How do we learn to go into training to appropriately deal with our anger? Our training command is to be angry and yet do not sin. By the way, anger is a healthy, positive emotion to motivate for life change. Jesus was angry with those in the temple because of the evil and the injustice and the graft. He was angry at the Pharisees because of their hypocrisy. And he wasn't Jesus meek and mild when he said, you brood of vipers, you snakes, you whitewashed tombs. And his disciples turned and said, Jesus, are you aware that you're making them very upset? You're to be angry. Well, when we're supposed to be angry, we're often not. We're passive. And when we're inappropriately angry, the second word for anger here means to be irritations, exasperation, bitterness, resentment. This is the unhealthy anger. This is the kind of anger that you have when you don't get your way or people cut you off in traffic and you start down this process in your mind. This kind of anger when, you know, you have X amount of dollars and the stock market does that and you just start getting bent out of shape and you're mad and angry and exasperated and resentful. And it begins to eat at your soul. We all have anger issues, but most of us think only people that blow up have anger issues. Anger is expressed in three primary ways. Some people are, I call, spewers. They explode. And we've all been around people that have exploded. It creates distance. We're afraid of them. We withdraw. We don't have trust. A second way that people express anger, some of you learned, even from some of our churches, unfortunately, that all anger is wrong and all anger is bad. So whenever you had angry feelings about something that was unjust or wrong. Like, how come my brother or sister is being treated like this and I'm being treated like this? Well, that's anger. What you learned is you don't say that. You stuff it, you stuff it, you stuff it. And then there's other people, they're called leakers, passive aggressive. So if you know this person wants everything done neatly and on time, even unconsciously, you do it in a sloppy way. And there's just something satisfying about watching them get all frustrated. See, everyone in this room, we deal with anger. And so in my case, Teresa and I had no idea how to do this. So when I was angry, you know, I want to verbalize, I'm going to talk until we get it done. She withdrew. And so I would put my hands behind my head as we're ready to go to sleep. And I'd bounce on the bed like this. This is, means, Teresa, you still have time to apologize. The day's not over. And what I would hear from her is, which is, I completely withdraw and don't like conflict because I learned that early on. Unfortunately, most Christians have conflict in your marriage, conflict with one of your kids, conflict at work, conflict in the church, a problem in a small group. We don't understand when unresolved anger isn't addressed, you give demonic powers that specialize in lying a foothold in your heart and in your spirit, and it will destroy your relationships. The great majority of divorces aren't because some big thing happened. Here's what happens. Your heart gets hard because you were hurt. And most of us then, after what Teresa and I did, is after 2 days, we pretended it didn't happen, and we just acted like everything was okay. But a scar occurred, and it was sort of okay. And then another scar occurred. And then finally, after about 2 years, what you do is you start looking through this lens and you look at your mate through every time they do this or that, you look at them through this unresolved anger and bitterness, and you begin to connect dots that really aren't there. She doesn't really care. She's insensitive. She doesn't respond. Well, he's like this. And then this is what happens. And so again, I'm in the midst of this, and I'm in seminary, and I'm realizing, okay, first of all, I'm a liar and I'm supposed to tell people about the truth. That's not good. And so God brings this into my life. And now I'm supposed to help people. I'm in a pastoral counseling class of helping people. And I learn about anger and how it actually works. And I realize we have no idea how to resolve it. It's impacting every area of our relationship. So I go to the professor and I ask for help. And the long story is, he says, you know, I have a brother who's a retired, he had a heart attack. He's a retired senior pastor, really knows the Bible. He's one of our best counselors. And you have very predictable problems from the kind of families you come. You have no business saying anything to anyone until you get these resolved. And so we'll give you a special student rate of $85 to $95. And you can see my brother for about 12 sessions. And well, this is not rocket science. You can resolve this. So I'm making $1,000 a month with 3 kids. Going to school full time, working full time. I'm going to tell you that $90 a week for 12 weeks is the best investment I ever made. And we learned how to go into training to deal with our anger and how to express it appropriately. And what I want to do now is I want to give you that tool. 2 tools. The training apparatus is I feel messages. I feel messages. When Teresa would shut down and I would talk or get very, very angry, what we learned is we couldn't communicate. And then it shut down everything in our life. And so this feels a little unfair to me, but I'm going to try and deal appropriately with my anger. Because at a time when I didn't have any money at all, I paid $90 a session to give to you right now for free, which doesn't seem fair. But what we learned, we put it on a 3x5 card, and instead of you ought, you should, you always, you never, those are angry words when couples or roommates or friends are fighting. You ought, you should are how dads talk to their daughters or how mothers talk to their sons. Those words are disallowed in a marriage relationship. You ought, you should, or you always, you never. Well, no one always or never does anything. See, those are labeling things. So what you do is you attack each other. You need a tool so that you can attack the issue. And so what I learned in my counseling was to make I feel blank when you blank. We put it on a card. It was on the refrigerator. I put it in my Bible. And so I had to learn. I feel hurt when you give more attention to the kids than me. I feel disappointed when I spend this time making supper and you're always a half hour to 40 minutes late. I feel like you don't love me and you don't care. I feel disappointed when. I feel angry when you get it? See, what it does is it takes those issues and they come from your heart and you identify how you feel instead of attacking the other person.
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1: We were learning how to do this, and I perpetually felt like my life was overwhelmed, and I would always seemed like if she made a special dinner, I would come home late. And I learned over time, we always argued about this. And part of it is the differences when you get married, like when you are dating, I was adventuresome and spontaneous and exciting. And when we got married, I became irresponsible. When I was dating her, she was consistent, godly, follow through, structured. After we got married, man, she was rigid, unbending, no flexibility. And so you start focusing on those things. And so, you know, she really wanted dinner at a certain time, and I would just blow through it, lose track of time, but I did it over and over and over and over and over. And so eventually I learned when I'm really late, come in and be angry, pick on her early, because a good offense is better than a good defense. And so I'd find something about her and attack her early on when I walked in. You guys are smiling. Some of you guys know this tactic, right? Okay. And so then we would argue and I'd feel justified. And you know, here's what's happening, by the way, in our relationship. And so I come in and I'm ready to get mad at her because in the counseling, obviously, two or three sessions, it's not helping too much because I'm not obeying it yet. And so I walk in and, you know, everyone's already eaten an hour ago. There's two candles lit. There's the food is on the plate and she's seated and I'm kind of waiting for, okay, good, come on. And she was calm. She goes, here's your dinner. I mean, I'm waiting for the attack. And she kind of lets me get a few bites. And then she looks at me very calmly, and her eyes are watery. She said, Chip, I feel like you don't love me when I spend the better portion of a day preparing something for you to express my love, and you disregard it and just come home an hour late. This was my gift for you. I feel like you don't love me. I'd never made the connection. To me, it was a power issue. That statement began, I just thought, wait a second. I may fight with you, but I love you. If me being home on time says I don't love you, I can change that. And I mean, literally very few times ever after that message, can I encourage you to begin to use I feel messages? Can I encourage you to write it on a card? Put it on the refrigerator. And here's what I can tell you. You have anger issues. And some of you stuff, and some of you spew, and some of you, the reason you have an addiction is that's how you deal with your anger. The reason you eat is because of your anger. The reason you watch so much TV and play video games is because of your anger. The reason you stay at work is because of your anger. You have a habit, and the cue is you feel unrest and difficulty and pain. You've developed some routine, negative thing, that gives you the reward of feeling better. Oh, I feel better. I ate for a while. I watched this movie. I went on Netflix. I surfed on this. I did that. I went out and helped these other people because I didn't deal with my own stuff. Those patterns are rampant in this room. And God says, go into training. Go into training. You go into training and say, you know something? I'm going to be honest. And then what I'm going to do, when I'm angry, I'm going to identify I'm angry. And it's going to be hard, and I'm going to give an I feel message. I feel hurt when you... I feel disappointed. I feel used. I feel angry. And you begin to address those issues. I feel angry when we make a budget and you spend money that we don't have. I feel hurt when the attention is given to the kids and I realize we haven't made love in 3 weeks and it doesn't even seem to register. The other tool in anger is make direct requests. Part of our anger is always around expectation. Expectations are that we think our mates think the way we think, or our friends think the way we think, and they can read our mind. And so it's like, I'm going to be over here, and I've asked you to meet me, and I'm doing A, B, C, and D. Of course, you're going to do at least A and B, right? And they don't. And then we're angry. And then you say, well, did you ask him to do that? No. You just expected it to happen. And so you make direct requests. So much of our anger is, I mean, even at work. You know, you're working with someone, and you're doing this part of the job, and they're doing that part of the job. And you just expect that, well, if I'm doing this, surely you're going to do that. But you don't ask him to do that. And then they don't do it. And then what? You're ticked off. And then you're ticked off, and you don't say it to them. You stuff it down, or it comes out in a meeting 3 weeks later. You would be shocked at what happens. And again, it takes courage and grace where you start making direct requests. And so, like, back to our marriage world, you make a direct request. If you're a stay-at-home mom, you might say, honey, I'm glad and I understand you've had a hard day and there's been a lot going on, but when you walk in the door, I want you to give me the first 5 minutes of your day, and then rather than ESPN or the Wall Street Journal, I need you to play with the kids for a half hour to give me a break. Direct request. Would you do that? Because how long has that been making you angry? Or you're a man and you say to yourself, I've been on the road 4 days. We have soccer, softball, basketball. Our weekends are blurred. We're this committee. We went to church. And you know what? We've not been together physically or had a romantic evening for, believe it or not, ladies, guys, count the days, 21 days, 7 days, 16 days. And you say, direct request, I'd like to set aside one evening a week where we put the kids to bed early and we have a romantic time of really talking and enjoying one another. And the guys are going, I've always loved the body language. Well, that's not very romantic or spontaneous like all the movies. Well, how's your way working for you? I mean, and you know what? Most women knowing, okay, that's the request. They mentally think, okay, that really matters to him. But here's the thing. We don't talk to each other that way. And if you don't give I feel messages, and if you don't make direct requests, you know what you do? You will stuff, you'll explode, or you have these habits. When you ought to be talking to God or talking to someone you love or doing something that's profitable, you're on Facebook. Or you're watching meaningless stuff or eating food that you don't need. And in Christian circles, we kind of create all these kind of different ways that they're, quote, not really sinful. Well, they're not sinful and they're overtly violating some scripture, but they're sinful in that you're not being honest with yourself, you're not being honest with God, you're not being honest with others, and you're not honest about being angry and yet dealing with it appropriately. Can you see what would happen in your life if you said, okay, what's the area that I'm really frustrated in? What's the area? You get real with God. You don't have to tell anybody else right now. And you would say, I've tried. I can't change. And you said, okay, what's the feeling I have? What's the thing that I can't change? And what? There's a reward. There's some reward you're getting out of what you're doing. It's usually temporary, short-term ease, long-term pain and consequences. And if you said, okay, for the next 90 days, I don't know how it'll impact it. I'm going to be honest. Little things, big things, with myself, with God. Anytime I represent myself with another person in speech or action that is not true, I'm going to go to them as long as it doesn't hurt them, and I'm going to confess it. You do that 2 or 3 times this week, I tell you, you'll be more honest than you've been in a long time. Because it's painful and ugly. And here's the deal. It's like when I had to go to marriage counseling. I still remember sitting in that room thinking, I hope no one sees me. Well, why? Because I'm proud. The reason I don't want to confess? My pride. The reason I don't want to apologize? My pride. When you go into training on these things, God gets to the very core of the core so that the life of Christ can be formed in you. Question number 3 on your notes, you'll notice here, it talks about, so what specific area in terms of anger against others, yourself, has been an issue in your life? Application, write on a card and start using I feel messages. Are you willing to go into training? I mean, here's the deal. We've been talking about transformation. The series is going to come. The series is going to go. And you can either begin to do some of these baby steps of training. You do this 90 days with me. I will tell you, things will happen in you that you never dreamed. Trying hard, no matter how sincere, certainly won't break the power of certain ingrained, habitual, besetting sins. You have to go into training. You have to go into training. It's like the person I knew, 42 years old, had never run in their life, had a friend and said, you know, I want to run a marathon. She couldn't walk 3 miles. She changed when she went to bed. She changed her diet. She walked 3 or 4 miles. 3 months later, she jogged 10. 6 months later, 26.2 without stopping. Everything she needed was already in her. She went into training so that God could do in and through her what he'd already deposited physically. I want you to know everything you need to become the Christ-like mother, father, student, brother, sister, worker is already in you because the Spirit is in you. And he'll use his word and his people as you go into training. And 90 days from now, you will see a significant difference. My question is, are you willing to be honest and ruthless enough to spot what's the one area I want to do and go into training?
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1: As we close today's program, I want to stop for a moment because this is one that's like taking a needle into a raw nerve when you start to tell people, be angry, but don't sin. If you are struggling with anger or if you know someone who's struggling with anger, what I talked about, the I feel message is a powerful tool. But there's a whole process you need to go through because this is one that when you start talking about anger, it is the tip of the iceberg. What's underneath of it? What God wants to do in your heart and in your life when you begin to discover, you know, I'm bitter, I'm angry, I'm resentful. Well, what I discovered when I was teaching through the Bible, James chapter 1 and this passage on Ephesians, I realized what a big issue this was. I eventually taught an entire series called Overcoming Emotions That Destroy. But if anger is an issue that you're thinking to yourself, you know, I have the shame that goes with that. I've got the guilt that goes with that. Or my husband blows up, or I don't know how to respond to my boss. This is a resource that people have told me over and over and over again. Literally, some have said, that saved my life. I mean, that turned my life around. If we could be of help, let us know. We would love to get that into your hands to help you be angry, but not sin.
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2: All right, all my kids are adults now, but when they were little, you know, we tried to make sure they understood the Bible passages that pointed to the fact that God, our loving God, has them in their hand all their life. Hey, I'm Paul. Thanks again for listening to Faith Radio. I mean, we try to help them memorize, even when they're little, passages like Psalm 100, you know, verse 3 says, "Know that the Lord is God and he made us and we are his. We are his people, the sheep of his pasture." Bah! Yeah, we put the bah sound in there, you know, because they're little kids. It makes it fun. But the idea is all their life is in God's care. Not just the duration of their life, but hopefully they surrender every aspect of their life to him. Are you doing that? Well, coming up on the Reconnect, Rebecca filling in again, and Lena Abu-Jamra is going to be talking about what it really means to live for Jesus.
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7: I'm going to challenge you and ask you, are you really living maximum living in your life? 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Where do I find it? I find it at the foot of the cross. I find it in Jesus. I don't find it outside. I find it as I submit to him and he gives me burdens and calls. I find it in the abilities that he gives me, in the visions and dreams and burdens that he puts on my heart. And then I go and I live on mission with Jesus. And again, I'm not saying that it's one life mission. It may be seasons that God calls you to do something. But I do believe that all of us have been called, first of all, to Jesus, and that Jesus always sends us on mission with himself.
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9: Saul of Tarsus knew what Christians believed, and he knew how Christians lived. But he didn't know the Savior they worshipped. Well, that all changed when Saul was surrounded by a blinding light and heard the Son of God calling him by name. Saul, Saul. When the glory of Jesus is revealed at his second coming, you're going to see Jesus and you will hear his voice as surely as Saul of Tarsus did. See, Christianity is not a set of beliefs for you to debate, and it's not a way of life for you to consider. What we're dealing with here is a person, the Son of God, the Lord Jesus Christ, and he lays claim to your life.
8: Is there someone in your life who needs to know the God of the Bible and might be open to take a journey through the Bible with you? Invite them to openthebible.org.
10: God doesn't promise you won't have problems. 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

0: Life is good. I'm so glad you're here. Rebecca Haney is my name. I'm in for the illustrious Carmen LaBurge, and I've been really enjoying our time, our mornings together so far this week. I really see no more reason than that, the fact that God put us all together at this time for this purpose, for this tiny little slice of eternity to know him and to love him and to praise him. And we get to do that together, which is just an extreme privilege. And I'm really excited to learn from our guests today. Dr. Lena Abujamra is coming up next, and I have been really inspired by her latest book, so that's going to be a lot of fun. We're going to talk about, over the course of the show, we'll talk about movies, we'll talk about baseball, we'll talk about some archetypes, we'll talk about what it means to doubt and how to handle our doubts. And it's just going to be a great show, God willing, and by your good grace. But I think there's no better place to begin than in God's Word and ground us in His Word. Where in the Word are we today? Proverbs 16:7 is our growing your faith verse. Here's what it says. When people's lives please the Lord, even their enemies are at peace with them. And as I was thinking about it, this is a bit of a bad news, good news situation. Which one do you like to get first? If someone comes to you, do you want the bad news or the good news first? Personally, I always like the bad news first, because then I know at least there's something good to look forward to on the other side. So I'll do that today. The bad news of this verse is that we have enemies. And just an FYI, like no matter how nice or kind we may try to be, when we stand with God, there will be opposition. And that's a tale as old as time. Actually, before time, there was a cosmic battle that is playing out even in our little personal interactions today. But there is good news. The battle is already won. The king has declared victory. Jesus said, "In this world, you will have trouble, but take heart, for I have overcome the world." He's also promised to give us his peace. And actually, Ephesians says he himself is our peace. So when we go back to our principle in Proverbs, it's not only just a good general life lesson, which is when we follow God's path, even those who start out hostile towards us can be won over by our godly conduct. That is also true. That's a true principle. Our surrendered life is the only gospel that some people may ever read. But this verse also reminds me that the battles are not really ours to fight in the first place. God is the one. The Lord makes even our enemies to be at peace with us. He is fighting for us. And he's given us this kind of paradox of a battle strategy. We fight when we praise, when we give thanks, when we serve, and when we love. Yes, even our enemies. When we love our enemies, we're kind to those who are criticizing us. When we forgive those who mistreat us, that is reflecting the very image of Christ. And that makes total sense because we live not for ourselves, but for Him. And I think that's enough to make even our enemies stand back and wonder or come closer and to see for themselves. Who is this person? Who is this Jesus? And when our enemies become our brothers and sisters, the war is already won. So let that encourage us today. Thank you, Lord. We've got a fantastic guest coming up. I'm very excited to talk to Dr. Lena Abujamra. I'm sorry, it's not you, Lena. I haven't had enough coffee this morning. And she is the author of a new book called All Your Life and what it really means to serve Jesus. And I'm very excited to learn more with her on The Reconnect.
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3: 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Mm-hmm. If you've ever heard a shofar, how it starts low, it's kind of broken and it's searching for its strength, right? But then it rises and it becomes this defiant war cry. And it's this idea of blessed are those who've gone down, who've experienced the broken note, the pain of the teruah. And it's almost like what the writer of Psalms 89 is describing here is this idea of when you find the capacity to mourn, you will locate the audacity to shout.
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4: Okay, I'm scratching my head trying to remember if I've heard a message ever on Solomon's Song of Songs. Well, that all changes on the next show. Pastor Jonathan Borman will be discussing that. And then Scott Hubbard from Desiring God is going to talk about, this is an interesting title, The Unblessed Life. That you don't want to miss. That's all next.
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0: What does it mean to really live all your life for Christ? To live with him for everything that we've got. Dr. Lena Abu-Jamra is our special guest. She's a physician. She's a Bible teacher. She's the founder of Living with Power Ministries. She's an author, popular speaker, and it's our joy to have her with us today. Hello, Lena. How are you?
6: Hey, good morning. I'm doing great. Thank you.
0: Good morning. I am so pleased to get a chance to talk with you, to learn from you today, because I think this book has a very special place. Like, it has a very unique niche, as you might say, but it really is a central message for all of us. So before we get into that, why is this the book you feel like you needed to write? What about your life and background has led you to this point?
6: Yeah, I grew up in a Christian home in Lebanon, which explains my difficult last name. And, sort of grew up with church world thinking, if I give my life for Jesus, everything is just going to sort of work out. And I think my life in Christ has been interesting because everything does work out, but not in the way that you want it to work out or not in the way that you think it's going to work out. And you could read the same Bible verses a million times and still see them through the lens of, especially, I would even say, American Christianity. We moved to the U.S. in the 80s and sort of have this, concept in the U.S. that, again, the American dream, everything's going to be great. And then you start hitting these turbulent, waves in the ocean, and you're in the fourth watch of the night, waiting for Christ to show up, and you start to scratch your head and wonder, like, is this the Christian life that I really thought would look like? And I think understanding the truth that life in Christ can be difficult, but the rewards are massive. So Jesus is well worth it. But having an understanding of that at a young age, I think is critical. And in fact, you mentioned there's a little niche, and the niche is that really the target audience in the book that I wrote, really my passion was to sort of relay this message to the younger generation. I have six nieces and nephews that were sort of in that era of life, trying to navigate. They're still in this era where they're trying to navigate what next? What does life look like? Where does, my job versus my faith play in college? How do I express myself as a Christian in college? And all those things that can be so weighty in relationships and in plans and the future. And I really wanted to write a book that sort of guides the process, reminding people of the riches in Christ, even when you do and you will face turbulent times.
0: Mm-hmm. Yeah. And I think that's a message that's really important for all of us, but in particular for a younger generation. And I know in your story, as you think about your childhood, your early life, growing up, what are some of the ways that God showed up in your life?
6: Sometimes the worse the problem, the more the evidence that God's there. I remember being a kid like in Lebanon and the war, the bombs and the bullets, and you sort of have a very tangible sense that God is near. You're praying desperately because you're hearing the trouble right outside your window, so to speak. And so I think that was an era where I felt the safety of the Lord in a much more dramatic way than we might feel it in 2026, living, like for me in Chicago, checking out your social media algorithm and sort of insulated in some ways. And I think you sort of, life can become, there's church, there's small group, and then there's everything else. I'm chuckling as I even started kind of telling you about the book. I'll give you an example of how life can happen. just a couple of weeks ago, I've had this ankle pain for maybe a couple of months. And on a whim, I decided I need to get it checked out, right? And so I go into the doctor, and now next week I have to get a surgery on it. And I'm still, you know, and it's, what's funny is I'm still like I can still golf, you know, I start picked up golf. That's a great Midwest, you know, game because you can only right? devote so many months to it. Right. So otherwise it would take over your life. And so, I started golfing and I can still go, you know, and do some things, but it hurts all the time. And there's a part of your brain that looks at life as it happens, and everything can be so fine for so long. And then one call, one visit to the doctor, one piece of news, and you're kind of looking at, wait, for the next couple of months, I'm not going to be able to do the things that I want. And I'm lucky that it's only a 2-month recovery. But everything about your life is reshaped by this one decision to go see the doctor, to do something about it. And now you're kind of going, huh, that wasn't how I expected my summer to end. I think this analogy is so much what happens in the Christian life. And you can be navigating just fine. And then you meet someone, you think you're going to marry them. The engagement gets broken. It doesn't happen. Or you marry them and then the marriage is not what you thought it would be. Or you go to church and church blows up and you're going like, man, how did this pastor that I trusted turn out to be that like this? And all of these little, you know, seemingly just sudden things that happen that end up really imploding your life if you're not careful. And I think the beauty of walking with Christ is that all of these things are described in the pages of Scripture, and we're given not just the solution to these problems, but the warning that they're going to happen. And yet, again, I think we insulate our mind from problems thinking everything's going to be just fine. The pain's going to go away. I'll be okay, until it's not.

0: and experience of so many that I've served and run into in ministry and in medicine, is that we might say it, but what we're really saying is, I think Jesus is going to fix this problem. Like, we see mm-hmm. him as, and I don't even think our motives are necessarily wrong. I just think we think, well, he's able, he's big, he's good, he loves me. Therefore, there's not going to be a problem that he's going to put my way that's not going to be fixed. And yet again, mm-hmm. in my algorithm, at least, I see on a regular basis. In fact, just a couple of days ago, I saw an update on my accountant's page where his son was just died. I don't even know the cause of death yet. Oh. He's 21, young, was listening to a Toby Mac song when he died, which the irony, again, you look at somebody like Toby Mac, who is now maybe not as common of a name as he used to be maybe a few years ago, but he lost his son tragically. And so you start thinking yeah. about life and how it can really unfold. And I think we have to have a better understanding as Christians and in our discipleship and formation process, a better understanding of what Christ is saying when he tells us things like he is the answer, he is the way, he is abundance. And I think rather than interpret them through the eyes of what we think we want them to be, to hear them clearly so that when they happen, we run to him, not just to his solution to the problem. Mm. He is the yeah. solution to the problem.
1: Amen. And I think that's why what you focus on in this book is really important, that this is really something for all of our lives in every situation, every circumstance. There is a way to live for Christ, and that is our calling. And to be honest, you know, I'm not sure that we're prepping our new Christians for that. That when they embark on this yeah. journey, obviously we don't know all the twists and turns that are going to happen in our individual lives. But I think about friends I know that are Christians in other countries from other backgrounds, and they are very aware of the cost yeah. of discipleship. And I just, it's such a different experience, at least. Do you see it that way?
0: Yeah, I still, you know, our ministry does very deep work in Lebanon, my birth country, and Uganda. And you're right. I do think you're absolutely right. Tragedy, problems are much more prevalent and near in other cultures. So the church away from here, you talk to people who have grown up in China, who, you know, all the places that we think of as difficult places. And I think there is a sense of God's presence and his goodness, I think, that is much deeper than what we've offered here in the United States. And I do agree. I think we have a high value on, you know, walking down the aisle, giving your life to Christ, sort of this entry point of Christianity. But I talk about it as onboarding. Nobody really onboards young believers because we want the message that sells. And a message that sells that looks good on social media is a message that says, give your life to Christ and everything's going to work out. And you're going to get all of the things that you, all the desires of your heart. It's even a proverb, right? And mm-hmm. and then I think it becomes overwhelming, especially in situations where there are big revivals, to think through, well, who's going to now disciple these people? And if you really tell them the truth about following Christ, which means the truth that might cost you everything, it might yeah. lose its, you know, shine, and what will happen to their young faith. So I think we try to protect young people, and I think young people have a lot more capacity to hear the true, you know, reality of what it means to give your life to Christ. And the more you understand what Christ has done for us and who he is, the more welcome it is to come to him and say, I don't give you just part of my heart. I want to give you my whole life, no matter what that looks like. And so I think especially in an era of revival, Gen Z is going through a huge movement towards the Lord, particularly young men. I think there's never been a greater need to provide a guide, I guess you could call it, a pattern of understanding of what it looks like to really walk after him and find, not just walk after him in drudgery, but really walk through and understand the joy of being with him, no matter what happens in your life. And I think when you understand that, you become a serious threat to the enemy.
1: Mm-hmm. Yeah. And Dr. Lena Abu-Jamra is our special guest. There's so much that you just said there, Lena. I'm thinking that Gen Z in particular, because we've got teens and kids, young adults, all the way down to four, our youngest is four. But looking at this next generation, I think they are... they're inspired by this call to living for Christ with everything that they have. And I think all of us are, whether we realize it or not, that we want the deeper faith. We want that abundant life that God has called us to. So let's just take a quick break. And when we come back, we'll look at some of the things that may be standing in the way or may have stood in as substitutes for what God really calls us to, and reveal our true calling in Christ to love him with everything, with our whole heart, with all of our lives. Dr. Lena Abu-Jamra is our special guest. I'm Rebecca Haney in for Carmen today on The Reconnect.
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1: There's just no way. Think about a time you've said or thought that. Now consider how Jesus provided in miraculous ways against all odds, more than could have been imagined. He fed thousands with just 5 loaves of bread and 2 fish. 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
4: What does it mean to really live for Jesus with all your life, with everything that we are? Dr. Lena Abujamra is with us. That's her new book. And if you'd like more information about Lena's ministry and about how you can get your copy, just send us a text to 877-933-2484. And Lena, we were talking about what it means to really live for all of life. And I absolutely know that we could go, you know, for 2 hours and not 10 minutes, but I'm thinking that there's so much that God wants in all of our heart. We know that. We're, you know, I teach our kids that the main goal of life is to love God. The first and greatest commandment, to love the Lord your God with all your heart. But it seems like we kind of try to outsource that to our behavior. That we look at living for Christ and just take a more like outside approach. And I know that you discuss why that's different. So what does it mean to follow Christ with our whole heart and to go just a little bit deeper than the surface?
5: Well, you can't follow Jesus surface level. There's nothing about the walk. And I think what Christ invites you to is a upheaval of your life as you know it. You know, all you go from dead to life. You know, everything that was is no longer. 2 Corinthians 5:17, the old is past, all has become new. And so, you know, I think sometimes it's very obvious to people who come from, you know, an Apostle Paul background, you know, the people who gave their life to Christ out of, you know, for him, he was a murderer, you know, whatever bad sin that we first, you know, we have in our mind. If you came to Christ as an older person, you might connect with that. You used to do drugs, you used to go to the parties, you used to all the things that we think of as, you know, non-Christian. And I think it can be more subtle, especially now in an era where there's a lot of people that go to church. I think there's a pastor that recently had some stats it showed up in my algorithm. He has like 30,000 people that attend his Sunday service weekly, you know, and we know that men are coming back to church at a very high rate. And so church has become very familiar thanks to social media, and the Christian language has become very familiar. There's, you know, Justin Bieber is a Christian, you know, everybody's a Christian, you know, and I think in that place, I think it's harder to see sort of this dramatic, especially if you grew up in a Christian home, you know, sort of this before and after.
4: Yeah.
5: But it becomes obvious as you start to serve Christ, because the call to follow him hasn't changed. It doesn't change for the rich or the poor, for the sinner or for the seemingly righteous. There's no unrighteous, right? And so as you follow him, he starts to invite you to deeper layers of surrender. And that comes where he puts his finger is on those areas that we love so deeply. And sometimes those areas that we love so deeply can even be Christian in nature, a ministry, a Christian platform you're trying to build, a YouTube channel you're working on. And you think because it's Christian, it should be holy and blessed by God. But God will put, Jesus will put his finger on those things that we value, not to hurt us, not to punish us, not to make us miserable not to close doors that we think, man, this is going to be a way where I can lead so many more people to Christ. But he puts his finger on it because as I see in scripture, as he invites us to, is to free us from the burden of having to earn our way to him, of earning this favor with God. God doesn't need us to do anything for him. And the way that we're freed from it is by him saying, okay, what if this went? And sometimes he doesn't take it, but he presses on it. And the pressure is meant to remind you, who is it that has your heart? Is it Jesus or is it this other stuff? And at every layer in your Christian walk, whether it's in your 20 or later at your 30s, now I'm in my early 50s and I feel it now. And that pressure sometimes goes deeper because now Jesus knows you do love him. You are walking with him, but you love him completely. And I think those moments of pressure, whether you want to call them trials or whatever, they're not meant to hurt us. They're an invitation to a deeper walk with God that frees us from the things that are keeping us from that. And I think when we see that clearly, it becomes the pathway to freedom and joy.
4: You're dropping some conviction, Lena, today. I saw you posted a convicting and kind of a scary thought, actually. So let's talk about it. You said, one of my concerns for Christians today isn't simply that we walk away from Jesus. It's that we stay close enough to Christianity to call ourselves Christian while still keeping large parts of our lives for ourselves. Oof, that one gets a little close to home, doesn't it?
5: Well, and I think it's become a reality in this social media era where, again, you can build a hugely Christian appearance. You can put the right verses, take the right picture in the right light, raise your hands in worship and post it. You can post other people who are doing that. Again, you can seem very Christian, and I'm not even talking about, oh, my secret sin, I'm watching porn in the closet. Like, I don't even mean that. That's almost too easy. Right?
4: Right.
5: But it's the motives of our hearts. And by the way, I'm not minimizing, like, that is a thing. I mean, we all have secret sins that must be dealt with. There's not a human alive that doesn't harbor something that they don't want everybody in the world to know about. And Jesus knows it. And his goal isn't I'm going to expose my children so that he lovingly, shows you again who he is and invites you to that. But I think the challenge of social media right now is that you can build this algorithm that insulates you from the reality of what you feel, who you are. And to me, this is maybe the most dangerous thing about social media. It's that you can be a fake and convince yourself that you're not fake. Because everywhere you turn, you're like, oh, this is Christian. Oh, my phone has a little verse that pops up every few seconds. I get that ad for whatever app that is all the time. And I'm like, oh, I'm good. You know, are we really? Because that to me seems a little superficial. And the more we grow that way, that brand of Christianity, we might tell ourselves there's revival happening. We might tell ourselves, church is flocking with people. But are they really? Or is it just a promise of, comfort that the American mind and soul and way wants, comfort, security of what we're telling them, what social media, what a lot of celeb pastors are selling. And I don't even think it's intentional, but I think it is the reality and we need to guard ourselves from that.
4: Time flies. Dr. Lena, I know that you make a distinction in your book between Christian, quote unquote, Christianity, that label, and what it really means to live as Christ, someone who has been redeemed by, who belongs to Christ. As Paul says, he was crucified with Christ. Nevertheless, I live, not I, but Christ living in me. So as our time draws to a close, what does that really mean to live as Christ's?
5: Well, I'm still learning. And I find that every year it gets harder, honestly. And it's funny because I think when I was young, I just thought I was like so in, nothing could swerve that. And not that I'm still as in as I, I don't think I'll doubt the presence of God and his goodness and what he did on the cross for me. But I think sometimes my disappointments are indicative of where my hope really lies. And I think this to me is a growing conviction. If I'm disappointed by the outcome that happens in my life, whatever that outcome is, every one of us has dreams and desired outcomes. If they fail, the level of disappointment and how long you stay disappointed really are a good picture of whether you're really crucified with Christ or not. And I think those disappointments should be the invitation that God, I genuinely think that disappointment is God's invitation for us to lean in and to say, okay, Lord, I see I've wanted something a lot more than you. Otherwise, I wouldn't feel so bad about not having it. Mm-hmm. And so what the culture defines as success versus what Christ defines as success are entirely different. And I think the more you walk with Christ, the more you understand that every passing year, it doesn't get easier. It gets harder, but also the relationship gets sweeter and the intimacy gets deeper. And I think that's ultimately what every Christian should long for, isn't it?
4: Amen. Amen again. Dr. Lena, I could talk to you for another several hours, so we'll have to do it again sometime. Dr. Lena Abu-Jamra, her latest book, All Your Life, What It Really Means to Live for Jesus. And we can send you info on how to get that book if you text our text line, which is 877-933-2484. It's our privilege to have you with us, Dr. Lena. Thanks so much.
5: Thanks for having me.
4: Of course, it is our calling. It's our calling. And I think that it's so much more and so much bigger and so much deeper than we realize. And Lord, this is a perfect moment. If there's, you know, been something in our way, some obstacle that we have wanted more than you, my prayer is that God will reveal that in each of our lives today so that we can let nothing stand between us and Him. Mm. Rebecca Haney in for Carmen LaVerge on The Reconnect. We'll discuss all manner of things with our friend Chris Martin. We'll have a baseball convo, the LA Dodgers, data centers, our need for the villain, and even more when we come back. Stay close.
0: The faithfulness of God is the glue that holds this world together. If God should for one moment withdraw His hand from this earth, it would fly into chaos and be forever gone.
6: You're the only rock that I could ever stand on. You're the only one for me.
0: God's faithfulness is established in the very heavens.
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4: This is Max Lucado. God sees the needs of tomorrow and accordingly creates the training of today. He did so with Agnes. As a young girl, she was on fire for her faith. She left her home, her family, and country and became a missionary. She gave God everything. And God gave her a test, loneliness. She felt as if God had left her. On and off for 50 years, she battled a secret pain. Only late in life did she come to see her suffering as a way to understand the hungry, the naked, the homeless, the crippled, the blind, the lepers, all the people who feel unwanted. It was only then that Agnes, or Mother Teresa, saw her test as part of her call. Your test is a part of your call as well. This is Max Lucado.
5: How are you going to live your life as a recovering person who is saved? For me, I wake up, I pray for sobriety, power, strength, and desire to stay sober. One of the things I added this year, Bill, is please send me the Holy Spirit so I get the gift of the Spirit of love, joy, peace, patience, kindness, goodness, gentleness, faithfulness, self-control. And I can tell by looking at your eyes that you're thinking I need to pray harder on that maybe four times a day. Yeah. And you're right.
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7: Social media, one of those things that nobody likes, but everybody does. Everyone's on it all the time. Chris Martin is our guest to help us navigate these waters. He's the author of The Wolf in Their Pockets and Terms of Service, The Real Cost of Social Media. He also serves at the Rooted Network, helping to establish discipleship culture in local churches around the country. Chris, how are you, brother?
8: I'm doing well. How are you?
7: Doing all right. I confess that the coffee needs to kick in this morning because I stayed up a little bit later than I should have because the Field of Dreams game was on last night.
8: Ah, yes, yes. We had Phillies Twins, right? I think I saw Kyle Schwarber went into the corn twice.
7: Yes.
8: Yeah, yes. I'm so sorry.
7: It was such a big night.
8: Twins fan.
7: Well, I mean, I live in Iowa, so this is like, it didn't matter for us who went.
8: You live in heaven. You live in heaven is what you're saying.
7: Close.
8: Is this heaven or is this Iowa? Yeah, right.
7: It's practice. It's practice for heaven.
8: Yeah, right. Exactly.
7: It's a beautiful thing. And my husband is such a big baseball fan. So after the game, we were actually talking about an article that you wrote called Dodgers and Data Centers. And so I was confirming sort of like you both as baseball fans, and I'm picking it up by osmosis, going to these games and talking about baseball with Matt. But I thought you make some fascinating points about not only some of the current events we're dealing with, but also what it reveals about human nature. So I wondered if we could start there.
8: Yeah, sure, sure. So I had this like off the wall idea the other day. I hesitate to call myself a Renaissance man because that sounds a little too self-aggrandizing, but I have.
7: So what if I do it? What if I say Chris Martin is a Renaissance man?
8: That's fine.
7: There you go.
8: That's great. Put more neutrally, I have very diverse interests. I have too many hobbies for a 35-year-old man with two young children and a full-time job. So I'm just interested in all kinds of things, but because of that, I'm listening to podcasts about economics or technology, and I'm watching baseball and paying attention to what's going on in baseball. And I started to realize that some of these interests had a common thread running through them, and I couldn't quite put my finger on it until I did. And so I was like, this is going to be off the wall, but I got to write about it. So I was like, I think there's a common thread between the Los Angeles Dodgers and data centers. And what I found, like to summarize it, because it's a long, windy, rambly article that I wrote, is that when we have a situation, when we have cultural or societal realities that are happening around us, whether it's something as significant as the onslaught of AI and its way that it's leaking into every part of our lives, whether we like it or not, or it's something a little bit more, shallow, and it's the Los Angeles Dodgers in baseball. When things happen to us that we don't like and we feel we cannot stop, we need a villain. We see this in all kinds of ways. I probably could have picked another half dozen examples of ways we do this. The reason I think, and I'm not a sociologist, perhaps an armchair sociologist at best, is because when we have these giant forces, it's like when a natural disaster happens, a lot of times some government official or somebody ends up being blamed for why recovery wasn't as good as it could have been. That doesn't mean, of course, there weren't problems. Maybe there were problems, but we always find a way or a reason to blame someone or something. And it's really hard to blame an earthquake or to blame some amorphous, unfeeling or unseen thing. So when it comes to this piece that I wrote and the Dodgers and data centers, in real life, in things that matter, AI feels as though it is being, in the words of many, shoved down our throats. That's a phrase I've heard a lot regarding AI. Mm-hmm. People are having to use that at their jobs in ways they don't want to. Teachers are having to reckon with how students use it or don't use it. I've heard some teachers who are saying kids aren't allowed to use it at all. I've heard some teachers say we feel a responsibility to teach them how to use it wisely, much like we did the internet 30 years ago, and everywhere in between. But AI, if you feel some sort of consternation toward AI invading your life, it's hard to wrap your arms around. It's hard to, who do you get mad at? If you're frustrated, like some of us are with the onslaught of AI, it's hard to get frustrated at AI. It's so out there and literally in the cloud, you know, and it's just, right. But data centers have become a really solid villain for AI, literally solid. It is one of the only visceral physical manifestations that you can protest with a picket sign to stop the onslaught of AI in your community. Likewise, and I won't go too deep into this because this gets real wonky in baseball, but in baseball, they have a bit of a problem where the richest teams are spending tons of money. There are other teams that are not spending nearly enough money to be competitive because they're just trying to make a buck in the eyes of some. And so there's this real sort of wealth and competition imbalance in baseball. The Los Angeles Dodgers are at the top of that food chain. They've won the last two World Series and don't seem to be a train that's stopping anytime soon. But they aren't the problem. Really, baseball's structures are the problem. There are core issues with how the payroll structures are being handled, and the players and the owners are going to debate that in the offseason this year. We may have a bit of a strike on our hands. But the Dodgers have become the villain because they are the embodiment of the problem. It's really hard to be angry at baseball or even the commissioner of baseball because he didn't create this problem. But the Dodgers are the ones benefiting from it, so it's really easy to sort of villainize them. So to your point, I think what I wanted to say is it's really easy for us, it's tempting for us to find a villain when we have this sort of onslaught of cultural change that we would not choose and cannot stop. And I think sometimes that could be appropriate. Like, I don't have a problem with anybody protesting data centers, but sometimes it's not going to solve the problem and it may just enrage us more.
7: So then what's the solution? I'm thinking of how this manifests in particular so we're talking about social media anyway. Again, everyone knows like maybe this isn't the best for us, but we still spend way too much time on it and seek connection and seek information in those ways. And I'm thinking specifically of my kids and the ways that they relate to the world as they see through these tiny little windows. And this type of blame or kind of outsourcing the responsibility happens a lot through social media, through these videos. And all it takes is to see a couple of videos where somebody's making a confident and compelling 90-second case for why, you know, this person being elected or this person being in power is the source of all of our modern problems. And I think it is that same kind of mentality that you're pointing out, Chris. How do we address that? How do we notice that in ourselves? And how do we, in particular, prepare young people for a world that God made, which is far broader and more complex?
8: Yeah, I think you hit it right on the head there at the end. I think that what social media has done to all of us and young people, perhaps most just because they're still young, their frontal cortexes are still being developed. But I think it's done it to all of us to some degree, is it has reduced our capacity for complexity or for recognizing the complexity of the world. I think social media has led us to want things to be more black and white all the time. And as a guy who, I'm a black and white kind of guy, all right? So like I tend to see things pretty black and white more than I should. I need to allow for more gray in the way that I view the world. So I was already down this path. But I think social media has done this to us because in a 30-second TikTok or Instagram reel or 5 or 15-minute YouTube video, nuance is really hard to communicate. And so when you have an attention economy that's dominated by short-form video, which short-form video is the most dominant form of media I've seen in my lifetime, when you have a media and attention economy dominated by 30, 60, or 90-second videos, nuance is incredibly hard to communicate in that time. So you almost have to. The most influential voices in the world are not Walter Cronkite sitting at a news desk giving you the world news in 30 minutes or whatever.
7: Right.
8: It's some influencer in his bedroom in California giving you his take on what happened in Iran yesterday in 30 seconds. And the best way for him to keep your attention is to make you mad about it one way or the other. Mm-hmm. And so I think that that's what happens. And kids are susceptible to that, but so are we.
7: Yeah. And I think they're watching what we do and the ways in which we interact with the world, which, you know, no pressure or anything, but as parents, grandparents, youth leaders, people who care about this next generation, what are some ways that we can, and we can take this over to the other side if we need to, but what are some ways that we can start either stepping away from that, maybe turning the tide in our own lives and in our own habits?
8: I think that part of it is ourselves as parents. You know, I'm already starting to think about this as my girls get a little bit older. Part of it as parents is to consume less of that kind of content, first of all. I think that's the first step. And my wife and I have both tried to put mechanisms in place to consume less of that kind of thing and give more attention to our kids. And as we're considering the events of the world, not consider those events in 30 or 60 second sound bites, but then also to have conversations with our children or grandchildren about things, recognizing that it's not these matters are not necessarily as simple as they may appear or as we want them to appear on the surface, and that there is some measure of nuance and conversation around any particular world issue that might be complicated and have differing viewpoints on either side. And I think it really requires us to have conversations with our children, not just consume content alongside them and give them the means of consuming content at every hour as well.
7: Mm-hmm. Chris Martin is our guest today. Check out the article that we've been referencing at his website. Maybe we can link to that as well. If you just want an easy button, you can text us and we can probably send you the link as well, because Paul is good like that, about Dodgers and data centers and understanding what's going on when we are consuming this content. And typically it's secondhand as well. We're collecting influencers' opinions about all of these facts as well. And we will be influenced by the voices we're listening to, by how we spend our time, how we spend our focus in our mind. And Chris, here in just a minute, let's talk a little bit about a focus that you have on the difference between knowing and becoming, and how it is that in this information age, we might be more confused than ever before. Chris is going to help us out. Rebecca Haney in for Carmen this morning on The Reconnect.
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7: What if life change requires more than just information? We're going to ask Chris Martin. He's one of the cool kids with the Substack over at The Rooted Network, so you can follow his work there. And Chris, one of your articles talks about the difference between knowing and becoming, which I found really fascinating. And I think it seems like every time we are surprised about the trends in this world or some of the, you know, typically it's not going in a positive direction. And we tend to be shocked that in an age where we're so connected and we have more information than ever before, why is it that we still have all these problems and we're still so messed up? And I think you touch on the fact that maybe that's the problem in and of itself.
8: Yeah, sure. So this is an article I wrote for Rooted Network, which is the organization I work for. We provide discipleship resources and strategy for churches all around the country and really around the world, but mostly in the U.S. And part of my work there is writing articles like this one. And so I think that, you know, when we consider discipleship, I think it's easy, you know, back to our sort of black and white conversation, to simplify the matter in our minds. When we think of discipleship, we think simply of, you know, going to Sunday school, learning about the Bible, you know, memorizing scripture. All of these things are good. I'm not meaning to demean them in any way. I can memorize more scripture myself. It's a discipline I've never put my mind to enough, frankly. But I think that, and I'm all about biblical literacy, you know, I try to promote that in the areas that I have some influence and have pursued that myself in my college degree. So I think that knowing what scripture says, knowing what it tells us about who God is and who we are and how that applies to our life is all very good and important. But I think, unfortunately, for a lot of us, either ourselves or in our local churches, discipleship often just kind of stops there. Like we see following Christ as a primarily mental or intellectual affair, and sometimes don't consider the role of community until maybe we really need it, right? Yeah. I think a lot of us are good at turning to community when you know, our car breaks down and we need to call somebody from our small group to come pick us up. Or, you know, we have a baby and we have a meal train and we got to recruit some friends from church to bring us some casseroles over the course of a month or two. But I think, you know, the point I make in this article in part is that, yes and amen, we need to attend Sunday school and learn what scripture says about who God is and who we are and how we can apply that to our lives. But I think that I don't use this illustration in the piece, but I think that what happens like after Sunday school and in the midweek or in between services at church, communing and gathering with other Christians and growing together through relationship is arguably as, if not more important than the material we learn from the teacher in Sunday school class. I think clearly some American Christians, I share some data about wrong theology of American Christians, we could benefit from knowing more. But I think plenty of us have fallen for the lie that knowing things about God automatically creates intimacy with God. And that's just not necessarily the case. And so I think what do? I think we turn to relationships with others that lead us and help, you know, keep our arms up as we walk the narrow road to follow Christ.
7: Yeah. Well, and you hit on so much there, Chris, but I think we're always looking for shortcuts, right? And it strikes me that discipleship is not a short form situation. Like, I really don't think that those two things go hand in hand. It's the everydayness of walking in these in ways big and small with Christ and transforming our minds as we live out the little choices, the little situations every single day and invite God into that to follow him where he's leading. I don't think we can do that long distance from screens. And yet it seems like that is where we're getting everything. That's more and more what's consuming our time. And what you're describing, Chris, it just seems to me like it has to play out in the real world, the one that God made, along with real other people in real conversations and real circumstances. And maybe it's just that we're consuming our time with other entertainment and social media, and we're not engaging in the real world very much at all.
8: That's right. And, I'll share one anecdote about that. There's been a lot of chatter in the last couple of years about data that's come out, positive chatter about, wow, look, teenagers are drinking less than they have before. They're having less sex in high school than they did before. Isn't this great? Like, look at the uptick of morality among teenagers, right? You typically, if you're a parent of a 16-year-old, you don't want them to be drinking and having sex. Sure, that's good. But actually that trend could be more troubling than it appears. Again, back to the whole nuance and gray, that is good on its face, but what that could actually mean is that those teenagers are just sitting at home looking at their phones, not communing and getting together with one another. And the reason I point that out is I think that as those teens grow up and perhaps, find themselves in the church and participating in the local body of Christ or not, that can present some challenges for the local church in getting those young people involved, not only as their young people, youth in a youth group situation, but those 16-year-olds are in not too short order going to be 24-year-olds, 25-year-olds who are recent college graduates and may not know what it looks like to be in physical community with people on a regular basis because they weren't doing those things in high school like their parents or grandparents were. And I think the church has to be ready to handle those changes as those teenagers age up into young adults.
7: Yeah. And I think that puts a great deal of responsibility on us. And I'm thinking that as a mom, so we've got a big blended family. We've got 6 kids and we've got two that are in like the young adult territory already. And then our youngest of all is 4. And so there's this wide swath of having to be ready for anything, that comes culturally our way. But above all, I want my kids to know how to engage with people in the real world and how to understand that they can rely on Christ for any circumstance, that the answer is always to go to Jesus. The answer is always to follow him, even when times get tough. And if we are so used to just being able to consume content at a distance, it's almost like we're not seeing our real lives and the opportunities in our real lives. So, Chris, how do we know how to set some of those limits? I know we're in back to school time for a lot of people. And this is a lesson I think we all need to learn, frankly, because it does start with us. But how can we start engaging them in the discipleship walk in the real world?
8: Yeah, I think it is just a matter of setting practical limits for screen time and not all screen time is created equally, but setting practical limits for screen time, spending more time looking at each other rather than sitting next to each other and looking somewhere else. And recapturing the art of playing card games together or, reading a book at the dinner table as people are finishing up or things like that. And we're not perfect at this in our home, but we're trying to institute some habits that reduce our time looking at screens, increase our time looking at one another, and so that we can get to know each other better, love each other more, and also instill that desire to want our kids to want to know each other more.
7: Absolutely. Chris, great points. Thank you for spending time thinking deeply about these things and then helping to explain it to the rest of us. We really appreciate your time, brother.
8: Of course. Thank you.
7: And thank you for listening. Rebecca Haney in for Carmen LaVerge on The Reconnect. Another hour of exciting. We'll talk about entertainment. We'll talk about tech. We'll talk about what it means for those who doubt. Very interested to get into defense of the faith for those approaching it from a deconstruction standpoint. Stay tuned.
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21: It's Crazy Money Day. Hi, I'm Chuck Bentley with My Money Life from Crown. The 2026 World Cup featured two of the wealthiest athletes in history. At age 41, Cristiano Ronaldo earns a salary of $200 million plus $65 million through endorsements. Lionel Messi, at age 38, has an annual base salary of $25 million and earns $70 million from endorsements. That's crazy. Their remarkable success reminds us of a truth found in Psalm 20, verse 7. 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

0: So good to be with you. Rebecca Haney is my name. It's been my joy to be in and just to have fun in Carmen's chair just for a minute. I do not replace Carmen. Nobody ever could. She's one of a kind. But it's fun to be able just to share these mornings with you over the last few days. And I can't think of a better mission than to reconnect the eternal with the everyday. And to ground our days, first of all, to found them on the solid rock of the unchanging God and His truth and His word. And I was thinking a bit about our conversation about with Chris about how we use our time. Obviously, we want to dedicate all of our lives to Christ. And so as we're getting up, you know, before our feet hit the floor, that's always my prayer, right? Lord, you know, use me however you need. However, whatever happens today, Lord, I'm here for you, and I just want to follow wherever you lead. Here I am, Lord. Send me. Let's go see what kind of adventures will ensue. And I thought about that when I saw this story of a young boy. He's a teenager, so I guess we can call him a young man. But he's a 13-year-old boy in Utah, and he spent his whole summer building something pretty amazing. His name is Zach Waters, and he got to know about a story he heard about, a 21-month-old baby girl with disabilities. And he watched a YouTube channel about 3D printing. And so he took those two things and put them together. He wanted to do something with it for this little girl that he had never even met. And so he spent his entire summer building a custom wheelchair. He found an organization called Make Good, and that's what they do, is they help 3D print devices for people with disabilities to assist them. And so Zach got to work, and he spent 300 hours designing, printing, testing, assembling this tiny little wheelchair. He custom designed it specifically for this little girl. He painted it pink. He custom printed pink accents because that's her favorite color. He built a removable cup holder and a tray table for this little girl's wheelchair. And he designed a space up in the back so that she could carry around the equipment that she needed and her parents could. And he gave her soft bendable straps that won't dig in. He designed a little footrest and a headrest so that it can grow with her as she grows. And I saw the interview. They asked him why he did it. And he said it combines his two favorite things in the world, which is 3D printing and helping people in need. 13-year-old Zach Waters, he gets a gold star. Well done, sir. Well done, young hero. And isn't that the way? Like, if we're looking, I'm thinking about the conversations that we've had for the last few days. And over again, we see that God is already working. And He has placed a dream in your heart. He's placed things that just light you up in your life. And it is such a great privilege to discover where those things are. And it's really the joy of life to figure out what those things are for you. And then how you can give that back to God and how God will use that to serve others. We're just tiny threads in the tapestry of eternity, but God in His wisdom uses each and every one of us, the dreams in your heart, the skills that you have, the place that you are, who you are, when you are, where you are, for the greatest story of all time, for our good and for His glory. And I just like that makes everything different. That makes the way we walk through life different and how we see one another different. What if God is using your passion for His great purpose and what you're so excited about and what you long to do, that could help introduce someone you don't even know to His love today? Isn't that exciting? Absolutely love it. I also love taking my kids to the movies, and I'm going to discover whether or not I should do that this weekend. And if we do, what's in store for us with Adam Holtz of Plugged In Ministries. This is Rebecca Haney in for Carmen on The Reconnect.
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0: Adam Holtz is with us from Plugged In Ministries. Adam, we're seriously thinking about heading out to the theaters this weekend, but it's a big production to take all of us and the six kiddos in our family. So I would love to hear. So this is really just for me. Let's talk about what we should see or maybe not.
1: Well, we can start with Paw Patrol, the Dino Movie,
0: which
1: is what it sounds like. It's Paw Patrol, the Dino Movie. And Paw Patrol itself is a mashup of, you know, puppy dogs and police work. So we already have a genre melding of sorts going on there. Paw Patrol has been a really popular series. This is the third movie that has been made. And the last one made like a surprising amount of money. I don't have that figure in front of me. I just remember that it caught everybody, excuse me, by surprise. And the Paw Patrol pups, their names are Sky, Marshall, Rubble. Rubble. That's a good dog name. Rocky, Chase, and Zuma. Yep. Chase is also a good dog name. So they protect Adventure City, and they are out on their big boat, the Sea Patroller, when the storm comes in and it blows them off to, back in the day, we would have called it an uncharted desert isle, but I don't think we're talking about Gilligan's Island here. And they meet a Bernese Mountain Dog there named Rex, who has been marooned, and he is... he's handicapped. He's in a wheelchair, but thankfully he has a friend. His friend is named Timmy, and Timmy is a T-Rex who takes him everywhere he needs to go. And
0: sure,
1: the Paw Patrol they're so thrilled to realize there's an island of friendly dinosaurs that people need to know about. But of course, we still have to reckon with Mayor Humdinger, who is the Paw Patrol nemesis. He has tried to go straight and do right. He's just gotten out of prison, which seems actually a very real world downer for a kid's show.
0: Right.
1: But when he's watching a newscast and sees diamonds in the background behind those dinosaurs, well, poor old Mayor Humdinger. I mean, he just, things go south from there.
0: Can't help himself, can he?
1: He can't help himself. So we have a little bit of mild peril. And, you know, of course, we have to have some bathroom humor because it's a kid's show. I don't know. That's an unwritten commandment somewhere
0: that
1: we got to have a poop joke or two. But, you know, dinosaurs are good for that sort of thing. And that's really all we have to worry about here. This is a fine, fun, exactly what you think it is kind of movie, which if you're a parent, there is a certain value in that. Whether this is one that will prompt you to pay $12 or $13 a ticket for your six children feels like another question entirely. I think
0: it is.
1: You can tell by my tone, I might lean toward no on that.
0: That's good. I'm glad you're shooting it straight, Adam. We really appreciate that.
1: I think that you can probably stream the last Paw Patrol movie for free and nobody's going to know the difference. So
0: I appreciate that expert opinion. Thank you. And another one we were looking at was the new Spider-Man movie, you know, for our older kids, I think they're a lot more interested in something like that. But I will say that with some of these known quantities, and you kind of hinted at that, Adam, that sometimes it's just nice as a parent to be able to trust that if we take our kids somewhere for entertainment, that we're going to get what we expect to get. Because honestly, I've seen enough comic book movies, I've seen enough things where you go in expecting one thing, and then they start, you know, pulling an old switcheroo in terms of worldview or content that they're using, and suddenly you have to earmuff it when you didn't expect to in an otherwise like family-friendly type of movie. So... and I know you know what I'm talking about. And I think something like, you know, the new Spider-Man, because they keep telling new chapters of this story, is this a good opportunity to, you know, enjoy the classic superhero story, or is this one that that swerves?
1: Yes. Both of those things. This is a really good movie. It picks up at the end of 2021's Spider-Man No Way Home. And at the end of that movie, for a lot of reasons that I won't go into, Doctor Strange had to cast a spell that would make everybody forget Peter Parker. And so Peter Parker is really alone in a profound way here. And this is a film that I think emphasizes how important those friendships are, being known by somebody and what happens when you lose those. So we have a villain that shows up on the scene here, and he sort of tends to, I don't think they use possess, but use the word possess, but take over other people, which when he takes over somebody like the Hulk, it presents problems. And mm-hmm. Peter Parker is trying to figure out who is this new mystery bad guy. It made it to $700 million in the United States faster than any movie in history. It's well on its way to $2 billion.

0: But there are five or six misuses of God's name in a really harsh way. And I think people understand what I mean when I say that. And that's a particular word that is a choice by a screenwriter. And I'm like, really? That many of that word? And I don't want to, you know, sound like a prude, but I think especially for people of faith, that those are harsh moments. Those are jarring moments. Mm-hmm. And then Peter Parker is beginning to develop his own, well, there's no kinder, nice way to say this, his own web fluid. He has manufactured it up to this time, and now he's going through sort of a late adolescence of sorts. And they play suggestively with that in a way that's like, oh, I could have done without that too. So there are some moments here that I don't think are deal killers. But like with almost all superhero movies these days, we have these moments where we're confronted with content that is not great. And it may not be a deal killer. And I think if you've got high school kids and they're in public schools, you know, they hear worse than that in the first 30 seconds they're in school. But that doesn't mean we shouldn't think about it critically.
1: Sure.
0: And certainly we have those things to think about here.
1: Yeah. Well, and filtering through what we allow to influence us is pretty critical. And I think maybe that's one of the key distinctions that we need to make in our age is how we are allowing the world to influence us, where we're spending our time, where we're spending our focus, because all of these are choices. Like you said, the language that a movie uses is a choice. The language we use is a choice. And then our question is, you know, are we letting those voices come in to our time, our attention, and our focus, and to what extent? Adam Holtz is our special guest from Plugged In Ministries. And I'd love to return right there because we can talk about some of the voices that we are allowing to influence us and the fact that influencer is like a legitimate career choice these days. It's one of the top, like, what do we want to be when we grow up, kids? Apparently social media influencer is one of those. When we come back, we'll talk more about what that means for our world and then how we can actually use our influence for good when we come back. Rebecca Haney is my name and I'm in for Carmen on The Reconnect.
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5: 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Pastor Jonathan Borman will be discussing that. And then Scott Hubbard from Desiring God is going to talk about, this is an interesting title, The Unblessed Life. 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
1: Rebecca Haney in for Carmen today on The Reconnect. Adam Holtz from Plugged In Ministries, our special guest. And I love how Adam helps to equip you and your team, of course, help equip families and help equip parents, grandparents, those who care about kids especially. But I mean, we're all in the same situation in this social media age. We're all constantly being influenced. And Adam, this is actually like the top career choice for kids in the coming generation. They want to be influencers when they grow up. Is that a problem?
0: They do.

0: And I actually was just looking up some stats on that. The most recent one finds that 60% of kids want to be social media influencers. So, you know, back in the day, it was astronauts or, you know, veterinarians or, you know, there were real jobs. I guess I just betrayed my bias with describing it that way. But now, yeah, kids want to be social media influencers. And it's there's a loop that gets reinforced constantly because most kids are on social media and most kids are being influenced by it. And so the images, the ideas, the personalities that they see there are shaping their sense of identity, shaping their sense of ambition. And I think that I saw another article recently that said the main reasons that kids want to be social media influencers are, this is going to sound familiar, fame and money, right? Mm. It's not particularly altruistic. It's pretty self-focused. And
1: yeah,
0: I think that what we have to help our kids realize is that there is an illusion of accessibility. Now, certainly any of us can get online and start posting some kind of content whenever we feel like it, right? The bar is very, very low, but the odds of you becoming rich and famous as a social media influencer are not that different than back in the day if you wanted to be a rock star or a professional athlete or an actor or actress. I think most parents would have said, well, that's nice, honey, but we have to think about reality, right?
1: Get a real job.
0: and so,
1: right, exactly. I may have heard that a time or two when I was growing up. And you're right.
0: I did not become a rock star, unfortunately, or maybe fortunately. I don't know.
1: Well, and kids are seeing this. It looks, like you said, I think accessible is a good word. And there's even a story about Arizona State University has developed a degree in content creation. So it does. Yes. It's looking more and more like a legitimate career path. It is for a very select few people that can, you know, become a YouTube millionaire. But at the same time, that's a very, very small percentage. And to think of how much time it would take to dedicate your life to something only to discover, to wind up empty in the end, to discover that you are not one of the 0.1%. Right. YouTube has just released that they're going to make it twice as hard, basically, that they're raising their bar as to who can even make money on their platform by like 8,000 hours or something. So someone has to watch, you have to produce, the videos you produce would have to be watched 8,000 hours. That's almost a year. That's almost a year of people watching your content before you can make any money from it. And that standard would be insane. But I don't think that kids are realizing that when they sign up to say, oh, I can just, you know, take a funny video and go be a star. It's that same old fame and fortune line that's kind of as old as time. But we ourselves are spending so much time consuming content that I guess it's only natural that we move toward the thing that we're focused on.
0: Yeah, no, that's exactly right. And YouTube, just to go back to that story, the old threshold was 4,000 hours. So they doubled it. And I actually probably spend more time on YouTube than it's one of my primary, I guess, entertainment or screen-oriented outlets of choice. And the content creators are ragingly angry. I mean, the level of anger over this decision is massive. But YouTube says it's because, you know, there's so many people trying to do this. We just want to make sure that, you know, people have the best content and blah, blah, blah. Whereas everybody else knows this is a money grab, right? You're making content for them that's making them money and you're not getting anything for it. But again, even at that threshold, even if you hit the minimum threshold, we're talking pennies. It's not like you get to that threshold and all of a sudden you start cashing $10,000 checks a month. It doesn't work that way. You have to have millions and millions and millions of followers, views, and engagement for it to become anything meaningful in terms of an ongoing income. And the other problem is the second you stop producing that content, their algorithm notices and says, oh, they're not interested in creating new stuff. We're not going to push their things anymore. Right. Mm-hmm. And so it's a trap in the sense that you can't stop doing it or you get immediately penalized. And again, I don't think most kids are going to realize that.
1: Right. Well, until you're in it and until you waste a monumental amount of time doing it. And then like most of the pretty lies that are out there, it's like the circus fades away and we realized, oh, I guess being a rock star and retiring early wasn't much of a plan, was it?
0: Right. No, and on the flip side, I will say sometimes it does work the other way. My youngest daughter, she has a friend. They just do acoustic worship music on their social media channel. And they put up a thing saying, hey, we live in California. We're going to just have a little worship night on the beach. It got 10,000 views and 100 people showed up. I mean, wow. we were astounded. And we heard from several of those people, they just want something authentic and real. And so I think even in the midst of a world that is anything but authentic and real most of the time, there's that hunger for the real thing. And I think that's in the mix here too. So I think there may be opportunities to create content that is redemptive for people. We just have to do that with an understanding that if that is your career goal, it may be a lot harder than you think it is.
1: Mm. Well, and that's, I think, absolutely a great place to go with this, Adam, because we can use any tool at our disposal to further the kingdom, to introduce people to Christ, to uplift, exactly, to encourage. It's all in how we use it. And that's, I think, the healthy approach for Christians and things like social media, new media, influencer culture. I was watching Mike Winger, who, of course, is a very famous, he's the Bible thinker guy. He's one of the guys that answers tough biblical questions on the internet. And that is his career and it is his ministry. So it is possible to do that. But he was talking about how he got started and how it was early on in the YouTube journey. But he was saying he would do these long question live streams where he would put out Bible lessons and he would get like 45 people. Or 45 views. And it doesn't sound much like, you know, compared to millions and millions of views because our expectations are pretty warped. But he said, I was thrilled if 30 people showed up at my church for a Bible study to sit and listen to us talk about Romans.
0: Oh, yeah.
1: Like, he'd be thrilled. What a thrill that would be. And to just even understand, like, and I break it down for us, for wherever we go today, in our families, in our coworkers, whatever environment God has for us today, if there's just one person that listens to your heart about Jesus, that you're able to pray for, that you're able to encourage, then each one of us is influencing in ways that echo through eternity. So I think it's just so important not to get thrown off by the world's metrics that say that you have to have this big stage and millions of people have to watch you in order for you to matter. Because in God's economy, even one soul is worth it.
0: Well, and if I can add just one thing to that, a synonym for influence is leadership, right? Mm-hmm. And just the basic question, where are we leading people? And if you are online in any capacity, how are you leading people? What are you pointing them toward? And how does that connect with your faith and with that bigger worldview?
1: Yeah. And to recognize those moments of influence or those moments of leadership as super important as well. Like the way that you treat people when you're in line at the grocery store or when you're in the office or when you're around the kitchen table with your toddler that just spilled chocolate milk all over your clean floor. No names mentioned. The way that we treat one another in those
0: little interactions. Everybody spills, Rebecca. Everybody spills.
1: Yes, I've been told that. And yet mom's the one with the towel every time.
0: Right.
1: But it's a chance to use your influence for good. Those are all gifts. God gives us those wonderful opportunities to have real influence with people he really loves. So I think that's something we can all do today.
0: And sometimes that influence comes back the other direction. I'll try to shorten this. We got on the Caitlin Clark train when she was in college. We have become big Indiana Fever fans. We watch a lot of WNBA basketball now. We never used to. And that was because of Caitlin Clark's influence. But last night, my other daughter's like, why do you guys watch so much basketball? Can we just turn it off? Does it really matter that much? And as parents, sometimes we need to be ready for those moments when our kids turn the tables on us. We often think this is the kids' problems and we're helping them, but sometimes they see something that is a blind spot for us. And are we going to be humble enough to receive that and to respond to it? And to say, yeah, you know what? Maybe we've gotten a little out of whack, and maybe it's not something that's particularly problematic, but we're just consuming too much of it. And that can happen easily too.
1: Good point. Good word, Adam. We really appreciate all that you do and the sheer amount of time and focus that you spend in this world to help us to make good, solid choices and to help us use our time, our focus, and our influence wisely. God bless you, brother. Thanks.
0: You bet. Thanks, Rebecca.
1: Oh, man. Well, now we've got some decisions to make when we go to the movie theater or not, and how we use our time. I think redeeming the time is a great call for me, for you, for our generation. And that is possible in the goodness of God. We're going to talk here in just a moment with Pedro Garcia. And he's written a fascinating book. He's got a fascinating story as well. He used to be an avowed atheist, and now he's a Christian minister. And he is reaching out with his new book to those who are skeptical or those who are deconstructing their faith. And we'll learn to have mercy for those who doubt in just a moment. Rebecca Haney and for Carmen on The Reconnect.

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4: So my mom and I were finally starting to connect. Our relationship was getting so much better. And then, just 3 months later, she had a stroke.
5: After a great spiritual breakthrough, God's people often find themselves facing a new trial. For example, the book of Exodus tells us about the children of Israel at a place called Rephidim. That's where God told Moses to strike a rock and water came out. The people had witnessed a miracle. And then, almost the very next verse, they were off to the desert of Sinai. God led them into that desert, and he was with them there. He's with us too when we face dry times spiritually. That's why your desert can actually become a place of blessing. There are aspects of God's character, his heart, and his ways that we can't see anywhere else but in the desert. So the next time you head into a difficult situation, remember, God will never abandon you. With Seeking Him, I'm Nancy DeMoss Wagamuth.
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9: I think everyone has doubts sometimes. But when those doubts continue to persist, we start to ask some tough questions. Maybe circumstances lead us to start doubting things we've long believed. And let's park there and unpack that for just a minute. Our next guest, Pedro Garcia, has a new book out. It's called For Those Who Doubt. And these are conversations for those deconstructing Christian faith. And Pedro has such an interesting story and perspective. I'm excited to have him on the line today. Pedro, it's good to meet you.
10: Thank you so much for having me.
9: Well, you're very welcome. And I would love to just start with a little bit about you. And you kind of have this fascinating transformation. You were a former atheist, right?
10: Yeah. Uh-huh.
9: Yeah. So what did God do in your story and in your life? If I were, you know, just to meet you as we're headed to an airplane or something, I would say, oh, hi, what do you do, Pedro? And how did you go about, like, what's your story? What happened?
10: Yeah. So what happens, I grew up in Spain, and I grew up nominal Catholic. And even though I ended up studying music, saxophone player, I really liked, you know, wondering about the universe, the big questions in life. I would have loved to study philosophy, but music was starting to go well. And I ended up being a finalist on Spain's Got Talent in the TV show in 2008.
9: Oh, wow.
10: And that allowed me to travel a little bit, and they invited me to be a guest professor here in the in Nashville and for 3 months in 2012. And when I came, at that point, I had become an atheist because of something that happened in my Catholic school. I had many questions, and the answers were not, like, they were not getting my questions well. Mm-hmm. And at that point, I didn't know. I didn't have the capacity to know how to separate people that claim to follow Jesus and Jesus himself.
9: Sure.
10: So I just put everything together and, yeah, let it go. But when I came here, I kept reading and wondering, even though I was an atheist. But then I started meeting Christians here. And then I met the person who actually became my father-in-law later in life. Mm-hmm. And he was a Bible translator. He was an expert in Greek, Hebrew, Aramaic, and you know, I had this thought, like, Christians don't know anything, or they're being lied to, and all of that. But the one I met him, he was starting to blow my mind away with all his knowledge and everything.
9: Yeah.
10: And then I asked all these questions and everything. And long story short, what happened was I read for the first time the Sermon on the Mount. And when I first read that passage, three things happened. The first one was that, you know, I had this feeling, I want the world to be like this. Clearly, I want the world and people to be me too.
9: Yeah.
10: The second one was, this person that is saying these things claims to be God. What a claim, right? And the third thing was, like, I was afraid of death myself, and this person also claimed to have conquered it. So many things happened as I was reading that. And, yeah, long story short, I gave my life to Jesus. Unfortunately, I gave my brain to Jesus for a couple of years. But then from my brain, it went to my heart when I really understood what Jesus did for me and everyone on the cross and the resurrection. And man, I just fell in love with him. And after that, because of my background, I wrote this, for 10 years, I had conversations with non-believers, putting together events with Christians and atheists together here in Nashville. And I realized for 10 years, no one ever told me I left Christianity because of Jesus. No one ever told me that. And it blew my mind. So that's why I wrote the book, For Those Who Doubt, Is It Because of Jesus? And that is the question that triggered all my ministry now, with the book, with the podcast, with everything I do on social media, where anyone is interested. I just focus on the psychology of people that claim to be leaving Christianity, or those who left. My question, is it because of Jesus, gets to the root of the psychology behind it? Because many people say no. I didn't leave because of Jesus, and that blows my mind. So, yeah, that's a summary.
9: Yeah, well, and that's a great highlight reel, Pedro. I mean, there's so much that God has clearly done in your life that's.
10: Yeah.
9: I can't wait for the movie version. Like, that's going to be a really good story.
10: Well, yeah.
9: And I thought about that actually as I was reading this book, because you wrote it in kind of like a play or a screenplay, a movie, because it's dialogue between different characters. You're looking at their conversation, and you can picture them at a coffee shop at the table as they're talking back and forth, having these conversations. Yeah. So that was an interesting style. What was behind that choice?
10: Well, you know, I first wrote a book with like 15 chapters with topics, you know, and then some friends of mine told me, Pedro, this book is not, it reads like a manifesto, you know, it's just like, it's not interesting, even though some ideas are. And then an agnostic friend of mine told me, Pedro, I think you should write a story out of this. And I got so excited, because it's true. We are creatures that are, you know, driven by stories, and we like seeing ourselves in them. And I love stories too. So I wrote in a story with characters. It's a Christian who's losing his faith, and an ex-atheist that now Christian is helping him. And it's very raw book. It's fun too, but these two friends meet at a coffee shop, and many things are happening around them in their life. And the point, I mean, you see lots of apologetics in the book, but the whole point for me in the book was, I'd like to invite Christians and non-Christians who are not don't have the capacity to spend time with people that think differently than them. Mm-hmm. I want them to have an extra seat at that table for them to know what those conversations feel like. But the whole point of the book is that Christians who are doubting, those people usually isolate themselves. We can go into that if you want to, but doubt takes you to isolation. So the whole book and the whole premise and the whole push of the book is that at the end, the book ends with a question, is it because of Jesus? So the hope is that the Christian who's doubting and that is reading says, no, it's not. And they can go back to Jesus and have the most incredible renewed faith in him.
9: Right. Well, and because Jesus hasn't changed and he never does.
10: Exactly.
9: And the fault is not with him. It's oftentimes it reveals where our faith was really placed.
10: Amen. Yes.
9: And that's so critical. Pedro, I think you've highlighted one of the big tactics of the enemy is to isolate. And if we're not walking in community, like that's why God gives us a family of faith to belong to. Can you say just a little bit more about why it's important not to to resist that urge to isolate with our doubts and our questions?
10: Yeah, well, as humans, we have the tendency, it's very natural to want to belong. And when a Christian has a doubt, whatever doubt it is, they feel, the first feeling is, oh, I'm doubting, therefore I'm sinning, which is not true. And then with these doubts, they feel that if they put words to it, their community is going to, you know, reject it or feel that they're weird. And I mean, if that happens with a community, that I would gently suggest either talk to them or leave that community because, I mean, doubting Christianity, being a Christian, it's almost like you become part of a 2,000-year-old tradition because, like, I'm still trying to find one person in Scripture that didn't doubt or do something, pushed by doubt in their life. I mean, the last prophet of the Old Covenant, John the Baptist, doubted himself. I mean, from prison. So doubts. There are two ways to doubt. Either you doubt towards Jesus or you doubt away from him. So I would say doubt towards Jesus. Just bring the question to Jesus. He's not scared about your questions. And doubt is going to prompt a more intimate relationship. But well, going back to your question, the isolation is because of that, because people think, oh, well, they won't want to hear my question. And then they start seeing, okay, better not to say anything. But because they have that feeling that it's actually not true, because they haven't tested it, they start isolating themselves. And that isolation, the enemy uses as, oh, see, like there's no answer for this question. And many of these people that are beautiful people, by the way, they actually start trying to find people with the same doubts. And they build identity towards that doubt, and they become non-believers because of it, but they don't realize that it was never because of not there being an answer for their question. It was because they found identity towards something that is not true, which is Jesus or Christianity or Christians are not ready to tackle any of their doubts with love.
9: Mm. Well, and there's so much there to unpack, Pedro. Let's take a little break. When we come back, let's come right back to there, because I think for those of us, like either this is our struggle or it's someone we know. And so I'd love to share some encouragement on how to handle our doubts and how to doubt toward Jesus. I absolutely love that. Yeah. Pedro Garcia is the author of For Those Who Doubt. And you can check out more on his book, on his resources at his website, which is isitbecauseofjesus.com. And that's the central question. Rebecca Haney in for Carmen this morning on The Reconnect.
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9: Pedro Garcia is our special guest. He's the author of For Those Who Doubt, which is conversations for those who are deconstructing their faith. And Pedro, I know that's a topic du jour these days. So you're right on trend with that. You mentioned that there's a couple different ways that you can doubt or deconstruct, that it doesn't necessarily mean that you've rejected everything about faith, but there is a way to doubt toward Jesus. I think that's fascinating, and I'd love for you to say more about that.
10: Okay, well, thank you. Yes. Yeah, well, remember we can use scripture with this. So John the Baptist is in prison, and he, of course, probably scared. And he saw Jesus coming out of the water, the Holy Spirit descending on him, the voice of the Father saying, "You're my son." You're quoting one of the Psalms. So far, I forgot the number now. But he saw all of that. And now he's in prison. He's going through something difficult, which is very common when doubts come. And he sent his disciples saying, "Hey, would you go to Jesus and tell him, are you the one who's supposed to come?" And he does that. And then Jesus answers yes and quotes Isaiah, "You see, the deaf are hearing, lame are walking." And when they leave with this answer for John, Jesus turns around and said to the people, "Hey, and you think that John is actually the greatest here on earth, the least in the kingdom of heaven, but the greatest here." And you go, wow, so doubting, around Jesus says, he's amazing. And you would go, wow, what is this? I think he actually, greatest that John brought the question to him and not to the world. So that's what I mean. Doubting towards us. If you truly have a relationship with Jesus, like if you have a relationship with a spouse or a friend, when you have a problem, you go to them. You don't go around them or talk to others about. You go to Jesus. You talk to them. You relate with them, and that is something that unfortunately people don't do. So yeah, that's what I mean with doubting towards Jesus, because this is going to be a relationship, and because of living in a broken world, we're going to have doubts in this world, absolutely. But that's why we have a relationship with Jesus and not actual religion, where you're supposed to do things in order to get to heaven, you know?
9: Yeah, I think that's pretty key. We've been talking this morning about the difference between knowing information, and in this case, information about God, knowing what the words of Jesus or the timeline of Jesus, and actually knowing him. And I think that's pretty key too, as we're relying on faith. I don't think it can just be this intellectual understanding of, oh yeah, these things happened 2,000 years ago at a specific place and time. I think we have to focus as well on the faith building that comes when we know Jesus. It's not just about him.
10: Yes, exactly.
9: So if somebody is struggling with some of these doubts, and I think, so I'm a parent, and I know parents and grandparents, as we're getting ready for the back to school era, that's sort of the concern. Maybe we've raised up our kids in the knowledge of Christ, and now they're going off on their own to college or to the world for the first time. And so many times these are the questions that are considered, and there's the stereotype of the Christian kid goes off to college and leaves the faith. So I wonder if you could speak to someone in that moment, in a season of transition, and help encourage them as to what they can talk about and how they can show the truth of who Jesus is.
10: Yes. So the one thing I would say about that is I would do this. I plan to do this with my kids when they're older. But the one thing I would say is at least the year before going to college, parents should be very intentional to talk to their kids about what's outside of the bubble. If they haven't been experiencing that, because one of the main reasons why people leave their faith in college, it's because it's not actually because of answers or midnight conversation with an atheist. That's quite a story, but it's usually not the main reason. The main reason is because all of a sudden these kids are alone and they don't have a filter to their internal desires.
9: Mm.
10: So that's what it is. So yeah. Sometimes there's certain conversations that are not, you know, fun to have with your kid, but they're necessary, because if you don't have them, then they are going to try to find answers, in other places. So the intentional disciple making, intentional discipleship with your kid, then the year before they go to college, I would say all their life, but if you haven't done it, the year before. Because, in college, they're going to find many worldviews and people thinking differently and people dismissing Jesus while partying on Fridays. And that is very appealing, because all of a sudden, they don't have a curfew. They're trying to find themselves. There are many things that they haven't tried. And we all have these desires in our hearts, you know? So yeah. I would say, answers about, I don't know, philosophy, ontology, and all of this, that's all fine. But there's that desire in people's hearts. And those desires, they have to be talked about in the open before they filter it through the world. So I would say that's the main reason.
9: Yeah. Well, and you hit on such a central point, Pedro, which is that most of the time when we have objections, it tends to have more to do with pain in our lives or with circumstances in our lives. It has nothing to do with the person of the unchanging, perfect person of Jesus Christ, or almost never. Yeah. And lots of times we will allow those intellectual questions to kind of obfuscate things and give us a justification for walking away. And so if that starts happening in our hearts or in someone that we know, what is your best advice? How can we get back to the root and get back to who Christ really is?
10: So I would say not to be, how do you say that in English? Cheesy, but I really mean it. I think the question, is it because of Jesus? It's just so central. Mm-hmm. I think that is the main question, that it's so simple, but that question is going to push people to say, if someone says, is it because of Jesus? And they say, yes. Then, hey, okay, why, right? But if someone says no to that question, no, it's because of my pastor, it's not because of Christianity, this is because politics, it's because of that. All of that is, I guess, fine. But if it's not because of Jesus, he's the God of the universe, became a human being just to love you even more and dying for you, then there's a path, huge white path back to him that you just not realize. And if you allow me, like in less than 30 seconds, many people become atheists, agnostics, and all of this, thinking that they're living because of intellectual reasons. I've come to find out the main reason why people leave Christianity is because they have been hurt. They don't know how to process their hurt, and they do something I called intellectual shielding, which is building intellectual walls around them so that they have to, they can protect a heart that is hurting.
9: Yeah. Lord, help us reach those hurting hearts and have mercy on those who doubt. Pedro Garcia, you've been so great. Thank you so much for writing this book. Check out his website, which is itbecauseofjesus.com. God bless you, Pedro.
10: God bless you too.
9: And God bless you. Thank you for listening. It has been my true joy to be with you and just to have fun here sitting in for Carmen. All will be right with the world. She'll be back again on Monday. In the meantime, trust the Lord with what's going on in your life. He's already there. He already knows. He's working all things out for your good. And may he bless you and keep you and make his face shine upon you today.

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6: Sometimes we get so used to walking with God the way we always have that we forget to ask for and look for something new. This is Susie Larson with another Grow and Go moment, helping you to discover and enjoy what God wants to do in and through you. In the book of Malachi, chapter 4, verse 2, we read this: "But for you who fear my name, the Son of Righteousness will rise with healing in its wings, and you will go free, leaping with joy like calves let out to pasture." Right in the middle of my health relapse, I had a vivid dream. I walked through a large field with a fence surrounding its perimeter. Outside the fenced area were mountains and streams and wildflowers. It was beautiful enough inside the fence, but I longed for the freedom beyond the borders of my surroundings. When I approached the edge of the field, I saw a gate that was bolted and chained shut, like there was no way out. Suddenly, out of nowhere, the enemy unleashed a fury of creatures that swarmed and attacked and pushed me back away from the gate. It was impenetrable anyway. I woke up and realized afresh how desperately the enemy wants us to stay captive. Yet if we contend for our freedom and trust God's promises, we will experience a measure of freedom we never dreamed possible. And there's a day up ahead when the gates of hell will no longer prevail against us in any way. The Son of Righteousness will one day rise with healing, redemption, and restoration in his wings. So maybe today, pause and ask God, is there a new measure of freedom that you want me to appropriate in my life? Are there new things that you want to do in and through me? Things you want me to believe you for? Give me a fresh vision for my life, God. And then wait on him and even imagine a new level of freedom. This is Susie Larson with another Grow and Go moment. For more resources, go to growandgotoday.com.
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10: The blessings of freedom produce an expectation of a comfortable life. And a comfortable life produces a lethargy of spirit. And friends, I say from the depth of my being, that is why fasting and giving and serving and risking are so important for our spiritual health.
11: Welcome to Open the Bible with Pastor Colin Smith. And Colin, we're continuing a message today called Blessed Are Those Who Are Persecuted. And you know, we began there with this thinking about the freedom that we experience here in the West. It does produce the expectation of this comfortable life. You do a little traveling, you see persecution in other parts of the world, and you wonder, you know, are we really under any persecution over here?
12: Yeah, and it's certainly possible to get away in a relatively trouble-free kind of way, so long as you keep your head down and don't say anything very distinctive about Jesus. But there are people listening to us right now who are saying, you know what? I stood for truth. Mm-hmm. I spoke for Christ. I was distinctive about my Christian witness, and I found it really costly. And that's part of the reality wherever we live in the world.
11: Whether it may be you don't get that promotion, or you're kind of the black sheep of the family, or whatever that may be, there is a cost. So why is persecution important for us?
12: Let's start with the word of Jesus. Blessed are those who are persecuted. It seems that there is a particular experience of fellowship with Christ that comes when there is a cost involved in following him. Mm. And every Christian experiences that. If you're a real follower of Jesus, it means you're taking up your cross and following him. There is a cost for you. And when you feel it, when there's something that's really hard in your life that wouldn't be there if it were not that you were following Christ, you are going to know something of his presence and his blessing in a different way from other times. And that's the promise of Jesus.
11: All right, well, let's continue to look at that from Matthew chapter 5, verses 10 through 12. Here's Pastor Colin with the second part of a message, Blessed Are Those Who Are Persecuted.
10: And here is where I want to speak especially to all of our high school students across the congregations this weekend, and our middle school students too. And of course, their parents and their grandparents. If you are known to be a Christian in high school today, you are going to get some opposition. Apart from anything else, Satan has his eye on you, and there's never a situation in which somehow he gives a break to you until you're 21, you know, no trouble until you're old enough to drive a car or whatever. It starts earlier than that. Different people, of course, have different experiences, but here's what you should expect. That's what we've learned from the first point here. If people know that you are a Christian, even though you are young, expect to be mocked for believing in Christ. Expect that people are going to say, you actually believe that God created the world? You must be a fool. How could you possibly think that? And certainly you should expect to be mocked and perhaps ridiculed for obeying Christ. And particularly, I'm thinking here that if you are committed to the path of sexual purity, and if you therefore hold back from the increasingly relentless sexual experimentation that's becoming more and more part, so tragically, of high school culture, people are going to think you're strange. They're going to make fun of you because of it. There are going to be some groups that you might like to belong to, but because they're acting in a certain way and you're not, you find yourself outside. You feel yourself to be sort of outcast, socially ostracized. My own experience on this score was really pretty tame. There was one teacher, however, who had it in for me, and he was a good teacher. As far as teaching was concerned, I actually owe a great deal to him. He was a vitriolically committed atheist, and he had a real axe to grind against Christians. And because I was one of those that was part of the Christian Union, we had a group of about 20 of us, just 20 in the entire school, and we were the Christian Union, and I was part of that for my first year in the school, and later on higher up the school was one of the leaders of the group. So I guess we'd nailed our colors to the mast, and we were thought to be fair game. So I regularly got on the wrong end of barbed comments that were made in class. When I left school, I went to see this teacher, thank him for what he'd done for me, which had he'd helped me in mathematics, which was his subject for sure. I'll never forget the very brief conversation. What are you going to do with your life, Smith? And I said to him, well, I want to be a pastor. Absolute waste of a perfectly good brain. I found out years later that this man had a sister who was a missionary in China. You never know behind the hostility what God is actually doing in a person who persists with twisted and barbed comments, what God is actually doing in their life. And he may be doing more in the life of a person into whose life your light is shining than you will ever, ever realize. Now, moving a generation forward, I have two sons, as you know, who went through high school here, and one of them went through a period in high school where a particular teacher went way over bounds, I mean way over bounds, in making barbed comments about my son's faith and about his commitment to sexual purity. And I remember wondering as a father, now what should I do about this? Should we complain? Should we make an adjustment to his schedule? Should take him out of program or whatever? Here's what we found, and I give you this as my personal testimony, no more. In the kindness of the Lord, we saw our son grow in strength spiritually over a period of about 6 months that was unmatched either before or even since. Something happened right there and then. It was as if he rose to it, 15, 16 years old. It was as if some spine came into him. It was as if he was saying, and indeed we heard him saying, I'm going to be bowled over by this. And then I began to think, you know, this isn't all so bad. I'd rather he's pushing against that teacher than pushing against me. God put strength into him by the opposition that he faced. God's hand was in it. And it was not long before Karen and I said to each other, you know, God meant it for good.
11: 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Now we're going to pause right here, but we'll get back to the message in just a moment. Well, Open the Bible is a listener-supported ministry, and as you give a gift of any amount this month, you're going to receive a copy of Pastor Brad Weatherall's book called Saved to Sin No More. And Colin, who is this book for?
12: Well, it's really for every Christian who wants to make progress in his or her battle against sin. And that's surely got to be everyone who knows and loves the Lord Jesus Christ. You know, I think one of the greatest struggles that we have is just discouragement. And the doctrine of union with Christ is the most encouraging truth that I know in all of the Bible. Faith unites us to the Lord Jesus Christ so that his presence is in us through the Holy Spirit. And when Christ is in us, there's something of the power and the peace and the joy of the Lord Jesus that's actually in us too. And when that's the case, it makes what would have been impossible for us on our own possible because his power and his presence is with us. So getting hold of what it means to actually have Christ in us and for us to be in him, that's union with Christ, is going to be the most encouraging thing for moving forward in the battle against stubborn sins that often defeat us.
11: Well, we'd love to send you a copy of this book. 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Here is Pastor Colin.
10: There's a principle here for all of us. Opposition helps you grow as a Christian. It is, Paul says, through many tribulations that we must enter into the kingdom of God. Encourage those of you who are younger, ask any older Christian how it was that you grew, when it was in your life that you grew most, and you'll get the same answer, and those of you who are older here in this congregation will testify to this. It was when you went through something really tough, was it not? That was when you found the nearness of Christ. That was when the deep roots were really put down. And what is true for us individually, you see, is also true for the church as a group. It's true for us together, that persecution has a sanctifying effect on the church, which is why it comes at the end of the Beatitudes. I will never forget the immense privilege that we had. Some of you will remember this well. 2 years ago, we had Ajit Fernando speaking from this very pulpit. And in the course of his sermon, he told us about the history of the church in his home country of Sri Lanka. And paraphrasing what he said, it was along these lines. He said, now, for the years of British rule in Sri Lanka, the church was very comfortably positioned. The British rule was kind of benign towards the church, and in fact, bishops, you know, had seats at the table of power and influence in Government House and all this kind of thing. And he said, throughout all of these years, there was very little persecution and very few conversions. Then the British go. And in comes a militant and aggressive Hindu government. Persecution, youth workers in prison, and conversions everywhere. Now, to be sure, something else happens, and this won't surprise you. When persecution comes, people who are Christians in name only leave the church in droves. So here we are in America. And all the reports still tell us that 80% of Americans profess to be Christian. And as soon as there's some persecution, how many are still going to be there? This is going to be costly. I'm out of here. Is that what you would say? Yeah, the church actually ends up being shrunk very, very quickly. As soon as this happens, it gets smaller. But those who remain find themselves praying as never before. The bonds of fellowship grow closer. They become more real than ever before. The spiritual temperature rises, and unconverted people see something.

The culture in which we live has been very kind, very supportive towards Christians, but any observant person can see that that is changing and that it is changing fast. And no one should be wishing persecution. But if God should allow us to suffer for our faith in ways that we have not before, we should be praying that he will use that for the reviving of his church here in this great country, which is desperately needed. And the Beatitudes show how this works. See, here's this eighth Beatitude right at the end, and it's about persecution. What happens when persecution comes? Well, you realize immediately what? I don't have what it takes. And so what? You're cast back upon the Lord, and suddenly where are you? You're poor in spirit. And then when it comes, what happens next? You begin to say, well, now how could I possibly have been so shallow for so long? And you're beginning to mourn your own sin. You're going to see your life in an entirely different way. You thought you were doing great as a Christian. Now you say, I'd hardly begun. Then you begin to say, well, I've got to meekly submit to the will of God, even when it's costly, and especially when it's costly, and I've got to try to do what is right here in order to honor Christ. And as you're doing these things, what's going to happen? You're going to find compassion that's growing in you, and purity that's growing in you, and peace that is coming to you, and the world will see more of that, and because they see that light, they'll hate you even more, and the whole cycle begins all over again. Christian growth. Purity. Years ago, while I was serving as a pastor in England, now this must be more than 20 years ago, there was a relatively young pastor who came to speak at a national conference for the denomination, the Free Church denomination I was serving over there, and his name was John Piper. A lot of years ago. A lot more people have heard of John Piper now than perhaps then. But he made an extraordinary comment, and I'm sitting as a pastor in England listening to this, and I thought it extraordinary at the time, but I feel I understand it much better now. But he said to our denominational conference more than 20 years ago, America is one of the hardest places in the world to be a true Christian. And I'm thinking to myself, that cannot be possibly true. And having been here for 16 years and loving this country so much, as we all do, I now understand what he was saying. Because the blessings of freedom produce an expectation of a comfortable life. And a comfortable life produces a lethargy of spirit. And friends, I say from the depth of my being, that is why fasting and giving and serving and risking are so important for our spiritual health. Because you cannot follow Christ far living within the comfort zone. Can't. Some of you in the congregation, and in the last years it's become a very, very fast growing number as the congregation has become more and more and more and wonderfully diverse, people from all backgrounds. Many of you now do have stories about how you have suffered. Some of you have been imprisoned. And now here you are, part of this congregation. I tell you, we need you and we need your stories. They will strengthen the rest of us who have to overcome this lethargy that so easily comes with a comfortable life to which we have become too used. So share your stories with a life group. Share them with one of the pastors. Share them with me. Let us encourage one another so that a sense of rising up as the Church of Christ to attempt great things will prevail among us. I want to say more about that tonight. Here's the very last thing for now. I want you to look at the outcome of persecution. And notice that Jesus specifies two wonderful, wonderful outcomes. The first is great blessing, and the second is great reward. Let's just look at great blessing here, verses 10 and 11. Blessed are those who are persecuted for righteousness' sake. Blessed are you when others
revile you.

0: Now, the reward comes later, but the blessing that Jesus speaks about to believers is something that believers experience now. How can believers be blessed if they're persecuted? Well, Jesus says they are. The two go together. It's hard for us to understand that, but he says, as you experience this, you are going to enter into blessing that will be greater than you have known before. And the Bible, of course, is full of this. There is a fellowship of Christ's sufferings that Paul speaks about. There is a communion with Jesus Christ, an anointing of the Spirit that comes to a man or to a woman in facing opposition in regards to the advance of the gospel that is greater than anything you will experience at any other time or in any situation. Let me give you just this one quote from Samuel Rutherford, a pastor who testifies in this way, very simply. He's been a preacher for 9 years, and he said this, "I never knew in my 9 years of preaching so much of Christ's love as he taught me in Aberdeen through 6 months imprisonment." Is that not striking to you? This is pastor, I mean, standing as I'm standing now, he's preaching, been doing it for 9 years. And this was the experience of his own soul. "I never knew as much of the love of Christ in 9 years of preaching as I discovered in just 6 months when I was slung in prison in Aberdeen." Why? Because what Jesus speaks of in this beatitude became his experience. He was persecuted, and he enters into blessing in a whole new way. And the Spirit of the Lord is upon him, and a knowledge of the love of Christ is given to him. Peter puts it this way, 1 Peter chapter 4 and verse 14, "If you are insulted for the name of Christ," that speaks directly to some in high school and certainly in all kinds of ways, whatever your age, even here, "if you are insulted for the name of Christ, you are blessed because the Spirit of glory and of God rests on you." Oh, how much I pray. Don't you pray for the Spirit of God and glory to evidently let rest upon my life. Peter says, well, here's what it'll happen more than in any other way and at any other time. You'll enter into the fellowship of Christ's sufferings. One picture and then we're through. You remember how this wonderful truth of blessing in affliction is pictured for us in the story, it really happened, in the book of Daniel. Three men, Shadrach, Meshach, and Abednego. And there's this fearsome king, Nebuchadnezzar, and he's commanded that everyone bows down to him, and these men won't do it. And so persecution comes, and it's an awful persecution. There is this fiery furnace. And the men are brought out. You can read it in Daniel in chapter 3, and their hands are bound, and then bindings go around their tunics. And so can you picture them? And there's this fiery furnace, and the three of them are thrown in there by the king. And what a grisly mind this man must have had, because he wanted to look into the furnace. And here's Nebuchadnezzar, and he's looking into the flames, and that'll fix him. And he can't believe what he sees. He says to one of his counselors, "Was it not three men that we threw into that furnace?" "Yes, O king," they say. I guess if you're a counselor to Nebuchadnezzar, you're just going to say yes to every question he asks. "Yes, yes." "Then why do I see four men and they are walking and they are not bound and the fourth one looks like the Son of God, walking with Christ in the furnace of affliction?"
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0: Yeah, and I want to encourage you to get to church on Sunday. You know, across the country, people who love Jesus will be gathering to praise him. And if you love Jesus, that's something you'll want to be part of. So find a church where the Bible is opened. And if you live in the Chicago area and you don't have a church home, I'd love for you to join us at The Orchard. 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
2: 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I'm Paul, and thanks again for listening to Faith Radio. You know, there's something about being able to read from paper instead of off screen. Our brains actually retain information better. But anyway, it's Love Your Bookshop Day. I was thinking about that and just how I love actually holding a real book as opposed to, you know, reading a book on a screen. But hey, stay with us. Chuck Swindoll's on the way in just a few moments. He continues looking at Job. And hey, what do you do when you've done everything right and still everything still goes horribly wrong? And those around you think, oh, we know what happened, why things have gone wrong. And of course, they're pointing their finger at you. How do you handle that situation? Responding to bad counsel? Chuck Swindoll will talk about that next as we help you connect faith to life here at Faith Radio.
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6: I'm waiting for the results of a cancer biopsy, and do you know what I feel?
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7: Yeah.
6: Worry. I'm stressed about it. And then I go to 1 Thessalonians 5:16 through 18. It says, rejoice always. Pray continually. 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And I find that hard to do when I'm scared.
7: Oh, we all do. 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
13: What do you do when you've done everything right and everything still goes wrong? And what do you do when the people around you are certain they know exactly why? Today on Insight for Living, Chuck Swindoll offers some of the most practical and honest counsel you'll hear. He's not going to pretend the answers are easy. In fact, he's going to give you permission to admit something you may have been afraid to say out loud. If you're in a confusing season right now, these principles from Job chapters 4 through 7 will bring clarity and relief.
14: Job 3, he's in a hole. And these three guys are going, oh man, I never heard Job say things like this. And of course, they've never been there. They've never probably had a boil. And so Eliphaz decides it's time to say something. And Eliphaz is kind of trying to get a word in. And he says, your words have helped the tottering to stand. And they have. It's not flattery. They have. And you have strengthened feeble knees. And he had. He says, but now it has come to you and you're impatient. You spend all your life giving other people counsel and telling people how to stand firm and how to make it. And now this thing has happened to you. And now we get a chapter, a blast out of you. It touches you and you are dismayed. See the poetry? It has come to you, verse 5, and you are impatient. It touches you and you are dismayed. Is not your fear of God, your confidence and the integrity of your ways, your hope? Isn't that what it's about, Job? I'm not questioning your integrity. But you're impatient with this. And then when he gets Job kind of strung out, listen to the twist in the knife. Remember now, whoever perished being innocent? Or where were the upright destroyed? According to what I've seen, see the experience? According to what I've seen, those who plow iniquity and those who sow trouble harvest it. Got it? Job, you're getting what you deserve. Job, if you're that innocent, why are you here? I've observed people suffer like this when they got sin in their life. Oh, boy. Let the shame begin. Don't ever go there. Don't go there. Sir. serves no one any good. It's bad counsel. Especially when it isn't true. But the problem is, he's not through. He keeps on, talks about visions in the night over there in verse 13, and talks about the generality, and it's true that mankind is not perfect before God, and we have a maker, and he's the perfect one. We're not. As a matter of fact, he's got it right in chapter 5 and verse 7. We are born to trouble as the sparks fly upward. That's true. That's true. And Job, that's what's happening. But if he had just stopped there, look at verse 8. Little pride seeps in. Now, as for me, I would seek God. I would seek God, and I would place my cause before God. Now, that's what I would do, implying you haven't done that. How does he know what Job has done? You don't always seek God verbally. Sometime in the silence you seek God deeply. I mean, God is the one who does great and unsearchable things. He does wonders without number. I know that, Job could have said. I'm not sitting here like a dummy. I know that God does great and wonderful things. I am covered with boils, and I've done nothing wrong. And you're giving me great theology with no understanding. Please. Please. He has the audacity to say at the end of verse 17, you should not despise the discipline of the Almighty, Job. You're suffering because you're guilty. You're getting just what you deserve. You're not listening to the Lord's reproofs. As a matter of fact, in the long run, you're going to be just fine. Isn't that sweet? Look at verse 25. You will know also that we're in chapter 5, 525. You will know also that your descendants will be many, your offspring as the grass of the earth. You will come to the grave in full vigor, like the stacking of grain in its season. Behold this. We have investigated this, and that is the way it is. Hear it and know it for yourself. That's the answer, Job. Done. No charge. Glad to give that to you. Peace of my mind I couldn't afford to lose. Before I move any further, let me say that accusation replaced compassion somewhere in Eliphaz's delivery. And don't think Job missed it. A sick person doesn't lack discernment. If you don't know, and if you don't have God's clear mind with facts to prove it, please, just love them and stay quiet. If there is insight to be gained, it will be gained through the comfort and tender mercy of friends. On occasion, yes, reproofs are there and necessary, but while covered with boils, I doubt it. Job starts right where the man had forgotten. Oh, says Job in chapter 6. Look at the first word. Oh. Oh, that my grief were weighed. Eliphaz, I got 10 dead children. Eliphaz, listen to me. Oh, that my grief were actually weighed and laid in the balances together with my calamity, my grief mixed with my calamity of having lost everything, for then it would be heavier than the sand of the sea. Whoa. Great line. Some people carry weight like that. Therefore, Eliphaz, understand my words have been rash. When people are really underneath it, sometime in the deep, deep pit of it all, out will come words that they will later deeply regret. Let them have that slack. Come on. Let your kids, grown kids, go in a little nuts. Cut them some slack. They'll later understand it, but right now, you know, they've had 18, 20 years of your sermons. Let them just say it without needing to correct them. To be a great counselor requires enormous timing, great wisdom, silence, understanding. Oh, that they could weigh my grief, my calamity. I don't think you'd say these things, Eliphaz. I do know this, says Job at the end of verse 10. I have not denied the words of the Holy One. That's quite a statement. That's not pride. I want you to know, Eliphaz, that in all of this, and the hating of the day I was born, and in the swinging of my fist at the fact that I lived and didn't die beyond birth, and the fact that my misery has gotten unbearable, oh, Eliphaz, understand, I've never once denied the words of the Holy One. In this heart is not doubt. It's confusion, Eliphaz, it's confusion. I hope you will give room to your fellow Christians to have a little time of confusion. Matter of fact, Job even says, without being defensive, verse 22 of chapter 6, have I said, give me something? Or offer a bribe for me from your wealth? Have I done that? Or deliver me from the hand of the adversary? Have I asked you to do that? Or redeem me from the hand of tyrants? Have I asked for that? Teach me and I will be silent. Show me how I have erred. Show me. What a wonderful question or statement. Eliphaz, I haven't asked for something special. I haven't sought for some corner on this that you would get involved in it. How painful are honest words? But the end of verse 25, what does your argument prove? What does it prove, Eliphaz? When we're all through with this, we're no better off. You're missing it. Look at verse 28. Please look at me and see if I lie. I love that line. Look, Eliphaz, I don't traffic in lies. By the way, lies are absolutely damning to recovery. Self-lies, lies other people tell. You see if I lie, tell me to my face, look at me. If you can't, then desist, meaning pull back, repent, turn around. If there is injustice on my tongue, point it out, verse 30. In chapter 6, Job speaks to his friend, and chapter 7, he speaks to his God, and he turns his case over to the Lord. That's what Job wanted to do. Job is saying, in effect, if I could only have a case brought before the living God, he qualifies as a judge. I would come before him, and I would lay my situation out before him, and I would say, judge rightly, and I will take whatever you have to say. But he's so silent. He doesn't speak to me. Sometimes the silence of God is worse than the voice, because you don't know what he's trying to say. Many a sick person tucked away in a hospital south of us or north of us, many a room with a child dying with leukemia and hollow-eyed parents sitting beside them, wrestle with the silence of God. And if you haven't been there, you can't imagine, nor can I. Nor can I. He says to his God, my nights, verse 3, are nights of trouble. They continue, the nights continue. I am continually tossing until dawn. Ever done that? Of course you have. Not like Job, but we have been restless through the night. I've been awake all night, though I've been laying in bed. I have not slept a wink, and I've been awake through the night. My head's been working on the stuff that I'm struggling with. And then on top of that, look at verse 5. My flesh is clothed with worms and a crust of dirt. My skin hardens and runs. Oh, man. My days are swifter than a weaver's shuttle and come to an end without hope. Without hope. He says in a hurried moment of verse 16, just leave me alone. Just leave me alone, for my days are but a breath. And then he pleads, verse 20, have I sinned? What have I done to you, O watcher of men? He's talking to God. He's the one who watches us. Why have you set me as your target? Why am I in your crosshairs? Just tell me why. Silence. Why then do you not pardon my transgression? If there is transgression, why haven't you pardoned it? There's nothing I wouldn't confess. Now then, perhaps haunted and bothered by the words of Eliphaz, Job speaks like a tormented man. Here and later. Physically, he's miserable. Emotionally, he is at wit's end, and spiritually, he is confused. Ever been there? Just remember, in addition to all that, he has been blamed and shamed and condemned and rebuked. It's horrible. And those guys had no concept of what he was going through. Unfortunately, when they began to speak, they spewed out their thoughtless words. Let's learn some lessons. Some hurtful lessons learned from Eliphaz and some helpful lessons learned from Job. Okay? I'll make it brief. Three with Eliphaz. Number one, assumptions reduce understanding and insight. Assumptions reduce understanding and insight. I have missed on assumptions so many times in my ministry and a number of times in my counsel. When your mind is already made up and you think you've already figured out what caused this, you can't really understand because you're not listening. You're ready to get your points across. Assumptions reduce understanding. Therefore, your words aren't insightful. They're usually condemning. Second, shame blocks grace and hinders relief. Shame-based counsel leaves us under an extra load of guilt rather than offering the hope of recovery. It shoves you further into the grave of anguish. I hope you will forever remove from your lips three words, shame on you. They do no good. Here's a third from Eliphaz. Pride eclipses mercy and compassion. When you come across as though you are the final answer in this situation, you stop the flow of mercy. Because pride is pretty stubborn. I read this week of a Christian leader who was traveling with his wife towards Chicago to speak. As he cruised along, he passed his exit. And his wife said, "You missed the exit, honey." Well, that just kind of made him mad. And he said, "I'm driving the car. I know where I'm going. I know if I missed an exit." She said, "You better turn around." He responded, "There's no need for that." Long period of silence. He continued on. The sign ceased reading Chicago. They began talking about Detroit and other cities not so close to Chicago. She says, Honey, all the signs for Chicago have stopped. You're going the wrong way." He gritted his teeth and opted for one more exit. When they reached the exit, there was still no sign for Chicago. His wife piped up again, "Honey, stop being ridiculous and turn around." At that point, get this, every man here will understand. He decided to prove her wrong, whatever it took. He began trying to think of a way to get to Chicago without turning around. There was no way. Suddenly he realized he was sinning. He confessed it, gave up, turned around. She said, "See how easy that was." He smiled. "Now, why didn't I do that 20 miles ago?" She said, "Because you are too proud." Guys, we really are. And some of you ladies can be so proud. Men don't have a corner on it, but we got a lot of the market. And maybe you ladies learned it from us. I don't know.
15: But how ugly it is. You know, if it doesn't reach Chicago... But I can't be too dogmatic about that because I drive 100 miles out of the way to prove I know where I'm going, if I have to. Here's some positive or some helpful lessons learned from Job. There are two and they're simple. Sometimes people's words only make our troubles worse. You say, how basic can you get? Well, have you learned it? Are you still listening to everybody? No wonder you're confused. Everybody is a poor source for wisdom. Sometimes people's words only make our troubles worse. Don't fall in the trap of believing everything you hear. Every significant decision I have made in the Christian life where I've sought the counsel of others, someone has told me not to do it. They weren't evil people. They just didn't have a clue. But you would have thought they had a corner on it. Don't listen to everybody. Pick your counselors real carefully. There's a lot of bad ones out there. Not all, of course, but a lot. Job teaches us sometimes people's words only make troubles worse. Here's a second. Sometimes God's ways only make us more confused. There, I've said it. I've been wanting to say that all through this talk, so I finally worked up the courage. Don't think you need to understand everything that happens. You know what's great to practice in front of a mirror? I call it the shrug. I don't know. You know, I don't care if you have a PhD from Scotland. Just stand in front of the mirror and, you know, nobody around, just go, I don't know. I really don't know. You know, I can't tell you why that happened. Why did all of this? I don't know. I don't know. You know, great news is that God never shrugs. He never says that. With acute perception, he says, I know exactly the way you take. I know why, I know how long, and I know the end. And while you're shrugging in humility, I don't know, he's saying, good for you. You trust me in the mystery. You trust me. He's never promised he will tell us his plan. He's just promised he has one. Right? So, if you have a real deep, dark question for me, don't be surprised. If I say, I don't know. But I do know this, the death of his son was not in vain. I do know this, he died for you. I do know this, if you believe in him, you will go with him forever. Heaven and all the blessings of it, I do know that. I do know that. It's a tough journey getting there. Full of a lot of confusion, a lot of struggle, a lot of I don't knows. But when the heavens open and we're there, hey, no more shrugs. Now I know. That's why Job in the middle of this book says, he knows the way that I take. When he has tried me, I shall come forth as gold. My foot has held his steps and not declined. Neither have I turned back from the command of his lips. I have esteemed the words of his mouth more than my necessary food. That's faith. He knows the way that I take. Let's bow together. You just may be one of those unshrugging, proud individuals who were taught that if you say you don't know, you're going to look ignorant. Really, God says you look humble. He honors that. In fact, Proverbs says there's a way that seems right to a man, but the end thereof are the ways of death. You don't know the way to righteousness unless it's through the cross. All other ways spell death. You're surrounded by people who once believed like that, and they've come to the cross. And it's there we saw the life and the light and the way, and we believed in him. I invite you to do that today. No need to plead or beg or cajole or embarrass any of you. I offer you a gift. It's yours to take. It's paid for in full. You just take it. It's called eternal life. Because Christ died and rose from the dead and lives, it's yours to take. And all God's people said, Amen.
16: 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Chuck titled today's message, Responding to Bad Counsel. You know, as much as we might try, we can't dismiss the raw authenticity of Job's story. It's not just a distant parable, something tragic that happened to someone else, somewhere else, a long, long time ago. We know it's relevant because we've been there. Life was going just fine until the phone rang, or the marriage cracked, or the pink slip landed on your desk. Just like that, Job's story stopped being ancient history and started feeling a lot like a Tuesday. Here's what Chuck Swindoll wants you to know. Job was a real man. His losses were real losses. And the God who met him in the wreckage is the same God who is present in yours. 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I'm Bill Meyer. 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

0: discipline, that word. I think as parents and as kids, you know, parents and kids can agree on one thing. Discipline, we don't like it. I'm Paul, and thanks again for listening to Faith Radio. I mean, kids don't. It's unpleasant. It's uncomfortable. You know, as a parent, it's also unpleasant and uncomfortable. But I think it's also misunderstood a lot. Too often we treat it as a matter of justice and crime and punishment instead of what it's really designed to be, part of a larger issue of discipling and helping our kids grow into happy, healthy, responsible adults. David Jeremiah is going to talk about applying Proverbs to our parenting shortly.
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7: It's the part of parenting that both parents and kids agree is unpleasant, uncomfortable, and not fully understood. 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Today on Turning Point, Dr. David Jeremiah clears up the confusion and shares the value of discipline as expressed by King Solomon, the wisest man who ever lived. With the conclusion of his message, Power Up Your Parenting Skills, Proverbs for Parents, here's David.
8: Well, as you know, I'm a parent. I've had four children. I have now 12 grandchildren and one great-grandchild and four more on their way. So I'm into the parenting business, and I learned a lot about being a parent as I learned with Donna the things to do and not to do. We made some mistakes, but we stayed together and prayed for our kids and helped them grow up. And now we're watching our children do that with their children, and it's wonderful to see that many of the principles that we learned and taught them, they're teaching too. Parenting is a tremendous opportunity and a great responsibility. I'll be honest with you, sometimes you just shake your head and say, now what do I do? But the Lord God is with you, and the principles of the Bible are so helpful. So we are getting ready to finish up this two-day discussion of Proverbs for Parents, and we'll get to that in just a moment. But before we open our Bibles together to the book of Proverbs, let me just remind you again that Israel matters a lot to God, and I'm sure His heart is wounded as He sees what is happening in our country now, as many are cursing Israel, and anti-Semitism is on the rise here, and it's a really disturbing thing, because the Bible says if you don't bless Israel, if you curse Israel, it does not fare well for you. History has proven that. And how important it is that we stay focused as believers on the nation of Israel and love these people as God would have us love them. This book is all about God's heart for Israel, and it's yours for the asking during the month of August for a gift of any size to Turning Point to help us with the teaching of the Word of God around the world. Thank you so much for your support. And now, Here is part two of Powering Up Your Parenting Skills, Proverbs for Parents.
9: What I really want to talk with you about primarily is the fact that parents are not only called upon to disciple their children, they're called upon to discipline their children. Discipline is almost going out of style. And if you don't believe that, travel on an airplane. I'm quite a traveler. And when I see them coming through the front door, I begin to pray as they move toward my seat. Oh Lord, keep them at least 7 or 8 rows away. Because it is overwhelming to me how parents allow their children to do anything and don't even make any attempt to bring discipline or control into the life. Where did this all start? Well, it didn't come from Solomon, I promise you, because let me tell you what Solomon has to say about all this. This would not get me any acclaim on talk shows today, but I'm just going to read to you what the Bible says. First of all, the Bible says that discipline is proper for every child. That's the first principle. It's proper for every child. Notice chapter 3, verses 11 and 12. Here are the Proverbs. My son, do not despise the chastening of the Lord, nor detest his correction. For whom the Lord loves, he corrects, just as a father, the son, in whom he delights. Proverbs 29 and verse 17 says, correct your son, and he will give you rest. Yes, he will give delight to your soul. Hebrews 12:7 says, if you endure correction, God deals with you as with sons. For what son is he whom the father does not chasten? So no matter how big or how strong or how mean, every child is to be under discipline. What is happening in this world of ours is that is dominated by humanist philosophy is the accumulated effect of several generations of young people who have not been under any discipline at all. And in the name of freedom, we have turned them loose too soon, and we are living with the sad result of our negligence. Paul Harvey expressed the conviction of many of us when he said these words. He said, I am against giving youth more freedom. They've already about as much freedom as an unguided missile. Jesus didn't campaign for unlimited freedom. He bound himself to God's will. We need some Christian youth with direction and purpose and faith and dedication, and that is born in the home. Sooner or later, we have to decide that. Last I knew, parents were still supposed to be in control. And discipline is proper for every child. Notice the second proverb. Discipline proves our love for our children. Proverbs 13:24 is known to most of you. It says, he that spares the rod hates his son, but he who loves him disciplines him promptly. Chastens him early, says the New King James. Do you remember your parents saying something like this? I'm going to discipline you, and I want you to know that's because I love you. Or maybe this sticks in your mind as it does mine. This hurts me more than it does you. That last statement seemed to always be reserved as an introductory remark before I was really going to get it. Isn't it interesting that the number one reason that parents give for not disciplining their children is because I don't want to spank them because I just love them too much. But in reality, when we refuse to discipline our children, we are demonstrating the exact opposite, that we do not love them. We do not love them enough to stand in the way of their making the kinds of mistakes that can multiply into the critical, life-threatening mistake. Dr. James Dobson, in his bestseller, Dare to Discipline, has written that the parent has got to convince himself that discipline is not something he does to the child, but something he does for the child. The attitude toward the child must be, I love you too much to let you behave like that. When you see parents letting their children run wild and not standing in the way of their disobedient behavior, do not make the false conclusion that they must really love their children a lot because they don't want to touch them. They don't love them enough to stand in the way of that which is destroying them and those around them. So discipline is a demonstration of your love for your children. How many of you know that when the Father up above disciplines us, it's because he loves us? When he works us over, it's because he cares about us. You know, there's an old adage that if you're a football player, and you never get chewed out by the coach, it's probably not because you're good, it's because you're unimportant to the plan for the team. What you want to worry about is when they never say anything to you at all, when they just act like you're not there, when you're standing on the sideline and they don't even know your number. So when you get chewed out by the coach, it's because they probably think you're going to have a part in the game plan, so they want to make sure you get it right. Almighty God wants us to be a part of the game plan, and He wants us to get it right. So just as we discipline our children, God disciplines His children as well. Number three, discipline postponed will be ineffective. Notice what it says in Proverbs 19:18. Chasten your son while there is hope, and let not your soul spare for his crying. Do not set your heart on his destruction, is another translation. Chasten your children while there's hope. I had a woman come to me some years ago, and she wanted to know how early she should begin to discipline her children because she was starting to have some trouble. How old should they be before I begin to discipline them? And I made the serious mistake of saying, well, how old are they? She said, the oldest one's 11 and the youngest one's 9. I didn't have the heart to tell her that the game was over, and she lost. You can't wait. The Bible says you have to discipline them while there's hope. What does that mean? While you have a chance to make a difference. If you wait until all of the values and the systems are well in place in their lives, and then you try to intervene, you will have a very difficult time making any impact on that child. And I encourage you not to wait, but to begin early. And I am not a psychologist nor a family counselor. I am not here to answer all the questions of the particular variety of how do you deal with that and how old should a child be. But I am here to tell you that when your children begin to demonstrate rebellion against you, that is the seed of rebellion in their heart because they're born with an old nature. And that rebellion needs to be confronted, or it will grow into a full-size rebellion. Some psychologists have suggested that the troubled teenage years are just a condensation of all the discipline that has or has not been administered in the early years of the child's life. When you examine what some parents are told by modern psychologists, you can understand why discipline is postponed and avoided. There are so many conflicting ideas in the great mass of man's wisdom that the only option left to the modern secular parent is to put all the various theories in a hat and pull one out at random. These diverse ideas have one common denominator. They are the product of this world and of man's wisdom. Why not take what God says? Do the best you can to take the principles of God's word and put them into operation. One man said this, "Alas, we arrive at the door of adolescence. The dynamic time of life which comes with a pimple and goes out with a beard. Those flirtatious years when girls begin to powder and boys begin to puff. It's an exciting phase of childhood, I suppose, but to be honest, I wouldn't want to stumble through it again. By the way, have you heard of the new wristwatch created exclusively for the anxious parents of teenagers? After 11 p.m., it wrings its hands every 15 minutes. And most of us parents know what that's all about. Well, discipline postponed will be ineffective. Here's the next principle. Discipline purges wrong conduct from a child's life. That's what the Proverbs say. 22:15 says it this way, "Foolishness is bound in the heart of a child, but the rod of correction shall drive it far from him." Let me read that again. "Foolishness is bound in the heart of a child, but the rod of correction shall drive it far from him." How do you correct misbehavior? You make children understand there's a penalty associated with what they do that is wrong. I love the story about the mother of three very small children who was trying to get ready to go out with her husband for a late dinner engagement, and the children all slept in the same room upstairs. They were playing the games that children all play, especially when their parents are supposed to be doing something else beside parenting. They would not quiet down. They continued to talk and laugh and get it out of bed, even though they were threatened regularly by their irritated mother. Finally, when she had all she could stand, she went to the bottom of the stairs and she shouted, "If I hear one more word out of any of you, I'm coming upstairs." And everything quieted down. About 5 short minutes later, the noise level began to build again. True to her promise, she grabbed a towel, wrapped it around her head, which had been totally immersed in the kitchen sink and the rinsing stage of her shampoo. up the stairs she stomped and into the room, which had now gotten very quiet. "I'm not coming up here again," she said. "Now you kids stay in bed and be quiet." The silence was deafening as she walked out of the room, but as she stood outside the door for a moment, she heard the littlest of the children ask, "Who was that?" Now, I suppose something could be said for scaring our children into obedience. But God has a better way. And God's better way is the application of the Board of Education to the seat of knowledge. How many of you know that works? The psalmist says something similar. "It is good for me that I have been afflicted, that I might learn thy statutes." He confesses earlier in the Psalms, "Before I was afflicted, I went astray, but now I have kept your word." Hebrews 12:11 says it this way, "No chastening for the present seems to be joyous, but grievous. Nevertheless, afterward it yields the peaceable fruit of righteousness unto which they are exercised thereby." In other words, discipline isn't fun either for the child or for the parent, and it's grievous, it brings hurt. But afterwards, it proves that it can provide the result you're looking for, which is godliness in the life of a child. I realize that this again

Sound like he's dying, but he's not going to die. On numerous occasions, I've been told by honest parents that the reason they don't discipline their children is because they fear they may cause some physical harm. Let's face it, we've been all over the ballpark in this area. We've come through the permissive age of no corporal discipline into the present age of the child abuse syndrome. We didn't spank our children then because we didn't believe in it. We don't spank them now for fear that someone will report us to the authorities. If we're really honest, most of us do such an inadequate job of discipline not out of the fear of hurting our children, but rather out of the refusal to inconvenience ourselves. We yell at our children from one end of the house to the other because we're too lazy to get up and go where they are and take care of the problem. We let all of the intentional problems grow. How many of you know that if you don't deal with it right when it begins, it escalates and two things happen. They get more disobedient and you get more angry. We're going to talk about that in a moment. Let me give you the next principle from Proverbs. Discipline proceeds in spite of crying. The Bible says in Proverbs 19:18, chasten your son while there is hope and don't let your soul spare for his crying. That's one of the translations of Proverbs 19:18. You know, some parents just, they can't stand the thought that their child will cry. And how many of you know that children have got this figured out? We had one child, I won't tell you which one it was. The thought of a spanking initiated in immediate sobs, so emotional that I couldn't imagine how they could be any worse after the punishment had been administered. And then we had another child that absolutely refused to cry no matter what happened. But it doesn't make any difference. You're to administer discipline even if there is crying. Crying purges out the things in that child's life that need to be dealt with. Parents know how bedtime prayers can be full of surprises. One little kid, smarting after punishment, finished his prayers with the usual blessings for all of the members of the family save one. Then turning to his father, he said, I suppose you noticed you were not included. The next principle goes like this. Discipline provides help for the child, not release of anger for the adult. This is really important because here is where the watershed is with regard to abuse. No Christian should ever do anything to cause physical harm to their child. God has created a certain part of the anatomy with enough padding so that there can be an administration of justice without abuse. But listen carefully. Ephesians 6:4 says this, Fathers, provoke not your children to wrath, but bring them up in the nurture and the training of the Lord. My good friend, Dr. Haddon Robinson, wrote a little paper on this one time that I got a hold of, and this is what he said. Even though I am to punish my youngsters, I must be certain that the discipline is for their positive good. All of us can sympathize with the mother who said in exasperation, Well, the kids were making such a racket that I went in and spanked them. It didn't help much, but it sure did me a world of good. Too often we spank our children because we are irritated or we scold them and nag at them to release our own frustrations. Chastening and admonitions require thought and spiritual sensitivity if it's to be of the Lord. My discipline, no matter what it is, should be designed to bring my children to God. In all of the passages about discipline in the Scripture, not one that I know says that discipline is exclusively to penalize. It is always used in the positive context of instruction and correction. It should never be an occasion for a parent to take out his anger or his own irritation on his child. If you're angry, wait. That's the only reason to wait. But don't use your anger as a weapon against your children. Remember, you're big and they're little. I don't know where the abuse syndrome started. I hate everything that's related to it. I see little children who've been the result of child abuse, and I cannot comprehend how anyone could do that. But my friends, when you protect a society that kills the unborn, it's not long before people reason, well, I could have killed him before he was born. It doesn't matter if I beat him around a little bit now that he's here. We've raised a culture of disregard for the human life. And so we live in this delicate balance between the importance of corporal punishment and the very careful protection of our children and our young people from abuse. And God can give every parent who trusts him the wisdom
to administer discipline so that they never cry.

0: crossed the line. I can tell you, I was disciplined by my parents. My father had the ability to put the fear of God in me. And when I did something really bad, and my mother said, I'm not going to deal with this, your father's going to deal with it when he gets home, I knew the meaning of fear. And when he got home, he dealt with it. But my father nor my mother ever hurt me or ever did damage to me as a person. I can honestly say that the best I know, I've raised four children and I've never hurt any of my children, but I've gotten their attention a few times. So you can do it. Don't let the world tell you, don't let them pour you into the mold that says you can't discipline your children because that's child abuse. Not to discipline them is to abuse them. Not to deal with their rebellion is to abuse them. Finally, let me give you the last principle and we're finished. Discipline prepares a child for the most important decision in his life. What is it about a Christian home that prepares a young person to deal with life and deal with eternity and deal with the reality of knowing God in a personal way? Discipline sets the context for it. And that's not just my word. Let me read to you this proverb from 23:14. You shall beat him with a rod and deliver his soul from hell. Isn't that interesting? When you channel a child in the right direction, you give him the very best opportunity to know Jesus Christ. When you let him express his own way and go and do his own thing, he usually will do that thing which is not in honor to the Lord. Positive corrective discipline within the home provides the kind of atmosphere that makes it most possible for a child to come to a personal decision about God. Although there are many who come to Christ in the middle or later years of their lives, the vast majority of Christians in our churches are Christians as the result of growing up in a structured Christian home where some form of discipline was practiced. Parents who teach their children love by caring enough to confront them also teach them much about their Heavenly Father who is just like that. My friends, if you want children to grow up in the nurture and admonition of the Lord, it's got to start with you. I'm not here to say that every time a child goes wrong, it's always the parent's fault. I'm reminded that God had two children, put them both in a perfect environment, and they both rebelled. God has given to us the choice to make, but we want to guide those choices by protecting the environment in which the choice is made, and bringing up a child in an atmosphere of loving discipline gives that child the best opportunity to know God and to go on and have a productive life. But mom and dad, it starts with you, and it starts with this. You cannot impart what you do not possess. And if you do not know Jesus Christ personally, you will never be able to lead your children beyond the place where you yourself have gone. So I want to ask you this question. Do you have within you that which is necessary for you to bring your children up in the nurture and admonition of the Lord? Do you know for certain that Jesus Christ is your Savior? Is there something about your life that gives security and stability and strength to your children as they see your faith walk because you're a follower of Christ? And if you do not have that, that's the place to start, whether you're old or young. That's the place to begin. To put your trust in Jesus Christ, Father. To know God through His Son, Mom. And then, through that relationship, to let that influence trickle down to the lives of your kids. That's where it all starts. So I end up where I always end up, don't I? At the foot of the cross, where Jesus Christ can make a difference in your life. If you don't know Him, He sent His Son to die for you, that you might have life everlasting.
1: Amen. And you can receive Him today by just asking Him to come and forgive your sin and take up His abode in your heart, and He will do that. I know He does that. I've seen it happen over the years. So many people whose lives have been changed because Christ came to be a part of their everyday experience. This is Friday, and so it's important for me to tell you that you need to get to church this weekend. I have so many friends who do what I do in the church world, and they all tell me the same thing. There are so many people that they lost during COVID who got comfortable with staying home on the weekends and never came back. it will be to your detriment if that's your story. So don't let it be your story. Step in and do the right thing this week. Get back to church. You may feel awkward at first, but if you do it, God will honor it, and you will soon be back in the fellowship of God's people, growing and ministering to others. I know He will honor you for that. And then we'll see you next week on Monday. Hope you'll join us then. Till then, have a great weekend.
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3: As a student back, I'd say high school and then getting into college, I was fairly academically really good. I won't say I was gifted, but I was good. When it came to relational stuff, not as strong athletically, definitely not. I'm Paul, and thanks again for listening to Faith Radio. I mean, it's amazing because some kids are very gifted when it comes to athletics and their physicality. Others are really good relationally. Others are really good, academically. Here's the thing. They are all intelligences, not just the one, not just the academic intelligence. They're all different intelligences. There are actually 8 types of intelligences. Some people like Kathy Cook, who's again going to be with Jim Daly in just a few moments on Focus on the Family, as they continue talking about unlocking your child's learning potential with 8 types of intelligences. More on that in just a few moments.
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8: Saul of Tarsus knew what Christians believed, and he knew how Christians lived. But he didn't know the Savior they worshipped. Well, that all changed when Saul was surrounded by a blinding light and heard the Son of God calling him by name. Saul, Saul. When the glory of Jesus is revealed at His second coming, you're going to see Jesus and you will hear His voice as surely as Saul of Tarsus did. See, Christianity is not a set of beliefs for you to debate, and it's not a way of life for you to consider. What we're dealing with here is a person, the Son of God, the Lord Jesus Christ, and He lays claim to your life.
7: Is there someone in your life who needs to know the God of the Bible and might be open to take a journey through the Bible with you? Invite them to openthebible.org.
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14: But their strengths drive us nuts because too much of a good thing isn't a good thing. You know, so too much talking, would you just go away? You know, and if I would have been raised that way, I wouldn't be here on the radio with you today. So we have to see that, oh, this is a strength to develop, not a problem to eliminate.
15: Yeah.
14: And that's a powerful choice that parents have.
16: That's Dr. Kathy Cook describing some practical ways you can nurture your child in unique ways he or she is smart. You're going to want to stick around for the rest of the story as we continue an insightful conversation today on Focus on the Family with Jim Daly. I'm John Fuller.
13: We had a fascinating conversation last time with Dr. Kathy about her book, Eight Great Smarts. You probably fit a couple of them very dramatically, maybe one very specifically, and you'll just need to go back and listen to that. 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I mean, it's got everything there. You just go and you can listen to thousands of programs, but Kathy's will be there today, and you can listen to her last time and today.
16: Yeah, and Dr. Kathy Cook is always a favorite with our audience, Jim. She's a speaker, an author, researcher, podcaster, and she founded a great organization called Celebrate Kids. As you said, we're covering some of the content in her book, Eight Great Smarts. Stop by our website to get a copy.
13: Dr. Kathy, welcome back.
14: Thank you. I'm so happy to be here.
13: It's fun.
14: Thank you for your support.
13: I enjoy talking with you because you love kids.
14: Totally.
13: I love kids. Yeah. And kids are hilarious. They're so, first of all, I don't know if this is a smart or not, but kids are so blunt.
14: True.
13: They're just out there, right? You know, especially like things like different hair color, mm-hmm. different skin color. They just say it.
14: They don't have a filter like
13: right.
14: we do.
13: They haven't developed that yet.
14: Right.
13: I don't know. Sometimes you got to be right as a parent, right?
14: Yes, this is true.
13: And then you start saying things like, oh, we don't say that to people. Did you ever have, just that experience is so funny. Mm-hmm. Listen, we covered last time the word smart child, the picture smart child, the logic smart child, and it was good.
14: Thank you.
13: It really is good. And it's one of those concepts that you can really latch into. Mm-hmm. It's kind of like I mentioned last time, like Kevin Lehman with the birth order mm-hmm. book. It may not fit 100%, but there are, it's like a spiritual kind of insight that somebody like you or mm-hmm. Kevin Lehman or Gary Chapman, mm-hmm. you just hit on it and it's right there. And once you expose it to the rest of us, we're going, oh my goodness, she's absolutely right.
14: I love that. I do think this is visible. You can see this and you can see it in yourself and you can see it in kids, which does make it really fun.
13: How do we manage patience with children's smarts when we don't align with that smart? And I think that really does drive some parents a little to impatience.
14: Oh, totally understandable. It's not about us, it's about them. You know, you chose to have children or you chose to be a, you know, a teacher. So we love them well by letting them be who they are with boundaries, which are blessings when love is the goal. So just, you know, if you have a word smart kid, it doesn't mean to let them talk forever. There needs to be obedience, there needs to be blessings, but we offer input and instruction so that they can be smart with their smarts. not that they would have the smarts diminished in them.
15: You know, so often as parents, we say to ourselves, I wish I could have a do-over. You know, especially when the kids are young and we lack patience to do the right thing. And, you know, we get angry. We have an outburst. Hopefully that's it. And there's no physical issues or something like that. But in the normal parenting, how do we get ahead of that? I know so many people having children right now. It's awesome. And I'd love to be able to have them tip into this discussion. But as a parent, how do you not have those regrets? How do you do it well the first time? I mean, what would you say to a 28-year-old young mom who's got a new child and or maybe a 3-year-old?
14: Right.
15: And,
14: right.
15: You know, how do I not make those mistakes?
14: There's a big part of me that wants to say you will make those mistakes.
15: That's fair.
14: So it's how you respond to them that really matters.
15: What do you concentrate on as a new parent to make sure that you minimize those mistakes? Patience?
14: Raising the children you were given, not the children you wish you had.
15: Oof.
14: Making sure that if you have a picture smart child, you ask about her vivid imagination and you spend a lot of money on paper and watercolor.
15: Right, and really, be okay with it.
14: And you'd be okay with that.
15: What
14: and
15: if they color the walls? That's
14: well,
15: the problem.
14: Well, then, if so maybe you have, yeah.
15: Or maybe you do. Like, well, this is your wall.
14: Exactly.
15: Yeah.
14: If your child can handle the fact that this is your wall, but this isn't your wall, let them color on the wall. It's just a wall.
15: And you can
14: paint it. And then you make the, but if it's disobedience, then the child, there's a consequence, which would include that the child gets to repaint the wall. So there is a consequence for the choice, but we expect them to be smart with their smarts. We honor who God's created them to be, and we want to give them opportunities to be successful. So we do let them finger paint, but we do it outside, and they're wearing clothes that we don't care if they get messy, and that we believe in our believing that God was smart to make our children this way, and that it's our privilege, responsibility to nurture them up in the way that they've been created to be, to believe that your picture smart children will be, you know, art teachers or historians or great Bible scholars because they can see it come alive in their mind and they teach with such vivid language that everybody in their church is like, that was the best message ever. Like, believe that God's done something powerful for your kids and don't get in the way. And if you're in the way, apologize, ask to be forgiven, get yourself some help, know who you are, celebrate that. Don't lust after somebody else's smarts. I could go on and on.
15: Yeah, no, it's good.
14: This is why I wrote the book, you know, to give people hope that they can get it right, because it's complicated. Kids are complex.
15: This is a little tongue-in-cheek, but it's actually true. When our boys were young, I mean, they were out on the sidewalk painting with chalk. Guess who came to pay a visit? The HOA president.
14: Oh, my goodness.
15: We don't allow chalk painting.
14: No.
15: I mean, my kids are like 5 and 3.
14: That's wrong.
15: Totally wrong. So anyway, but I'm sure a few people are going, yep, that's my HOA
14: right,
15: too.
14: Right.
15: But, you know, roll with the punches. Find a way to let your kids express themselves appropriately.
14: Right, and
15: but,
14: this is our chance for us to say, no, we will obey our rulers. You know, that's biblical.
15: Yeah, that's a great way to handle it.
14: And then we find the backyard cement, you know, where they can't be seen.
15: Pour a slab back
14: there. Or we go to the park to swing on the swing set, but we take our bucket of sidewalk chalk and we leave really cool messages on the sidewalk. God loves you.
15: Oh, that's good.
14: And have you noticed the daisies in the corner? I mean, and then the next kids who come get blessed by that.
15: For the new listeners today and viewers, let's hit the 8 just topically. Just hit them, and then we'll pick up descriptions on the latter end.
14: Okay, and everybody has the capacity for all 8. I want to say that because God's a generous God. So word smart people think with words. Logic smart people think with questions. Picture smart people think with their eyes, with visuals. Music smart people think with rhythms and melodies. Body smart people with movement and touch. Nature smart people with patterns, people smart people with other people, and self-smart people think deeply inside of themselves with reflection.
15: This is going to be good. I'm looking forward to covering hopefully all of them if we can, but certainly most of them. Music smart, you mentioned that one. I am not music smart. Man, I am like tone deaf.
14: Yeah.
15: I don't have it.
14: And okay, that's okay. It's okay to say that that's number 7 or 8 for me if I were to make a list, because to think that we have all 8 to the max would be arrogant, and that's not appropriate. But those of us who do have music smart brain cells, we think with rhythms and melodies. We make music when we're excited. So we whistle, toe-tap, bebop, and we might choose a church for the quality of the worship, and we might spend a lot of our free time and our money on music. And these are kids who will go to the nursery when they're 2, and they'll find the Glockenspiel. Those are kids asking for piano lessons when they're 6.
15: Oh, wow.
14: So you can look at What do they enjoy in their free time? And that's going to show you maybe what they're going to grow up and become.
15: I remember Troy and I only went to his piano lesson once. And it was like 8 weeks in. So the piano instructor says, let's play the key of G. If you don't know where it's at, ask your parent.
14: No.
15: So I'm sitting on the bench with him and Troy's looking at me like, where's G? I'm going, Troy, I'm so sorry. I haven't a clue. So I had to, wave to the teacher and have her come over. I felt like, stupid.
14: I am so sorry again. She didn't need to do that to you.
15: Well, no, but I needed somebody to tell him where G was.
14: Well, anyway.
15: But, yeah. I mean, that's part of it. So I, you know, it's hard for me, again, as a parent, to think that my child could be music smart. It's so out of my orbit. Mm. I'm not even sure how do I relate to that?
14: I appreciate you bringing that up because there is research that suggests that the earlier the smarts are awakened, the greater the likelihood they're a strength for a lifetime. So normally it would be that the parent would be modeling something that the child would want to become. So my parents were both music smart. So Dave and I developed music smart ability early on in our lives. In your case, you're right. Like you didn't model that for your son. So it's surprising to you that, but I think if you don't give a kid piano lessons, you won't know
15: right.
14: If God created that kid to be music smart. Again, created in God's image, not ours. It's 100% wired into us by God and nurtured into children by God's people.
15: Yeah.
14: So God's in charge of all of it, whether it's through the DNA, if you will, the creative intent God has when he makes us, and then the experiences. Like you could take a kid to a concert and they could be like, I want to play the piano. Dad, that was the most amazing thing I've ever heard. And then he's 8 and you start piano lessons because he went to the symphony
15: And
14: he heard this guy on this big, black, massive piano go crazy nuts. And a kid is like, that was the most beautiful thing I've ever heard.
15: Interesting. I read some brain research that said before 6 years old, you develop tone ability, tonal ability, and foreign language. If you're exposed before age six, you'll pick up foreign languages quicker. Isn't that interesting?
14: Yeah, the brain is amazing.
15: Yeah. All right, body smart. Now, you can make so much fun of this one, right? I mean, what is a body smart?
14: Oh, come on. These are the movers, shakers.
15: Look at my biceps.
14: Well, your body's smart, Jim, in that you talk with your hands.
15: I do.
14: And I've watched you lean back and lean forward. I talk with my hands. If I put my hands in my pocket, they'll be there for like 10 seconds when I'm giving a speech. But body smart people think with movement and touch. We might be athletic. We might be in drama. We can make our whole body look angry, even though we're not. We can pour a glass of milk and not spill. We are the surgeons who will get the body back together right, the chiropractor who keeps the person's body on the table. Huh. You know, the drummer versus the flute player.
15: So like dexterity plays.
14: Dexterity would be part of it.
15: Huh.
14: We turn every chair into rocking chairs. If you're raising a body smart kid, buy him a clipboard and let him study his spelling words walking in the backyard. Let him swing on the swing set when he's memorizing a poem. And that body smartness, if you will, is going to enhance the ability to learn. It seems foreign to us because it might not work for us. But again, it might be the kid that you were given.
15: You know, in that context, there's been a lot of many, many articles talking about over-prescription on ADHD, ADD.
14: Yes.
15: I would think this plays into that. Body smart people can be very active and irritating, if I could say it that way.
14: Yes.
15: So parents, from what I understand from the literature, a lot of parents are over-prescribing with their physicians things to control body expression. How do you feel about that?
14: Can I be brave here?
15: Yeah.
14: I think in many cases, we are medicating out of children the greatest channel God's given them through which they can embrace life.
15: What a beautiful way to look at that.
14: Thank
15: but again,
14: you.
15: It requires patience on the parents' part.
14: And you know, the proper diagnosis, the proper pediatrician, the proper exam of food and food dyes and sleep patterns and all kinds of things. If children have been gifted by God to be body smart, you'll know it early on. And they need, as everyone else does, we talked about it in the last episode, self-control, self-respect, and respect for others. I teach children that even if you're the most body smart kid in the class, you're not allowed to move if it makes it hard for the teacher to teach and hard for the other students to learn. You can choose to control yourself. So I read about this in the book, a child who drums their fingers on the table, which is a combination of maybe music smart and body smart, and they like it. It actually calms them down. It might give them energy, but it's bothering everybody else. You can teach that child to take their fingers and do it on their thigh under the desk.
15: Huh.
14: And I'll say to kids, it's not as satisfying because it doesn't make noise.
15: Right.
14: But it's not about you being happy all the time.
15: Ooh,
14: it's about you learning to live in community, and you need to do that. And by the way, guys, learning to live in community starts in the family. So it's not a question, like for our listeners, it's not a question of how do I get that to stop? Like, stop it. It's how do I redirect all that energy to something less offensive? And that's doable. But again, it takes instruction, not punishment. And it takes compassion and empathy and love and a choice.
15: Yeah.
14: And I love your emphasis on patience. Absolutely.
16: No, that's really good advice.
14: Thanks.
16: And our guest today on Focus on the Family with Jim Daly is Dr. Kathy Cook. We're talking about some of the content in her wonderful book called 8 Great Smarts, Discover and Nurture Your Child's Intelligences. And of course, we have that here at the ministry. Just stop by focusonthefamily.com/broadcast.
15: Dr. Kathy, what does it look like to be nature smart? This one I'm a little lost on as well.
14: These kids think with patterns, and so do the adults. They know that it's not a blue jay, it's a blue bird, because they remember where the blue goes on the body or the wing of the bird.
15: Huh.
14: They might know the names of the clouds. You know, I travel every week on an airplane. You'd think I'd know the names of the clouds. I don't. I'm not terribly nature smart, although I'm word smart. My vocabulary for nature is weaker. Nature smart kids would rather be outdoors than indoors. They'll do better in biology than they will in chemistry. Huh. They'll do better in earth science than they will in physics. They want to sit outside at a restaurant. They love to get dirty. They dig in the dirt, and they'll run the pet store at the mall, and they'll be dog walkers when they're 14 earning money for church camp in the summer.
15: Mm. Yeah, I hadn't even thought about it in terms of those patterns that we see and watching snowflakes.
14: Exactly. Yeah, the nature smart kid looks out the window and is distracted by that and talks to the dog more than they talk to the mom.
15: Yeah.
16: What are some ways then, Dr. Kathy, that we can foster that child who just longs to be outdoors?
14: And
16: maybe my lifestyle right now and ours as a family doesn't allow for so much time outdoors.
14: I appreciate that question. Maybe we're living in an apartment and it's not safe to be out at a park. But you can go to the park as a family. You can walk through a botanical garden for free in most cities. You can go to a garden shop and buy a tulip or a geranium and plant it, and it's on the windowsill of your child's bedroom. And you could ask for a Zoo membership for Christmas rather than another toy that a week later they'll forget they have in the closet. Mm. So, and I think, again, we can do this. I love your question, John, because we're born with the capacity for all 8, but they do have to be awakened, and it's the activities and the games and the books and the conversations that will do that.
16: Yeah. My wife is definitely a nature smart person.
14: Cool.
16: I like the outdoors, but we spent so many summers camping.
14: Perfect.
16: To the point where at one point, one of our daughters said, do we have to do this again? I'm so tired of camping. I think what I hear you saying is give them opportunities and you'll find out.
14: Yes. Do they gravitate toward that or not? If we never give them the opportunity for camping or piano lessons, we won't know and they won't know where their gifts might lie.
15: This idea of people smart, that's intriguing to me. I would assume that would be things like they can read a room pretty quickly.
14: Yes.
15: They know the people. They see behind the eyes of that person.
14: Yeah.
15: But children actually have that capacity?
14: Oh, yes, sir. And I think this is the most important smart, because it's how they know who is safe for them.
15: Okay.
14: They can walk into a room and go, oh, I'm going to sit there. Or they,
15: oh,
14: I'm going to avoid that person. And these are the kids who, you know, your sons, when they were young, they walked up to you and they wanted you to say yes, but you had no written all over your face, so they turned away. And then you're like, can I help you? And the kid is like, no. And you're like, I have time now. And the kid is like, I don't care, you know, because I want a yes. So it's a really, really important skill. It's been awakened later because of the pandemic and masking and eyes down on devices. And we don't ask our kids to look up and say please and thank you.
15: Let's go a little slower on that, because this is critical. I mean, what you're saying is that the years of COVID muted that ability to develop people smarts.
14: It's a great verb that you use there. Right. It's never too late, but we have to understand that we have children from a certain age group, you know, 5 to 10 years old now, maybe, that were raised in that, and we need to help them. And we need to get their eyes off of their devices so that they can look up and go, oh, that person's happy, that person's sad, that person's mad. Otherwise, again, they won't know who's for them.
15: Yeah.
14: And the other thing that's so powerful about being people smart, and you two gentlemen are so good at this, it is interacting with people to develop truth. It's collaborating, networking. These are kids who can debate without arguing. They can persuade and convince without bullying. This is a very, very important skill. We want our kids to be able to, as an example, talk about Jesus Christ without making people mad.
15: Mm.
14: And that's people smart. I would teach it early and I would teach it often.
15: No, that's really good. How do you, and I want to make sure we hear this clearly, in teaching a people smart child, not to manipulate, because you kind of put the dark end of this is their ability to manipulate is quite quite high.
14: Right.
15: Versus the ability to use their people smart for good.
14: Right.
15: Again, just talk about it in that context. And then for the parent who's now troubled, that they can outsmart the parent.
14: Oh, definitely.
15: Yeah, that's their...
14: Very unfortunate.
15: Yeah, but yeah. Speak to that whole thing.
14: Yeah, all of the eight have a dark side, which I do write about in the book. Yeah, people smart kids can manipulate. I've asked children and young adults, how many of you can get your mom to say yes when she should have said no?
15: All the hands go up?
14: At least 80%, and then they laugh. And yeah. Then I say, don't ever be proud again of doing something you good. Shouldn't have done that you can do. And I can do that as the outside stranger, wow. You know, but so can the mom. The mom can say, now that they're listening to this broadcast, the mom and the dad can say, hey, we're going to listen to this together. I want you to hear from the expert. And we're going to train you to use your ability for good and not evil. So you can be full of grace more readily than somebody else, but we're not going to let you manipulate anymore. So this is where the mom stands up for herself and has respect and says to the child, we're not going there. I said no, already answered, go to bed. And I'm not, again, that's a whole nother episode, but we can do that, and we can make sure that our kids know that you have a talent and a gift that God's chosen for you. Praise God. Don't use it the way you're using it.
15: Okay, last, we did get through these. And
14: I'm amazed.
15: Yeah, self-smart, which I do want to just pause on this one because it's really intriguing to me. Mm-hmm. I think it's a little... less clear.
14: Okay.
15: The self-smart one.
14: Yeah.
15: What does that world look like for the self-smart child?
14: Although it's last, it's not least important. Like, just something has to be last.
15: Yeah. Right?
14: So self-smart people think deeply inside of themselves. Uh-huh. They've never heard an easy question. Even, what do you want for lunch? Well, I saw that mom has ham in there, but I had it yesterday. I don't know. I wonder what we're having for dinner. That may help me decide. Seriously, every question can require a complex analysis.
15: Wow.
14: And it needs to feel right. So they need patience. And they, you know what they tell me, Jim? They tell me they're slow. These are the children who tell me they're stupid.
15: Oh, interesting.
14: Because there's
15: But they're thinking deeply.
14: They're thinking deeply.
15: So it's quite opposite.
14: It's exactly.
15: Yeah.
14: Exactly. And it's so interesting. They need quiet, peace, privacy, and space. And many of them tell me, but I share a bedroom. And my dad looks under the mattress and my mom empties the backpack. I'm like, they should, you're a kid, you know. But let them go out on the porch swing and think something through. Yeah. If you do family devotions, start it out and share the message for the night and share your worship song and pray. And then give them all a question and let everybody in the family separate for 4 minutes. You can go to wherever you want as long as you are within the sound of the bell. And when the bell rings, come back. Everybody will benefit from that. But the self-smart kids are like, oh, cool. Because now they can think without you staring at them while they're thinking, which drives them absolutely nuts. So peace, quiet, privacy, space, to encourage them to know that you're not slow, you're a deep thinker, it'll change them. Yeah. And understand the thing that's hard, Jim, a lot of self-smart people, their joy is knowing. And so they're not likely to share with the church, the community, the school, or the mom and dad what they know, which is sad, because they tend to know very, very good things. And we must encourage them to share.
15: Yeah, that's so good.
14: I hope that makes sense.
15: It does. It does. I'm just thinking about that because I think I have one who is that.
14: Mm-hmm.
15: In terms of the bent.
14: Yes.
15: I mean, like you said, you're all of this, but what sprouts out is a tendency or a more predictable pattern,
14: right?
15: I'm thinking of Lee Strobel, who we had on the broadcast, the author of Case for Christ.
14: Yes.
15: He was an atheist journalist. And he encouraged me to ask the boys a question and the listeners to ask their teen 20-somethings a question. And it was, if Jesus had to answer a question immediately, what question would you ask him? So it does a lot. The way you frame that, it's an immediacy thing.
14: Yeah.
15: It kind of boils it down to what is the question you would ask God, right?
14: Oh, right.
15: And so I was having lunch with Trent and Troy, and I asked this. And it's so funny because their bents came out.
14: Oh, I love it.
15: You know, Trent, the biochemistry guy, and I said it to him. And Trent says, give me 20 minutes, and I'll have an answer. Huh. I mean, I'm talking to like on the mark at 20 minutes. He goes, okay, I've got my answer.
14: Oh,
15: okay,
14: that's
15: what is
14: it? That's so cool.
15: And he goes, I'd like to know, what element are we missing that's right in front of us that God used to create the universe?
14: Come
15: and
14: on.
15: I went, wow, okay, that's good. And Troy immediately said, I'd ask him why we suffer. And this is my scientist and my philosopher theologian.
14: Oh, that's so good.
15: You know, I would encourage parents to do that because really I think good. It fits here, Kathy, yeah, with your good. Information. I think it gives you an insight into where your kids are.
14: Yes, it's excellent.
15: And, you know, at age-appropriate levels. But I think it's wonderful. It starts moving you in that direction. Let me ask you this right at the end here. It's been wonderful, as always, to have you on. Always good energy. Mm-hmm. And, you know, I'm hopeful the parents listening are benefiting and going, aha, oh, writing a note on your phone. Got to talk to my husband tonight about that one.
14: Love it.
15: But right at the end, we spent the last 2 days exploring the different ways we're smart. And this applies to us too as parents.
14: Yes.
15: Know thyself, right?
14: Yes.
15: What are some things you hope our audience takes away from this conversation?
14: Oh, I appreciate that. Additional belief that God has been good to them, to make them how he's made them, and that their children were strategically and intentionally created to be who they are for his glory and for this family. We are imperfectly perfect for each other, and we need to walk in that reality. I hope that there are adults who realize that maybe they've not stretched themselves in ways that they could. I know of people who hear me speak and go back to college because they realize that they can do something that they've always wanted to do but
15: just
14: thought they couldn't do. Absolutely.
15: Wow.
14: Because if you're not terribly word and logic, you don't think you're designed for school, but you absolutely are. Plus, you do have word and logic. You just have to choose to go there. So maybe we've encouraged people to not look down on themselves, but to realize that they're smart too. Because you know what, guys? Smart is a power word. It's a good word. When we think we're smart, we study. If you don't think you're smart, you don't bother studying because you don't think it'll help.
15: Right.
14: So it's just fascinating. So I pray for very, very strong encouragement, and I pray that there'll be practical conversations that people will choose to have, as you've directed us beautifully to have.
15: Yeah, and it's such an amazing thing that God invites us in to be part of the gospel.
14: Oh, such a privilege, right?
15: We have to be there. We're that part of the ingredient.
14: Oh, I love
15: and
14: that.
15: And the Holy Spirit comes with his ingredient, and the Lord moves, you know? But it takes that care of an adult or a person in someone's life to make a difference. Well, Dr. Kathy, it's been good.
14: I'm so grateful to be here, guys. Thank you so much.
15: Always good wisdom and insights from you. And your wonderful book, 8 Great Smarts, Discover and Nurture Your Child's Intelligences, not one, but some part of all 8.
14: Right.
15: And you can get a copy of this great book, Be in Ministry with Us. Man, mend a marriage, help a parent do a better job, save a baby's life. That happens each and every day here at Focus, and we can make it fun. You get a great resource. If you do that monthly, that helps us tremendously, a one-time gift as well. But we'll send you Kathy's book as our way of saying thank you for being part of the ministry and helping others. It really is a resource that will revolutionize your approach to identity and intelligence. It's that good. And we're so thankful for friends like you who support the ministry. Our research shows that over the last 12 months, our joint efforts together have helped more than 80,000 parents work through a significant crisis in their parenting. That's a huge impact for families, right?
14: Wow.
15: 80,000 people just in the past year helping them through that marital crisis.
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15: And when you get in touch, ask about our age and stage emails. This is a great thing. I mean, Dr. Kathy, so what we did finally is create a mechanism in which parents can sign their kids up by birthday on the website. And we send information every week about parenting tips for the 2-year-old or the 5-year-old, all the way up to 18.
14: I love it. I've done some of the videos for them. I think it's a brilliant idea.
15: Contributed. And man, I'm excited about it. We have about 200,000 people that are in it now.
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15: And I want millions of parents to be able to tap that information. 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

0: movie industry, they talk about the suspension of disbelief. It's all make-believe, right? But they try to make the costumes and the special effects and the acting so convincing that it suspends our disbelief. They hope we forget it's fake, or fiction if you prefer. Today on A New Beginning, Pastor Greg Laurie points out some people sort of act their way through life. They try to suspend our disbelief about how they're really living. Well, see, that's a fruitless pursuit.
1: So we're in the book of Acts in this series that we're calling The Upside Down Life. And now we're going to see some of the challenges that they faced. Oh, we've seen the Holy Spirit poured out and, you know, thousands of people believing on the day of Pentecost. We've seen a man raised up who was unable to walk from his youth. We've seen a lot of preaching, a lot of powerful things. Now we're going to see some sinful things, because this is real world life that we're looking at here. This story shows that the early church was not all about romance and redemption. They also had flaws and sinful people, and we see how Jesus dealt with these people. Now, Barnabas is seen giving a gift to the church for the use of ministry. So Ananias and Sapphira see this, and they think, wow, look at how the people appreciate this. We want to be seen as virtuous people too. So this is what happens next. And one of the most shocking stories in the Bible, quite candidly, Acts chapter 5, starting in verse 1, I'm reading from the New Living Translation. There was a man named Ananias, who with his wife Sapphira sold some property. He brought part of the property to the apostles, but claimed it was the full amount. His wife agreed to this deception. Underline that, this deception. Then Peter said, Ananias, why has Satan filled your heart? You lied to the Holy Spirit, and you kept some of the money for yourself. This property was yours to sell or not sell, as you wish or not. And after selling it, the money was yours to keep or to give away. Why would you do a thing like this? You're not lying to us, you're lying to God. And as soon as Ananias heard these words, he fell to the ground and died. And everyone who heard about it was terrified. Well, then some young men wrapped him in a sheet, took him out and buried him. About 3 hours later, his wife comes in, not knowing what had happened. Peter asks her, what was this price you and your husband received for the land? She said, yeah, that was the price. Peter said, how could the two of you even think of doing a thing like this, conspiring together to test the Spirit of the Lord? You might underline that phrase, test the Spirit of the Lord. Just outside that door are the young men who buried your husband, and they'll carry you out too. And instantly, she fell to the floor and died, and the young men saw she was dead, and they carried her out and buried her beside her husband. And great fear gripped the entire church and all the others who heard what happened. We'll stop there. How's that for a story? Wow. Why did God deal so severely with these two people? Because they committed a specific sin against the Spirit that still can be committed today. They lied to the Spirit of God. Verse 4, you've not lied to men, but to God. Their sin was they lied to the Holy Spirit. The Holy Spirit is a member of the Trinity, Father, Son, and Holy Spirit. The Holy Spirit has a will. The Holy Spirit has a personality. The Holy Spirit can be specifically sinned against. There are specific sins identified in the Bible that can be committed against the Holy Spirit. For instance, you can insult the Spirit. You can resist the Spirit. You can lie to the Spirit, as the story here shows, and you can blaspheme the Spirit. So what is this about? Again, Ananias and Sapphira were hypocrites. They were playing a part. They were pretending to be something that they were not. They wanted people to think they were really devoted to God when they weren't. Now, before we criticize them, let's just ask ourselves this question. Have we ever done anything like this? The answer is yes. You know, some people always say, I'm going to really just, you know, sing louder and lift my hands higher. And that's all good. We want that. But don't do it in a way where you're drawing unnecessary attention to yourself. God doesn't like it when you do that. Better to be an honest sinner than a lying saint. So don't put this show on. That's what Ananias and Sapphira were doing. They were pretending to be something they were not. The hypocrite extraordinaire was Judas Iscariot. I don't know why it is, but whenever I type the words Judas Iscariot in my Word document and I run spell check, they want to change the last name Iscariot to Escargot. Just Word does not understand the word Iscariot. Judas Iscariot. So that was Judas's French brother. I don't know if you know about him. Or maybe his brother who likes snails. I'm not sure. No, there is no Judas Iscariot, but there was a Judas Iscariot. And he was a great deceiver. In fact, he was perceived as one of the more virtuous of the disciples. On one occasion, when a woman brought a very expensive perfume to anoint Jesus with, probably a family heirloom worth a lot of money, and she knew he was going to die and she wanted to do something sacrificial, it was Judas Iscariot who spoke up and said, "This is not good stewardship. Could this not have been sold and the money given to the poor?" All the other apostles probably thought, "Yeah, you know, he's got a point. That is true." But then John tells us, yeah, he said this not because he cared about the poor, but because he was stealing money, because he was the treasurer. So Judas put on a good show. To show this, when Jesus in the upper room said, "One of you is going to betray me," to each disciple, they said, "Is it me?" They didn't all point in unison at Judas and say, "It's Judas, isn't it?" They didn't know. No one suspected it. And then the ironic thing is Judas betrays our Lord for 30 pieces of silver. He goes to the religious leaders and he says, "The one I kiss, that's the one you're looking for." So they go into the Garden of Gethsemane where Christ is there with his disciples. He's just literally sweat blood as he's under the pressure of what is about to come. And as Judas approaches Christ with the temple guard with their swords and their shields and their spears and their torches, Jesus says, "Friend, why have you come?" Did Jesus know why Judas was coming? Of course. He had already called him out in the upper room and said, "You're the one who will betray me." But unnoticed by Judas, Christ was offering this betrayer one last chance to repent. But Judas was such a hypocrite, he betrays Jesus with a kiss. Why not just point at him and say, "There he is, get him"? Because in religious art, you always know who Jesus is. Everyone has sort of dusty robes and muted colors. Jesus has a pure white robe, just came from the dry cleaners, with a blue sash. Where did the blue sash come from? I don't know, but Jesus has the blue sash, right? Well, that's religious art. That's not reality. He blended into a crowd like any other man would. He didn't glow in the dark, you know. So Judas had to say, "The guy I kiss, that's Jesus." But when he betrays our Lord with a kiss, in the Greek, it's implied that he kissed him over and over again. He wanted to appear devout, even though he was literally betraying the Lord. What a horrible thing. And that is what a hypocrite does. It's been said, you can fool all of the people some of the time. You can fool some of the people all of the time, but you can't fool God any of the time. Am I talking to a hypocrite right now? If so, please stand up. No, don't. You probably wouldn't. But you know if you're a hypocrite. You know. Like right now, you're sitting here in church with your wife and your family, or you're alone, and everyone thinks you're such a spiritual man, such a spiritual woman. But you know what's going on. You know you're going to go home and look at porn. You know you're in an extramarital relationship. You know you're living in a lifestyle that's contrary to scripture. You know that you're lying to people to make more money. You know that you're doing fill in blank here. And you keep doing it and you have no intention of stopping that thing. That's hypocrisy. Now, if you tell me I come in with a struggle and I need help and I need prayer, that's understood. There's a difference between that person and the other person. Don't be that person because you're lying to the Spirit.
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2: Well, we're talking about lying and other significant spiritual dangers today as Pastor Greg presents his message, Honest to God. Let's continue.
1: I mentioned specific sins that can be committed against the Spirit. There's lying to the Spirit and there's grieving the Spirit. That's mentioned in Ephesians where Paul says, don't grieve the Spirit. And he talks about anger and backbiting and slander and other things that you can do to actually make the Holy Spirit sad or sorrowful. There's another sin you can commit against the Spirit called quenching the Spirit. The Bible says, quench not the Spirit. What does that mean? That means that you're trying to stop the Spirit from the work he wants to do in your life. The idea is of quenching a fire. You know, like when you go camping. How many of you like to camp? Right, okay. Some people like to go glamping. That's a new thing, right? Sort of a nicer version of camping. They have these giant motorhomes with big TVs on the outside and okay, whatever. So you're out at your campsite and you set up your fire and it's time to break camp. So you extinguish the fire. Can't just leave fires going, right? But sometimes the Holy Spirit will prompt you to do something. The Holy Spirit will say, I want you to put that phone down and open your Bible. The Holy Spirit says, I want you to start a conversation with that person. He doesn't say it audibly, but it's sort of a nudge. It's a leading to just go do that thing. I want you to do this. And we'll say, no, no, that's quenching the Spirit, you see. So Ananias and Sapphira, they were lying to the Spirit. And if you're a hypocrite, sooner or later, one day you will have to face the music. There was a band back in the 90s. A lot of you won't even know who I'm talking about. Some of you will. They were called Milli Vanilli. Does anyone remember Milli Vanilli? All the old people, right? So they were a duo. And they had a song with the title, Girl, You Know It's True. And they even won a Grammy for it. They sold 30 million records. But then it came out that Milli Vanilli actually never sang that song. They had some session singers come into the studio and record it, and Milli and Vanilli, the two guys that made up this group, would just sort of lip sync and dance to the song, and then it came out, and they had to return their Grammy, and they had to face the music. And that statement, face the music, goes back to the early days of Japan. The story is told of a man who wanted to be

personally. They had to perform in his presence. Well, the flautist was very nervous because he knew he could not play. But finally, he was called in after he called in sick a couple times, and he appeared before the conductor, and it was clear that he was a fraud. Thus, he had to face the music, you see. So Ananias and Sapphira had to face the music, and one day we will have to do the same. Do not be a hypocrite. And if you are a hypocrite, repent of it and ask God to forgive you of your sin. I've mentioned some of the sins you can commit against the Holy Spirit. Let me mention one more. And I'm probably asked about this particular sin more than any other. What is the blasphemy of the Holy Spirit? Okay, so the Bible talks about resisting the Spirit. Stephen, that we'll talk about later in the book of Acts, was preaching to the religious leaders, the Sanhedrin, and he said to them, "Why do you resist the Spirit as your fathers did?" To resist the Spirit means that I say, no, I don't want Christ in my life. The Holy Spirit has come to convince us of our sin and of righteousness and of judgment. The Holy Spirit shows me my need for Jesus, not to drive me away in despair, but to draw me to Christ. So when I say no to him, I'm resisting the Spirit. Then it can get even worse and you can insult the Spirit. Certainly don't want to do that. That's effectively implying that you would acknowledge that Jesus died on a cross for your sins, and you would say, I frankly could care less. I want nothing to do with him or his offer of forgiveness. That's an insult to the Spirit. So I can resist the Spirit, then I can insult the Spirit, and it all culminates with blaspheming the Spirit. What does that mean? That means that I completely reject Christ as Savior and Lord. And that is the only unforgivable sin. Because the Bible says, how can we escape if we neglect so great a salvation? So maybe there's someone I'm talking to here that is sort of resisting. Like, I believe it's true, but I don't really want this in my life right now. And, you know, maybe some other time. And then there's somebody else that's saying, I don't know if I think it's true or not. I just reject it. And someone else, your heart has gotten so hard, you don't even care anymore. Be careful, because you can go beyond a point of no return. The Bible says, harden not your heart if you can hear his voice. In Revelation 22:17, we read, the Spirit and the bride say, come. Let him that hears this say, come. Let him who is thirsty come. And whoever desires, let him drink freely from the water of life. See, God wants to satisfy your deep spiritual thirst. That's really what you're longing for in life. And we try to satisfy this thirst sometimes with relationships or with possessions or with drugs or alcohol or even religion. None of those things will satisfy that thirst. Only Christ will satisfy it. A relationship with him. So the Holy Spirit is saying, this is for you. Right now, I'm talking to somebody that is sensing this draw, this tug, this pull from the Holy Spirit. It's up to you how you're going to react. You can say, yes, Lord, come into my life. Or you can say, no, I don't want it. And besides, there's too many hypocrites in the church. Get over that. You think that's going to hold water on Judgment Day? That's an excuse and you know it. Jesus never said, follow my people. He said, follow me, okay? Just because there's hypocrites doesn't really mean anything. This is about you and God. Just because someone else messes it up has nothing to do with this offer of forgiveness that he offers to you at this very moment. Jesus died on that cross for your sin and he rose again from the dead. And now he stands at the door of your life and he knocks. And if you hear his voice and open the door, he will come in. Don't resist the Spirit. Don't insult the Spirit. And God forbid that someone listening to me right now blasphemes the Spirit. If you have any sense of seeing your need for Jesus, you have not gone beyond that point of no return. But don't keep putting this off because you could. So we're going to close in prayer, and I'm going to give an opportunity for anybody here that wants to respond to the work of the Holy Spirit and believe in Jesus to do it right here, right now. Let's pray. Father, I

Thank you for the work of the Holy Spirit. He is here right now, working in our midst. And I pray that your Holy Spirit will work in the hearts of those that do not know you and help them to see their need for Jesus. While our heads are bowed and our eyes are closed, maybe there's somebody here that needs Jesus today. The Holy Spirit has been drawing you. Will you respond to him? Will you come to Christ now? If you will, if you want to, just pray this prayer after me, right where you sit. If you want Jesus to forgive you of your sin, just pray, Lord Jesus, I know that I'm a sinner, but I know that you're the Savior who died on the cross for my sin and rose again from the dead. I turn from my sin now, and I choose to follow you from this moment forward. In Jesus' name I pray. Amen.

0: 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You've got a list of the chapters in front of you.
1: Yes.
0: Which chapter do you think long-time Christians need the most, even if they've never admit it?
1: I would say probably sharing the good news, and that's a section on sharing the gospel. You know, what I found, Dave, is young believers are the most excited about sharing their faith. And the problem is, as we grow in the Lord, as we've known the Lord for many years, we do that less and less. And actually, not only is it good for the people that you're sharing the gospel with, but it's good for you. You see, it is life-giving to share the gospel. And it's something that every believer needs to be engaged in. So in this section of sharing the gospel, we talk about how to bring in the catch, how to bait the hook, how to communicate effectively, and a whole lot more, just like how to do it and how to do it effectively. So, I mean, but, you know, honestly, I have a chapter on read the Bible, and there's so many believers that don't do that on a regular basis. The same can be said of being involved in your church. So many believers are not involved in their church as they ought to be. So there's something here for everyone. And I think that you'll find these truths in this book are biblical and practical and hopeful, really encouraging for you. So let us send you a copy of this new book, What Every Growing Christian Needs to Know, for your gift of any size.
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2: There's some things I know now I wish I'd learned a lot sooner in my walk with Jesus. I'm Paul. Thanks again for listening to Faith Radio. I mean, it took me a while to figure out that the Ten Commandments, for example, God saying these certain rules, and then looking at the gifts of the Spirit that Paul talks about in like Galatians, and then also what Jesus talked about living in the ways of the kingdom in the Sermon on the Mount, kind of all go together. These are the ways of living at peace and ways pleasing with God. And here's the thing, and I love this passage, our Growing Your Faith verse for today, Proverbs 16:7. When people's lives please the Lord, even their enemies are at peace with them. At least more so, not completely, but more so. When they know you're a person of grace and a person of peace, they tend to be peaceful back. At least tend to be.
3: The faithfulness of God is the glue that holds this world together. If God should for one moment withdraw his hand from this earth, it would fly into chaos and be forever gone.
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4: It's Crazy Money Day. Hi, I'm Chuck Bentley with My Money Life from Crown. 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At age 41, Cristiano Ronaldo earns a salary of $200 million plus $65 million through endorsements. Lionel Messi, at age 38, has an annual base salary of $25 million and earns $70 million from endorsements. That's crazy. Their remarkable success reminds us of a truth found in Psalm 20, verse 7. 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
5: You've got a short amount of time to connect with the hearts of your children and teenagers, even your young adult kids. And it feels like, what would they say? 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
6: So we're going to talk about discipling our kids today. Feels overwhelming. It used to feel overwhelming when I heard that topic come up because I felt like, are we doing this well?
7: And how do we do it? Mm-hmm. And, do we do it right? So today we're going to find out from Barrett and Jennifer Johnson how to do it well. So let's go. Okay, so if we're going to disciple like Jesus, where do we start?
5: Well, so let me talk about the model we created that God, again, I don't think I created it.
7: It's a little house.
5: I looked at the example of Jesus and I said, what did Jesus do with the 12? What made him so effective? And what can a parent learn from that? And so I built like a little house. It's a foundation and three pillars and a little roof on top. And the foundations, it's abiding. It's that, you know, walk with Jesus, stay close to the Spirit, stay close to God.
6: It's everything.
5: It's everything. John 55.
7: So it's the parent abiding.
5: Jesus, let's look at Jesus' example. He was close to his heavenly Father. And we can debate and talk theological all day long. Well, Jesus was God. Okay, sure. But Jesus, as a human for his ministry time, we see in the scriptures, he pulled away time and time again to be alone with God, to make sure he was dialed in. That sense of, I need to be alone with God and hear from him. And if we don't do that, we're missing completely. Jesus said, apart from me, you can do nothing. And I think that foundation of abiding in Christ, a mom and dad who are committed to saying, God, I want to draw close to you. I want to hear from you. I want to be in touch with what your desires are for each of my kids. If we don't do that, then we're operating out of the flesh. We can do nothing. We're doing our best guess at what the right thing to do is, as opposed to hearing from the God who knows the hearts of our children better than we would ever know the hearts of our children.
7: All right, before you even go to the pillars, what's abiding look like for you guys?
5: I think it's just walking into the God, of being in the Word, of sitting quietly and saying, I want to listen to God's voice and say, God, what do you want to tell me and show me? So it's quiet time. It's times of meditation.
7: You do that together? You do that separate? You do both?
5: It's more separate.
8: Mostly separate, because Barrett would always go to work. I mean, you know.
5: And even in recent days, I'm working from home a lot more. Our rhythms of life sometimes a little different. And so again, I think it's alone time more. We sharpen one another, but I don't want to know exclusively what's God telling us to do, Jennifer. And then Jennifer doesn't hear that, need to hear that from me. I need to have a sense of what God's telling me as the husband and father and leader of a home, whatever to do. And God needs to hear that from Jennifer. And so we put our heads together. We come up with what's, you know, God's leading us and where he wants us to go.
6: I think this is so important too, because as a parent, when Jesus is talking about, if you abide in me, you'll bear much fruit. Mm-hmm. And so even when I think about the fruit, think about this as a parent, love. Am I loving my kids? Yep. Joy, love, joy, peace, and patience. Just those four changes everything.
8: Can't go any further than that.
6: And if we don't abide, we display the opposite of those. Course. Frustration, anger, all of that. And so I love that you started with that abiding.
5: Well, it's because Jesus started with it. Yeah. And again, I think, remember moms and dads, this model is not, follow Barrett and Jennifer. They've got to figure out.
8: We don't have it.
5: No, we don't.
8: Please don't.
5: But we look to the example of Jesus. I mean, I can confess, and anybody knows my parenting style for the last 30 years, my closest friends, my bride, my children, we can make a long list of the failings of Barrett Johnson as a father.
8: And even as adults, our kids have told us the mistakes that we've made.
5: We want to own that.
8: But we want to own it.
5: But we also want to walk in grace and say, but there's a better way. Let's look at Jesus. So there's that foundation of abiding.
7: Hey, couple questions.
5: Yeah.
7: I don't know which one to ask first, because the second one came to me when you just said that. Your adult kids have told you, because ours have too. Mm-hmm. And all you young parents, guess what? It's coming.
8: Yeah.
7: Even if you did just a great, great job. As they become adults, there's going to be things they're going to bring up that hurt them or let them down.
8: Yes.
7: And don't get defensive. And I mean, so you've been there. But, you know, when you said Jesus lived this, I thought, well, Jesus wasn't married. Yep. So when your spouse isn't abiding in a way you wanted or hoped for, or just maybe they're just, they don't want to.
6: And maybe they're not a believer.
7: Yeah. Talk to that couple. What do you do when you feel like it's just you?
5: I feel like sometimes the partner who's walking with God and maybe senses their partner is not, that person has a tendency sometimes to become preachy and
6: judgmental
8: and naggy.
5: And if only naggy, it's great.
8: Naggy, is that a word?
5: for a mom who says, I wish my husband would lead better. There's certainly examples of a husband who's being spiritually deficient in a severe way.
7: Right.
5: And that wife needs to prayerfully, tenderly, gently nudge and guide and pray for and all those things. But yeah, no, I don't think any spouse ever nagged their partner towards godliness.
7: Yeah.
5: It's never happened.
7: Yeah.
5: And I've heard many, many stories of spouses saying, you know, all he does, the only times he brings up scripture is when he's mad at me and trying to correct me. And nobody receives that. So again, I think it's a patient, fruit of the Spirit, love, joy, peace, patience, kindness, goodness, faith, all those things, long suffering, those come out of patiently saying, I'm going to be diligent to do the right thing and hope and pray my spouse, my partner sees my example.
7: Well, I remember, you know, we had three boys, all married now with seven grandkids, but when they were little boys, Anne's picture of me leading spiritually was a family, what do we call it? Family altar.
8: Family devotions.
7: Yeah, like once a week, we're all going to come together. Yes. And at one point she said, you know, the sermon you gave this morning at church, why don't you just do it tonight with the boys?
8: Oh my goodness.
7: And that was not my vision. It was not the way I was thinking of doing. And I think what she really wanted was Dennis Rainey. She wanted me to be Dennis. And I heard that a few times too.
8: Dennis
7: Back
8: Rainey
7: then, you know, Dennis was our sort of role model.
8: Yeah,
7: but I saw
8: us
7: it
8: too.
7: Differently.
5: Yeah. Yeah.
7: And I saw it. I even learned this in seminary, believe it or not, the Hebrew model versus the Greek model of teaching, where the Greek model is sort of our education system. Like, you're going to read this book,
8: right,
7: and in 5 weeks we're going to have final, and you're going to have to remember everything that's in that book.
5: Yes. Yeah.
7: And the Hebrew model was apprenticeship. It was walk
8: really?
7: Along the road.
5: Living life together
7: and so I was always thinking, I'm going to teach them along the road, even as they became teenagers, when they have issues that they're wondering about, what a moment to teach, rather than, hey, Sunday night.
8: It is as
7: but
8: you walk along the way.
7: We had conversations about that where we had to adjust to one another, right?
8: Yes.
6: I was just wanting anything.
8: Yes.
6: And you did, but you're
8: too.
6: Right. I had a picture of how it should be right.
5: Yes.
6: And my picture was intimidating for Dave. He never saw it done, and it's not who he is.
5: Yep.
6: So to say, that's not my guy, I don't want, but I didn't marry the pastor. I married this man, and God put me with him, and he gave us these children because my husband has something to offer them.
8: Right, exactly.
7: And I do think, you know, before we go on to the next pillar, that abiding foundation, if you're not doing that, you don't have power.
5: Nothing.
7: You have your own strength, and it's worthless in a sense.
5: It'd be like this microphone, which is a probably high quality product.
8: Yeah,
5: the tools are all there, but it's not plugged into anything that's going to make it work.
7: Yeah, you don't have the power to be the husband, to be the mom that they need.
5: Well, Jen, talk about this.
8: The other thing that I will add to that, and I wonder if it's what you're going to say.
5: Yeah.
8: I went to a book, y'all, that was this thick and had, I remember the binder was those rings, and I was going to sit down and do that with my kids, and God said, no.
5: Oh, a big discipleship manual.
8: It was a big discipleship manual that everyone was using. And that is when I started an in-home Bible study with new moms from my church in Texas. Shout out to all those precious ladies. And my kids were in the house listening to everything I said. I wasn't like, let's get out this big old spiral notebook that everyone else I know is doing. God said, live it and live it in front of them. Don't
7: is this the pillar modeling?
5: Well, let's do this. So we have foundation of walking with God, abiding. And then I think teaching what Jesus did with the disciples to teach for life transformation, not for knowledge like the Greek model, but for life transformation. There are kind of three pillars to his process, and that's what we created in this model for parents to embrace. And it's modeling, teaching, and then applying. Those three things are what Jesus did. And so the modeling is the first one. We have to give our kids a picture of what it looks like to walk with God. And that's the most humbling, challenging
8: that's
5: thing in the
8: where
5: world.
8: Where we have messed up.
6: But every parent does. As long as there's repentance with it.
5: That's
8: and
5: modeling.
8: I have said, I'm sorry, 5 million times raising children.
5: And that's modeling.
8: I mean, just.
5: But it is that thing that convicts us of, kids, if you want to know how to walk with God, watch how I walk with God. You want to know how to study your Bible? Watch how I study my Bible. You want to know how to pray? Watch how I do it. It's that modeling element. Jesus did that. He said, hey, do what I do. Watch what I do and live life the way I do it in the kingdom.
8: That's probably the most scary pillar.
6: It
8: because
6: is.
8: I would look at my kids and say, I am so sorry. I have been a three-headed mommy moment today. I mean, this was my three-headed mommy moment. I said that to them.
7: Were there moments when they're teenagers or even adults where they called you out?
5: No, definitely.
8: We just did our best. Unto God, and that's who I answer to is the Lord, and I believe he is full of grace.
5: Yeah.
8: And if I had an elevator pitch for someone, why do you believe in Jesus? I would say because he is grace. And I have made so many mistakes in my life that could have gotten me in so much trouble, and God's grace just covered me. I'm going to mess up. I'm not perfect. And I want people to know it's okay. It's okay.
6: And I think, too, with teenagers, I think it's a great question. Guys, what am I doing that you think I'm saying it, but I'm not living it?
5: Yeah.
8: Yes.
6: Teenagers will tell you, but I think it's a great mirror.
8: Yes.
5: Definitely.
6: And say, like, and
8: teach
6: be humble.
8: Them it's okay.
6: Yeah, like,
8: I mean,
6: you're
8: all
6: right.
8: Of this is teaching them to be married. Teaching, you know, I love that my kids watched us date a lot, you know, and now I'm watching my kids go on little trips. So it's kind of fun to see a few things we did right, maybe, and modeled correctly that you get to see in your married kids. But we have disappointed our kids, and I'm so
5: every
8: sorry. And
5: every parent's going to do that.
8: everybody who knows us knows that we are not perfect.
7: Well, do you think there's a sense as parents sometimes when your kids turn out well, you take too much credit?
8: Man, and
7: when
8: I'm they not. Don't,
7: you take too much blame.
5: Yeah.
7: It's like, you're not that good. You're not that bad.
5: It's, we're just joining God in what he's doing.
7: Yeah. And
5: so back to the model here. We're Teach for Life here. We're modeling. Giving example. Jesus did that. The second thing is we're teaching. Jesus obviously was a teacher, and he communicated what it would look like to live in the kingdom under God's leadership. You know, he taught nonstop. We saw that. At some point, moms and dads, we do have to teach our kids what it looks like to live in the kingdom. We have to open up a scripture, and it might look like, hey, we're going to have a family time. We're going to open the Bible together and talk about it. Or it just looks like, hey, what's God teaching you, son? What's God teaching you, daughter? Here's what God's teaching me. Here's what I read in the Word today that was meaningful. It's talking about what the truth says. Or driving home from that great sermon from Pastor Dave. What did you learn in the sermon today? It's those kinds of things.
7: Or critiquing that sermon.
5: Or critiquing
7: today.
5: The sermon, whatever.
6: Well, it's teaching your kids to have a biblical worldview.
5: Of course.
6: I mean, what did it
7: look like in your home?
5: Well, again, it was as you go more than anything else.
7: Really?
5: We homeschooled for a season, and Jennifer would certainly do some of that.
8: Oh, a lot. Teaching I tried to anyway. Yeah. I wanted to give them a firm foundation in God's word, and I tried very, very hard to teach them different things about our Lord and Savior.
7: Do you homeschool all the way through?
8: No.
6: You know, fall is when small groups start back up.
7: No, fall is when football starts.
6: Well, small groups start back up too. 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I hope you're thinking that. And this really is the best time of year to grab materials.
7: Yeah, I mean, you can get them right now through the end of August at Family Life. 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
6: Yeah. And I feel like we've done almost all of these studies. You guys, they're so good. And it's hard thinking, like, what can we do this year? 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
6: So we have that modeling, we have the teaching, and then this is the hard part.
5: It's not the hard part, it's the fun part, I think.
6: Oh, I applying. Like that. Applying.
5: The third thing is applying. I think what Jesus did with the 12, he modeled. He taught them the life in the kingdom, and then he sent them out two by two. Now, you guys go and do what I've told you to do. Go cast out demons. Go heal the sick. Go and do what I've done. And they were able to do that, come back, and there was a debriefing, and they could talk about it. Hey, what went well? And, you know, disciples are going, you know what? We did this, Jesus. It didn't go well. I'm sure there was a conversation about that. But I think too many of our kids spend all their time in our homes, in our churches, learning a whole lot of principles and truths, and they memorize scripture and Bible programs, but we don't give our kids a chance to apply and really have a chance to taste and see that the Lord is good. That putting legs to your faith where you can see God showed up in my life. God showed up when I needed him to show up. You look for every opportunity. We encourage parents in the book. Here's dozens of examples to make your home day by day a laboratory to practice what we say we preach or what we say we value or what we're learning about the ways of God. Let's put it into practice truly to be able to see what God's up to in our lives day by day.
6: Yeah, I love that.
5: Well, so many parents do that. They teach your kids, learn the Bible, learn the principles, but let's not ever practice living it out.
8: And Deuteronomy 6 is my, like, someone at a women's retreat said, what is your verse for your life verse for where you are right now? And God gave me that. And he just said, as you roll along in the minivan,
6: as you eat at the dinner table, take meals,
8: I joke that my kids would look at the brownies and they'd go, can we eat those or is that for somebody else? You know what I mean? Because we cooked so many meals for people who were sick, or we cleaned a lady's house one day and my son's like, can we come back tomorrow? That was fun. I mean, you know, I'm like, are you serious? I feel bad that I just made y'all clean this woman's house.
5: Go home and clean our house.
8: Yeah. Why don't you clean your room? No.
5: So we're doing that. We're abiding back to this. What does a parent do to disciple their kids like Jesus? You walk with God. You start there. And I don't want anybody to see this as a 5-part checklist. Because if God said, here's a 5-point checklist to raising great kids, I think we'd work the checklist and we'd never bother going to Jesus.
8: That is what I have said. That's my saying. What I said. So, I would have gotten the pamphlet, and I am such a, you know, just in control person. Yeah. Oh, got that. got that. Yeah. I would have never talked to God. So, I would have never gone to my room and fell on the floor.
5: There's moments you're on your face before God saying, God, help me. If you don't show up, I don't have to do. That is the best place to be in the world. Because God wants to come and join you there. So we abide with God. We teach for life. We're modeling. We're teaching along the way. We're giving our kids a chance to apply. And then the capstone of this model, what Jesus did with the 12. He did all of this, not as a distant rabbi, student, you know, teacher, student. He did it in the context of relationship.
8: Yes.
5: He said, I've called you my friends. So there's a love relationship.
8: Yes.
5: I'm doing life with you in this Hebrew model.
8: And that's what's getting us through right now. That's what's getting us
7: through. What's that look like? What do you mean it's getting
8: you through? Every day, just saying, God, I hate this. Every scan that Barrett has had for the last 3 years shows more cancer.
7: Really?
8: He's got it so many places, I can't even name them all.
7: You know, as you walk through this journey, how do you walk it with your kids? That's connecting.
5: Yeah. And the connecting part is, I think, it's the capstone of this model. It's what Jesus did. It's what we want. We want nothing more, obviously, as husband and wife to be in relationship together, but we want to have a solid relationship with our kids because that's, I think, where the influence is greatest. For parents out there who have kids still at home, children or teenagers, you know, it's easy when your kids are young. You know, they see you with, they're utterly dependent upon you for all good things.
8: When they become teenagers,
5: it gets harder. You prioritize trying to connect and keep that relationship, but it, you know, distance and challenges are always going to be there. Mm-hmm. But I think it still should be our goal as parents to try to strive to maintain that the best you can.
8: And we're trying to do that while we fight cancer.
5: Yeah,
8: even.
5: In spite of that. It's interesting because you want to communicate to your loved ones, friends, family, kids, grandkids, all that. This urgency that we feel of, hey, time may be short. We want to spend every moment we can with you because who knows how much time we got. And it's interesting. I don't think people around you fully feel that urgency like you do. And that's not anyone to blame. It's just a reality. So we feel that and we live from that. My fear is that the day will come when I'll move from fantastic to not so great. And perhaps I have no idea what it's going to look, no idea what the end of my life, as none of us know what it's going to look like. But will I move from, hey, fantastic and great to not so great very quickly? And the people around me that I love and want to be with and have wanted to be with during this season will go, oh, goodness, let's make the most of our time.
7: Yeah.
8: And when we had all this time.
5: And we'll run out of time. So we don't know.
8: That's our fear.
5: So my message, let's talk about the people that are listening right now. We can talk about Barrett and Jennifer's struggles and pain and emotions. We want to be encouragement to your audience that's listening.
8: Yes.
5: My encouragement would be to any parent who's listening to this to say, you've got a short amount of time to connect with the hearts of your children and teenagers, even your young adult kids. You got a short amount of time. Mm-hmm. And it feels like, what would they say? The days are long, but the years are short. You know? Don't waste your time to connect with your kids. All the influence, all the teaching, all the modeling, all the things that Jesus did, he did it to the context of relationship. Whatever it takes, connect with the hearts of your kids. If a parent looks at this model or buys this book or says, all right, I want to disciple like Jesus. Where do I start? Well, I think obviously start with your relationship with God. Start abiding. God, where are we right now? How are we doing? How do I grow in you and connect with you and be close to you and you could leave me. But I think the second priority is if you do not have the heart of your child or your teenager, there's not a love connection there.
8: You got to go back and win it.
5: Go back and get the heart of your kid.
8: Yeah.
9: Good.
5: Go back and do whatever it takes. And, you know, love languages. You guys talked to Gary Chapman recently. Go back and say, what's the love language of my kid? How do I connect with them there? How do I go to my kid, my teenager, and say, you know what? We haven't been close these days, and I hate that. And it's not what God's desire. What will it take for us to be close again? Does it take me humbling myself and confessing all my shortcomings? Parents, confess your shortcomings to your kids. They know you have shortcomings.
8: Hey, yeah.
5: And you're the parent not who says, no, I'm perfect, got it all together. Your kid knows you don't have it together. And when you live your life communicating, I've got it all together. No, they know better than that. Humble yourself and go there. So connect with that love relationship and start there for sure.
9: Those are great action
5: with your
9: steps.
5: Kids. And I think that enables us, to maximize our influence on our kids, to model, to teach, to give our kids to supply, to help them to grow with
8: Christ. We are watching our kids' parent. And, you know, they know they're not perfect parents, yep. but hopefully I know they're crying out to God for help. And yeah. I don't know. It's just so neat to see it on the other side, I will yeah. say, to young moms who want to give up and yeah. just walk out the door. I joked, we had an electric car one time, and I'm like, if I ever want to run away from my family, I can only go 68 miles until I find a plug to plug my car back in. I can't run away. But every mom wants to run away from the responsibilities of all this, because it is heavy and it is hard. Yeah. And be in connection. If you're a young mommy, find a MOPS group, Mothers yeah. of Preschoolers. Get encouragement. It's so hard. And there's a lot of encouragement out there in the churches for, hopefully, for young moms that people can find.
5: Well, let's do a good podcast like this one.
8: Yes,
7: yeah, let's do a good
8: one. Sure.
7: And then apply it.
5: Apply it.
7: Yeah, as you were talking, I literally pulled up the lyrics because I was thinking, we know this. We're all terminal.
5: Yeah.
8: That's what God
7: said. None of us know
8: too.
7: If we get to tomorrow.
5: None of us are getting out of here alive.
7: So in some sense, you right. have a gift because you know your time's short.
8: Right.
7: We think our time's long. It could be shorter than yeah. yours. We don't know.
5: Yeah.
7: And I thought, you know, you want to live as if we're dying.
8: Yes.
7: And I thought, remember the song?
8: Did you pull up that country song?
7: I'm not
8: going to
7: sing it.
8: Okay.
7: But here's what I thought about Tim McGraw's song.
8: Yes,
7: I thought, what
8: I
7: a great song.
8: Song.
7: It was a hit. And I thought, I wonder if the lyrics have anything to do with parenting. They don't.
8: Okay. Really? It's all about...
7: I just pulled it up and it says,
5: living,
7: you know,
5: your best life?
8: Yeah.
7: And basically, you know, he went to the doctor and he says, your time's short. And he
8: so
7: says,
8: I'm going to go ride a Bronco.
7: So what I do, I went skydiving, I went Rocky Mountain climbing, I went 2.7 seconds on a bull named Fu Manchu.
8: Yeah.
7: And I loved deeper and I spoke sweeter and I gave forgiveness I've been denying. And he said, someday I hope you get the chance to live like you were dying, which is awesome. But I thought,
8: that's,
7: man,
8: interesting.
7: Of all the things to do when your time is short, love God, love the people in your life that yeah. mean the most to you. Love yeah. God, love others. That's yeah. it. That's Deuteronomy 6.
5: It is.
7: That's Jesus when mm-hmm. he was asked, what's the most important commandment?
8: Yeah. commandment. Yeah.
7: It's be the parent that God called you to be with your kids, because that's your legacy. I mean, you're doing it.
5: Yeah.
7: You're doing it. Way to go, guys.
6: Well done.
5: We're trying to
8: I'm
5: do
8: glad
5: it.
8: Barrett's legacy is in print, you know, for when he is gone. And he is just such a precious man. And
7: well, we're going to pray.
8: We don't know what's next.
7: We're going to pray for you. I'm going to pray that God heals you. And I'll tell our listeners, you can get their book, Disciple Them Like Jesus, at familylifetoday.com. Just click on the link in the show notes. And we'll have your other books there as well.
8: Yeah. Thank you.
7: You know, the talks
8: thank
7: and
8: you.
7: Meet Me in the Middle and you name it, it'll be yeah. there. It's all at familylifetoday.com.
8: Yes.
7: Let's pray.
8: Thank you so much. Y'all are awesome.
7: Father God, I pray for healing.
8: Yes,
7: for
8: yes
7: Barrett.
5: Lord.
7: Only you can do that.
8: God.
7: And you can do that.
8: Yes.
7: I don't know what your plan is, but we're asking that you heal him physically.
8: Please,
7: and in the days we all have left, whether
8: yes.
7: it's many or little, I pray
8: yes.
7: we live every second for you, and we disciple our children and anyone you put around us.
8: Yes.
7: We'd make disciples. And Lord, I pray for our kids and our legacy, that legacy would honor you. And long after we're gone,
8: yes, God,
7: grandkids and great grandkids would continue to literally live out a legacy of their parents and grandparents. Mm-hmm. And hopefully that's us that love you and love others. In Jesus' name, amen.
8: Amen.
7: Amen.
8: Amen. Thank y'all for having us.
7: Oh, thank you.
8: So we love y'all. And thank you for your ministry.
7: Family Life Today is a donor-supported production of Family Life, a crew ministry, celebrating 50 years of God's faithfulness as marriages grow stronger and families flourish in Him.
9: As much as we don't want to think about it, the reality is, even if you love somebody dearly, there's going to be times you're going to be angry with them. I'm Paul. Thanks again for listening to Faith Radio. I mean, we want that happily ever after when it comes to marriage, for example. And you want everything to be hunky-dory, but here's the reality. We live in a fallen world. We're fallen beings, and we're going to offend and be offended. So how do you deal with that anger when it happens? Maybe you're one of those who likes to just stuff it down and try and keep it away, and then all of a sudden it does explode out someplace else. Or maybe you don't even wait. You just let it. When you're angry, you let everybody know. Neither of those are very helpful ways of dealing with anger. They're destructive. Well, Chip Ingram has a couple of simple, learnable tools that took one marriage from silent standoffs to real resolution. That's coming up in a few moments on Living on the Edge.
10: A Marriage Moment with Joe and Tara Buchanan. 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It's like it needs that other man to call up to say, okay, as a boy, this behavior might have been okay. It might have been appropriate for a 10-year-old boy. But now that you're a man, I'm going to call you up to a higher standard.
11: And if we wanted them to fly by 18, there were some things that had to be in place. How to treat a woman, how to be a good employee, how to be a good friend, how to be a good employer someday. You're going to lead people at some point. How do we do that? And just kind of looking at those bigger pictures. I just want to make sure. So you got to kind of do it in the way they sweep the floor, or in the way that they cut the grass, or the way that they treat their sister, or the way that they treat each other. And so I was always looking at those types of things.
10: 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And then your example of saying, hey, I'm not going to ask you to do anything that I wouldn't do.
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13: This is Max Lucado. God sees the needs of tomorrow and accordingly creates the training of today. He did so with Agnes. As a young girl, she was on fire for her faith. She left her home, her family, and country, and became a missionary. She gave God everything, and God gave her a test, loneliness. She felt as if God had left her. On and off for 50 years, she battled a secret pain. Only late in life did she come to see her suffering as a way to understand the hungry, the naked, the homeless, the crippled, the blind, the lepers, all the people who feel unwanted. It was only then that Agnes, or Mother Teresa, saw her test as part of her call. Your test is a part of your call as well. This is Max Lucado.
14: So my mom and I were finally starting to connect. Our relationship was getting so much better. And then, just 3 months later, she had a stroke.
15: After a great spiritual breakthrough, God's people often find themselves facing a new trial. For example, the book of Exodus tells us about the children of Israel at a place called Rephidim. That's where God told Moses to strike a rock and water came out. The people had witnessed a miracle. And then, almost the very next verse, they were off to the desert of Sinai. God led them into that desert, and He was with them there. He's with us too when we face dry times spiritually. That's why your desert can actually become a place of blessing. There are aspects of God's character, His heart, and His ways that we can't see anywhere else but in the desert. So the next time you head into a difficult situation, remember, God will never abandon you. With Seeking Him, I'm Nancy DeMoss Wagamuth.
16: God doesn't promise you won't have problems. 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When people's lives please the Lord, even their enemies are at peace with them. 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
1: Do you or someone you know have a problem with anger? It is one of the most difficult emotions to ever get under control. But today, I want to show you from God's Word a solution that you may have never known that I believe will give you specific strategic help to overcome your anger. See you in just a minute.
0: Anger isn't the problem Scripture warns us about. Unresolved anger is. There's a real difference, and most of us have never been taught where the line falls. Paul draws it clearly in Ephesians chapter 4. And today on Living on the Edge, Chip Ingram shows us exactly how to stay on the right side of that important line. Now, if you have your Bible with you, open to Ephesians chapter 4, verse 25, as we join Chip for today's message titled, The Role of Spiritual Training in the Transformation Process.
1: We're going to talk about five habits that cultivate holiness from the heart. First and foremost, here's training station number one. The bench press of spirituality is this. It's be honest. Speak the truth in love. Paul picks up where he talked about in verse 15, where he says, speaking the truth in love, we're to grow up into all aspects into him who is the head, even Christ. Therefore, verse 25 then, he's going to make the application. Laying aside falsehood, speak the truth, each one of you with his neighbor, for we are members of one another. Spiritual training station number one is honesty. Personal integrity. This isn't just your speech, but all aspects, honesty, integrity. How you live, what you say, but especially, you're going to put off falsehood. Your training command is to speak the truth in love. And so God says, go into training. And so you put on truthful speech and authenticity. Well, how do you do that? I mean, how do you make the break where that really occurs? Training apparatus here literally is practice confession. And the practice is every time you lie by thought, word, or deed, if it doesn't hurt another person, own it. And where appropriate, confess it. And when you do, trust develops. Power of evil will be broken. The second training station is not the bench press, but over here, you know, if you go to the gym, they always say, okay, we're going to work on your, you know, like your buys and tries. And here we go now. We're going to do some curls here. This is emotional control. If there's any area in the world that destroys our relationship with ourselves, with God and others, it's anger. Deal with anger appropriately. Verse 26 and 27, it says, be angry. That's a command. Yet, do not sin. Do not let the sun go down on your anger. Well, why? And do not give, or lest you give, the devil an opportunity, or literally it's a foothold, or a crack, or an opportunity in your spirit and in your life. Our spiritual training session, number two, is the goal, emotional control. In other words, we all deal with anger. How do we learn to go into training to appropriately deal with our anger? Our training command is to be angry and yet do not sin. By the way, anger is a healthy, positive emotion to motivate for life change. Jesus was angry with those in the temple because of the evil and the injustice and the graft. He was angry at the Pharisees because of their hypocrisy. And he wasn't Jesus meek and mild when he said, "You brood of vipers, you snakes, you whitewashed tombs." And his disciples turned and said, Jesus, are you aware that you're making them very upset? You're to be angry. Well, when we're supposed to be angry, we're often not. We're passive. And when we're inappropriately angry, the second word for anger here means to be irritations, exasperation, bitterness, resentment. This is the unhealthy anger. This is the kind of anger that you have when you don't get your way or people cut you off in traffic and you start down this process in your mind. This kind of anger when, you know, you have X amount of dollars and the stock market does that and you just start getting bent out of shape and you're mad and angry and exasperated and resentful. And it begins to eat at your soul. We all have anger issues, but most of us think only people that blow up have anger issues. Anger is expressed in three primary ways. Some people are, I call, spewers. They explode. And we've all been around people that have exploded. It creates distance. We're afraid of them. We withdraw. We don't have trust. A second way that people express anger, some of you learned, even from some of our churches, unfortunately, that all anger is wrong and all anger is bad. So whenever you had angry feelings about something that was unjust or wrong. Like, how come my brother or sister is being treated like this and I'm being treated like this? Well, that's anger. What you learned is you don't say that. You stuff it. You stuff it. You stuff it. And then there's other people, they're called leakers, passive aggressive. So if you know this person wants everything done neatly and on time, even unconsciously, you do it in a sloppy way. And there's just something satisfying about watching them get all frustrated. See, everyone in this room, we deal with anger. And so in my case, Teresa and I had no idea how to do this. So when I was angry, you know, I want to verbalize, I'm going to talk until we get it done. She withdrew. And so I would put my hands behind my head as we're ready to go to sleep. And I'd bounce on the bed like this. This is, means, Teresa, you still have time to apologize. The day's not over. And what I would hear from her is, which is, I completely withdraw and don't like conflict because I learned that early on. Unfortunately, most Christians have conflict in your marriage, conflict with one of your kids, conflict at work, conflict in the church, a problem in a small group. We don't understand. When unresolved anger isn't addressed, you give demonic powers that specialize in lying a foothold in your heart and in your spirit, and it will destroy your relationships. The great majority of divorces aren't because some big thing happened. Here's what happens. Your heart gets hard because you were hurt. And most of us then, after what Teresa and I did, is after 2 days, we pretended it didn't happen and we just acted like everything was okay. But a scar occurred and it was sort of okay. And then another scar occurred. And then finally, after about 2 years, what you do is you start looking through this lens and you look at your mate through every time they do this or that, you look at them through this unresolved anger and bitterness, and you begin to connect dots that really aren't there. She doesn't really care. She's insensitive. She doesn't respond. Well, he's like this. And then this is what happens. And so again, I'm in the midst of this and I'm in seminary and I'm realizing, okay, first of all, I'm a liar and I'm supposed to tell people about the truth. That's not good. And so God brings this into my life. And now I'm supposed to help people. I'm in a pastoral counseling class of helping people. And I learn about anger and how it actually works. And I realize we have no idea how to resolve it. It's impacting every area of our relationship. So I go to the professor and I ask for help. And the long story is, he says, you know, I have a brother who's a retired, he had a heart attack. He's a retired senior pastor, really knows the Bible. He's one of our best counselors. And you have very predictable problems from the kind of families you come. You have no business saying anything to anyone until you get these resolved. And so we'll give you a special student rate of $85 to $95. And you can see my brother for about 12 sessions. And we'll, this is not rocket science. You can resolve this. So I'm making $1,000 a month with 3 kids. Going to school full-time, working full-time. I'm going to tell you that $90 a week for 12 weeks is the best investment I ever made. And we learned how to go into training to deal with our anger and how to express it appropriately. And what I want to do now is I want to give you that tool. 2 tools. The training apparatus is I feel messages. I feel messages. When Teresa would shut down and I would talk or get very, very angry, what we learned is we couldn't communicate. And then it shut down everything in our life. And so this feels a little unfair to me, but I'm going to try and deal appropriately with my anger. Because at a time when I didn't have any money at all, I paid $90 a session to give to you right now for free, which doesn't seem fair. But what we learned, we put it on a 3x5 card, and instead of you ought, you should, you always, you never, those are angry words when couples or roommates or friends are fighting. You ought, you should are how dads talk to their daughters or how mothers talk to their sons. Those words are disallowed in a marriage relationship. You ought, you should, or you always, you never. Well, no one always or never does anything. See, those are labeling things. So what you do is you attack each other. You need a tool so that you can attack the issue. And so what I learned in my counseling was to make I feel blank when you blank. We put it on a card. It was on the refrigerator. I put it in my Bible. And so I had to learn. I feel hurt when you give more attention to the kids than me. I feel disappointed when I spend this time making supper and you're always a half hour to 40 minutes late. I feel like you don't love me and you don't care. I feel disappointed when. I feel angry when you get it? See, what it does is it takes those issues and they come from your heart and you identify how you feel instead of attacking the other person.
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1: We were learning how to do this, and I perpetually felt like my life was overwhelmed, and I would always seem like if she made a special dinner, I would come home late. And I learned over time, we always argued about this. And part of it is the differences when you get married, like when you are dating, I was adventuresome and spontaneous and exciting. And when we got married, I became irresponsible. When I was dating her, she was consistent, godly, follow through, structured. After we got married, man, she was rigid, unbending, no flexibility. And so you start focusing on those things. And so, you know, she really wanted dinner at a certain time, and I would just blow through it, lose track of time, but I did it over and over and over and over and over. And so eventually I learned when I'm really late, come in and be angry, pick on her early, because the best good offense is better than a good defense. And so I'd find something about her and attack her early on when I walked in. You guys are smiling. Some of you guys know this tactic, right? Okay. And so then we would argue and I'd feel justified. And you know, here's what's happening, by the way, in our relationship. And so I come in and I'm ready to get mad at her because in the counseling, obviously, two or three sessions, it's not helping too much because I'm not obeying it yet. And so I walk in and, you know, everyone's already eaten an hour ago. There's two candles lit. The food is on the plate and she's seated and I'm kind of waiting for, okay, good, come on. And she was calm. She goes, here's your dinner. I'm waiting for the attack. And she kind of lets me get a few bites. And then she looks at me very calmly and her eyes are watery. She said, Chip, I feel like you don't love me when I spend the better portion of a day preparing something for you to express my love and you disregard it and just come home an hour late. This was my gift for you. I feel like you don't love me. I'd never made the connection. To me, it was a power issue. That statement began, I just thought, wait a second. I may fight with you, but I love you. If me being home on time says I don't love you, I can change that. And I mean, literally very few times ever after that message, can I encourage you to begin to use I feel messages? Can I encourage you to write it on a card? Put it on the refrigerator. And here's what I can tell you. You have anger issues. And some of you stuff, and some of you spew, and some of you, the reason you have an addiction is that's how you deal with your anger. The reason you eat is because of your anger. The reason you watch so much TV and play video games is because of your anger. The reason you stay at work is because of your anger. You have a habit. And the cue is you feel unrest and difficulty and pain. You've developed some routine, negative thing, that gives you the reward of feeling better. Oh, I feel better. I ate for a while. I watched this movie. I went on Netflix. I surfed on this. I did that. I went out and helped these other people because I didn't deal with my own stuff. Those patterns are rampant in this room. And God says, go into training. Go into training. You go into training and say, you know something? I'm going to be honest. And then what I'm going to do, when I'm angry, I'm going to identify I'm angry. And it's going to be hard, and I'm going to give an I feel message. I feel hurt when you... I feel disappointed. I feel used. I feel angry. And you begin to address those issues. I feel angry when we make a budget and you spend money that we don't have. I feel hurt when the attention is given to the kids and I realize we haven't made love in 3 weeks and it doesn't even seem to register. The other

And so you make direct requests. So much of our anger is, I mean, even at work. You know, you're working with someone and you're doing this part of the job and they're doing that part of the job. And you just expect that, well, if I'm doing this, surely you're going to do that. But you don't ask them to do that. And then they don't do it. And then what? You're ticked off. And then you're ticked off and you don't say it to them. You stuff it down or it comes out in a meeting 3 weeks later. You would be shocked at what happens. And again, it takes courage and grace where you start making direct requests. And so like back to our marriage world, you make a direct request. If you're a stay-at-home mom, you might say, honey, I'm glad and I understand you've had a hard day and there's been a lot going on. But when you walk in the door, I want you to give me the first 5 minutes of your day. And then rather than ESPN or the Wall Street Journal, I need you to play with the kids for a half hour to give me a break. Direct request. Would you do that? Because how long has that been making you angry? Or you're a man and you say to yourself, I've been on the road 4 days. We have soccer, softball, basketball. Our weekends are blurred. We're this committee. We went to church. And you know what? We've not been together physically or had a romantic evening for, believe it or not, ladies, guys, count the days. 21 days, 7 days, 16 days. And you say, direct request. I'd like to set aside one evening a week where we put the kids to bed early and we have a romantic time of really talking and enjoying one another. And the guys are going, I've always loved the body language. Well, that's not very romantic or spontaneous like all the movies. Well, how's your way working for you? I mean, and you know what? Most women knowing, okay, that's the request. They mentally think, okay, that really matters to him. But here's the thing. We don't talk to each other that way. And if you don't give I feel messages and if you don't make direct requests, you know what you do? You will stuff, you'll explode, or you have these habits. When you ought to be talking to God or talking to someone you love or doing something that's profitable, you're on Facebook. Or you're watching meaningless stuff or eating food that you don't need. And in Christian circles, we kind of create all these kind of different ways that they're, quote, not really sinful. Well, they're not sinful and they're overtly violating some scripture, but they're sinful in that you're not being honest with yourself, you're not being honest with God, you're not being honest with others, and you're not honest about being angry and yet dealing with it appropriately. Can you see what would happen in your life if you said, okay, what's the area that I'm really frustrated in? What's the area? You get real with God. You don't have to tell anybody else right now. And you would say, I've tried. I can't change. And you said, okay, what's the feeling I have? What's the thing that I can't change? And what? There's a reward. There's some reward you're getting out of what you're doing. It's usually temporary, short-term ease, long-term pain and consequences. And if you said, okay, for the next 90 days, I don't know how it'll impact it. I'm going to be honest. Little things, big things, with myself, with God. Anytime I represent myself with another person in speech or action that is not true, I'm going to go to them as long as it doesn't hurt them, and I'm going to confess it. You do that 2 or 3 times this week, I tell you, you'll be more honest than you've been in a long time. Because it's painful and ugly. And here's the deal. It's like when I had to go to marriage counseling. I still remember sitting in that room thinking, I hope no one sees me. Well, why? Because I'm proud. The reason I don't want to confess? My pride. The reason I don't want to apologize? My pride. When you go into training on these things, God gets to the very core of the core so that the life of Christ can be formed in you. Question number 3 on your notes, you'll notice here, it talks about, so what specific area in terms of anger against others, yourself, has been an issue in your life? Application, write on a card and start using I feel messages. Are you willing to go into training? I mean, here's the deal. We've been talking about transformation. The series is going to come, the series is going to go, and you can either begin to do some of these baby steps of training. You do this 90 days with me, I will tell you, things will happen in you that you never dreamed. Trying hard, no matter how sincere, certainly won't break the power of certain ingrained, habitual, besetting sins. You have to go into training. You have to go into training. It's like the person I knew, 42 years old, had never run in their life, had a friend and said, you know, I want to run a marathon. She couldn't walk 3 miles.

0: changed when she went to bed. She changed her diet. She walked 3 or 4 miles. 3 months later, she jogged 10. 6 months later, 26.2 without stopping. Everything she needed was already in her. She went into training so that God could do in and through her what he'd already deposited physically. I want you to know everything you need to become the Christ-like mother, father, student, brother, sister, worker is already in you because the Spirit is in you. And he'll use his word and his people as you go into training. And 90 days from now, you will see a significant difference. My question is, are you willing to be honest and ruthless enough to spot what's the one area I want to do and go into training?
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0: As we close today's program, I want to stop for a moment because this is one that's like taking a needle into a raw nerve when you start to tell people, be angry, but don't sin. If you are struggling with anger or if you know someone who's struggling with anger, what I talked about, the I feel message is a powerful tool. But there's a whole process you need to go through because this is one that when you start talking about anger, it is the tip of the iceberg. What's underneath of it? What God wants to do in your heart and in your life, when you begin to discover, you know, I'm bitter, I'm angry, I'm resentful. Well, what I discovered when I was teaching through the Bible, James chapter 1 and this passage on Ephesians, I realized what a big issue this was. I eventually taught an entire series called Overcoming Emotions That Destroy. But if anger is an issue that you're thinking to yourself, you know, I have the shame that goes with that. I've got the guilt that goes with that. Or my husband blows up, or I don't know how to respond to my boss. This is a resource that people have told me over and over and over again. Literally, some have said, that saved my life. I mean, that turned my life around. If we could be of help, let us know. We would love to get that into your hands to help you be angry, but not sin.
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2: Do you fear death? I'm Angela. You're listening to Faith Radio. I have been following Jesus for over 33 years, but a couple of years ago when my dad passed away, my mom had already died many years before that, fear just gripped me and I was afraid of death. Not so much what was going to happen to me, I know what my future holds, but those, my boys specifically, that I was going to leave behind. And it's so easy to look at death as an ending. And I think it's actually fairly common for people to fear death. Even those of us who are walking with Jesus and know that our death here on earth is not the end of things. Coming up on Truth for Life, Alistair Begg is going to examine how the Bible describes death and points out why it doesn't actually end our existence.
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7: Okay, I'm scratching my head trying to remember if I've heard a message ever on Solomon's Song of Songs. 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Pastor Jonathan Borman will be discussing that. And then Scott Hubbard from Desiring God is going to talk about, this is an interesting title, The Unblessed Life. That you don't want to miss. 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

0: When you're dead, you're dead. You may have heard this suggested, but this is not how the Bible describes death. And we'll find out why today on Truth for Life as Alistair Begg examines death and the reason it doesn't actually end our existence. Our study is focused on the opening verses of Daniel chapter 12.
1: We're reminded all the way through Daniel of angelic activity. Angelic activity stands behind more things than we know. The Hebrews says, you know, that you have entertained angels unawares. Unawares. So we've been unaware of granting them hospitality, and we may have been unaware of receiving help from them. Psalm 91, he will give his angels charge over you to guard you in all your ways. But that shouldn't cause us to call in question the reality of their presence or their power. In fact, one day, we'll see things from such a perspective that the scope of angelic activity will actually become apparent, and we'll discover how much we were the beneficiaries of angelic activity about which we knew nothing. The encouragement, though, is surely this. For the people who will face this, and for in every area where the people of God face persecution, that the God who has brought them to this impasse knows their names. He knows them as individuals. I love that little chorus. He knows my name. He knows my every thought. He sees each tear that falls, and he hears me when I call. So the vastness of the tribulation is set within the protection and promise of deliverance. Spent longer on that than I wanted to. Second point, final separation. Fearful tribulation, final separation. Now, the Bible makes it clear, as we've said, that everything is going somewhere. But it makes it equally clear that everyone is going somewhere. Everyone is going somewhere. Look at the text if you've got your Bible open. And many of those who sleep in the dust of the earth, which is a reminder, from dust you came, to dust you will return. Many of those who sleep in the dust, it's a metaphor, shall awake, some to everlasting life, and some to shame and everlasting contempt. What is the great division between men and women in our world? Well, people say, well, it's color, it's ethnicity, it's intellect, it's finance. No, the only distinction that the Bible actually recognizes, and I mean this in ultimate terms, is whether your name is written in the book of life or whether it isn't. Whether you have bowed the knee to Jesus Christ as your Savior, Lord, and King, or whether you haven't. Whether you have received the truth of his word as you would receive a gift, or whether you have said, no, I wouldn't like it. And the distinction that exists in time is not neutralized in eternity. That is part of the point that's being made here. And it is a very, very important point. Because contemporary culture, imbibing chunks of New Age philosophy, Hinduism and so on, is increasingly pervaded with the notion that somehow or another, whatever happens in life, it will all be set to rights when you die. You know, the rich won't be rich, the poor won't be poor, no one will be angry, and everything will be just hunky-dory. But when you read the Bible, it says, no, I'm sorry, that's not the case. The things that separate us in time will separate us in eternity. Now, think about this. The people will be raised either to everlasting life or to shame and everlasting contempt. The testimony of the Old Testament is that the dead are still alive. The dead are still alive. Now, you're going to have to go and look at this yourself, but if you read the Bible, you will realize that it describes those who have died as still alive, so that Abraham was gathered to his people. He died, but he was gathered to his people. He went to where his people were. In the Old Testament, Sheol, S-H-E-O-L, is not hell. It's not a place of torment. Sheol in the Old Testament is the manner in which the Old Testament asserts that death does not terminate human existence. Death does not terminate human existence. Think about it. You're not a body with a soul. You are a soul with a body. The real you-ness of you is never extinct. You will go somewhere. I will go somewhere. I will be alive somewhere. I'll be dead, but I'll be alive. Otherwise, who are we singing to? Sing, all ye citizens of heaven above. How can they sing? Because they're alive. Because they're alive. So what the Bible actually affirms is that the dead experience a change of place. The dead experience a change of state. Because the dissolution of our body alters everything. That's why I've always said to you, you know, when you have these dreadful poems about I am not dead, I'm still here, I'm in the next room, you know, that kind of stuff. I'm like, no, you're not in the next room. I know, because I was in the next room and you were not in there. So before the silver cord is snapped or the golden bowl is broken and the pitcher is shattered at the fountain or the wheel is broken or the cistern and the dust returns to the earth as it was, hang on, and the spirit returns to God who gave it. That's the change, not of place or solely of place, but it's also the change of state. So the dead are still alive in a different place, and they are alive as individual persons, so that our personhood is retained in death. That's why Abraham was gathered to his people. That's why when they go to David and they talk to him about the death of his son and his mourning over the death of his son, what does he say? He will not come to me. He's dead. But I will go to him. Why? Because he's alive. So the question is, in this final separation, where are you going to be? Either raised to everlasting life or raised to everlasting contempt and shame. Now, loved ones, the Old Testament is replete with anticipating bodily resurrection. People say, you know, you read the Old Testament, there's no resurrection in the Old Testament. It's not true. It's not framed out. It can't be ultimately until we have the resurrection of Jesus. But when you read your Bible backwards and you read Psalm 16 and verse 11, in your presence there is fullness of joy, and at your right hand there is pleasure, or there are pleasures forevermore. Or the psalmist's words, that when I awake, I shall be satisfied with seeing your likeness. What does that mean? It means that when I am gone from here, when there is the dissolution of my physical frame, I will be satisfied when I awake to see your likeness, or even with your likeness. This, loved ones, is the hope of Christianity. This lies at the very heart of what Jesus has come to do. It's amazing, isn't it? Two entirely different destinies, final separation, the continued conscious life beyond the grave for both the righteous and the wicked leaves no place for annihilationism. No place for annihilationism, which is one of the contemporary views. Well, nothing really matters because when you're dead and there's nothing else. You don't believe that. I know you don't. Because God, by creating you, set eternity in your heart and in my heart too. And I know there is something more than this. I can't be a human being without that awareness. I may seek to repress it, but I know it. And even those who would deny the words that I'm speaking to you now may be prepared to take you up the stairs of some rickety little staircase in some small town in mid-Ohio and introduce you to a spooky lady who will try as best she can to get in contact with what? With your great Aunt Mabel from Minneapolis or whoever it is. But if you're dead, you're dead. Who are they trying to get in touch with? No, the demons often know more and tremble than the people of God do because they won't pay attention to the Bible. Even the demons know these things, says James, and they tremble at them. They're aware of the reality of that which is apparently unreal. Now, my dear friends, I ask you, if the penalty for sin is death, which it is, every time somebody dies, Genesis 3 is fulfilled again in our seeing. In the day that you eat of this, you will surely die. And die they did. Well, they didn't die immediately physically, but death was immediately written into the DNA. If the penalty for sin is death, how can those doomed to die receive eternal life? That seems to me to be the $64,000 question. If you don't have a view of the world that can answer this question, you need a new view of the world. If I am going to die, which I am, and if my death is the penalty for sin, how in the world is this to be dealt with? That is where Jesus comes in. By his death on the cross, Jesus paid the penalty for sin. By his resurrection from the dead 3 days later, he conquered death for all who believe in him. Listen to Jesus again. For this is the will of my Father, the will of my Father, that everyone who looks on the Son and believes in him should have eternal life, and I will raise him up on the last day. That is unbelievable. This is good news. This is good news beyond good news. Here is the answer to the human predicament. Here is the diagnosis of the human predicament. And its antidote provided by the same Creator against whom I have rebelled and have decided I really don't want any interest in you at all. It is this God who loves me in Jesus and who comes to seek me out. Not because I've been a good fellow. No, not a good fellow at all. That's why the wonder of the Advent is so good, isn't it? What is his name? Is it the angels again? Sorry, what did you say his name was to be? Jesus. Why? For he shall save his people from their sins, so that all who look to him and believe in him shall have everlasting life, and I will raise them up in the last day. Have you looked to Christ? Have you believed in Christ? Have you? In the privacy of your own home, in the security and isolation of your own heart, have you? Finally, there's a fearful persecution. There's a final separation and a futile investigation. Where do you get that from? Well, actually, just from the final phrase of verse 4. Many shall run to and fro, and knowledge shall increase. I take it what this refers to is the fact that mankind in its futility continues to search for truth while leaving God out of the picture. There will be a great quest. Think about the explosion of knowledge just in the 21st century, in the 15 years of our lives. It's almost beyond comprehension. How are we doing? In terms of hatred, in terms of man's inhumanity, in terms of the wars of the nations, and so on. What do we discover? Well, we discover that it is just a sorry picture, because it's the picture of humanity trading the truth of God for a lie and then charging around and looking for what only God can give. You see, if we do not find rest, peace, and forgiveness as provided by God in Jesus, then we'll have to go look for rest, peace, and forgiveness someplace. Is that you? You know, Santa Claus is not just coming to town, he's in town. And if you go there, you can sit on his knee. Not that I'm suggesting it for any of you, but you take the little ones and they sit on the knee. And what does he ask them? What would you like for Christmas? And have you been good this year? Have you been good this year? And of course they lie through their teeth. Oh yeah, exceptionally good. Tidied your room, picked up your clothes. Yes, helped my mother. Yeah, I've been nice to Granny, all that kind of stuff. I fear that some people have just got that built into their psyche when it comes to the question of the gospel and of meeting God. That somehow or another you think that that's how God is operating, that he comes to us and he says, have you been good this year? Now, have you? Because I haven't. Have you been naughty or nice? Well, what possibility is there? And see, God isn't operating like that. He's operating on this basis, that he gave his only son to live and to die for us, to replace the guilt of our shame, and to grant us peace with him. Salvation is not granted to us because we've done well. Salvation only comes when I acknowledge that I've sinned, that I know I displeased him, and that I need a savior. The end of verse 4 is similar to Amos chapter 8, where it says, they shall wander from sea to sea and from north to east. They shall run to and fro, seeking the word of the Lord, but they shall not find it. They won't be able to find it. Well, I don't want to believe in a God like that. I don't want to believe in a God who this. I don't want to believe in a God who won't allow me to do this. So you want to create your own God, right? Well, he's not there. He's not there. You'll never find him. You can run to and fro for the rest of your life. That's the point that's being made. I started with the 60s, I'll end with the 60s. Wandering to and fro in searching. Moody blues. Why do we never get an answer? When we're knocking at the door with 1,000,000,000 questions about hate and death and war. Why? Because we're running to and fro, considering everything, except and everyone except the one who has the answer to the question, because we don't like the diagnosis, so we won't take the cure. But in the gray of the morning, my mind becomes confused between the dead and the sleeping and the road that I must choose. I'm looking for someone to change my life. I'm looking for a miracle in my life. That might be you this morning. That might be why you've wandered in here. That might be why you come routinely. Is there a miracle worker? Yes, there is. It's called Jesus. And they were coming down the street, the disciples and the whole crowd of them, and a fellow started shouting out, Jesus, Son of David, have mercy on me. And the disciples said, hey, listen, Jesus here is doing a lot of big stuff. He doesn't need to be fiddling around with you, an old blind beggar lying at the side of the road. Jesus, Son of David, have mercy on me. And Jesus heard them, and he said to the disciples, go and call him. Horribly embarrassing for them, because now they've got to go and go, oh yeah, we were wrong about that. We were only kidding. No, it was Peter. He always says bad stuff like that. My name's Philip. I'm not like him at all. And so, but no, he said, you should come. Jesus is calling you. And the gospel writer says, and throwing aside his cloak, he sprang up and came to Jesus. Throwing aside his cloak, he sprang up and came to Jesus. You see, that's wonderful, isn't it? Because he heard that Jesus was interested in him. And Jesus said, what do you want me to do for you? And he said, well, teacher, I'd like to recover my sight. Because he was blind. And by nature, I'm blind. And I may come to Jesus and ask him to help me to see. Help me to see that I'm blind and that I need then someone to restore my sight. And when I do, in the mystery of his grace, I discover that my name has been written down in his book. I wonder, has yours? It may be today. I only know one way to understand the verse I read. Everyone who looks to him and believes in him. That doesn't sound too hard, does it? It's actually very hard. I might as well invite the people who are in the graves down the road here on South Franklin Street to come out. I've got as much chance of anybody coming out of one of those graves on South Franklin Street as I have of saying to you, why don't you look to Jesus Christ and believe in him? It's not possible. He can bring them out of the graves, and he can bring you out of your darkened stupor into a living, personal, saving relationship with himself.
0: Listening to Truth for Life with Alistair Begg. 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It's an e-book that explores 7 unrivaled attributes of Jesus. For example, you'll dive into how Jesus is the Son of Man, how he's the suffering servant, the Lamb on the throne, the great high priest. The title of the book is Name Above All Names, and it was co-authored by Alistair and Sinclair Ferguson. Through the rich insights of these seasoned pastors and theologians, you will deepen your understanding of just who Jesus is and how he is revealed from Genesis to Revelation. Let me read just a brief excerpt. Jesus has done everything that we needed to be saved from sin. He's done everything that we needed in order for us to be saved from the judgment of death. And he has done everything necessary to set us free from the bondage of the devil. In a word, he's done everything we need done for us, but could never do for ourselves. In just 7 chapters, this book makes an excellent 7-session Bible study. Your entire group can download the Name Above All Names ebook. It comes paired with a chapter-by-chapter study guide, and it's free today. 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This is the last day we're making this free offer. Again, the link is truthforlife.org/name, and the book is titled Name Above All Names. Now here's Alistair with a closing prayer.
1: Father, thank you that your word is clear in its essentials. And it just tells us again and again that salvation belongs to you, the living God. And I pray this morning that as we hear your voice, that we will not harden our hearts, but that we might turn to you, looking to you and resting in you. Thank you that the great testimony of conversion is just simply that, that this is a wonder of what you have done, not about even what we have done, but what you have accomplished and what we have accepted. Hear our prayers for Jesus' sake. Amen.
0: Thanks for listening this week. Hope you enjoyed the weekend and are able to worship with your local church. On Monday, as we continue our study of Daniel's apocalyptic visions, the inevitable question is, how long will it be before these events take place? Alistair addresses that question Monday. The Bible teaching of Alistair Begg is furnished by Truth for Life, where the learning is for living.
2: Before he went up into heaven, Jesus said to his disciples, I have been given all authority in heaven and on earth. Therefore, go and make disciples of all nations, baptizing them in the name of the Father and the Son and the Holy Spirit. Teach these new disciples to obey all the commands that I have given you. And be sure of this, I am with you always, even to the end of the age. I'm Angela. 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Because Jesus commanded us to. Pastor J.D. 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
5: Sometimes we get so used to walking with God the way we always have that we forget to ask for and look for something new. 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In the book of Malachi, chapter 4, verse 2, we read this: "But for you who fear my name, the Son of Righteousness will rise with healing in its wings, and you will go free, leaping with joy like calves let out to pasture." Right in the middle of my health relapse, I had a vivid dream. I walked through a large field with a fence surrounding its perimeter. Outside the fenced area were mountains and streams and wildflowers. It was beautiful enough inside the fence, but I longed for the freedom beyond the borders of my surroundings. When I approached the edge of the field, I saw a gate that was bolted and chained shut, like there was no way out. Suddenly, out of nowhere, the enemy unleashed a fury of creatures that swarmed and attacked and pushed me back away from the gate. It was impenetrable anyway. I woke up and realized afresh how desperately the enemy wants us to stay captive. Yet if we contend for our freedom and trust God's promises, we will experience a measure of freedom we never dreamed possible. And there's a day up ahead when the gates of hell will no longer prevail against us in any way. The Son of Righteousness will one day rise with healing, redemption, and restoration in his wings. So maybe today, pause and ask God, is there a new measure of freedom that you want me to appropriate in my life? Are there new things that you want to do in and through me? Things you want me to believe you for? Give me a fresh vision for my life, God. And then wait on him. And even imagine a new level of freedom. This is Susie Larson with another Grow and Go moment. For more resources, go to growandgotoday.com.
6: God doesn't promise you won't have problems. 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When you live a godly life, those that oppose you can't help but notice and be intrigued. When people's lives please the Lord, even their enemies are at peace with them. 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
9: You don't show your righteousness by never falling. You show your righteousness by what you do when you fall. Falling just demonstrates that you're not perfect. But getting back up again demonstrates that you believe the gospel and you understand that your righteousness is a gift from Christ. You've disappointed yourself again. You've messed up in your marriage. You've fallen flat in your face. So what? Get up.

0: 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As always, I'm your host, Molly Vidovich. Okay, I'm positive you've asked yourself this question if you've known Jesus for any length of time. If God has already chosen the people who will be saved, then why do we have to keep sharing Christ with people? Well, I'm glad that you asked. As Pastor JD continues in our new Love Incorruptible study today, he shows us that while predestination contains some of the greatest paradoxes in our faith, we can and should gain confidence in disciple making by knowing we were saved in order to bring other people to Jesus. We should feel empowered to say to him, "Yes, God, use me for your purposes." You're joining us right at the beginning of our new teaching series we started yesterday through the book of Ephesians. So let's rejoin Pastor JD right now for part two of a message he titled, Chosen.
1: If you're a Christian, it's because God chose you. If you're not, it's because you have chosen to reject God. And the Lord is not willing that you should perish. He wants you to come to repentance. And he said, if you will, just come. Are you chosen? In one sense, you're the one that has the power to decide that. If you choose to repent and believe in Jesus, then you're chosen. The choice is entirely yours. Paul continues, verse 5, in love, he predestines us for adoption through Jesus Christ. Adoption, what another beautiful concept. Adoption means that we weren't part of his family, but he made us part of his family. We weren't his, you know, mostly good but wayward kids. We were rebels, members of a traitor race. And he said, I'm going to choose to make you mine. And he does that joyfully. The word translated purpose in verses 5 and 9 is, in the Greek language, means kind intention. God didn't just plan and execute the process of our salvation. He enjoyed the process. It cost him everything, cost him the blood of Jesus to accomplish it, but he enjoyed every second of it. I've got several friends of our family who have adopted. And one of the things that they'll tell me is when you walk into that adoption place and you see your child for the first time, sometimes overseas, even if that child has got all kinds of physical or emotional problems, there's this sense in your heart. No one ever begrudgingly adopts. I've known a lot of really generous people, but I have never known somebody who was willing to sacrifice one of their own kids, biological kids, in order to obtain another. What God is saying is I chose to adopt you even though it cost the life of my son. And I didn't begrudgingly adopt, I enjoyed it, the kind intention that was in my heart. I walked into the orphanage of sin. I went up to the sons and daughters of the enemy race who were deformed and defiled by sin, and love welled up in my heart, and I said, I'm going to make that one mine. Verse 13 and 14, Paul finishes his explanation of what God did when he saved us. Verse 13, in him you also, when you heard the word of truth, the gospel of your salvation, and you believed in him, you were sealed with the promised Holy Spirit, who is the guarantee of our inheritance until we acquire possession of it to the praise of his glory. By the way, do you notice in this chapter we see the whole Trinity involved in the process of our salvation? The Father purposes, the Son redeems, now we see the Holy Spirit seals. Our salvation is an affair of the entire Godhead. Specifically, the Holy Spirit, Paul says, is the one who ensures to us that God is going to finish what he started. That's why, in verse 14, Paul calls him the guarantee of our inheritance. What he's referring to is the concept of earnest money. When you're trying to give somebody a promise that you're going to follow through on a deal, a lot of times you give them what we call earnest money, which means I'm going to give you this money, that's my assurance to you that I'm going to come back and close this contract, because if I don't, then you can just keep this money, and it's a sizable enough amount of money that you can be assured that I'm going to come back and not leave it on the table. So Paul takes that concept and said, what did God give you as earnest money? He put part of himself into you. How do we know he's going to complete his work in us and take us to heaven? Well, because he's already put the best part of heaven into us. I think of the Holy Spirit in some ways like the moon, the moon that we see. When you go outside at night and you look up, every night virtually the sun virtually disappears. Now, we can't see it. It's obscure from our view, but you can look at the moon, and what you're seeing in the moon is the reflection of the sunlight, which is a promise that in a few hours that sun's going to come back up. What the Holy Spirit in our hearts, radiating from our hearts, is like the presence of God that assures us that Jesus is going to come back and finish what he started. There's one other phrase I want to make sure that we see before I close this section of our message, because until you learn this truth, a lot of the rest of this is not going to make sense. It's the repeated phrase, verse 6, to the praise of his glory. Why does God do things the way that he does them? Why did God set up the path of salvation this way? For the praise of his glory. He saved us the way that he did to demonstrate his glory. That's not the only place, by the way, in the Bible where we're taught that. In fact, not by far. Ezekiel 36, look at this. God talking to Israel. This is what the sovereign Lord says. It's not for your sake, people of Israel, that I'm going to do these things. It's for the sake of my holy name, which you have profaned among the nations where you have gone. It wasn't for your sake. It was for my name's sake. That's what I was really after. Psalm 23:4, a verse that I memorized with my 7-year-old son the other night for his Awana thing. He leads me in paths of righteousness for his name's sake. It was for his name's sake that he did it. Handful of really quick thoughts there, and I can't spend a long time here. But first, if I had to pinpoint the primary corruption that sin has had in our thinking, it is our unquestioned assumption that we are the center of the universe, that the whole universe exists for us, and the most important thing is our well-being and our good. Even when we think about God, we think about it in terms of how he can complete us, how he can help us, and how he can take us to heaven. You are not the center of the universe. Even your salvation was pursued in a way to bring glory to God. Second, until you understand this, that God's glory is the center of everything, nothing that God does is really going to make sense to you. Your life is not going to make sense. What God does will not make sense, and you're never going to find fulfillment until you live for his glory. I told you God is like the sun in the middle of our solar system. Our world only thrives with the sun at the center. Our lives only thrive with God at the center. Third, that means that there's a lot more at stake here in your salvation than just you. God has bound up the glory of his name in your salvation. And so even when you falter, he's going to pursue his work in you for the sake of his name. That's good news. That's also, by the way, why God sometimes, often, saves who we think are impossible people. People you would think never could be saved, because God likes to do some things where only he can get the credit. Right? I mean, for some of you, when God saved you, the angels were like, well, I didn't see that one coming. And God was like, I was just showing off a little bit. That's what God does. Believer, here's what Paul wants to thunder in your soul as you read this first chapter. You are chosen according to the purpose of God, by the power of God, for the glory of God. And that is the greatest, most empowering, most life-giving truth in the universe. You see, it's supposed to fill you with four things. This is the why of why he told us. Number one, it's supposed to give you assurance during struggle. Assurance during struggle. If we know salvation began in the purpose of God, then we also know that what God started, he's going to finish. Y'all, listen, every God-seeking Christian I have ever known struggles sometimes with whether or not they could actually be saved. You look into your heart and you think, could I really be a Christian and still think that from time to time? Could I really be a Christian and have those kind of doubts? Could I be really a Christian and struggle with that? I've certainly thought that. If God did not choose you because of your goodness, he's not depending on your goodness to keep you saved. One thing I've learned over and over, my flesh is evil. Like Paul said, there is nothing good that dwells in my flesh. And if God took his mercy away from me and his spirit for even a second, I would turn away. But see, I've got this assurance that what God started in me, Philippians 1:6, he's going to complete it all the way to the day that he's done. I have a pastor friend who went into a terrible moral failure. And just embarrassed himself, embarrassed his church. And I remember he genuinely repented, or at least as far as I can tell. And he told me not too long ago, he said, this idea that God chose me has become the sweetest doctrine in all of my life. He said, after how badly I messed things up, I realized if this whole thing were about me holding on, then I would surely perish. I thank God that when I let go, he didn't. Now, I know that some of you may say at this point, well, how do you know you're chosen? I mean, maybe my lack of progress in my spiritual life is proof that I'm not chosen. My wife was raised in an environment where they talked about this stuff a lot. She grew up Presbyterian, and they knew one thing. It was the 5 points of Calvinism. And so she said, you know, she thought the reason that I struggle so much in high school and college is that I must not be chosen, and I must be just, somebody who's not saved in the midst of an environment where there's a lot of Christians. Here's how you know. This is how she came to know. If you recognize that Jesus is Lord, if you recognize that he is Lord and you want to submit to him, that is the evidence of the work of his spirit in you. 1 Corinthians 12:3, no man can say that Jesus is Lord except by the Holy Spirit. Which means if you understand that he's Lord and you want to submit to him, that didn't come from you, that came from him. If you even want to be saved, if you want to be reconciled to God, that is the evidence of God working in you. You just say yes to it. That's all that it takes. I've described it before like waking up in an ambulance. That's what the Bible does. It like wakes you up in an ambulance. You wake up in an ambulance And the EMT or the doctor looks at you as you regain consciousness and says, you've been in a terrible accident. You don't remember it. But here you are revived. You got tubes coming in and out and they're sticking, poking you with things. And the doctor says, we saved you. And all I need you to do is lay there and we'll take it from here. We'll keep you alive and we'll restore you back to health. That's essentially what conversion is. You don't wake up and God say, you better get to fixing yourself. And if you don't do it now, you're going to, no, that's not it. You wake up and he says, hey, you're in a really bad way. You're all torn up, but I'm saving you. And if you'll just submit to it, if you'll just lay there and let me do it, then I'm going to transform it and I'm going to bring you healing. So it gives you assurance during struggle.
0: This is Summit Life with Pastor J.D. Greer. We'll get back to today's message in just a moment. But first, I want to tell you about an exciting resource that we've made available this month to our faithful givers. Have you ever felt your faith growing tired? Maybe you're discouraged, distracted, or wondering if following Jesus is worth the struggle. Well, the good news is that you are not alone, and that's exactly why the book of Hebrews was written. This month, we'd love to send you Hebrews, Christ is Better, a special collection of sermon transcripts from Pastor JD's verse-by-verse study through all 10 messages in Hebrews. Written to believers whose faith was beginning to drift, Hebrews points us again and again to one life-changing truth. Jesus is better. 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
1: Number two, it gives you strength after failure. This truth gives us the power to get back up again after we failed. Because again, I know that what God started, he's going to finish. And I can be sure that even if my today was consumed by defeat, I know that God's decree for my tomorrow is victory. Now look at this, verse 4. He chose us in him before the foundation of the world. Why? He chose you that you could be holy and blameless before him. That's why he chose you. He didn't choose you to drag you on up into hell. He chose you because he wanted to do these things in you. We're his workmanship from Ephesians, created in Christ Jesus for good works, which God prepared beforehand. The word is predestined, that we should go and walk in them. He predestined that I would be somebody whose life would be filled with good works and my life would resound to the praise of his glory. Listen, that means the burden of fixing my life is not on me. God's already decreed it and he's already supplied the power for it. You see, I know that I'm talking to a lot of people in our church who feel so defeated. You think, how am I ever gonna get over my lust? How am I ever gonna fix my marriage? How can I be bold and fruitful as a witness? You've challenged us this year of disciple making for each of us to reach somebody. I just don't see how I'm gonna be able to do that. You see, that's the wrong picture of the Christian life. The good works that God has for you, he's already predestined for you and already provided the power for you to go and walk in it. And you can be confident in his plan to use you because that's why he said he chose you. I chose you and ordained you that you would go and bring forth fruit and that your fruit would remain. You just gotta say yes and let me do it through you. He saved you to bring other people to Jesus through you. Then let me go back here again real quick and make sure you understand. This is why the scriptures teach us that we're chosen. It's not to unravel the mysteries of how God has worked in your past. It's to give you confidence about what he wants to do in your future. You shouldn't sit around pondering why God saved you instead of your non-believing friends. You should understand that he saved you for the sake of your non-believing friends. He chose you to bless them. That's why he said he did it. Finally, all this means that when you fail miserably as a Christian, and you will sometimes, it means you got the strength to get back up. I know I've shared this promise with you before, but it's one of my favorite verses from the book of Proverbs. Proverbs 24:11. I love this. The righteous man falls 7 times and gets back up again. 7, I've told you, 7 in the Bible is the number of completion in Hebrew, which means that when somebody does something 7 times, it's like they do it continually. I've told you it like this. Imagine you're walking in the mall behind somebody who fell 7 times. So the first time you're walking, they and they fall, you know, like that. And then they get back up and then they take another few steps and they fall again. And what do? You pull your phone out of your pocket and you're like trying to get it on, right? A third time.

messed up in your marriage, you've fallen flat in your face, so what? Get up and believe the gospel. Number three, hope in trials. I know that God's working in every area of my life to make me a son that is to the praise of his glory. And I know, Paul tells me, it blows my mind, but he tells me literally God has harnessed every molecule in the universe to that end. Here's what I chose for you. He works all things according to the purpose of him who works all things according to the counsel of his will. All things. Even in those areas where I feel victimized or I feel hurt or I just feel unlucky. Paul tells me that God has been working for my good. I had a test on whether or not I actually believe this literally right in the middle of writing this point. You wanna know what it was? My Mac computer, which I was sworn by people who know that it would never crash, never. And right in the middle of writing this point, I hadn't saved it in like 25, 30 minutes. Right in the middle of it, you see the little wheel of death. And I lost 25 or 30 minutes and I was so angry. I cannot tell you. Cause I'm like 25, 30 minutes just down the drain. And then I had this thought, is it really all things that God is working? And I was like, I don't really believe that. This was from Satan right here. This had to be from Satan. But see, what this verse tells me is that even in a random computer crash, I got a sovereign God who guides every faulty electronic circuit. I can still be mad at Steve Jobs, but my God is sovereign. I have hope in all my trials. Number four, confidence in disciple making. People say, well, if God's already chosen those who will be saved, then why do we go share Christ? That's a great question. Ironically enough, for Paul, the fact that God had chosen some, this is gonna blow your mind, was why he had the confidence to go and share Christ. And this is the key to understanding why he puts this truth right here in the beginning of the book of Ephesians. You see, right about the time Paul went to Ephesus, he stopped in a city on the way where he was getting a lot of opposition. So God tells him in a vision, Acts 18:9, go on preaching. Listen to this. Go on preaching, Paul. I know everybody's opposing you. Go on preaching because I have many people in this city. There wasn't a single Christian there. I've already got many people, means I've chosen a bunch of people in this city. Now, can't you hear Paul? Well, then where are they? Because I could really use some support right about now. But Paul kept on preaching, knowing that soon they would come. That God had chosen many more people motivated Paul. I heard a missionary one time say that when he first became a missionary, he did not know how he could be a missionary if he believed that God had chosen people. But after serving on the mission field for many years, working with people who were just completely against the gospel, he said, I don't know how I could go on being a missionary if I didn't believe that God had chosen some. I certainly felt that when I was a missionary. When I was there, it just seemed like after a year and nobody was listening, people's hearts were so hard. Unless I believed that God could change somebody's heart and that he had promised to, I'd be convinced people would never believe and I would just give up. The idea that God chooses some to salvation doesn't discourage sharing Christ, it empowers it. You say, well, why share though if they're chosen? That's one of those things where we're not really supposed to try and figure out the secret things. All that I know is that the more that I share Christ, the more people seem to keep getting elected. That's what I know. The best short explanation, and I've shared this with you before, I'm pretty sure. An old theologian named A.A. Hyde said this. Does God know the day that you'll die? Yes, he does. Has he appointed that day? According to most places in the Bible, he has. Can you do anything to really change that day? Nope. Then why do you eat? To live. What happens if you don't eat? You die. Then if you don't eat and die, would that be the day that God had pre-appointed for you to die? Quit asking stupid questions and just eat. Because eating is the preordained way that God has appointed for living. Well, if I don't share Christ, does that mean they weren't chosen? Quit asking stupid questions. Quit asking stupid questions and just do what God has told you to do, because that is the means by which God brings people to salvation. You say, well, that makes my head hurt. Of course it does. Of course it does. You're in the, you know, 7 feet of water in the ocean. Like, oh, how deep it is. I'm like, it's a lot deeper than that. Just swim out a little farther and you won't be able to ever see the bottom. I share Christ with people like it's all up to me, but I pray to God that they'll receive Jesus and do it with confidence like it's all up to him. That's the way that Paul wants us to wrestle with this. He doesn't tell us to explain the mysteries of the past. He does it to give us power for the future. Bow your heads with me if you would. Let me talk first to those of you who are Christians, believers. Christian, listen to me, you're chosen. Can you feel the confidence that gives you? Some of you need to get back up right now because you've fallen again. You need with confidence to know that God has appointed you to be fruitful.
Or you can say, God, by

0: faith, because I believe in your work in me, I'm going to say, yes, God, use me for your purposes. I don't see how I could be fruitful. I don't see how I could be used, but yes, I'm going to walk in these good works that you've preordained for me. Well, you just kind of wrestle with that and soak in it for a minute. To those who are not Christians, listen, you can be chosen. The choice is yours. Jesus said, whosoever will may come. In fact, some of you should realize that the very reason you're sitting at one of our campuses this weekend is because he's drawing you. That's why there's this curiosity. That invitation you got, it wasn't random. In fact, some of you, sometimes I hear the stories of how you got here, and it's just crazy. You realize there's a sovereign God that was saying, come. And he's been drawing you. You need to understand this is the voice of the Almighty God who literally has every member of the Trinity that is involved in drawing you to himself. And it's time for you to wake up in the ambulance and just say yes. Yes, receive his offer of forgiveness and submit to him as Lord, and he will save you right now. There's a lot of things you can't understand, but there's one that you can. He saved you and he's drawing you right now, and you can just say yes to him and let him go to work in your life. Right now, as I pray for you, maybe you just open your heart and say, yes, Jesus, will you do what you want to do? I receive your offer of forgiveness and I follow you.
1: Amen. Chosen. That's the title of our message today from Pastor J.D. Greer here on Summit Life. Have you ever found yourself growing weary in your walk with God? Maybe your faith feels harder than it once did. Maybe you're facing discouragement, doubt, or the constant pull of a world that offers countless alternatives to Jesus. If so, the book of Hebrews has a timely message for you. Don't give up. 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
9: I'm going to challenge you and ask you, are you really living maximum living in your life? You need to have an encounter with God in which you realize I'm not just aimlessly, purposely stumbling through life. Where do I find it? I find it at the foot of the cross. I find it in Jesus. I don't find it outside. I find it as I submit to Him and He gives me burdens and calls. I find it in the abilities that He gives me, in the visions and dreams and burdens that He puts on my heart. And then I go and I live on mission with Jesus. And again, I'm not saying that it's one life mission. It may be seasons that God calls you to do something. But I do believe that all of us have been called, first of all, to Jesus, and that Jesus always sends us on mission with Himself.
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10: This is Hope with God. I'm Andrew Palau. In the Bible, Deborah was a powerful woman appointed by God. She was appointed to be a leader and a judge over Israel. She faced dangerous enemies and uncertain times, yet she stood strong. Why? Because she trusted God. Through her courage, her voice, through her obedience, God brought hope and victory to His people. God often calls ordinary people to do extraordinary things. Your voice, your life, it matters. And the same God who gave Deborah courage wants to meet with you today and give you courage. He wants to walk with you through it all and guide your life and show you that He does care. Do you want to get to know Him and discover His plans for your life? You can begin this way. Say, God, I want to know you. Reveal yourself to me. Show me your love and guide me in the right path, and I'll follow you and serve you. Amen. Always remember, there is hope with God.
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13: The mystery of marriage is actually something, not only something that is hardwired into creation, an institution of God, not a social convention, but it is a message. 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
14: Welcome to the God-Centered Life with Josh Moody. We're continuing our Heavenly Places series from the book of Ephesians, chapter 5, verses 22 to 33, our destination today. The passage that you're probably familiar with, talking about wives and husbands. Josh Moody is senior pastor of College Church located in Wheaton, Illinois. We're glad you're joining us for this study. Josh, I would guess that if you walked up to just about
15: anyone on the street and ask them, excuse me, what do you think of when you hear the word submit? They'd respond talking about a wrestling move or martial arts, something like that would come to mind. Mm-hmm. Well before the topic of marriage. Mm-hmm. That word is not on too many top 10 popularity lists at the moment, is it?
16: No, I almost think we need a different word for it because there's that element, isn't there, in sports or wrestling or something like that, but it's also related in a lot of people's minds to almost the category of abuse, telling someone to submit to you. Of course, that's neither of those things are what's in Paul's mind. He's talking, well, as we'll see in the body of the message, he's talking about the essential relationship of Christ the church, which of course is undergirded by love. And there are elements here, Todd, that will be distinct in terms of our interpretation. I always want to teach the Bible, of course, as I believe it should be taught. And yet I know that there are some variegation of views on exactly how these things are applied. But we'll do our best to make sure that the main theme is clear and stick to the main point of the gospel, as we always do at God's Center Life.
15: And there's a freeing when you actually take the word submit and figure out what it means in a broader context. So let's get to it. Ephesians chapter 5, we're looking at verses 22 to 33. Here's Josh.
16: Ephesians chapter 5, and from verse 22 through to verse 33. As we come now to the Bible, let's pray together. Let's pray. Our Father God, we do ask for your help as we come to this, your word. Particularly, Lord, this part of the Apostle Paul's teaching, which is about the intimate space of family life. We pray, Lord, for the help of your Spirit to allow us to see beyond any barriers or wounds that we may have. Lord, open up our hearts to hear afresh what you say in your word. Clarify our minds, Lord. Remove confusion and misunderstandings there are about this part of your word. And we ask this in Jesus' name. Amen. So friends, let's hear God's word, Ephesians chapter 5, and beginning at verse 22, and I'll read to verse 33. Wives, submit to your own husbands as to the Lord. For the husband is the head of the wife, even as Christ is the head of the church, his body, and is himself its Savior. Now, as the church submits to Christ, so also wives should submit in everything to their husbands. Husbands, love your wives as Christ loved the church and gave himself up for her, that he might sanctify her, having cleansed her by the washing of water with the word, so that he might present the church to himself in splendor, without spot or wrinkle or any such thing, that she might be holy and without blemish. In the same way, husbands should love their wives as their own bodies. He who loves his wife loves himself. For no one ever hated his own flesh, but nourishes and cherishes it, just as Christ does the church, because we are members of his body. Therefore, a man shall leave his father and mother and hold fast to his wife, and the two shall become one flesh. This mystery is profound. And I am saying that it refers to Christ and the church. However, let each one of you love his wife as himself, and let the wife see that she respects her husband. Every happy family is similar to one another. Every unhappy family is unhappy in its own way. So Leo Tolstoy famously begins his novel Anna Karenina There's a lot of truth in what he said, isn't there? When a marriage or a family is happy, it tends to follow a certain kind of pattern, the pattern that we'll be considering here from the Apostle Paul and his teaching in the Bible. But there are any number of different ways that a marriage can get into difficulties or a family can become dysfunctional. Think of it like if you had a beautiful glass vase or beautiful glass ornament. It follows a certain pattern. But if that glass vase or glass ornament was pushed off the table and landed on hard concrete, it would shatter into any number of different ways that were unpredictable. So here, as we teach through what the Apostle Paul says, his intention is not to get into all the myriad of varieties in which unhappy families can be unhappy in their own way. That sort of conversation is more for the pastoral counseling room, the listening ear. Here the Apostle Paul is teaching the pattern. Of course, that applies any number of different ways to all our families and marriages, and to singles, as we'll see. But the emphasis is on this pattern. Here, I think the easiest way to understand this passage is around two simple frames, and that is first, mystery. We'll think about that. And then practicality. And then we'll think about that. But as we get into this, just two other sort of pre-words that I think are significant. First of all, there are different interpretations of this passage that Christians have, and obviously I'm going to give you my interpretation. But this is not a point of our fellowship as a church. As Pastor Ben alluded to already, we unite around the gospel. That doesn't mean these things aren't significant, they are. But there's liberty of difference of opinion on non-essentials, like what Paul is teaching here. The other brief word I want to give is, as I've talked to people about this area over the years, and again more recently, it has become more and more apparent to me that there's a massive amount of conversation about this sort of thing on the internet. It reminds me of a cartoon that a medical doctor friend once sent to me. And in the cartoon, there's the doctor who's interviewing a new patient. The patient is sitting on the table as they're getting to know one another. And the doctor says to this new patient, "I need to advise you of our new policy, which is no sentences that begin with 'I read it on the internet' will be allowed." And somewhat similarly, we need to put to one side all that stuff. And in the sanctuary of the sanctuary, to have the emotional space by God's Spirit to hear afresh what the Bible's actually saying. And to do that, as I say, I think, first of all, mystery and then practicality. So first, the mystery. And we're going to work regressively through the passage from the end to the beginning. And I think you'll see it's the best way to analyze the passage. I hope so. Anyway, I think it is. So first of all, mystery. And Paul describes this beginning in verse 31. He says, he's quoting from Genesis, as we'll see in a moment. "Therefore, a man shall leave his father and mother and hold fast to his wife, and the two shall become one flesh. This mystery is profound." So this is the mystery. "And I am saying that it refers to Christ and the church." Now, with relation to this mystery, there are three elements we need to have clear in our minds and then apply them to our hearts and our feelings as well. The first, of course, is that Paul is quoting from Genesis. In verse 31, you don't have to turn all the way back to the beginning of the Bible with me if you don't want to, but of course it comes from Genesis chapter 2. And the Apostle Paul is quoting from God's original setting up the institution of marriage in creation. And so he's quoting from Genesis 2, verse 24. He says, "Therefore," the Bible says, "Therefore a man shall leave his father and his mother and hold fast to his wife, and they shall become one flesh." So what the Apostle Paul is saying is, this mystery is profound. Well, what is the mystery? Well, it begins in creation. Before the fall. This mystery is something that is hardwired into how God made everything. A mystery.
13: in creation. Not something made up by humans. An intended mystery of God in creation. Of course, related to marriage.
15: Couple more points related to this mystery coming up next, but first a reminder that we're pretty excited about the resource we're offering this month. It's Josh's new book called Unframed. He's put a lot of work into this. It's a look at how the gospel needs to be taken out of some of the cultural boxes that it's currently being crammed into. Go to GodCenteredLife.org to get a copy headed your way. Back into Ephesians now. Here's Josh.
16: So first of all, we need to see that it is rooted all the way back into creation. It's not something that society has made up. It's not a social convention. It's rooted in creation, this mystery. In the nature of things. But then, second, what he says about it, he says this, mystery is profound, and I'm saying that it refers to Christ and the church. What the Apostle Paul means by that is the mystery of marriage is actually something, not only something that is hardwired into creation, an institution of God, not a social convention, but it is a message. It's actually about something. It's about Christ. And the church. And how Christ relates to the church. Now, one final part before we start to apply this idea of mystery, we need to have clear in our minds, which is how Paul uses mystery in this letter. And he uses it a number of different ways. So if you look back at me, if you will, to chapter 1, verse 9. But then if you look at verse 7, he begins to explain it. So he says, in him, of course, that's in Jesus, we have redemption through his blood. That's Jesus' death on the cross. The forgiveness of our trespasses, our sins, according to the riches of his grace, which he lavished upon us in all wisdom and insight, making known to us the mystery of his will, according to his purpose, which he set forth in Christ as a plan for the fullness of time. And he carries on talking about it. So this mystery in Ephesians is related to the cross. His blood, the lavishing of his grace on us. And then he explains that fuller in chapter 3. Look down at chapter 3, verse 3. He says, how the mystery was known to me by revelation as I have written briefly. And then he carries on, when you read this, you can perceive my insight into the mystery of Christ, which was not made known to the sons of men in other generations, as it has now been revealed to his holy apostles and prophets by the Spirit. So that's important. So when Paul says that marriage is a mystery, he's not saying it is mysterious, hard to understand, unusual. What he's saying is that it's a mystery, meaning it is something that was hidden from creation, but has now been revealed in Christ. It was hidden, but has now been made known. What is this mystery? Verse 6. This mystery is that the Gentiles, that is, the nations, all the nations, are fellow heirs, that is, of course, along with the Jews, members of the same body through faith in Jesus and partakers of the promise in Christ Jesus through the gospel. Or as he further explains in verse 9, chapter 3, so that he would bring to light this mystery that was hidden but is now revealed as the Apostle Paul preaches it, bring to light for everyone what is the plan of the mystery hidden for ages in God who created all things. So that through the church, the manifold wisdom of God might now be made known to the rulers and authorities in the heavenly places. You remember the heavenly places is the key theme of Paul's letter to the Ephesians. And this idea of mystery is intimately connected to the heavenlies, the heavenly places. So creation, a mystery, that was hidden, that is now being revealed, refers to Christ and the church. Of course, what that means is that we fundamentally misunderstand what marriage is so often. Not always, but so often. Marriage is not about finding a relationship that will help us to be happy. A good marriage will help us to be happy, but that's not fundamentally what marriage is. Nor when some preacher like me talks about how marriages aren't just meant to make us happy, is it then by opposite merely a relationship of duty and responsibility? Of course, marriage is meant to make us happy, and there are duties and responsibilities in marriage, but marriage is far more than either just a dutiful responsibility to our husband or wife or our children, and it's far more than merely something that's going to make me happy. Oh no, it's a mystery. That which was hidden and has now been revealed related to Christ and the church, which means that if you are married, you are saying something about how Jesus relates to the church. When I preach at a marriage, I often preach from this passage. I don't always, but I often do. And you'll know that in the marriage service, In the American culture, the minister usually stands in the middle, and there's the bride and the groom on one side and on the other side. And at this moment, if I am preaching from this passage, I often look out at the congregation and say to them, look at the bride and the groom. And the bride and groom are staring at each other. They tend to ignore anything you say. They're just so in love with each other, right? I look at the congregation. Look at how the bride and groom are looking at each other. That's a pale image of the way that God loves you.
9: Designed by God. Not sentimental. A mystery hidden in creation from Genesis chapter 2 that is now being revealed. And that, of course, means that if you're married, your marriage is a pulpit. Maybe the most powerful sermon you will ever preach is the way you relate as a Christian couple, as a married couple. Of course, it also means something if you're single. Because the ultimate marriage is still to come. And while I know single people who wish they were married, and I know married people who wish they were single, and I understand that if you're single, you may wish that you were married. Even if, in God's providence, you don't get married in this world, if you're a Christian, you have not missed out on the real marriage. The real marriage is still to come. And even the best of Christian marriages is but preparation for that marriage in heaven with Christ and the church. We've got to get this, the meaning of marriage, the mystery of marriage, straight in our minds, first of all. But then there's the practicality, not just the mystery, but also the practicality. And of course, there is practicality here. Now, remember, I said that we're not going to go into all the different ways that marriages can break down or families can break down. That's much more for the pastoral conversation than for the pulpit. And it's just unpredictable, all the different things that can go wrong. I've often been surprised in conversations of people ways that things can break down. We're not going to get into that level of application because that isn't what Paul is doing here. But nonetheless, there is a practicality that he speaks to. And as we get into this, I said that it isn't a point of, we're united around the gospel, not around our interpretation of Ephesians chapter 5.
16: And there's a diversity of opinion in any church on exactly how you apply this. But as we get into this, when I was ministering at Yale, at New Haven, next to Yale University, and Yale University, of course, is not known for its traditional interpretation of marriage, among other things, what I would often say is this, that a biblical, not traditional, biblical, let's use that phrase, a biblical interpretation of marriage needs to cut both ways. It should cut against patriarchalism, and it should cut against radical feminism, either way. Rochelle and I, of course, were talking about this passage this week as I was getting ready to preach on it, and she was shopping at Hobby Lobby, and she saw this sign at Hobby Lobby that I thought was good. The first to apologize is the bravest. The first to forgive is the strongest. The first to forget is the happiest. The mystery and the practicality.
15: That's Josh Moody, and this is the God-Centered Life. Just a quick bit of practicality there as we wrap up today. We'll go further into what the passage is recommending as to the practicality of living in a way that reflects a greater marriage relationship to come. Well, we're talking about mystery and then into practicality. Josh, what's your view on how involved the church should be in practical nurturing of marriage?
16: Well, I think it's a key element of discipleship for anyone who is a Christian and is married. And of course, the church is involved in discipleship. So by implication and application, the ministry of the church must be very much related to marriage and helping people be parents. That said, Todd, I do think it's important that churches, when they talk about, for instance, the family, don't forget that there are many single people in church. Mm. We can elevate the significance of marriage so much that we can make single people feel like second-class citizens in church. We must remember that Jesus himself was single, as was the Apostle Paul. So, yes, it's a key part of Christian discipleship for those who are married, and therefore the church needs to, as we have a commitment to expository ministry at College Church, so as the Bible comes to these themes, then we'll apply them verse by verse as we go through Scripture. We actually, as a church also, will do special discipleship sessions on some of the big practical matters of life, including marriage.
15: Yeah, fantastic. Well, and for single folks, the emphasis throughout the session is the marriage to come. So there is definitely something to look forward to there as well. Thank you, Josh. Appreciate that. GodCenteredLife.org, our website. You can sign up for a devotional that will show up in your email inbox. And included in that email is a link to that day's study, as well as the aforementioned devotional from Josh. You can do that at GodCenteredLife.org. The website also has opportunities for you to catch up on past programs. 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That address one more time, GodCenteredLife.org. We'll continue looking at the book of Ephesians when we get together next time, and we'll be talking about leverage.
17: There's this movement called the suffragettes. But my grandmother, she didn't want women to have a vote, and her reasoning was this. If women got the vote, she would have half the influence. Because before then, her husband always voted her way, but after that, he'd have his own choice and she'd have her choice.
15: Continuing our study in the book of Ephesians with a look into Josh's grandmother, who was a strong woman, GodCenteredLife.org. Resources for you, and this is your warm invitation to join us for the next edition of The God-Centered Life with Josh Moody.
2: Have you ever had a time in your life when the way that you're experiencing God didn't match what you know to be true about God and His Word? I'm Angela. 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If that's where you are right now, friend, I want you to know that you're not alone. I've been there. God's Word says that He's a good God, and there was a time in my life when I really questioned that. And I realized I was putting more faith in my experience than in who God says He is. And the importance of letting who God says He is inform the way that I see Him. Coming up on Destined for Victory, Pastor Paul Shepherd is going to talk about our tendency to put our faith in things, people, experience, instead of putting our faith in God.
18: Maybe you're a member of the church and you go to Sunday school and you go to church and you try to live a good life, but deep down inside, you know that you are away from God.
19: If that sounds like you, first, I want to assure you, you are not alone. Secondly, what if I told you there's a way to turn all of that around? Billy Graham.
18: Come back to God. Come back to Christ. Surrender your life to Him. God is waiting on you. And God is waiting with love. He loves you. He'll put His arms around you. He'll be closer to you than a brother, the scripture says.
19: No matter what you've done, God wants to be part of your life, and He's ready to welcome you with open arms. We can tell you more.
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21: It's Crazy Money Day. Hi, I'm Chuck Bentley with my money life from Crown. The 2026 World Cup featured two of the wealthiest athletes in history. At age 41, Cristiano Ronaldo earns a salary of $200 million plus $65 million through endorsements. Lionel Messi at age 38 has an annual base salary of $25 million and earns $70 million from endorsements. That's crazy. Their remarkable success reminds us of a truth found in Psalm 20, verse 7. Some trust in chariots and some in horses, but we trust in the name of the Lord our God. 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

0: to be blessed by you, not to be a blessing to you. You got to learn this. You got to learn it. Some folk, if you bless them, you've got to have the reward of knowing you did what God said, and that one day the Lord will look at you for how you bless them, and he'll say, well done, good and faithful servant.
1: 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Hello and welcome to Destined for Victory with Pastor Paul Shepherd. 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
0: Luke chapter 10, I want us to look at verses 38 through 42. As Jesus and his disciples were on their way, he came to a village where a woman named Martha opened her home to him. She had a sister called Mary who sat at the Lord's feet listening to what he said. But Martha was distracted by all the preparations that had to be made. She came to him and asked, Lord, don't you care that my sister has left me to do the work by myself? Tell her to help me. Martha, Martha, the Lord answered, you are worried and upset about many things, but only one thing is needed. Mary has chosen what is better, and it will not be taken away from her. I decided to call this message When Humans Attack. I watch The Animal Planet a lot, Discovery Channel, National Geographic Channel. There's some good stuff on cable, on satellite. Not all of it is trash. You got to find the good channels. Stay away from the trashy channels. Find the good ones. And so Animal Planet and those channels are great because they show you a lot about what happens in nature and in the world of things that God has created. And you learn a lot just about the animal kingdom. I'm fascinated by it. I love watching those specials on the Serengeti and seeing how the prides of lions claim their territory and all of that. It's fascinating, and I enjoy many hours of watching those kinds of shows. And on one of those channels, there is a feature from time to time called When Animals Attack, and where they'll show people encounters with wild animals. And, you know, sometimes they'll show someone who was attacked by a bear. You know, I told y'all to stay out those woods. And sure enough, there's always somebody, and man just say, oh, I was just walking, just taking my usual walk all up in the mountains somewhere, and didn't even know that there's a mother bear with a cub or two off from the road. And so she looks up, sees him. And one of the things I learned is you don't want food with a mother bear with her cub. You'd rather fight 20 men than the fool with a mother with her cub. And so the man will get attacked and he'll describe the whole thing. You see how jacked up he is. You know, it's just fascinating, fascinating. But anyway, these shows are called When Animals Attack. So when I was preparing to bring this message, I thought, oh, let me call it When Humans Attack. Because you find in this passage a very interesting encounter Jesus had with a woman named Martha. I'm fascinated by the people who had personal encounters with Jesus. I think it's worth noting to learn as much as you can from and about the people who had direct encounters with Christ during his 3 years of earthly ministry. And some of them, such as Martha, not only had encounters with the Lord, but actually had the privilege of being in his inner circle. Martha was one of just a few people you find in Scripture who could rightly be called friends of Jesus. Jesus had different categories of people, if you will. There were the masses to whom he ministered. The Bible says that Jesus ministered to large numbers of people from time to time. The multitudes would come to him, and he would teach them, and he would often minister to their felt needs. He healed the sick. He cleansed lepers. He gave sight to the blind. He blessed people in many, many ways. He set free those who were demonized. He lifted from sin those who were bound in a sinful lifestyle and mindset. Jesus ministered to the whosoever will. People who came to him, he definitely ministered to him. So he had those he ministered to. They were the masses. Then he had those that he mentored, those that he trained, and he gave extra time to them. So not only were they eligible for the general kind of ministry, but he took time. He would take his disciples aside and teach them and train them. Sometimes he would send them out on ministry missions, if you will, and to give them object lessons as they walked around. And he would teach them by looking at a fig tree or by looking at things in nature or dealing with people encounters. They would learn a lot. And there were people that he mentored. But then there was a third category of people who he drew from, who he allowed to minister to him. Those were his friends. And Martha was one of those. Martha is a woman who lived in Bethany, we're told here in this text. Bethany was a little village about 2 miles or so from Jerusalem. And there Jesus found these friends. We don't know how they first hooked up, but somehow or another, Martha and her siblings, Lazarus and Mary, became real friends of Jesus. We know that because John chapter 11 states it that succinctly. We're told that when Lazarus got sick, they called for Jesus because he was their friend. In fact, verse 1 or so of John 11 says, now Jesus loved Lazarus and Martha and Mary. He loved them. Now we know Jesus loved everybody. So when the text says he loved them, it was very significant. It meant that they had a special place in his heart beyond what the masses had. And so I'm fascinated when I read the Gospels to learn as much as I can and to gain as much insight as I can from the people who had encounters with Jesus, especially those people who were considered real friends of Jesus, because he spent time with them in ways that he didn't spend with others. Jesus lived with a keen sense of boundaries. Jesus knew why everybody in his life was in his life. On my way to the point I want to make to you today, I want to parenthetically say, be sure that you, like Jesus, are developing that sense of understanding as to why God has brought people into your life who are there. Don't make the mistake of blending everyone in and acting like everybody has the same type of purpose in your life. It will bless you when you learn to discern why people are in your life. What you'll discover is some people are in your life only for you to be a blessing to them. Some people are only there so that you can give to them. And I'm saying this because if you don't learn that, you will make the mistake of expecting to receive. I need somebody to hear me now. You will make the mistake of expecting to receive from everybody in your life, especially people you give the most to. I'm preaching already. Some of you don't understand that, and so you get upset when you give and give and give and you don't have anything coming back from them. The reality is some folk are in your life because God equipped you to speak into their lives, to give into their lives, to sow into their lives, and your reward is going to come from God, not from them. If you don't learn this, you can end up a very bitter, frustrated, and disillusioned person. I've seen it happen. I've pastored a long time. I've seen a lot of folk get bitter as they get older because they see the years that they poured into some folk, and they look at a certain point, maybe when they're feeling needy, and they look and see, I'm not getting anything back. But when you look at the example of our Savior, you will realize you weren't supposed to get anything back. There are some people, they are there to be blessed by you, not to be a blessing to you. You got to learn this. You got to learn it. Some folk, if you bless them, you've got to have the reward of knowing you did what God said, and that one day the Lord will look at you for how you bless them, and he'll say, well done, good and faithful servant. So don't look at everybody in your life as a potential responder. Don't look to have a reciprocal relationship with everyone. There were some folk, when Jesus blessed them, they went away blessed, and he never saw them again. But he wasn't tripping. He wasn't mad, had an attitude. I mean, if they said thank you, that was good enough. In fact, you remember that time he healed the 10 lepers? Only one even bothered to come back and say thank you. And Jesus noted that and appreciated the thank you. He sure wasn't expecting anything else. And the fact is, the nine that got their blessing and didn't say thank you, at least they were blessed. And he knew he had done what the Father had called him to do in their lives. And some of us have got to get this right, because if you want to live the life God's called you to live, you must understand your role in people's lives. Some folk are your masses, your multitudes. You're only there to bless them, to help them. You are blessed to be a blessing.
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0: On your job, don't expect to get reward all the time. Just be glad that you're gainfully employed and you do the work and other folk benefit from it. The corporation benefits, hopefully, and what have you, and you get your reward as your check. Quit tripping when they don't give you a plaque and call your name in the corporate meetings and don't send you on a trip. Sometimes you just got to know I'm blessed to be a blessing. You parents have got to learn that so that you don't get bitter with your kids. They're supposed to grow up and leave you. They ought to love you. They ought to respect you. But they're supposed to leave you. They came to pass. Come on, now you got to look at the nature of parenthood. God gives children parents as a blessing to the children. Children are a heritage of the Lord. They belong to God. Your job is to take 18, 21, whatever years God blesses you to actively parent them, pour into them, help them get on their feet, tell them who they are, teach them the way of the Lord, train them in the fear and training of the Lord, and then send them forth in the Lord. And don't expect a reward from them. Because God didn't give children to parents for the parents to be blessed. It was for the parents to be a blessing. Sure, they ought to honor you all the days of your life. And it would be nice if they grow up later on in life and start feeding you back a little money. I was thinking about you, whatever. That'd be cool. That'd be a nice bonus, nice little benefit. But my point is, you can't show up with a bill. Trying to help you now. You can't show up with a bill. You know now you owe me $279,000. No, you... God didn't give you children so that you could turn around and be blessed by them. If they honor you, that's enough, because that's what the Bible commands them to do. While they live in your house, obey your parents. When they get out of your house, honor your parents. But until then, understand your reward for being a good parent is coming from God, because it's a job he gave you. That's why you gotta nurture your marriage, because your marriage is more permanent than your child-parent relationship. I mean, you'll always be their parent in a sense, but it goes from active to passive. That's the plan. Even if you let them live in your home as long as they're single, let them have adult responsibilities. Oh, this is gonna help somebody if you let it. I've been pastoring a long time. I've seen a whole lot of situations. I know what I'm talking about. And you confuse yourself and you think they're there for you. They're not there for you. You were there for them. And you then begin to handicap them if you don't understand the role you're to play in their lives. You don't enable them in the wrong ways. And so you got to get to the place where I understand, Lord, this is a calling from you. And so I've got to take care of this child, teach them the way of the Lord. And one day my reward, hopefully, prayerfully, my reward is to one day look at a couple of adults, few adults, how many ever children you had, who have good sense, who are doing something constructive in the world.

is say, Lord, I did the best I could with what I knew at the time. Some of y'all would have to say, Lord, I went to Abundant Life too late. By the time I got there, I had already not understood some things. And so I got some vain regrets, Jesus, but I'm going to give them over to you. Did the best I could with what I knew, with what I had, with where I was. And now, God, I'm turning them over to you. And you let the peace of God guard your heart and mind. And you go on and live your life and enjoy yourself. And don't feel obligated to pay their bills. You grown, Lord bless you and keep you, make his face shine upon you. Oh, you'd be there to give a hand up, but not a hand out. Hand up. Anybody who has a fall struggle, I know what it's like. Everybody knows what it's like to have a down season. And you ought to have some folk who can give you a hand up. But don't get in the business of handouts, because it will not bless their life. And so you got to go on and find the boundaries. And Jesus knew who his multitudes were, and he knew who his mentees were. And he was able to do it all because God blessed him with some people who had a special role in his life, such as Mary, Martha, and Lazarus. And it's those kind of people to whom he goes this day, recorded in Luke chapter 10. The Bible says Martha opened her home to them. Now, a lot of times when you hear messages on Luke chapter 10, this particular passage, it's a message that really bashes Martha. And of course, we do learn from Martha's mistake in this lesson. And the Bible gives us people's successes and failures to learn from. So we do have to learn from her mistake. But I don't want to learn from her mistake until we give her some credit. First of all, I like the fact that Martha really loved Jesus. I like it that she really, really loved Jesus enough to be a person he could trust enough to call a friend. Do you know that not everybody who grins can be your friend? And so you got to discern, you got to be discerning enough to know the people who have your best interest at heart, who have the ability to give rather than to always receive. And so Martha had enough character to draw the trust of Jesus, and she loved him. And so I love that about her. I love the fact that in loving him, she also committed to acting not only in his best interest, but the best interest of those that he mentored. Basically, if you were in Jesus' inner circle, you were in Martha's inner circle. And that's why this text says he and his disciples were on their way, and she opened her home. She opened it to him, but obviously that included now the men that he was mentoring. And so she made a commitment. If I love you, then I love the people who are connected to you, and I will act in all of your best interests. She opened her home to them. In opening her home, she shows that she has a spirit of hospitality. I like that about Martha, that she was willing to serve the needs of others. You know, service has taken on a negative connotation in today's world. And we need to understand that there's a blessing in serving. There's a blessing in helping. There's a blessing in acting in such a way that it benefits other people. We've got to recapture that mindset that everything is not about me. We live in a world today where there tends to be what's in it for me. But some of us were blessed to live in days where we saw more of a service orientation and people didn't feel demeaned when they went to serve others. People didn't feel that they were lowering themselves when they went to serve others. You didn't always have to have an obvious angle. It was just the joy of being a blessing to somebody. She opened her home. Some of us grew up like that. We saw that, and we need to realize that there's a great blessing in that mindset. I certainly grew up in a home that was open. My dad opened his home. I'd come home from school any given day, wouldn't know who would be in that house. I mean, it was just always a surprise. You never knew what you were going to get when you went home. Because the attitude of many people that raised

0: us was if there's somebody who has a need for just a meal, just to come in and sit and relax, didn't have to always be RSVP. Well, I need to know now, don't just pop in now. Some of us were raised in an environment where you didn't have to have pre-reservations. It was just a ring on the doorbell. Come on in, have a seat. You need something to eat? And they'd go fix you something. And Martha had that mentality. I like that about Martha, that she just wanted to serve somebody.
1: 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It's always a pleasure to study the Word of God with you. 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
0: And what you need to do is realize that you can't have an expectation of people and they haven't signed off on it. That's one of our big problems. We expect people to do what they haven't agreed to do.
1: You'll hear that next time in our continuing message, When Humans Attack. But until then, remember, He who began a good work in you will bring it to completion. In Christ, you are destined for victory.

0: This is listener-supported Faith Radio. I'm Angela. Coming up in just a couple of minutes is Revive Our Hearts. And this conversation is going to be about from a group of godly moms. And if you're not a mom, your tendency might be that you kind of want to tune out. But if you ever have times in your life when you are just busy and you struggle to find time to spend with God, spend time in His Word, spend time in prayer, I think you're going to be able to glean something from this conversation. But this group of moms is going to be talking about how it can be hard to spend time with the Lord when there's laundry to fold, cooking to do, diapers to change. Maybe in your life, it's work and other engagements and other responsibilities that you have. No matter how busy your life is, I want you to be encouraged. It's not impossible. We're going to hear from a group of godly moms who are going to share some strategies about spending time with God in the midst of the craziness of life. Revive Our Hearts is next.
1: You weren't meant to do it alone. Actually, the truth is you can't do it alone because, well, no one can. You get to do life with Jesus. He's extended an open invitation to you. It's not easy to let go, but when you surrender, relent, and choose to partner with Him, life is starkly different and so, so much better. 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
0: In the hurt, Jesus is your hope. 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Welcome. 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
10: When you wake up in the morning, declare God's love over your day, His kindness. And then at night, when you lay in bed, reflect on the events of the day and look for the ways that He was faithful. And then posture your heart in thankfulness for that.
9: This is Revive Our Hearts with Nancy DeMoss Wolgemuth, author of A Place of Quiet Rest. For Friday, August 14th, I'm Dana Gresh. A major theme you'll often hear on Revive Our Hearts is the importance of spending time with the Lord on a daily basis. That's because we're truly prone to wander, as the hymn says, and we need to recalibrate our souls each and every day. And we need regular communion with our Heavenly Father. But here's the problem. For busy moms, getting time alone with God can be so difficult. Today, we're going to hear from some moms with lots on their plates. They'll be sharing their tips and strategies and frustrations when it comes to devotions amid the diapers. The voices you're about to hear are women with a public ministry of some sort. They're authors, podcasters, speakers, and yes, wives and moms too. They gathered at the Revive Our Hearts headquarters in Michigan to encourage one another. Here's our host, Nancy DeMoss Wolgemuth, to start us off.
11: What has been something in your personal devotional life that's maybe recently or in the past that it's been a practice that you have found helpful in terms of keeping you close to the feet of Jesus? Somebody would like to? Yes, Asherita.
10: So this is Asherita. And this year, the last 2 years, we've been reading the Bible around the breakfast table with my three children, six and under. And the one question that I've started asking myself and then asking them has just really helped me focus my heart on why we do this is what is one thing that we learn about Jesus? And sometimes it's so easy to get caught up in head knowledge and doing like Greek and Hebrew studies and all these observations and everything. And I walk away, but my adoration has not grown. It's just my head puffs up with knowledge. And so bringing it down to that one question that even my three-year-old can answer and say, what is one thing that I learn about Jesus here? And what is one thing I want to say in response? Like, how can I respond to Him? That has always brought me back to adoration.
12: Love that.
13: It's been a harder season with Bible reading in the morning because my husband and I set our alarms at 5:15 and then my daughter wakes up at like 5:30. I'm just like, Lord, I don't think I can get up any earlier than 5:15. So it's been a challenge because having, you know, the season before kids of lingering in the Word for an hour and like having that time to do the more in-depth study has been a challenge. So I've just been leaving my Bible open on the kitchen counter. And it seems like a really simple thing, but having it in a room where I'm there most of the day, you know, in and out, has been helpful for keeping my eyes fixed on what I read that morning and kind of the Spirit recalls it to mind. And I think it also prompts me as a mom to weave it into my conversations with my daughter. So that's been helpful just to keep it visible there.
14: This is Eileen Merck. And I've been listening over the summer. I took a break and listening of hardly anything else and just listened and read God's word. And it was so helpful to, even if I, like when I was driving, folding laundry, cooking, taking a shower, just having God's word, just playing all the time. I just realized just how much time I actually do have. And even though I could not necessarily study in depth, the Lord was bringing out these patterns and these repeated words. And I was seeing the big, you know, story of God's word and of redemption from beginning to end. And it was coming alive in different ways and things about God that are like so consistent from the beginning to the end. And so it was just really helpful to be listening. I prefer to read because I'm more of a visual learner, but listening was bringing out things that I would not have noticed otherwise.
11: Hunter, I think you're the one maybe that heard about the Dwell Bible app from. If you're not familiar with that, get that app. And I recommend getting a lifetime subscription because you're going to need this all your life, but to be able to listen to the scripture. So you can listen to it with different voices, with different music or no music. And I found that just really ministering a lot of grace. I've been listening to Psalm 119 and the book of Philippians over and over and over again on the Dwell app and really loving it. So listening to the word, which, by the way, for generations is the only way most people could get the word. And we miss some of that today.
12: I guess three things. First thing, prayer, having a consistent, like, daily time in prayer. And I know when we're busy, we have a tendency to, like, say quick prayers, like I'm en route here or X, Y, and Z. But my sister-in-law and my mother-in-law and I committed to 30 days of prayer at the same time every night. For me, that has been such a life-changing thing. Like, I think that we just really, we can sometimes be very lax when it comes to fervent prayer, like connecting head, heart, mind, you know, all of that. Like, pray and carve out that time, even if it's at night, consistently praying every day. Also, beginning and ending your day with God. What that looks like day to day may change. My devotional time during the morning is probably just that, like going through the scriptures, read a couple of verses, quick prayer, out the door to work. But then at the end of my day, I end my day with God, and that may be more in-depth, inductive study or something like that. But I think it's very important to begin your day with God and to end your day with God. Worshiping through song, I think that is always very helpful in, like, do you just sing to Jesus? Like, and that is such a way to just, like, worship him and to express your adoration to him and just sit at his feet. And so, like, even when I'm in between my study time or my prayer time, like, when I'm at work, I try to have, like, worship music, you know, playing or songs that I can sing. And that really just helps to lighten my heart and to help me get through the day when I'm stressed out at work and everybody's working on my nerves. It keeps me, like, focused on the things of God. So,
15: just one brief thing. Scripture is always primary of importance, but I found it really helpful to supplement with my devotional time afterwards to read Puritan writers' devotions that are just, they have such a richness in the way that they wrote, and they captured truths that I feel like I kind of are swimming in my head, but I haven't been able to put in a way that I, like, grasp. And I can't tell you the amount of times that, you know, Spurgeon or Richard Sibbes, there's the list could go on of all the old dead guys that are so good at putting those things in words. Andrew Murray was one that I quoted, and Kyler. And they're usually short. They're so, and they just have these word pictures that I'm like, oh, that just captures it for me. And it makes my Bible reading time kind of illuminate even in a new way, which has been really helpful for me.
16: Paula.
17: Last week, I had the privilege of having Carrie Gall lead me through some devotions, and she did an exercise that I have never done before that I hope to continue to do, and she gave us all a paper that has feeling words written down, and so there are, like, some main categories, like mad, sad, glad, and then under that, there are all these different variations, and you look on the sheet, and you find what word describes you at that moment, and then you just bring that to God in prayer. And I found that to be so helpful. And then just ask God to speak into that. Obviously, he speaks authoritatively only through his word, but really helpful exercise every morning.
18: Mary Cassian, I actually have been, I started off as an NIV 84 girl, and then when ESV came out, I switched to ESV, and I've been using that since, and I use that in teaching a lot. But just within the last year, I just switched over to the Christian Standard Bible, and I just found that switching a version of the Bible has just brought it alive for me in a whole different way. Just the wording is different, a little bit more poetic, a little bit of a different texture and feel to it, and just seeing things that you know, by the time you're through it in the same version several times, it becomes so familiar. So reading it in an unfamiliar way and yet in a solidly doctrinally sound version is just, you know, really helpful for me. So just switching a Bible version even for a year or two is just a suggestion.
11: And I would just affirm that and say my newest, most prized possession is this CSB Bible, which I had not read through. I'm an ESV girl, but the CSB, the reason I started into it was at the time ESV didn't have a journaling Bible, and they do now. But this journaling Bible has been what a treasure to me, and just journaling responses and study and but the writing is so tiny, nobody will ever be able to read it. I'm actually having it transcribed because when I get to teaching then on some of these passages, it can become some fodder for me. But it's such a joy. And it's making me slow down and read more meditatively and prayerfully. And I'm catching, seeing things I've never seen before in going through the Bible many times. So the whole practice of journaling through the Bible is something I highly recommend.
16: I am Betsy Gomez. In this season of life, you know, I'm really busy. You know, my hands are full. And I know this, but it's been great to remind myself that I don't need to check boxes, but to develop a devotional posture, trying to find ways that my awe for God will grow as I see my baby or as I look to the sky. I mean, that's like so basic and simple, and we are supposed to know these things. But for me, I tend to feel like the accomplishment of, oh, I studied the Bible and look at all my highlighters and all that. And it's harder for me to do the simple thing of having a devotional posture and not like expecting a perfect moment to arrive to praise the Lord or just to ask for forgiveness, or even like having the constant prayer of, Lord, give me a heart that is surrendered to you all the time. So at times I find that it's harder to have a devotional that is all ongoing than just like one moment.
11: I'd love to hear from moms of littles or moms who had littles at one time about just the devotional practice and anything that's been encouraging or helpful to you. Are you going that way or are you going to go
10: a
11: different way?
10: Yeah, I'm going that way. Okay, to piggyback on what Betsy said, because I've been in that season for the last 6 years, and something that a friend of mine taught me to do out of the Psalms, I can't remember which one it is, but it says that it is good to declare God's loving kindness in the morning and his steadfastness at night. And the way she broke it down for me was to say, Asherita, when you wake up in the morning, declare God's love over your day, his kindness, that is what you will find. Whether you're changing the baby's diaper or you're making food or you're writing a blog post or you're serving your husband, just look for his loving kindness in your day. And then at night, when you lay in bed, reflect on the events of the day and look for his steadfastness. Look for the ways that he was faithful, and then posture your heart in thankfulness for that. And that has become such a gentle and yet incredible way to see God's loving kindness at work in my life. And again, being in God's word, obviously there's no substitute for that, but his word then comes alive as I see the ways that he has met me in those moments. And so I keep coming back to that, declaring his loving kindness in the morning and his steadfastness at night.
11: I love that. And Asherita, you couldn't remember the reference off the top of your head, but in case others want to look it up, check out Psalm 92, verses 1 and 2.
19: Emily Jensen, I just really appreciate what Betsy said about developing just a heart posture of devotion in all the different things we do throughout the day. So specifically for me, I've noticed that I don't think I have any more free spaces to open up that aren't filled with things, but I try to find ways that I can add or kind of redeem that time for something that is devotional towards the Lord or includes his word. And I mean, this is super nitty gritty and practical, but I keep verses or cards in my car so that on the way to and from school drop off, I can pray while I'm driving. And it's just a set time every day that I have to do it, and I get to pray while I do it. So we do a lot of things like that. And I would also just note that with a devotional mindset, when I'm reading scripture to our kids or I'm doing an activity with them, sometimes it can feel like, okay, this is for them. But to realize, no, this is God's word to me too. And I can get just as much food and nourishment. And it's not, I'm not just wearing my teacher hat, I'm wearing my learning hat and I get to learn alongside them. So I just really view that if I miss my time in the morning, it can still be my time when I'm having that time with them.
18: And lots on the Risen Motherhood podcast about this kind of thing.
20: I'm Laura Whittler. And yeah, I echo much of what Em said and what all of you guys have said. A couple of practical things for me is also utilizing the car ride to school. I catechize my kids on the way, and my son is 6, just learning to read. And now he asks me the questions and reads them out of the book and finds it just, you know, awesome to be able to read and test mom and see if she's right. So that's something that's really fun and just reminds me of great truths. We use the New City Catechism. And then the second thing, I love to read. I think I'm willing to bet everyone in this room absolutely loves to read. And I'm amazed at how I can find a lot of time to read, you know, in small moments or before bed. And so something that I've been trying to challenge myself with is to read one book of the Bible a week. And a lot of times it happens on Sunday when I started to implement a true Sabbath and not trying to squeeze in work or other things, but truly to say, okay, I have nap time every Sunday and to sit down and read a book of the Bible. And admittedly, the epistles see some action more maybe than some of the others, but it's been really helpful to sit down and like read through the whole book of Deuteronomy at one time and just reflect and think on that. And so that's been just a great way to kind of cull through large portions of scripture at one time and to say, I'm not going to read another book for fun right now or whatever that may be, but instead to choose God's word in those moments. So.
21: Judy Dunnigan. Back when my girls were only 3 and 6, our family was moving to Beijing, China for my husband's job. And I was full of a lot of fear. This was back in 95 and healthcare there was non-existent if you had an emergency. And so before we went, my girls, especially my 6-year-old, was nervous about moving there. And so we just learned Joshua 1:9 together and we'd use motions even. And it was, have I not commanded you, be strong and courageous. Do not be terrified. Do not be discouraged, for the Lord your God will be with you wherever you go. And we memorized that before we moved there. And within the first month we were there, we were all very, very sick, just really bad upper respiratory with the pollution in the dead of winter. And so we're in our hotel room. We hadn't found a place to live yet. My husband was there and we recited that together. And I'm like tearing up. My girls hopefully didn't notice, but it was really more for me, I think, than them. So just something that simple with your child, with what they're going through, to learn when they're anxious or scared that God's word is alive. And then another thing, we use the alphabet praise. And you probably know it, where you just go through the alphabet and different names or attributes of God. And my girls learned to do this pretty young. We just do it in those fearful times when we moved, and just, you're almighty, you're beautiful, you're compassionate. And we'd go around and do that, which was really sweet.
22: Sarah Walton, in all honesty, this has been a struggle for me for many years. I'm in a little bit of a different place now, but for a lot of years, I struggled with a lot of, I don't know about guilt, but a little bit of a law-based feeling like I was falling short, and yet I felt frustrated because it felt like the Lord had given me an impossible situation to be filled with his word. Like, I would hear lots of my friends who had devotions around the table, and if we tried, it would set my son off. And so we couldn't have normal, like in my mind, what felt normal or what I expected. And so there was a lot of realizing that what we might think is like the standard, what we want to live up to, that the Lord dictates that and we are not. And it can be just so easy to fall back into law-based living, even subtly. And I really had to learn that the Lord's faithful in those seasons too. If he's given you a season that you literally can make no changes, there are usually ways we can make small changes, but sometimes there's situations that you don't have control over, and trusting him that if he has you there, he will be faithful to provide in those seasons. So there were a lot of years where it just was, I tried to fit in reading scripture any place I could. For me, it needed to be the morning. I had tried to get up as early as I could. Couldn't do it all the time. But beyond that, it really was trusting the Lord in those like small moments that I just needed him to meet me in that place. And realizing that He was not only going to be with me when I sat down with a pretty little picture of my Bible open and a journal next to me. A lot of times he met me the most was recalling scripture, kind of like when you're in a desert and you don't have the water, you know, just that he poured into me what I couldn't do myself at that season. So just a grace over those who are in that place that the Lord knows you're in that place. And it's not that we shouldn't evaluate what can I change if possible, but that we can trust him to provide what we need in those moments too, even if it looks different than we thought it would.
0: I'm Abigail Dodds. I'm reflecting on the years of littles and trying to be in God's word during that time. And one thing I've just heard recurring, and I'm sure many of you have too, is that a lot of times women will come into motherhood having spent time in God's word that's very precious, and they have a particular idea of what that looks like. So their devotions are what I would call a feast. They've learned how to be a chef and to prepare this feast for themselves. And now all of a sudden they're in motherhood and they're like, I'm eating spiritual mac and cheese and I feel like a failure and I'm going backwards. And so I just think helping women to see that learning to eat mac and cheese when it's the season of mac and cheese is not going backwards in maturity. That's actually the mature thing to do. Keep eating. Keep eating. Don't stop eating. And the biggest hindrance that I see over and over, and I've experienced it, is then there's guilt. Because now I'm not having the feast that I had before, so I must be doing something wrong, or I missed it. So what I hope to remind myself continually and anyone else is, because you didn't eat yesterday is not a good reason to not eat today. Because your meal is not a feast is not a good reason to not eat what God has given you today to eat. Just eat. It's all grace and be thankful for whatever he's given you and then be amazed at that little thing, that mac and cheese and the way it sustained you and you actually feel better than you did when you were eating the feast. Isn't it something that he can do that with mac and cheese meals? And so the last thing I would just say is be humble enough to let other people feed you. Okay, it is so humiliating to feel like you're being spoon-fed by someone else, your meals from the word. But there have been times when my husband reading the word has been the food that has come in, or hearing someone else say it, maybe on a podcast, maybe I'm just listening to Pastor John on Solid Joys, but saying, you know what, I'm so weak right now. I need somebody to spoon-feed me. And just receive it and put the guilt away and receive it, and he will do and make loaves and fishes that you can't imagine from that meal. So no guilt.
1: Paula.
2: My boys are 2.5 and 8 months old. And so we're starting to learn some songs. And we have 5 songs that we sing every day. And one is just, I've edited this song as we go. So can I sing to you? Okay. I really miss my son. So. The song, oh, what a beautiful morning. Oh, what a beautiful day. I have the wonderful knowledge. Everything's going God's way. So anyway, we just like tweak and edit normal songs. And it's just a lot of fun to sing them to each other.
23: Well, today we've heard from a dozen different women who were part of the Sisters in Ministry gathering, including Abigail Dodds with that spiritual mac and cheese analogy. I thought that was so helpful. Now, I'm not a mom, but all these women are busy moms at various stages of life and parenting. They were helping us know how they spend time with the Lord every day in prayer and in his word, especially in the midst of the many demands of motherhood.
24: Yeah, you know, Nancy, I think our featured resource this month is going to be just such a joy for moms with littles. 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You know, we've got lots of episodes in our archives that feature the moms you heard today. We'll link some of those in today's transcript. So if you're feeling hungry for more encouragement like you heard today, head to reviveourhearts.com. This week, we've been talking about motherhood in the little years. 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I hope you'll join us for that. 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
3: 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I'm Angela. 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Sometimes loving someone well is saying the hard thing. Maybe you've had this experience in your life when someone came to you and said something that was not easy to hear and probably not easy for them to say, but you were able to go to God. You were able to repent of something. Maybe it was even a blind spot that you had of, you know, some behavior that you had that you didn't even realize that you were doing. And that person loved you well enough to say the hard thing. Coming up on Time of Grace, Pastor Mike Novotny is going to show the example of Jesus, how he was able to hold truth and love and say some really hard things and be full of grace.
4: 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He fed thousands with just 5 loaves of bread and 2 fish. His disciples doubted, maybe like you have before as well, but he provided and then some, and there were even leftovers. 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
5: What is faith? 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
8: Sometimes we get so used to walking with God the way we always have that we forget to ask for and look for something new. This is Susie Larson with another Grow and Go moment, helping you to discover and enjoy what God wants to do in and through you. In the book of Malachi, chapter 4, verse 2, we read this, "But for you who fear my name, the Son of Righteousness will rise with healing in its wings. And you will go free, leaping with joy like calves let out to pasture." Right in the middle of my health relapse, I had a vivid dream. I walked through a large field with a fence surrounding its perimeter. Outside the fenced area were mountains and streams and wildflowers. It was beautiful enough inside the fence, but I longed for the freedom beyond the borders of my surroundings. When I approached the edge of the field, I saw a gate that was bolted and chained shut, like there was no way out. Suddenly, out of nowhere, the enemy unleashed a fury of creatures that swarmed and attacked and pushed me back away from the gate. It was impenetrable anyway. I woke up and realized afresh how desperately the enemy wants us to stay captive. Yet if we contend for our freedom and trust God's promises, we will experience a measure of freedom we never dreamed possible. And there's a day up ahead when the gates of hell will no longer prevail against us in any way. The Son of Righteousness will one day rise with healing, redemption, and restoration in his wings. So maybe today, pause and ask God, is there a new measure of freedom that you want me to appropriate in my life? Are there new things that you want to do in and through me? Things you want me to believe you for? Give me a fresh vision for my life, God. And then wait on him and even imagine a new level of freedom. This is Susie Larson with another Grow and Go moment. For more resources, go to growandgotoday.com.
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13: You get used to these things. I get used to these things. And sometimes when you're used to these things, when you see them, that strong emotion, that deep dislike and detesting, it starts to dissipate in your heart. And you end up saying, well, it's not that bad. But I got to tell you, to believe that in your heart is so disrespectful to Jesus. I mean, can you imagine if you could like teleport back to the Friday when Jesus was tortured and put on a cross and tell him that sin isn't that bad? His eyes swollen shut, he's bleeding out of his nose, they've stripped him shamefully, they squeeze the crown of thorns into his head, and you're watching as that first hammer comes up, boom, and puts metal through human flesh. Jesus winces and cries out in pain, but he looks at you with his one open eye and he says, I'm doing this for sin. I'm paying for all the times when my father was not your priority. I'm suffering for all those times God's name was just something small and something you used in vain. I'm paying for those people who thought that sex was their thing to define. And you look at Jesus and you say, well, it's not that bad. Can you imagine telling Jesus that he's wrong about the seriousness of sin? Can you fathom looking a holy God in the eye and telling him that he's the one who needs to change his mind about how bad it is? Could you look the angels in the face and tell them that they need to be more like us instead of us being more like them? Man, it's so easy to do to get used to sin, but I pray that you don't. Drinking and driving is not the only problem. Getting drunk is. Or bowing down to a little gold statue is not the only problem. Letting God slip as your priority and passion in your time, in your heart, and in your hands is also a problem. Agree with God that sin is bad. Your sin, their sin, our sin. And there's the other side. Now, some of us know that sin is bad. Right? The soul who sins is the one who will die, the Bible says. The wages of sin is death, the New Testament says. Jesus said, be perfect because God is perfect. And some of us know that and we believe that, but here's our problem. It's the other danger that we don't do what's best. Instead of loving people who are doing things we dislike, we keep our distance and we talk about them, but we don't talk to them. We get together with our friends who don't live those lifestyles and we vent and complain about those people who are doing those things. But would any of them say that we've loved them, even though we disagree with them? You know, the Pharisees are famous for this. Many of their morals were biblically correct, but they didn't love tax collectors. They kept their distance. They would share a table with someone who was sexually immoral. They stayed away. And Jesus came, and with his love and his holiness, he said, that's not best. God kept his distance from everyone who was sinning. There would be no Christmas. There would be no Christianity. And I want to warn you, if you're passionate about good biblical doctrine, if you know that there is a conservative version that cannot be changed or updated, please, please, please hold on to truth, but don't let go of grace. Don't just wag a finger about those people. Do its best. Man, it's such a narrow rope to walk. But you can walk it. With the help of Jesus today, you don't have to fall to this side or the other. You don't have to get used to sin. You don't have to keep your distance from sinners. You can do this with the help of the Holy Spirit to hate and love at the same time. I think of the stunning story of Dan Cathy. Some of you might know Dan Cathy was the former CEO of Chick-fil-A, a famous restaurant that sells Christian chicken, according to some. About 10 years ago, you might remember the cultural firestorm that it was discovered that Dan Cathy, with the billions that he had made, was donating to Christian ministries that supported a traditional Christian version of gender, sexuality, and marriage. And when the news came out, the boycotts began. LGBTQ groups organized boycotts outside of Chick-fil-A restaurants. Gay men would march on the sidewalks with signs and make out with each other in front of the restaurant to prove that there's no space for hate or homophobia in America. And once the boycotts began, well, then the people on the other side, they snapped back. One Southern governor launched a counter boycott, encouraging good traditional Christian people to fill the drive-thru at Chick-fil-A to drive up the profits and show those people what happens when you mess with the Christian church. Classic, right?
10: This is Time of Grace. We'll be back in a moment with more of today's message. 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And through Time of Grace, more people are hearing about Christ in ways they can truly understand. 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
13: Everyone picked a side and pointed fingers at each other, but Dan Cathy did not. The man in the middle of the firestorm, in the midst of the mess, did something that no one saw coming. He tracked down the number of the gay man and gay rights activist who was organizing the boycotts. His name was Shane. And when he found the number, he called the number. And when Shane picked up, and it was Dan Cathy, he was shocked. But he's way more shocked by what happened next. Instead of threatening him with some lawsuit, instead of begging him to call off the boycotts, Dan Cathy, there's no other word for it, he loved him. He sincerely, not as some marketing ploy to back him down. He wanted to know about this man whose life was so different than his. He wanted to know about his family and his story, his relationship. He listened more than he talked. He asked questions more than he lectured. He wanted to hear Shane's words, even before he mentioned a single one of God's words. The interaction was so powerful that Shane, months later, wrote a story that you could find on the internet, and I hope you find it. Here was the title, Dan and Me. My coming out as a friend of Dan Cathy and Chick-fil-A. This gay man who was used to being ignored by conservative Christians was finally loved by one. And it moves him so deeply, he wrote a long letter. He hasn't changed his mind about his sexuality, but he's thought twice about Christianity. You might know a few years later, there was a horrible terrorist act in an Orlando gay nightclub where 49 gay men died. The next day, a local restaurant opens its doors to give free food and drink to victims and those who are suffering. You know what restaurant it was? Chick-fil-A. Yeah. Do you know what day they gave out the free food and drink? On a Sunday. In 70 years as a business, it had only been open one Sunday before that day. But Dan Cathy and everyone who follows the path of Jesus was not content just to hate sin. They were serious about loving sinners. So here's my last question. How do you get there? Like, how do you avoid those two dangers and walk this really narrow road that Jesus and his mature followers have walked? Well, the answer might offend you, and I can guarantee it's going to surprise you. Here's the answer. I'm not sure if you've ever heard this in a church before. God hated you, but he still chose to love you. You might think I made that up or I'm going crazy, but I didn't. Look what the Bible says. Psalm 5, verse 5, speaking of God, it says, God, you hate all who do wrong. God apparently is so good. He's so infinitely pure and holy. He doesn't just hate the bad things that people do. It doesn't say, God, you hate all that is wrong. It says, God, you hate all who do wrong. Psalm 11, verse 5 says, God hates those who love violence, and he hates them with a passion. Book of Malachi says, God says, on Jacob I've loved, but Esau I have hated. You know, God did not send Hitler's anti-Semitism to hell. He sent Hitler to hell. He sends people and not choices to hell. Because God knows that sinful people are not just controlled by some outside force. Instead, it is my heart, my head, my hands that commit sin. It's me. It's not the problem that the devil put a gun to my head and made me say those selfish things. My heart that came out of the deepest part of who I am. God is so good and he hates that so much. The Bible says this shocking thing, God, you hate all who do wrong. But despite how he felt about sinful people, God, man, I can't get used to this. God loved, God gave, and God sent. He didn't just bite his lip and not unleash his righteous anger. There is something else I will never understand in the heart of God, that he would give us his best even though we were the worst. Some of you know, when I was in high school, I had a really bad addiction. I'd taken a little piece of poster board and written a Bible passage that sat on my bookshelf and stared back at me 1,000 nights in a row when I hated my own behavior. Here's what that passage said. I'll show it to you. Christ Jesus came into the world to save sinners, of whom I am the worst. Like, God should have just hated me. I was disgusted with me, a holy God, infinitely more. And to a guy like me, to sinners like us, to a murderer like Paul, what did God do? He sent Christ Jesus into the world to save even the worst of us. See, when we were the worst, God decided to do what was best. The God who is love was revolted by what he saw, yet there was something so good and pure in his heart that he acted despite how he felt, and he sent Jesus. And Jesus, when he suffered on that cross for your sin and for my sin, for the sins of the whole world, he died to change your situation that it might change the Father's emotion. Jesus took to take everything that would make God hate you or detest you or loathe you, and he separated it as far from you as the east is from the west. But the Bible says that Jesus doesn't just give you a second chance to be better. He's taken everything that would make God not feel good about you and is gone. So when God would look at me today, even when he looked at me back then because of Jesus, there was nothing to hate. There was only a son to dearly love. Man, Christians sing it in the best lyrics of their songs. What kind of love is this that the God who is omniscient and all-knowing would not think about my sin, How can the God who sees everything at the same time not see the messed up things that you have done? The Bible says, because the God who hates sinners also chose to love them. And I want to say as clearly as I can, if you believe in Jesus, and if you didn't when today started, you can in this moment. If you believe in Jesus, when God looks at you, there is nothing to hate. There's nothing to loathe. There's nothing to detest. There's nothing to correct. Instead, he sees you wrapped in the righteousness of Jesus, and it just makes him smile. Like the best parent when they look at their beloved kid. There's a pastor named John Piper who summarizes this challenging teaching in this way. He says, quote, "If we don't understand that God finds us hateful and loathsome in our ugly sin, we won't be as stunned by what his love is for us. God saves millions of people who are loathsome to him in and of themselves until he saves them. And God makes those people the apple of his eye, which makes salvation stunningly more." Man, are you stunned by the cross? When I think of how I treat people that I don't really like, and I look at the cross and I think about sin and God's holy heart, I won't ever fathom what that is. But I'm never going to let it go. And when I was 18, I graduated from a public high school in Green Bay, decided to become a pastor, ended up at this Bible college in Minnesota with all the kids who hadn't gone to Christian school when they were growing up for our like 101 crash course on Christian doctrine. We lovingly called it dummy doctrine for those of us who didn't grow up with a ton of Bible. And I had a professor, he was a very, very German man named Daniel Deutschlander. How about that for a German name? He always gave me grief for speaking Spanish because he said, "We'll speak German in heaven, Mike. You should start practicing now." I remember being in his class. I mean, he was a tough teacher. My hand would ache from his test. But I remember something he told me about Jesus when I was 18. He said, "Boys, imagine a house is on fire and you hear the cry of someone who's trapped inside. And the fire is just blazing so much that, you know, if you run inside to save them, you might make it out, but you won't make it out alive. The fire will take your very life and breath. If that was the cry of your mother that you heard, your best friend, your son, your daughter, would you run in?

0: sacrifice your life to save them? This professor looked at we young future pastors and he said, because that's what Christianity is. A God who has been so hurt by the rebelliousness of humans and yet in this incomprehensible love ran down to earth to save them, even though it would cost him everything. But how do you look at someone and be heartbroken by their lifestyle and yet pour yourself out, run towards them to do what's best? You look at Christ. That's what Christianity is. A God who hated the sin and yet loved the sinner. Let's pray. God, it is so tempting to get used to sin. Just easier that way, in a sense. But as we think about your goodness and your holiness, we don't want to. The Bible says we should wrestle with sin. We should put it to death. We should not conform to the pattern of this world, but we should put on the full armor of God, fight the good fight, and run this race till the finish line. God, I pray something in today's message made all of us a little bit more passionate about personal holiness. And may it put courage in our hearts and on our lips, Heavenly Father. There are some people who are going to miss out on you. They're going to miss out on forever if we just nod and smile and clap and click the like button. God, we don't want to stand by while someone just walks away from the greatest love the universe has ever known. Give us courage to know what to do and what to say. And God, we're just stunned. I'm stunned after all these years that despite how you felt that you loved me, you loved us. That old passage that God so loved the world that he gave, that's something we're never going to understand. But we hold on to it and we love it and we believe it. God, help no one who believes in Jesus walk out of this space and this message with a heaviness on their shoulders. Help them instead to be stunned that even though their sins were so many, your mercy was more. Even though they were loathsome in your sight, your love somehow was more. Even though you should turn away, instead you turn your face towards us and it shines upon us and it's gracious to us. God, help us to think about the gospel and what it means for today and for forever. We live in a complicated culture, God. People pull us to two extremes, two dangers. We don't want to be like that. We want to be just like Jesus, who is full of grace and truth, who is tough and tender, who hated the sin, but loved the sinner. Help us to do it, God, for your glory and for the good of people. We pray this in Jesus' name. And all God's people said, amen.
1: Before we wrap up our time together today, let's go one-on-one with Pastor Mike with another tough question from listeners.
2: What is the sin against the Holy Spirit? Are you familiar with that phrase, the sin against the Holy Spirit? It's sometimes called the unforgivable sin. And when people read the Bible for the first time and come across that idea, they often freak out. They think, what if I committed that sin? What if before I became a Christian, I did that? Can that even be forgiven? If I've sinned in this way, even if I believe in Jesus now, can I make it to heaven? What is the sin against the Holy Spirit? We need to answer that question. So let's do that today. The sin against the Holy Spirit appears in this dialogue that Jesus has with the Pharisees. I'm in Matthew chapter 12 right now. It begins in verse 22, saying they brought to Jesus a demon-possessed man who was blind and mute, and Jesus healed him so that he could both talk and see. All the people were astonished and said, could this be the son of David? So context, Jesus is revealing his glory. He has power over demons because he's God and has power over everything. And the light bulb is coming on for people. This is the one. The one we've been waiting for. This is the promised descendant of David, David's son, the Messiah, the Christ, the one that God promised would come and fix our problem and save us. Right? So people are seeing the truth of Jesus. They're starting to realize it. But then the bad news comes, verse 24. But when the Pharisees heard this, they said, it's only by Beelzebub, the prince of demons, that this fellow drives out demons. What was their reaction to this fellow? What a derogatory way to speak about Jesus. Well, sure he did it. Sure he has power, but his power doesn't come from God above. It comes from the devil below. He drives out demons because he's in line with the prince of demons. So what's happening in the story? there's obvious proof. Like the Holy Spirit is pointing people to Jesus, saying he's the one, he's the guy, the one that came from heaven to help you. And some people are hardening their hearts. They're

0: closing their eyes, that they're shutting their ears, and they're accusing Jesus not being from heaven, but being from hell. And in response to that blatant rejection of the Holy Spirit's work, Jesus starts this sermon. And in the middle of the sermon, he says this, "And so I tell you, every kind of sin and slander can be forgiven, but blasphemy against the Spirit will not be forgiven. Anyone who speaks a word against the Son of Man will be forgiven, but anyone who speaks against the Holy Spirit will not be forgiven, either in this age or in the age to come." And many Bible scholars think essentially what Jesus is saying is, if the Holy Spirit is pointing you at the Jesus who can forgive you, and you refuse to look, you can't be forgiven. So if the Holy Spirit's job is to point you in faith to the Jesus who is true, the Jesus who came down to save you, and you say, "No, I don't believe that. That's from the devil. That's demonic. That's from hell." How is it possible for you to be forgiven? Jesus is the forgiver. There's no other path. Jesus is the savior. There's no other way to be saved. And so if the Holy Spirit wants you to look in Jesus' direction and you turn your back on Jesus, how can you be saved? The answer is you can't. How can you actually be forgiven? The answer is you can't. And this is the heart of the sin against the Holy Spirit. It is the consistent, continual, and present rejection of Jesus himself. And so if you're thinking, "Oh man, I committed that sin," my answer is, if you're concerned about it, you're not there. You're not living in a present rejection of Jesus. If the Holy Spirit has turned your eyes to see the beauty and glory and forgiveness of Jesus and you believe it in faith, you are not resisting, rejecting, or blaspheming the Holy Spirit. You are following his finger as it points you to the cross of your Savior, Jesus Christ. So I have to say to people, if you're worried about it, you shouldn't be worried about it. Because the people who worry about it aren't the people that Jesus is talking to in this story. They're the hard-hearted Pharisees, not those who are crushed by our past sin. So it's a warning. If the Spirit is pointing you to Jesus, listen to him. And it's a comfort to say, if the Spirit is pointing you to Jesus and you're looking at Jesus, you followed the guidance of the Holy Spirit and you are safe and you are saved. That's a short summary of what the Bible means when it talks about the sin against the Spirit.
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2: 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I'm Angela. 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You know, it's funny. The first thing I think of is the movie Inside Out. And there's been a sequel, so there's two of them out. Just letting you know, there are going to be spoilers. In the movie, when the little girl is very young, joy is ruling everything in her mind. And she's really trying to keep sadness at bay. But at the end of the movie, she realizes that there's a more full experience when there's this intermingling of sadness and joy. Sometimes joy is a choice that we make or a habit that we practice. 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
5: Rahab's story wasn't one anyone would have expected God to use. 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
7: Saul of Tarsus knew what Christians believed, and he knew how Christians lived. 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When the glory of Jesus is revealed at his second coming, you're going to see Jesus and you will hear his voice as surely as Saul of Tarsus did. 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
10: 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God is good all the time.

0: 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Mark is founding pastor of New Life Community Church in Chicago. I'm Wayne Shepherd. 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Mark is starting off with a lesson on gentleness so that we can learn how to put joy into practice.
1: As a man, when they say, what do you aspire to be? I aspire to be a gentleman. No, that doesn't like stir anything up inside of me. But if you dig a little bit deeper into this word, it's a word that indicates ready to listen, reason, yield, and not retaliate. It's the opposite of contentious, ready to fight. You see, you need to deal with your relational conflict and rejoice in the Lord. And when you're happy and rejoicing in God, you typically don't spend a lot of time arguing over petty things. Amen. Contentious people don't have joy. When you're bitter inside, you're ready to fight with everybody on the outside. Have you ever noticed that? Well, I notice when I'm aggravated. Don't get me aggravated and driving on the road at the same time. Has nothing to do with that other driver, but you just take it out in the other driver. Who taught you to drive? Come on, step on it. What? I've noticed the Lord's worked on me in this area. But in the past, I noticed, I get in the flesh when I'm driving and I'm irritated, got somewhere to go, and there's a bad driver in front of me, cutting in front of me, trying to get in line. You know, you stop at that place. Hey, I waited in line. I'm going to nudge up to the car as close to you. You're not getting in here. I've just noticed that when I'm aggravated and there's drivers around me, that I'm more aggravated with them. My wife's in the car saying, you're in the flesh. Your wife and the Holy Spirit, right? We all need a good one. And the bad thing about it is I know she's right. When we're on the opposite end of rejoicing, which means complaining and negative and irritable, then we become contentious. We're not gentle. We look for a fight. You know, here's the thing about people in Chicago. Sometimes I run into people that they're just looking for a fight. They're so unhappy with themselves that they want to fight with anybody. You run into people like that? Well, what are you looking at? Dude, what? Chill. Like they're looking for a fight because they're so unhappy with it. Let me tell you what happens when you're rejoicing. When you're rejoicing, you smile about conflict. When you're happy, it's like, hey, so you took the parking space, there's others around. No big deal. When you're happy, it's like people don't aggravate you. When you're rejoicing, it's like they don't get under your skin. When someone answers you nasty, you say, have a great day. You just move on because you're full of the joy of God. Some of us as Christians, we lack the joy of God. And by the way, the joy of God is a fruit of the Spirit. Galatians says, but the fruit of the Spirit is love, joy, peace, faith, meekness, temperance. There's a whole bunch of fruit of the Spirit. Joy is one of them. Joy is the evidence that God is in you. If you're not full of joy, you don't have enough of God. Because God will produce joy. I'm not talking about a silly slap happiness about you, but I'm talking about a deep-seated contentment that means I know who I am, I know who my God is, and not every circumstance is going to throw me off. God is good all the time. Amen. I'm serious. Let me tell you, sometimes I walk into churches and I feel like, who died? The pastor? I feel like I'm at a funeral home. You walk in, everybody's like, the greeter said, hi, welcome to the house of God. Like if I were not a believer, I wouldn't want to come to church. It's like, whoa, this is scary sad. Almost like if you're a Christian, you have to have like a suffering face. And if someone dares to laugh in church, it's like, well, seriously, someone talks like, shh. I mean, here at New Life, we've tried to create an atmosphere of what I feel like the kingdom of God is going to be like. The atmosphere of the kingdom of God, I feel like it's going to be passionate, authentic, full of joy. People laugh and clap and rejoice and express themselves in God. That's why you may have not been in a church that does it like we do. You say, well, I don't know, you know, people are clapping. This is that allowed? Of course it's allowed. I hope that when we come together and you get a bunch of joyful people together, that you're going to feel the energy in that place. Let me tell you something about the joy of God. The Bible says, the joy of the Lord is my strength. No joy, no strength. Much joy, much strength. Some of you are still sleepy. A lot of joy, a lot of strength. What is strength? Strength is energy. When you're depressed, you can barely get out of bed. If you've ever struggled with depression, you know that depression saps you of your energy. If you've been in the desperate, dark hole of depression, you can barely lift your right leg to get out of bed. Just to get up in the morning is a major struggle. You have no energy to fulfill your mission. My wife and I worked with a dear friend of ours that last year went through a major, major depression. Great woman of God, really sweet lady, but depression got a grip on her. She was so depressed she couldn't eat. So depressed she couldn't get out of bed. So depressed she needed someone to call her almost hourly to tell her, you're gonna make it. I hadn't seen her for a couple of weeks. When I saw her, I thought, this woman is so frail. She's going to fall apart. Why? She'd lost her joy. And consequently, she'd lost her strength. If we're going to be a strong church, we have to be a church that's full of joy. Oh, not just because everything is going good, but because we know who our God is. Our God is good all the time. He's sovereign, holy, magnificent, omnipotent, powerful, full of faith. I rejoice in the Lord my God today, regardless of my circumstances. God is good. A church that has joy has energy to fulfill its mission. A church with no joy has no strength to fulfill its mission. And by the way, he says, let your gentleness be evident to all. Why? I love this phrase. Because the Lord is near. Amen. Near? Yeah, like he's coming soon. Why are you arguing over petty things when God is coming soon? Is it going to really matter when Jesus shows up? Who took your parking space? Really? When Jesus shows up, all those little petty things aren't going to matter. Rejoice in the Lord. Always show gentleness because he's near. His coming is imminent. Amen. I live in the imminent return of Christ. Some people are saying, well, you know, the temple's got to be built and, you know, we got to, you know, the Antichrist has to be born, and you're trying to figure out exactly all the things that need to line up. I just know that Jesus could come back at any time, and I'm going to live ready for the imminent return of Christ. Go ahead, fill out your prophetic charts. I'm just going to live for Jesus like he's coming today. You can have your charts. You can figure out your diagrams. You'll still be scribbling your diagrams when the rapture's happening. We're all going to be heading up, and you're still working on your diagrams. I just know that I want to live every day like Jesus is coming and know that the imminent... Hey, and you say, well, he could take a long time. I know he could take a long time, but you could die today. Nice. So either way, he's coming. Life is short. Let's live like it's short. And let's live ready for his coming. Yeah. Number three, not only do you need to resolve conflict peacefully, practice joy continually, you need to release anxiety immediately. It says, do not be anxious about anything, but in everything... There's the contrast. Do not be anxious about anything, but in everything, by prayer and petition, with thanksgiving, present your requests to God. And the peace of God, which transcends all understanding, will guard your hearts and your minds in Christ Jesus. Here's what strikes me about this passage. And by the way, this is the pivotal passage on anxiety in all the New Testament. If you're struggling with worry and anxiety, you need to memorize this scripture. And more than memorize it, you need to put it into practice. In essence, it tells us that as soon as you feel anxiety, you need to pray a certain way. Here's all I'm going to say about this. You need to pray with your petitions packaged in the wrapping of thanksgiving. And then when you send it to God, it's going to return with the gift of peace. Many of us pray, but we don't package our prayer the right way, so we have insufficient postage on our package. And when we send it out, it comes back a week later with insufficient. And you thought, I gave this to God, why did it come back to me? Because you sent it the wrong way. Ever happened to you, you send a package and it comes back all scribbled on, insufficient postage? You see, what God is saying is, I want you to take your petition, your anxiety, I want you to wrap it in thanksgiving. That means when you present it to me, I want you to say, thank you, God, that you're in control. Thank you, God, that you have a plan. Thank you, God, that I don't have to worry. Thank you, God, that you are in control. Thank you, that you're omnipotent. Thank you, that you already know what's going to go happen next year when I don't know what's going to happen, and that you are good and that you have a plan. And so I wrap it in thanksgiving, in petition, in faith. I give it to you, and when you give me a return receipt, it is the return receipt of peace, and your peace starts guarding me so that package cannot come back to me.
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1: The peace of the world I can understand. When things are good, I'm happy. When things are bad, I'm sad. I have peace that's circumstantial peace. The peace of God is not circumstantial, it's divine. I don't know if you've ever felt the peace of God. I have. And some people are saying, hey, do you know what's going on? Yeah. Aren't you worried about it? No. How come you're not worried about it? I don't know, I have peace. Well, let me explain the facts to you. You must not understand, because if you understood, you wouldn't have peace. No, I understand. I just have peace in the middle of a bad situation. The Bible says about Abraham, facing the fact that his body was as good as dead, he had hope in God that God would give him a descendant. Some people believe that faith is burying your head in the ground and not facing the facts. I believe in faith that faces the facts but trusts in God. I don't believe in ignoring the facts. Some people say, and I'm going to help you out here. Some of you that believe that faith is acting like what is real is not real. So you have a cold and you're and you think faith is saying, no, I'm going to say I don't have a cold. I'm not coughing. I'm not sneezing. I don't have snot rags. Snot is not dripping down my nose. I'm going to act like it's not there. That's not faith. That's just kind of dumb. Do you have a cold? No, I'm not going to name it, claim it. Well, you got a cold, dude. That's not faith saying that you don't have a cold when you do have a cold. Faith faced the facts and said, yeah, I have a cold. I have it. But God is still good. He's still a healer. He's still in control. Faith is not denying the facts. Faith is accepting the facts, but declaring that God is bigger than the facts that have been declared to you. Yeah. Let me say that again. Faith is declaring the facts, but acknowledging that God is bigger than your facts. Well, what did the doctor say? I have cancer. That's the fact. You could say, well, I'm not going to say what the doctor said. I'm not going to claim it. I'm not going to name it. I'm not going to say it. I'm not going to talk about the tumors. I'm not going to believe. No. It's not true. It's not true. I'm not going to look at it. No. And I'm saying, hey, if he said you have cancer, you got cancer. Face it. That's the fact. In the natural. But in the supernatural, there is a healer that's bigger than cancer. There is one that has authority over the cells in your body. There is one that is Jehovah Rapha, the God that has all power to heal. So I face the facts and declare that my God is bigger than the natural realm. That's what faith is. And the scripture says, we release our anxiety to God, and the peace of God that passes all understanding guards our hearts and our minds in Christ Jesus. Let me give you the last point here. The last point is not only do you release anxiety immediately to God, but then you also refocus your thinking repeatedly. Notice what it says in verse 8 and 9. Verse 8 and 9 says, finally, brothers, whatever is true, whatever is noble, whatever is right, whatever is pure, whatever is lovely, whatever is admirable, if there's anything excellent or praiseworthy, think about such things. You need to refocus your thinking continually, because your thinking can get derailed to the channel of discouragement and doubt and negativity. How many of you know that your mind is like a television screen? They tell us that our mind never shuts off. It's always on. Even when you're sleeping, you dream and you have thoughts. I know your husband looks like he's not thinking sometimes. And you're saying, hello, anybody up there? And what do you think about this? Nothing. Well, he's thinking about something. There's no such thing as a brain that doesn't think, because a brain that doesn't think is dead. It's a dead brain. When you have dead brain waves, you are dead. So your brain is constantly on some channel. Your challenge is, what channel do I keep the image of my brain on? You can't shut off your brain. Some people think you got to try to shut it down. You can't shut your brain down. You're constantly thinking about something. Even when you're sleeping, have you ever watched someone when they sleep and sometimes their eyes are moving around? I've seen some people that sleep with their eyes kind of open. Now that's weird. It's a little scary. It's like, they're like looking. You're like, hey, go to the other room. You're creeping me out here. But it's because they're thinking, they're dreaming. Their brain is constantly going when they're awake. Even when you're sleepy, you're thinking, something is going on in your brain. So your challenge is not thinking. Your challenge is, what channel do you keep your thinking on? That's what Paul is saying. So, you know, when you're at home, you have a channel changer. It's your husband's favorite tool in the house, the channel changer. I know some of you have had major battles over who controls the channel changer. Here's the thing I love about a channel changer. It's just a click of a button and boom, another screen goes on. Click the God channel. Your mind needs to continue to click back to the God channel. Whatever is good, pure, lovely, awesome, worthy of praise, think about those things. When your mind starts going down the road of negativity, worry, doubt, then you click back on the God channel. Click, click, click, click. back to the God channel. Who is God? He's in control. He's all powerful. God has it under control. Click, click. Your job gets you frustrated. You're thinking about, click, back to the God channel. He's in control. You get a bad report from the doctor. Click, back to the God channel. He's still sovereign. He's still the healer. You get a news report that the economy's going bad and there's violence all over Chicago. You start wondering, am I going to be the next victim? Click, back to the God channel. God is my savior. He's still powerful. He's the one that rules. Click, back to the God channel. Some of you need to get into the habit of clicking back to the God channel over and over and over again, believing his word, rejoicing in who he is. That's what scripture's telling us. So if you're going to keep your joy, you go back to the God channel. And then it says this, whatever you've learned, received, heard, or seen in me, put into practice, and the God of peace, he will be with you.
2: There you've heard it. Some of you right now at this very moment need to click back to the God channel. And by God channel, we mean that you need to put your mind on God. He's sovereign. He's in control. And maybe you've been living a very distracted life right now. Maybe you've been overwhelmed by your circumstances. Maybe your thinking has gone spiraled down a critical vortex and you are just not at a good place in your mental health and in your spiritual life. And you've heard this message. It's time to set your mind back on the things of God. Can I just remind you, he's sovereign? Can I remind you that your current trouble, your situation is not beyond God's power? I want to pray for you right now that you would be able to stay in the God channel. Father, I pray for that person right now that is absolutely overwhelmed with life, circumstances that they cannot control. I pray for the discouragement that they're feeling, the anxiety, the weight, the pressure, the no solution ahead mentality. I pray in Jesus' name right now that you would sweep into this place, that they would feel your presence, that they would be still and know that you are God. I pray that they would glimpse for a moment your sovereignty and know, God, that no matter what the circumstances and problems that are around, you are in the midst of it with them, Father. I pray that your presence would sustain them. And I ask this in Jesus' name. Amen.
3: 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It's coming up Monday, right here on Bold Steps with Mark Jobe. 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
3: So my mom and I were finally starting to connect. Our relationship was getting so much better. And then, just 3 months later, she had a stroke.
4: After a great spiritual breakthrough, God's people often find themselves facing a new trial. For example, the book of Exodus tells us about the children of Israel at a place called Rephidim. That's where God told Moses to strike a rock and water came out. The people had witnessed a miracle. And then, almost the very next verse, they were off to the desert of Sinai. God led them into that desert, and He was with them there. He's with us too when we face dry times spiritually. That's why your desert can actually become a place of blessing. There are aspects of God's character, His heart, and His ways that we can't see anywhere else but in the desert. So the next time you head into a difficult situation, remember, God will never abandon you. With Seeking Him, I'm Nancy DeMoss Wagamuth.
5: 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If you desire to live a life pleasing to Him, you will be persecuted. 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When you live a godly life, those that oppose you can't help but notice and be intrigued. When people's lives please the Lord, even their enemies are at peace with them. 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

0: Welcome to Suzy Larson Live. So honored to get to spend this time with you. In fact, I look forward to bringing you conversations every single day that hopefully inspire you in your faith walk, that deepen your understanding of God's word, and that heightens your awareness of its very real presence in your life. Well, do you want to live a life with more freedom and peace? I would imagine your answer is yes. Well, my guest today says there are two important things you need to do, and they may surprise you. You ready? Be honest about your sin. And be honest about their sin. Too often we let fear and shame, they keep us locked in a prison of self-protection. All the while, we're missing the best of what God has for us. Buckle up. Today is going to be a powerful conversation. One of our programming partners, our friend, Pastor Mike Novotny, joins us today. He's released a new book, and I got to say, I love this one. I'm going to be recommending it to lots of friends, How to Talk Taboo, A Christian Guide to Honest Confession and Brave Confrontation. He doesn't waste a word. You're a wordsmith, Mike, and this is such a great book. We have a handful of copies to give away. I think every Christian needs to read it. I actually think if we applied what we read in this book, we would experience a revival in our personal lives and our relationships in the church. If you're interested and you want in on the drawing, text the word book to 877-933-2484. Text the word book to 877-933-2484. And some of you know this, I've recorded a number of 15 short form text messages. They're about 2 to 3 minutes long. We send them by text for different topics. For like one, if you have loved ones away from God and you're just praying for them and wanting some support and how to pray for them, how to care for your heart while you wait for them to come back, you text the word heart to 877-933-2484. If you're walking through a series of just crisis and struggle and you find yourself bracing for impact, you can't brace for impact at the same time and anticipate God's goodness. If you need some help with that, you text the word good. And these are free, 877-933-2484. And when you text that word, you will get a series of texts, probably like two a week for the next several weeks, 2 to 3 minute message from me to help you stay the course. And that one encourages you in building a case for the goodness of God. And finally, one on strong. And that's if you need to be strengthened in your battle, you just text the word strong to 877-933-2484. We want to be here to help you, and hopefully those will encourage you along the way. Now, let me tell you about my guest. We'll get him on the show. Mike Novotny is an author, pastor, and lead speaker for Time of Grace. It's a global media ministry. His radio program, Time of Grace with Mike Novotny, syndicated on Faith Radio Network and many other radio stations. And we always appreciate it when we get to spend time with him. Mike, welcome back to the show.
1: Hey, Suzy. Thanks for having me back.
0: Mm-hmm. Looking so forward to our conversation. And I know that you're a man who loves God and spends time with him. And I'm wondering, as you've been spending time with him, just reading his word, listening for that God impression on your heart, is there any places in scripture or just times in conversation with God that have given you pause or you're like, I can't rush past this. I got to stop here for a minute. God's highlighting something that I need to listen to. Anything that comes to mind?
1: Yeah. Oh, man. Our church just finished a sermon series called Noah Unedited, which is the real biblical version of the story instead of just the bearded zoologist with the happy giraffes that you put in the nursery. And it struck me, if you know the very ending of the story of Noah, you know, he gets off the ark. There's a great reset for him and his family of faith. God puts the rainbow in the sky. And then Noah gets totally drunk and passes out naked in his tent, wakes up hungover, curses his own family tree, and then he dies. that's the end of Genesis 9. And I think what struck me as I was teaching on that was Noah went from this mountaintop spiritual experience of obedience and faithfulness to the most embarrassing, shameful part of his story. And that was just an eye-opener to me that after some of our best ministry moments or personal moments with God, we have to keep our gloves up and we have to keep our spiritual armor on, because sometimes it's after you have a great radio show. Sometimes it's after you get through a big week at work. Sometimes it's after the pastor preaches a powerful sermon that the devil is just waiting after the adrenaline crash to pounce and lead you into something shameful. So it reminded me, man, thank God for those mountaintop moments, those rainbow in the sky spiritual moments with Jesus. But after they're over, make sure you're in prayer, make sure your Bible's open, make sure you're living in community, because the devil isn't going to just sit back and watch your spiritual success. He's going to pounce and try to negate it with a shameful sin.
0: Boy, No one in all these years of asking that question, no one's ever brought up that passage before. And I, 2 years ago, sat with that. And I'm grateful. That's what I love about you. You're kind of out of the box there, Mike, just daring to go after some of these harder parts of scripture. But I remember that story giving me pause years ago and kind of looking on a deeper level. And it was so interesting because Noah was still someone that God esteemed to the point that when his son Ham came into the tent, saw, and his first instinct was to run and tell, God did not appreciate that either. When his other boys walked in backwards and covered their father's nakedness, I mean, there was honor even in the midst of the shame. And I mean, let's flip that story around for a minute. That says something about us too. When someone doesn't have their shining moment, when someone falls down, it is amazing to me, especially in this day of social media, how quick Christians are to jump on the accusation train when you think, do you have any idea of your own capacity to mess up in the same way? I mean, I sound judgmental saying that, but it puts the fear of God in me when I see people piling on someone who in a weak moment had a Noah-like moment. And I pull back and go, there but for the grace of God go any of us.
1: Yes, so true. I know we're going to talk a lot today about confession and confrontation, but you see it right there. Noah kind of hits moral rock bottom, and two of his sons remember what Peter would later say in the New Testament, that love covers over a multitude of sins. Mm-hmm. So there's addressing and dealing, but there's a way to do it with honor, with the kind of humility you're talking about, with the wide open remembrance of this might be me the next time around, or it was me the last time around. So yeah, there's a way to handle sin and there's a way not to. And that story is such a shining example of it.
0: Yeah. One more caveat, just in case someone's listening and wondering, when we say scripture says love covers a multitude of sins, it doesn't mean love covers up a multitude of sins, because there's been a lot of cover up, which circles us back to the idea of confession. When there is cover up, when there's justification, when there are victims and nobody's talking about it, that's abhorrent. But the idea of, you know, being somebody who puts it to a megaphone and shouts it to a world, like as the town crier or something, that's a whole other thing. So maybe that's for another conversation. But any other thoughts on that before we wrap?
1: Yeah, you're spot on. I think you and I are talking about sin will happen even to the Noahs in our life, even to us. But let's handle sin God's way with humility, with confrontation, with confession, and hopefully with a whole bunch of Jesus in the midst of it.
0: Come on. Amen. Thank you for that. What a word when you think about that, friend, as you're walking intimately with God. If you are walking intimately with God, He will work through you in ways that are disproportionate to who you are, in ways that exceed your gifting. You will have some mountaintop moments. And so be careful if you think you stand, lest you fall. Stay humble. Remember that you are as dependent on Him in those bright and shining moments as you are in the moments right before and right after. We always need Him every hour. What a powerful word. Well, let's talk about this book. In fact, like all your books, Mike, you hit the ground running. So if you don't mind, I'm going to read the preface of your book and have you speak to it, because you say that not talking is not helping. So friends, I'm going to read to you just for a moment. This is from Mike Novotny's book, How to Talk Taboo, A Christian Guide to Honest Confession and Brave Confrontation. He says, some things, whether they are your things or their things, are hard to talk about. I mean, how exactly do you bring up your bitterness toward God because the abuse you suffered from your ex, your friend's default anger that erupts every time something doesn't go her way, your lifelong battle with lust and the algorithm that won't let you escape, your husband's 2, 3, 4 daily after dinner drinks, your marriage, which is making you so unhappy you secretly search divorce online, your brother's passing comment about not wanting to live any longer, your abortion from all those years ago, your pastor's political rage that seeps into his Sunday sermons, your most embarrassing sins, your loved one's most destructive habit. You said talking about these taboo topics feels like a risk most of us would rather not take. But what by not talking about it, it's killing us. So say more about that.
1: Yeah, don't we all wish life was cleaner and squeakier and nicer and more agreeable? Mm-hmm. Don't we wish there was nothing disturbing about a partner's behavior? No stuff that grieves us in our church family, nothing that we'd have to be that embarrassed about in our own choices. But the fact is, we live in a fallen world and we are fallen people and sin happens. And so the big question that this book wrestles with, that you and I have to wrestle with, is what do we do when sin happens? Especially an embarrassing sin, one that scares us, one that makes us afraid. When you don't want to talk about your own sin, will you talk about it or not? And when you witness someone you care about who claims to follow Jesus, not following Jesus and not seeming that sorry about it, will you talk about that sin or not? And I think for a whole bunch of reasons, we've gotten in the habit of not talking about it. We're sorry for it. We pray about it. We say to Jesus, I don't want to do that again, but we don't tell other people. And what do you know? My own story kind of repeats and backs this up, that you end up in the same spot as you were yesterday. And we wish that someone's bad behavior in our life would change just because we said another prayer. But so often God's answer to that prayer is you speaking up and having the courage, like Jesus did, like the prophets did, like the apostles did, to rebuke and to correct with great patience and great humility and careful instruction. So I guess what I'm asking, what I think God is asking all of us to do, is have enough courage to trust him that we can talk about our own sin, even when it embarrasses us, and to talk about another person's sin, even when it scares us to bring it up.
0: Amen. In a little bit, we're going to talk about some of the qualifiers around talking about someone else's sin or talking to the person about their sin. How do you know if you're that person? We'll talk about that in just a bit. But you say most of us live in kind of Trueville, a place called kind of Trueville. Say more about that.
1: How you doing? I'm good. How's your spiritual walk? Ups and downs. We're not generally like bold-faced liars, but we kind of dodge what one Christian author calls the last 2%. There's something that we tend to keep a secret. For me, it was a long time struggle with pornography, and I was just too embarrassed. I just came to the conclusion people are going to think I'm disgusting and twisted and not Christian enough. So we hold back and we live in a place that I call kind of Trueville. It's not the worst place to live, but it definitely isn't the abundant life that Jesus wants us to have. And so I'm trying to grab the Bible and give you a two-handed shove to say, if you're struggling with anxiety or jealousy or bitterness or a D-minus marriage or pornography or one too many drinks, what God wants you to do, what he's pushing you to do out of love for your future and for your present, is to say the thing. Don't edit it. Don't minimize it. Don't filter it. Don't give in to the social media world where I'm trying to impress you and get you to like and share my life. No, we need each other, and I can't help you if I don't know you. And you can't pray for the stuff I need prayers for unless I tell you what the stuff I need prayers for actually is. So let's pack our bags. Let's move out of kind of Trueville, and let's walk in the light of honesty and open confession as God is calling us to do.
0: Boy, so good. Dr. Rob Reamer joins us on the show every month, and he always talks about privatized religion, how it just never works. Keep your sins to yourself, keep sinning, keep confessing, keep messing up, and the cycle continues. And you shared in this book and your other books as well that you were exposed to porn very young, and it just breaks my heart when I think of how, you know, young little minds and hearts are never, ever supposed to be exposed to such a thing, but it looped you into an addiction. And you said it wasn't until you confessed to others you finally got free. So you tried that privatized thing. You had a heart for God. You were memorizing scripture. You were praying, you know, sincerely wanting out of that addiction. And it wasn't until you were honest with other people. Talk about how that worked for you and how just finally coming into the light broke it free for you.
1: I so desperately wanted a changed life while I managed my public persona. I wanted people to think I was that good every Sunday, read the Bible cover to cover, going to be a pastor Christian who isn't as broken as he actually is. And I somehow thought that maybe if I read Matthew chapter 5 again or memorize 1 Corinthians chapter 6, this will all go away and you can all still think I'm a great Christian. And it, just looking back, it's foolishness, but that's literally what I thought. I could hold on to my reputation. No one has to know. And me and Jesus are going to fix this together. And I've come to realize now, both as a follower of Jesus and as a pastor leading people who are following Jesus, that the way we grow is together. That we tend to sin in secret, but the way we grow is together.
0: Wow.
1: That the way you end up stuck is by smiling and not telling the truth and hoping it'll change. But the way that God will change you is through all those beautiful passages. Carry one another's burdens, confess your sins, pray for each other, forgive each other in Jesus' name so that you may be healed. So I have become like a poster boy because I've seen it change my life. I've seen what it's done in our church culture as we try to be the most honest church that we can. Who cares about the filters? Let's forbid them here in the Church of Jesus Christ. Let's just tell each other the truth and help each other with the actual situation.
0: So good. We're going to pause here. We're talking to author, pastor, broadcaster Mike Novotny about his new book, How to Talk Taboo, A Christian Guide to Honest Confession and Brave Confrontation. So this is what we're talking about, is the stuff that you're not confessing. So is there a sin in your life that you're not confessing? Is there a sinner in your life you're not confronting? Two really important questions. So we'll talk a little bit more on the other side, what this looks like, you know, the boots on the ground in the practical way. What does that look like? Is God calling you to go run around and confront everybody's sin? I don't think so. I sometimes think if you're the person who feels like you're the last person to address something that you're getting a front row seat to see, if you're the person who's like, send anybody else, Lord, but me, it's likely you're that person. You know, the person who's like, let me at him. You're likely not the person. I feel like when we discern something in the spirit and we react in the flesh, we become a dangerous person to that person who's struggling. And you want so much to be led by the spirit, filled with grace, because we all have the capacity to fall on our face. Don't go away. We'll be back in a minute.
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3: The Shunammite woman had learned not to hope too much. 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

0: Thanks for tuning in to Suzy Larson Live, having a really great and important conversation with one of our programming friends, Mike Novotny. He airs on Faith Radio. He joins me once in a while. Today he's released, recently he's released a new book. Today we're talking about it, How to Talk Taboo, A Christian Guide to Honest Confession and Brave Confrontation. And he says, you want to live a life of peace, of freedom, where your heart is at rest? Two things are required. Confessing sin and confessing your sin, confronting theirs. We'll unpack this a bit more. But the panic that we feel when we have to come into the light, when we start to tell the truth, that's the enemy. He is stirring up all kinds of anxiety and panic, and he's threatening you're going to be exposed. Why? Because he's about to be exposed. But when you walk in the light, as he is in the light, you have fellowship with one another, and the blood of Jesus cleanses you from sin. It takes away its power, and you're so not alone. Whatever that secret thing is, so many more people are dealing with it. And if you could go first or go second, you'd be amazed at the fellowship you'd have in your immediate group. So here we go. Question number one, is there a sin in your life that you're not confessing? And some of the things you write there, Mike, are your friends aware you struggle with alcohol? Or does your close friend know about your sexual impurity or your chronic insecurity? In other words, are you honest? So take that question and unpack it a bit more.
1: Yeah, there's a really great encouragement in the book of James chapter 5, and it says, confess your sins to one another. And the Greek word for confess in the New Testament is this great word, ex homologeo. So there's your Jeopardy question for today. What's the Greek word for confess? And it literally means, logeo means to speak, homo means the same, and ex means out. So ex homologeo means to speak the same thing out loud. So essentially, if A happened, I'm going to speak A out loud. If this week I struggled with B, C, and X, I'm not just going to say B and C. I'm going to say the same thing, B, C, and X. So whatever happened, I'm going to speak it. That's what true biblical confession is. I think what we normally do is, like, if A is kind of socially acceptable, we'll say that. But if B makes me uncomfortable or pretty embarrassed, I'll just keep that back to myself. So we don't ex homologeo, we kind of edit the confession for the sake of self-preservation. But the result of that, because we're so afraid of that, is that we kind of stay stuck in the spot where our habits don't change. And we always wonder in the back of our heads, what would people think of me if they actually knew me? The pastor said on Sunday that I'm forgiven by Jesus, but would he really say that if he knew what I really did this week? These people say that they're my friends, but would they want anything? Would they even want to be in my presence if they knew how bad I struggled with fill in the blank? So the devil just knows he can swirl all these lies and anxieties in our head as long as we don't ex homologeo, as long as we don't say the whole thing, the complete thing, the same thing that we actually did.
0: And what do you say? I mean, there, for these stories, I mean, you write, you're so filled with grace. I mean, you write on taboo, you write on these tough topics, yet you cover them with so much grace and even diplomacy, where I think just about anybody would feel safe coming to you to say, this is my secret, this is what I've done. But for every one of you, there are 10 who have got a religious spirit, who are prideful, who lock their elbows, whether it be a pastor, a leader, or just a fellow friend, where people have said, I've tried that, and I was ousted from the group, or suddenly they just ghosted me and pulled away and never said why. What do you say to that? I can't imagine it's wise to confess to everybody, but you have to discern who your people are, who fear God in a way that you have that kind of mutual back and forth, or you at least could have, wouldn't you say?
1: Yeah, absolutely. I see in the Bible two specific kinds of people you should confess to, because you're right. If I, you know, social media can be a bad temptation. It feels safe to just type this in and hit return, but I'm actually confessing to some people that might be spiritually ready for that confession and many other people who aren't. So I love how the Bible gives us these two categories. In James chapter 5, the passage we were talking about before, to confess to a qualified pastor, and in Galatians chapter 6, to confess and bear burdens with spiritual people, people who are walking with the Spirit. So if you're attending a church, I'm just going to, can I be blunt with you, Suzy?
0: Please.
1: If you're attending a quote unquote Christian church and you confess your sin and shame to a pastor and he does not respond with

0: Jesus and grace, you are in the wrong church. He might not know how to help and how to fix, but it is like pastoring 101 to respond with the cross of Jesus when a sinner needs the cross of Jesus. So that, I guarantee you, there are a lot of churches in your community where a pastor knows the very basics of pastoring, that if we confess our sins, God is faithful and he will forgive us. That's box number one to check. So I hope you have a pastor like that. If you don't, I guarantee you there are plenty of qualified people in your community that can help you. So please find that. And then spiritual people. And, you know, this encouragement to confess and bear burdens with those who are spiritual comes right after that famous fruit of the Spirit in Galatians 5. So you can kind of check, you know, do you have a friend who tends to be kind or patient, who doesn't have a long history of gossip or arrogance? I have a hunch when I sit down and people confess like a taboo struggle to me and ask them, hey, do you have a friend or someone you know from church or Bible study? And almost always they'll say, oh yeah, you know, we haven't talked about all these things just yet, but he's always been so cool, or she's always been so like awesome when I've been personal with her. So you don't need a list of 100 people, but let's just start with a list of one or two people, hopefully including a pastor, that you can speak these things out loud to, and then they can hold you by the hand and walk you in a healthier and better direction with Jesus.
1: It's so good. Rob Reamer, again, he joins us on the show, Dr. Rob Reamer, and he has this thing where he says you should have one to two people in your life with whom you have no secrets. And he would do this thing. His friend passed away this last year, but every year, I think he said, they would get together, like they'd be spend a weekend together and do a full life confession. Or they did it once, and then they did, you know, we need to update our confessions. But try to imagine that. If you have a God-fearing friend, say we're going to go camping, or we're going to go to a hotel or something, and we are going to spend time with a full life confession, where then you can say, and you meet each other, you pray for each other. And I mean, what a radical thought. But he said, I can't even tell you how it takes the sting and the threat away from what the enemy is constantly poking at in those shadows. I mean, what do you think of that idea?
0: Yeah, that's beautiful. I think that's with the grace of God, what we're trying to create as a culture at our church. And you can start creating that culture at whatever church you attend, that just conversation by conversation, small group by small group. Let's make honesty the status quo.
1: Yeah.
0: Let's not make this, you know, that's weird that 21st century Christianity is the place where you fake it and you put on your Sunday. I wonder what like Peter and Paul and the first Christians would have thought, like, what? Like everyone knew about Peter's sins, and Mary Magdalene, well, the word was out. She was possessed by how many demons? Like it was so, the sins that these people committed were very obvious and out in the open. So let's recreate that. Let's have the courage to say it. And then people, I have a hunch, will respond to it in the right way most of the time. Mm-hmm. And maybe we can change this perception and what normal church experiences look like for people here in 21st century America.
1: Amen. You're normalizing honest, humble confession. And I would even go so far as to say, so you have discernment and wisdom about who you share with. But let's say you give a testimony up front. When you've been so redeemed and so healed by God, the fear of man really does diminish, where the gap widens between how man affects you and God affects you. And I've seen that dynamic play out, where someone gets up and they testify and they humbly tell their story of where they've been and what God has done. You may have some kind of petty gossipy person in the crowd, but make no mistake about it, God will deal with them. If you're testifying, you're humbling yourself, you're glorifying God, and they dare to speak a word against you, they will come under the discipline of God. I'm just telling you, there's something so powerful and I think precious to God when we get to that place where we can say, I once was lost and now I'm found, you know?
0: Yeah, well, that I just want to like copy and paste the last 2 minutes of what you just said, Susie. That was so, I'm going to steal that from you, because you're right. We can't guarantee when we make a humble confession or a brave confrontation that everyone will react the way they should. But because it's not going to be a guarantee, if that keeps us quiet, the enemy is won.
1: That's right.
0: But if we realize, hey, you know, 9 out of 10 people responded to this well, but this other person didn't, I just blessed 9 people with this courageous conversation. So what are you going to focus on? The one person who's disobedient to God, or the 9 people who were blessed because of your obedience? Mm-hmm. And I think what you said is huge. Let God deal with the person who doesn't react well. Yeah. Let's focus on the wins and the blessings that come when we do.
1: Yes, and just for the sake of perspective, you're quite sure, you know, that their own sins are piled high enough that they have to focus on other people. And there'll be a point, if they're professing Christ, you know, he will deal as a father does. He disciplines those he loves. We're going to pause here because I don't want to interrupt you on the second question. So the first question we covered here, is there a sin in your life you're not confessing? A second question, is there a sinner in your life you're not confronting? I have several questions on this question. So on the other side of the break, we'll tackle this one. And friends, I remember when Jenny Allen was on, it was at a couple months ago, and we were talking about confession. And the most amazing thing happened. We made an appeal, Mike, for confession. We just were on live radio. We just said, if you feel, I mean, every text will be anonymous, but if you feel that you need to confess, you would be amazed at the people who stepped forward and confessed. It was just sacred and holy. It's like people were leaving their stuff at the altar. It was so precious. So confession is biblical, and I'm so grateful we're talking about it today. Mike Novotny's my guest. His new book, How to Talk Taboo, A Christian Guide to Honest Confession and Brave Confrontation. If you want in on the drawing, text the word book to 877-933-2484. We'll be back in a minute.
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6: This is Max Lucado. God sees the needs of tomorrow and accordingly creates the training of today. He did so with Agnes. As a young girl, she was on fire for her faith. She left her home, her family, and country and became a missionary. She gave God everything, and God gave her a test, loneliness. She felt as if God had left her. On and off for 50 years, she battled a secret pain. Only late in life did she come to see her suffering as a way to understand the hungry, the naked, the homeless, the crippled, the blind, the lepers, all the people who feel unwanted. It was only then that Agnes, or Mother Teresa, saw her test as part of her call. Your test is a part of your call as well. This is Max Lucado.
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0: Hope you're having a really great day. Thanks for tuning in to Susie Larson Live, talking to our friend Mike Novotny. He's an author, he's a pastor, he's a broadcaster, and a fellow programmer on Faith Radio. He's got a new book, How to Talk Taboo, A Christian Guide to Honest Confession and Brave Confrontation. I just want you to know, even if Mike wasn't in our programming lineup, I would have him on to talk about this, because this is a now word for the body of Christ. I believe it so strongly. He's saying the two keys to freedom, wholeness, redemption, and I even think revival are these two. One, is there a sin in your life you're not confessing with your closest people? That last 2% you're not sharing, that temptation, whatever that is. And second, is there a sinner in your life you're not confronting? In other words, are you close to someone who needs to be called out? Have you spent months, if not more, talking about them instead of talking to them? Okay, Mike, talk about question number two there.
1: Oh, yeah, this one makes, I've gotten into some good spiritual habits of talking about my sins, but man, it is so tricky when it's someone else's sin. A couple weeks ago, I saw someone that serves in ministry here in our community, so drunk, they barely recognize me. And I've had to wrestle with, okay, what do I say something? What do I say? How do I say it? I recently saw someone I know who attends our church who just like lashed out publicly in anger, like the rage went from 0 to 100. And I'm trying to think, was it just a one-off, you know, bad day? We all have bad days. Or do I have to sit down and have a tough conversation? I saw some just terrible parenting yesterday, loud, cruel, impatient, no boundaries, no truth, no love. I saw a friend who monologues whenever there's a tense conversation. He doesn't listen. He just talks and talks and talks and tries to steamroll you with his words. And I have a hunch everyone listening had a week like mine. You saw sin in one form or another, and you're wrestling with, do I say something? Do I let it go? Who am I to say something? I have my own struggles and sins. I don't want to say something because it might, what if they lash out? What if they say, who are you to judge me? Isn't it so complicated when we see someone else's sin and we have to ask ourselves a really basic question, what do I do now?
0: How do you know if you're the person? I mean, I've thought about that a lot, because there's times where people, you know, have commissioned themselves to be the sin police, and they're scanning and, you know, they take great pride in it. I would imagine if that's in your heart, you're not the person too. But I hear a broken heart in you when you see these things. Like, you feel like, oh, this is the last thing I want to do, but it's something I have to do. Would that be a possible qualifier? Are you saying that anybody who sees sin in another, it's your duty to confront it?
1: No, definitely not. Just like you should not confess your sin to everyone. I don't think it's your God-given calling to confront everyone. So let's put some qualifiers to kind of keep us in a good biblical spot. You know, Jesus said in Matthew chapter 7, do not judge or you will be judged, for with the same measure you use, it will be measured to you. And why do you look at the speck of sawdust in someone else's eye when there's a plank in your own eye? So there Jesus is saying, hey, if you haven't dealt with your own sin, let's hold off on pouncing on someone else, because what's going to happen is as soon as you try to have that hard conversation, they're going to throw it right back in your face and say, oh, okay, we're going to talk about me. How about you? So Jesus just knows that hypocrisy blows up a confrontational conversation. So we should not talk about someone else's sin until we've really repented of our own and are producing the fruits of repentance. Doesn't mean we have to be perfect. Doesn't mean we never sin, but essentially what we want to say to another human being is, you sinned just like me. Now I'm asking you to repent just like I do. Go ahead.
0: I was going to say, a listener texted in, said, curious, does the courage to speak kindly to someone about their sin include unbelievers? Great question.
1: I would say very rarely. In 1 Corinthians chapter 5, the Apostle Paul is talking about dealing with sin in the church, and he asks this kind of rhetorical question, what business is it of mine to judge those outside the church? My business is within the church. And I think here's why, because if I'm going to confront my non-Christian neighbor about their sin, according to the Bible, without faith, everything they do is sin. Like having no connection, not loving God above all, it's not just like, oh, they're cheating on their wife or they're hammered drunk every Friday night. that they're not living in faith. And Jesus said, apart from me, you can do nothing for God. So I would never stop having things to confront in a non-Christian, because without Christ, everything they do is displeasing to our Father in heaven. Jesus says the same thing in Matthew 18 when he's talking about dealing with sin. He says, if your brother or sister sins, go and show them their fault just between the two of you. So he doesn't say if anyone sins, but a brother or sister in Christ, someone you would expect to be trying to do the will of God, if they don't, you know, that's a clue. So I think those are two good boundaries. Is this a fellow Christian who should know better, who should be doing better, but doesn't seem to care? And am I personally repenting of my sin, which qualifies me to be the kind of person that can speak to another?
0: Very good. I also would imagine it being an on-ramp for an unbeliever if they're the first one. If they find themselves in brokenness, they know you're a believer, and they're telling you, what I'm doing is not working. I mean, you come at them with the grace, with the love of Jesus, the price he paid on the cross. I mean, to me, it's such a great open door, but you're not initiating the conversation. You know you're a sinner and you need a savior, you know? Yeah. I mean, but you could sure pray for opportunities that the Lord would open their eyes to their need. I'm going to pivot here if you don't mind, but I hear of this scenario all too often. It's a tiny bit off topic, but not totally. You know, someone harbors ill feelings towards another. They ruminate on it for a long time, like a year or two, and then they just add to that judgment one offense after another because they're in a place of grudge holding, unforgiveness, and then they unload 2 years of junk on that other person and blow them out of the water. That to me is horrific, and yet I hear about it plenty, you know, where someone's like, I did not see that coming. You've been walking around this for 2 years and you want me to answer? It's like you've been slimed, kind of. What do you say in a scenario like that? Because in my opinion, it feels like we are responsible for what we do with our heart. And if you've been carrying stuff for 2 years, you need to go to God first, repent, and say, Lord, is there anything in here that is redemptive that I can in love talk to them about? But if I'm just coming to blow them up, that's more on me than it is on them. I don't know, but it just, well, what do you think? Yeah.
1: I think you're spot on. I think that sin, whether it's my sin or yours, is like a cancerous lump. And that if I don't deal with it for 1 or 2 years, it grows into something very serious. You know, if it's my sin, it might be an addiction. And if it's your sin, it might grow to be such a, like, just thing that kills our relationship and fills me with anger. And like, I'm always on a trigger when I see you. So I think the reason we're having this conversation today is to say, before it becomes that, before it divides your family forever and there's bitterness at dad's funeral, before you can't even sit next to that, like you notice them when you go to church and you pick a seat as far away from them as possible so that you're not distracted, before it becomes something big and nasty, have the courage and humility to deal with the small thing. It'd be much easier to fight a T-Rex when it's a baby than when it's massive. So we're not saying it's easy and we're not saying it's comfortable, but what we are saying is that it is 1,000 times better than just waiting and hoping it gets better without any effort. So if your brother sins, go and show them between the two of you. And if they listen, you've won your brother over. So Jesus is saying that not to just make you uncomfortable, but because he cares about your future.
0: So good. You know, to prepare for this book, you sent a survey to your pastoral staff, your regular staff at your church. What kinds of questions did you ask and what kinds of responses did you receive?
1: Yeah, I asked people, like, how good are you at confrontation? And no one, not a single full-time worker of the church said, I'm killing it, Mike. I am so good. I'm so patient and tactful and courageous. Like, almost everyone said, like, oh, I wish I was better. Like, there's so many times I know I should say something, but it is so much easier to go home and to talk about another sinner instead of talking to them. Some people said it got easier, that there was a certain almost like confrontation muscle that you could build, that you're totally freaked out the first time, you're mostly freaked out the second time, and by the 10th time, you're a little freaked out, but you've learned how to do it. But yeah, it showed me that, you know, we have an awesome church and awesome staff, but if most of us who are pretty like longtime followers of Jesus struggle with this, I imagine most Christians do too. Yeah, so that's the practical guidance.
0: This is a question from a listener. In a situation where several people are inappropriate in the middle of the Bible study, is it appropriate to confront the behavior as a group, or does that constitute going to the offenders privately? This is a group that prides itself in being close and wanting to grow in Christ.
1: Mm. Oh, man, I've been there. Well, excuse you, I'm a brand new pastor, 2007, and I get to lead my first Bible study with kind of the older Christians from our church. And I find out real quick that there's a guy there who is really out of control. A bit of personality, a bit of age, maybe dementia had set in, and everyone's walking on eggshells. But because no one wanted to say anything, it kind of poisoned the whole gathering. Mm-hmm. So I think there are times when, oh God, help us to do this well, that a public sin requires a public confrontation. Not always. Maybe there's some nuance and discernment here, but I could see, let's say someone makes an inappropriate joke or there's some gossip. I don't have to come in with like the flamethrower of you're all gossips who need to repent. Mm-hmm. But I might just say, hey, like, forgive me if this sounds overly judgmental, but man, I wouldn't like it if you were talking about me and I wasn't in the room. So is there a gentle, just little nudge that you can put in there to say, hold, let's pump the brakes here, folks. I'm not jumping on you saying that you're the worst and I'm the best. But sometimes just a single sentence can open people's eyes and help them see, oh yeah, we kind of took a turn off course and we need to get back to the way that God wants us to walk.
0: And boy, in a gentle way to do something like that sets a new plumb line for the whole group, because there's other people privately wishing someone would say something and they think, oh, this is the person I can trust in this group because they have the courage to gently speak up and say this far, no more, you know? Okay, when we come back, I want to talk about this. You said it is preferable as it is to stay in the place of partial honesty where you're not telling that last 2%. You're not addressing the very obvious things you're seeing. You said, I refuse to let image management and fear keep us in that kind of Trueville for two reasons. One, first, it gets worse. And second, it gets better over there. So to stay stuck in this place, it's not a static place. Things get worse when you're not being honest. Things get better when you are being honest. Talking to Mike Novotny today about his book, How to Talk Taboo, A Christian Guide to Honest Confession and Brave Confrontation. You got a question, now's a good time to ask it. Text me 877-933-2484. We're talking about how to walk honestly before each other. And another question to think about, Mike, during the break, and we'll talk about it on the other side. Scripture says, confess your sins to the Lord. You know, if you confess your sins, God is faithful and just. He'll forgive you of your sins and cleanse you from all unrighteousness. So you confess your sins to the Lord, you're forgiven. But Scripture also says, confess your sins to one another and you're healed. Wow. Why do you suppose it says that? And what's the difference here? What's the distinction? We're going to have Mike unpack that on the other side as well. Mike Novotny is my guest, and we will be back in just a minute.
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0: So how honest are you, really? This is Susie Larson. This is Susie Larson Live, talking to Mike Novotny about how to talk taboo, Christian guide to honest confession and brave confrontation. And Pastor Mike says the path to freedom, to healing, to wholeness really lies in these two exercises. One, is there a sin in your life you're not confessing? And it's not to everybody, but to your safe, godly people, and not people that will placate you and say, oh, that's not so bad. People who fear God, who love you and wants what's best for you. And the second question, is there a sinner in your life you're not confronting? And you said, as preferable as it is to stay in the place of partial honesty, you just can't. You said, I refuse to let image management and fear keep you in the kind of Trueville, that's a city he developed, kind of Trueville, for two reasons. First, one, it gets worse. Second, two, it gets better over there. So talk about staying in that partial honesty place, how and why it gets worse.
1: Yeah, I mean, God uses his truth to change things. And so if we don't have a chance to bring his truth into a situation, things won't change. So if I see a friend committing a sin, but I just don't say anything or say, you know, Jesus says in this verse, I probably shouldn't be shocked that things don't get better. Mm-hmm. So, you know, what they need in that moment is the Spirit working through the Word to produce a changed heart and a changed life. So the courageous thing is to have the kind of conversation where we can bring the truth of God that can turn a person we care about in a different direction. So that's massive. That's true of our own sin. That's true of other people's sin. And that's why God is pushing us to talk taboo.
0: Love this. You referenced a Bonhoeffer quote where he said that sin demands to have the man by himself cut off from his community. And the more isolated a person is, the more destructive will the power of sin be over him. And then the more deeply he'll become involved in it. And I think we've got some listeners who are in that place based on some of the texts that I've received. They're isolated, they're cut off, they're stuck, and they feel hopelessly stuck. What advice would you have for the person for whom that's true?
1: Yeah, I spent probably the first 25 years of my Christian life going to church, reading my Bible, but not being honest about my struggles. And I got to tell you, I'm almost 45 years old now, and God has such sweet things for us when we can live in openness and transparency. I have found so much deeper fellowship, not just with like lifelong friends. My wife and I are about to start a small group in our living room, mostly with people we've never really gotten to know at church. And it will be my job as the group leader to lead the way in vulnerable confession. But what I've seen is it's so sweet. God does such great things in my life and in the lives of people. I can mentor people in a way that I never could if I was playing it safe. I invite people into the light of confession in a way they would never, a step they would never take unless I did it first. So I just want, like, I want to admit it's awkward. It's uncomfortable. It doesn't always work well, but I've gotten to the other side of that awkwardness, and it is so sweet. God does such great things. There's healing, there's hope, there's mentoring, there's blessing, there's freedom, and I pray that he gives you the courage to take that step today.
0: I love that. So you basically answered that second point, that the reason you can't stay in partial honesty and you know, dishonesty is that not only does it get worse on that side, it gets better when you cross over to the other side. So, you know, you heard me mention those two passages of scripture. The first that says, confess your sins to the Lord and he will, you know, forgive you and cleanse you from all unrighteousness. Then the other scripture that says, confess your sins to one another and you will be healed. Talk about those two very important dynamics in our Christian walk of faith.
1: Yeah, I'm so grateful for that. So 1 John is the reminder that the most important thing we need is ours right now in Jesus. If we confess our sins, God is faithful, God is just, God will forgive us, and God will purify us from all unrighteousness. So you don't have to go to your church. You don't have to talk to a pastor. You don't need your small group to know that today, by the blood of Christ, you are forgiven, you are cleansed. God's face shines upon you when he looks at you. Our salvation, we don't have to go through the church to get saved. Thank you, Jesus. but God has a great purpose for his church. And one of the big purposes is to help strengthen you, to help you grow as a believer. You need good examples. You need someone looking at your blind spots. You need someone praying for you. And so much of our sanctification, not our salvation, is based on community. You're going to help them and they're going to help you. And so putting yourself in these situations of people who are radically honest, who are literally in the room to love each other as best we can, Man, this is how God changes us. No wonder so many of the ways that Jesus talks about the church are communal. It's a family. So this like personal relationship with Jesus is, that's not normally how the Bible talks about Christianity. It's bricks in a building in the holy temple of God. It's sheep in a flock, and Jesus is the good shepherd. We don't just pray my Father in heaven, but our Father in heaven. So God's heart has always been for the community of his people, because he knows that in that community, healing happens, confession can take place, and we can help each other grow in Jesus.
0: So good. A listener asked, so are we supposed to confess all the sins we committed before we became a Christian? I did it all. I tell people I was pretty wild and I leave it at that. And I just replied, no, he's talking about your real-time struggles, things you're currently struggling with, but you're tempted to be dishonest about. And all that is to help keep you free. We just got about a minute left. You also want us to confess things we're tempted about and explain why that is and why that's an important practice.
1: Yeah. When I text a bunch of friends and say, hey, I'm just in a funk right now, or I'm traveling for work and I'm in a hotel room all alone on my phone. Just saying that out loud has a way of stealing so much of the devil's power of temptation.
0: Yeah. Naming.
1: To know that people are going to text me in 30 seconds, say, hey, how you doing? Or my phone's going to ring. Just bringing it into the light has a way of like making the rats of temptation scurry back into the darkness. So not only can you confess the things you've done, you can also confess the things you were about to do. And in that way, God will save you from actually doing them.
0: I'm in a prayer group every week with two of the godliest women I know. And we always start out with confession. We come into his gates with thanksgiving. We're grateful, and we enter his courts with praise. And then we just get honest with each other. And then we bring our requests before God. And it's just such a powerful thing knowing those conversations are coming. I pray you'll come back again, Mike, because I feel like there's so much more we need to talk about. But I just want to thank you for the work you're doing in the kingdom and for being a friend to Faith Radio. We love and appreciate you.
1: Oh, thanks, Susie. It was awesome to be here again.
0: Great conversation. Mike Novotny is my guest today. His book, How to Talk Taboo, A Christian Guide to Honest Confession and Brave Confrontation. Remember to be wise and discerning about who you share with, but share the last 2%. Really, empty the barrel so that you can walk freely before the Lord, because it's the enemy who's afraid to be exposed. He's threatening your exposure, but he's the one who's afraid to be exposed. We love you. We appreciate you. We're walking with you on this journey, and God is with us, and his mercies are new every morning. His faithfulness is great. Hang in there, friends. Keep walking. Keep believing. We'll meet you back here next time.
2: Lord, I don't know what's next. Please show me the way. I don't have the answers, but I know you do. Show me the right path. Oh Lord, point out the road for me to follow. 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All day long, I put my hope in you. In Jesus' name, amen. 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
6: It's Crazy Money Day. Hi, I'm Chuck Bentley with My Money Life from Crown. 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At age 41, Cristiano Ronaldo earns a salary of $200 million plus $65 million through endorsements. Lionel Messi, at age 38, has an annual base salary of $25 million and earns $70 million from endorsements. That's crazy. 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
12: 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It's Bill.

0: And a warm welcome to the Bill Arnold Show. I always enjoy having Scott Hubbard in the studio with me, and he is here today. He's the managing editor at Desiring God. He's also a pastor at All People's Church here in Minneapolis. And every so often he sends me over a title to an article that he's written, and I look at it and I go, oh, you got some explaining to do on this one. And today is no exception. He's written an article called How to Live the Unblessed Life. All right, Scott, you have some explaining to do.
1: Yeah, good to be with you.
0: Yeah, man. Yeah. Let's talk about this. What do you mean by that?
1: Well, toward the end of Matthew's gospel, the end of Jesus's public ministry before he goes to the cross, he has this long speech, this long address in Matthew 23, where he offers seven woes. Woe to you, woe to you, woe to you. Against the scribes and the Pharisees. And someone pointed my attention to the fact that at the very beginning of Jesus's public ministry, he offers eight blessings. Blessed are you, blessed are you, blessed are you, in the Beatitudes, mm-hmm. Matthew 5. So here, bookending Jesus's ministry at the beginning are eight blessed are yous. And at the end are seven woes. Woe are you. So these are a photo negative, in a way, of the blessed life.
0: Mm-hmm.
1: If the Beatitudes show us what is the blessed life and how do we live it, then the woes show us what is the unblessed life and how do we live that. Not that we would want to, of course, but that's just one way of thinking about it.
0: Mm-hmm. So when you look at the blessed men in Scripture, and they were very concerned about imaging and everything else, let's talk about the scribes and the Pharisees and how they paid a great deal of attention to the other people's attention that they were getting.
1: Yes. So the surprising, surely, to those who heard it would have been shocking thing, is that the people Jesus was talking to and was saying, woe are you, woe to you, looked to many like the most blessed of men.
0: Exactly.
1: They
0: religious types
1: had it put together. They were very religious.
0: Yeah. Well-dressed.
1: He says they tithed their mint and their dill and their cumin.
0: Mm-hmm.
1: Surely lots of people would have looked at them and said, if God loves anybody, he loves them. If anybody is blessed, those men are blessed. And Jesus looked at them and he said, whoa, seven times over.
0: Yeah.
1: You know, unblessed, unblessed, opposite of blessed are you. Whoa to you. So that's the shocking thing. And if you look at Matthew 23, you know, you can take each woe on its own. I tried to do some thinking about, okay, what are common threads here? What's tying together the unblessed life? And two things, this is just one way of thinking about it. You might phrase it this way. If you want to live the unblessed life, then cultivate your image and neglect your soul.
0: Mm.
1: It's the, all you can summarize or bring all of the woes underneath one of those two headings in one way or another. You cultivate your image, you neglect your soul. So yes, to your point, the scribes, the Pharisees, they paid a great deal of attention to other people's attention.
0: Yeah.
1: Which goes to the cultivate your image part.
0: That's very, I see it all over today. The same thing happens, especially online and the internet, and everyone's in the look at me world.
1: Yes.
0: Yeah. Cultivating their image.
1: That's true. There are like really clear, obvious, patent examples of this kind of thing. And then I think this chapter is there in Scripture so that it would shine a spotlight on us, that you don't need to have a big social media platform or be on social media at all in order to cultivate your image and neglect your soul. Obviously they weren't. this is a chapter that speaks to us. It hits close to home, whoever we are, I think, because it's just what we see in the scribes and Pharisees, I think, are just amplified versions of temptations that we all feel. We all, in one way or another, are tempted to cultivate our image and neglect our soul. So it's a description of the unblessed life, and it's a cautionary tale. It's a warning to us and an invitation to examine ourselves.
0: Mm-hmm. Scott, can you keep your spirituality private?
1: Yeah, that's one question. You know, that's, Jesus comes to them, and one of the things that he says in various ways, he says, you do all your good deeds to be seen by others. That's back in Matthew 6.
0: Mm-hmm.
1: In Matthew 23, he talks about how they pray on the street corners. They make the phylacteries and fringes long. These are kind of foreign terms, but basically for that you can trace these back to the Old Testament. There were these parts of a Jewish man's wardrobe where it was a way to remember God's law. You could write something of God's law and attach it to your clothes, a phylactery, a fringe.
0: Mm-hmm.
1: It was a way of looking down at what you're wearing and having a reminder that tells you, look at God, remember God, remember what he says. But they made these things so long that it was really them telling other people, you know, without saying so, look at me looking at God.
0: Yeah.
1: You know? Do you see me looking at God?
0: A little showboating there going on.
1: Yeah, that's right. So there was this deeply public dimension to their spirituality that did not have a private life undergirding it. So one of the questions as it relates to cultivating our image that I think this chapter, Jesus's words press upon us, is just what you said. How much of your spiritual life stays private?
0: Mm-hmm.
1: Nowhere no one sees but God. No one knows what you're doing, what you're saying but God. Is that a rich part of your spiritual life, or is it anemic? Is it weak?
0: Well, let's just apply it to today. If I spend a lot of time having a certain lifestyle, dressing a certain way, and showing up and ticking all the right boxes, that might make me look like I've really got it all together.
1: Yeah.
0: And I might truly be neglecting my soul.
1: Yeah, that's right. So that's another angle in. You can ask, on the one hand, how much of my spiritual life stays private? It's just between me and God. And then you can ask, on the public side, how honest is my image? Because, you know, we all have to live a public life. We're going to be around people and we're going to have some kind of image. Is it an honest one? Does it approximate the image, the way that God sees us? Does it come close to the true version of ourselves?
0: Mm.
1: Or is it manicured? Is it curated? Is it the highlight reel? Are we only putting forward the things that present well before other people? Or, you know, one of the things Jesus says is, those who exalt themselves will be humbled. Those who humble themselves will be exalted. And one of the signs of humbling yourself is in public with other people, whether it's a large group or a small group, even just one other person, that you're willing to look for your image to be honest. You're willing to look like a little child before God. You're willing to look as weak as you are in some areas, as sinful as you are in some areas. Jesus says, blessed are the poor in spirit. You're willing to look poor in spirit,
0: mm-hmm,
1: and not pretend that you're not.
0: And Scott, you also said such people want Jesus to shine as their life's hero, not them.
1: That's right.
0: So though they know how to receive encouragements and honor, they labor to keep others from thinking more highly of them than they ought.
1: Yes, that's right. Do other people think more highly of me than they ought to? And man, that just comes close to home to me, because isn't that so natural in our sin? Of course, I want someone to think better of me than is the reality. But that's not how Christians think when we're in our right mind.
0: Yeah. Didn't Paul essentially say that? I mean, I have a low opinion of myself and I have a low opinion of your opinion of me.
1: Yeah, he basically said what God thinks of me is what matters.
0: That's all that matters.
1: Yeah.
0: Yeah, exactly. Scott Hubbard's my guest, and you can learn more about him at desiringgod.org. And the article that we're talking about today is called How to Live the Unblessed Life, which certainly got my attention because I didn't know what that meant. But we're learning about it right now. All right. I really appreciate the soul-searching questions in this article. Shall we talk about those?
1: Yeah. Where do you want to go?
0: I want to go to asking the question, how bothered are you by the sin that dwells within you?
1: Yeah, so this gets to the second, you know, way of summarizing how to live the unblessed life. The first is cultivate your image. The next is neglect your soul. So Jesus, you know, he in various ways, he gets at this. He says that the Pharisees and scribes are like whitewashed tombs. They look good on the outside. They cultivated their image, but on the inside, full of uncleanness and dead people's bones. So neglecting the soul, prioritizing the outward, neglecting the inward, adorning the mortal body and neglecting the immortal soul. And so one question that you can ask is, how bothered are you by the sin that still dwells within you?
0: And you could probably name that sin, can't you?
1: Yeah. Yeah. That's right.
0: The Holy Spirit will bring it right to your mind going, oh yeah, that I'm still dealing with that. My lust issue, whatever it is.
1: Yes. Yes, that's right. In the flesh, we are more bothered by other people's offenses against us than we are bothered by our sins against God.
0: Well said, Scott Hubbard.
1: But in the spirit, yep, that is reversed. We still feel others' offenses against us. Doesn't mean they're no big deal.
0: Yeah.
1: But we feel more deeply and as a more weighty thing the ways that we have offended God and fallen short of his glory. And Jesus is putting his finger that in the Pharisees, that was out of whack. It was out of whack. They didn't feel with proper weight the indwelling sin inside of them. So there's this old theologian, John Owen, 400 years ago, he has this quote that I often return to. He says, Christians are those for whom indwelling sin is the greatest burden, sorrow, and trouble. Like, I feel troubled by a lot of things, but when I'm walking by the Spirit, I feel troubled by my sin.
0: Mm-hmm. You know?
1: And it's a burden to me. It's a sorrow to me. It's something I want to be rid of. And so those who pay attention to their souls, who refuse to neglect their souls, they're on some level, they're bothered. It doesn't mean that they're overwhelmed by their sin or don't feel the freedom that's in Christ. You know, there's no condemnation for those who are in Christ. There's a tenor of joy that comes with the Christian life, but they feel it still. Mm-hmm. They're poor in spirit, like Jesus said, because they feel, I've still got this sin with me and it's not going to be gone until I'm with him.
0: Yeah, we're going to continue our conversation with Scott Hubbard in just a minute. We're talking about how to live the unblessed life. Pretty provocative title of this article that he's written in desiringgod.org. March 25th, 2026 is when it came out. So we'll be right back in just a minute.
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6: I'm back with Scott Hubbard from DesiringGod.org. So we're doing a couple of soul-searching questions today. The first one was, how bothered are you by the sin that dwells within you? How much does your inner twistedness disquiet you, burden you, and send you groaning to the throne of grace? So, Scott, let's move on to the next question, and that is, when you think of the worst sinners you know, how readily do you see yourself as fundamentally, terribly like them apart from God's grace?
7: Yeah. So there's this part in Matthew 23 where Jesus looks at the Pharisees, the scribes, and he notes, he brings to mind something that they have said, namely, if we had lived in the days of our fathers, we would not have taken part with them in shedding the blood of the prophets. That's what Pharisees and scribes are saying. They decorated the tombs of the prophets of old, and they said, oh, that if we had lived then, we wouldn't have sinned like they did. And it's not true.
6: Mm.
7: And the proof that it isn't true is that in just a few days, they killed Jesus. So the same sin that they were lamenting was in their hearts right then. And so there's this posture of the soul that looks at certain kinds of sinners and it says, I would never be like them. Under no circumstance would I do what they're doing. And someone who has a right, God-shaped view of their sin and of themselves, they say, apart from God's grace, I am fundamentally like that person. I would do what they're doing. I would say what they're saying. If God didn't restrain me, have mercy on me, give me his Holy Spirit and send me on a different way. So how much internally or through your words do you distance yourself from the worst people that you know? Or if you hear of someone sinning in a great way, to say, that could never happen to me. Well, yes, it could. It could. That's why Paul says in 1 Corinthians 10, let him who thinks that he stands take heed lest he fall. The secure way of living in this world is to know that you can fall. If you don't think you can fall, then you're setting yourself up for one. If you know you can fall, well, then you may just remain dependent enough on God that he keeps you and preserves you. So how fundamentally like other people, even some of the worst people you know, do you see yourself apart from God's grace?
6: Mm, that's a pretty humbling thought, really.
7: Yeah.
6: Because I see stories all the time of some tragedy or some sin that just led someone into destruction. And

0: gets to the heart of the difference between someone who is living in the Beatitudes and someone who is living in the woes.
1: Okay.
0: Jesus says, whoever exalts himself will be humbled, and whoever humbles himself will be exalted. The Beatitudes are a portrait of those who humble themselves, and the woes are a portrait of those who exalt themselves. And if we want to ask, okay, then, well, what makes the difference? What really separates someone from, separates those who exalt themselves from those who humble themselves? What moves us from the woes to the Beatitudes, from exalting ourselves to humbling ourselves? I think if we read the Beatitudes carefully, the answer is how weighty, how real, how tangible by faith is the reality of God in Christ to you. Because if the favor of God matters most in your mind, then you will not mind humbling yourself before people. And if the pleasure of God and the fellowship of God is sweetest to you, then you will not mind looking like a sinner before others, talking in a way, confessing in a way that makes it clear who you really are, being honest with your public image. And instead, you're going to find all these ways to humble yourself in public and in private, because what does God say in response to the Beatitudes? He says, yours is the kingdom of heaven. You're going to be filled up. You're going to be, you are a son of God. You're going to inherit the earth. All of these promises are kindling, their fuel, their motivation for humbling ourselves in this world, humbling ourselves before other people rather than exalting ourselves, because the reward now and forever is so much better than self-exaltation can give.
1: Wow, beautiful. I want to read a portion of your article here. It said, but if God is our morning sun and evening moon and the heir of every hour, then what he promises, both to give to us and be for us, matters more than anything self-exaltation can offer. We will humble ourselves in 100 ways, both privately and publicly, because we have heard him say, I will comfort you. I will give you all the earth. I will satisfy you. I will lavish mercy on you. I will show you my glory. I will call you my son, and I will welcome you into my kingdom forever. That's from Matthew 5, verses 3 through 10.
0: Yeah.
1: Stunning.
0: That's what we need if we're going to humble ourselves. We need to hear God say that.
1: Yeah. Beautiful. Scott, thank you so much for taking time today to share with us. This is a great conversation. And I know I'm going to think about this some more when I go home.
0: So thank you, though. It's good to be with you.
1: All right. We're going to take a break and be right back in just a minute.

0: A Marriage Moment with Joe and Tara Buchanan.
1: A man doesn't make excuses. A man takes responsibility. I saw you again and again pull that out of them in the times that there was a crisis in their life or a problem or we had to correct them in some area.
2: In the moment that you're coming to the knowledge that you did it wrong, it doesn't matter why you did it wrong. Those questions can come later and explanations can come later. And I don't think there's anything wrong with that. But if it's an excuse to say, it's okay that I acted this way because of this. No. We're not going to live there. That's not what we're going to do. We honestly did not want our kids to be able to lean on an excuse. No, we're going to be accountable and we're going to hold each other accountable and we're going to be responsible for the decisions that we make.
0: Normalizing struggle, maximizing hope. 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
4: I'm going to challenge you and ask you, are you really living maximum living in your life? You need to have an encounter with God in which you realize I'm not just aimlessly, purposely stumbling through life. Where do I find it? I find it at the foot of the cross. I find it in Jesus. I don't find it outside. I find it as I submit to Him and He gives me burdens and calls. I find it in the abilities that He gives me, in the visions and dreams and burdens that He puts on my heart. And then I go and I live on mission with Jesus.

0: And again, I'm not saying that it's one life mission. It may be seasons that God calls you to do something. But I do believe that all of us have been called, first of all, to Jesus, and that Jesus always sends us on mission with himself.
1: That's Mark Job, president of the Moody Bible Institute. 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

0: Welcome back to the show. How often do people talk about the Song of Songs? I don't think very often. I think it's a book that people are intrigued with. Maybe they don't spend a lot of time reading it, but the language in that book is unmistakably romantic. But the book does present all of these desires within the context of a relationship as God designed, as man and woman, bride and bridegroom. And here to discuss that today is my friend, Pastor Jonathan. Jonathan, welcome.
1: Oh, man, Bill, it's good to be here with you. Thanks for having me back on your show.
0: Yeah, well, this is this is going to be interesting as we talk about this book. I don't know if we've ever, in the 9 or 10 years I've been here, discussed the Song of Songs on the air. What does that tell you?
1: Well, we're doing it today.
0: What does that tell you?
1: I think it tells us a lot. In fact, I want to talk about that just a little bit. If you're ready for me to launch,
0: yeah.
1: I'll launch.
0: Go right ahead, brother.
1: This is something that's really close to me, and I'll tell you why. There's a little verse, and I think it's impacted a lot of pastors like me. And I mean it. It's little in terms of its length, but really large in terms of its influence on people who are pastors. And it comes from the book of Acts. In a scene where the Apostle Paul is saying goodbye to one of his churches that he spent the most time with, and he's speaking to the elders or the pastors in that church. And what he said to them as he said goodbye to them, as he said, he spoke about how he taught the whole will of God. Sometimes people talk about it as Paul teaching the full counsel of God or the whole will of God. And I love that. I think that's a great pastoral goal. I think that it's a great goal for every Christian to want to know the full counsel of God. And for me, Bill, and I think for Christians who love the Bible, the very best way to know the full will of God is to know the Bible, right? To know the Bible. And I think taking up Song of Songs is good and right and holy to do that, because it's in the Bible.
0: Amen. Yeah.
1: But you are right, and I'll make one last comment before launching into some teaching on it. You are right that in the modern American church, it is a book that's dusty, it's neglected. I checked on this. I looked at some churches follow something called a lectionary, which is recommended readings in scripture that they read every Sunday. And it's not, the Song of Songs is not even in the lectionary. I'm a longtime Christian. I'm not only a pastor, but I was pastored for many, many, many years. And I still am, to be honest, in my church's setup. But I've never in my experience in the church, Bill, actually heard a pastor teach on the Song of Songs in the modern American church. But it used to be, Dr. John Brugge has written about this, that it wasn't all that many centuries ago when the Song of Songs was the most popular book in the Bible. And famously, there's a man by the name of Rabbi Akiba. He was a very respected rabbi who called the Song of Songs the Holy of Holies of scripture. So we're the odd ones for not using the Song of Songs and not getting into it very much. Very important book, and today we get to begin to understand why.
0: That's just like us, Jonathan, being odd.
1: There you go. There you go, Bill. There you go. There you go. Mm. Yeah. So I want to talk about the main theme of the Song of Songs, and I want to do it just looking at the first few verses. They're beautiful verses, like you said in the introduction, very romantic verses. And we're going to talk about the main theme, which is love. We're going to talk about the reality of true love, which I think is important to grapple with in this world. We're going to hear the call to love from it. And then finally, my hope is that we and our listeners will get a chance to discover the way that true love sweeps us away. That's kind of our track for today.
0: I like it. I like that theme of the Song of Songs, just not only being romantic and marital love, but beauty and joy and passion. And they're not holding back in this book.
1: Not at all. Not at all. Yeah, we should read it. Do you want to read it, Bill? Verses 1 through 4?
0: Yeah, let's do it. Do you want me to, or do you want to do it?
1: Have at it. Have at it.
0: All right. Let me see. Make sure I've got it up correctly. Chapter 1, Song of Songs. Solomon's Song of Songs. Let him kiss me with the kisses of his mouth, for your love is more delightful than wine. Pleasing is the fragrance of your perfumes. Your name is like perfume poured out. No wonder the young women love you. Take me away with you. Let us hurry. Let the king bring me into his chambers. We rejoice and delight in you. We will praise your love more than wine. How right they are to adore you.
1: Yeah, it's so there you have it. We have verse one, which it's Solomon's Song of Songs. So you get, first of all, the author. This is Solomon, son of King David, king of Israel, who's writing the Song of Songs. And then the second verse is Solomon telling us what it is. And he gives us the title. It's called Song of Songs. And I'm going to get technical with this just for a second for everybody's good. And hold on. First of all, he does call it a song. So we need to know that it's a song. And this is me just bringing clarity to this issue. There are some translations of the Bible that I'm aware of. They'll put like a little introduction to this Bible book called Song of Songs. And like I grabbed one off my own shelf, and it said that in the introduction to the Song of Songs that it's a collection of love poems, a collection of love poems. But this is actually not what Solomon says it is. He says it's a song. So in the author's mind, and when you spend time with the book, I agree with him. That I see it. It's a cohesive and a coherent, it's spirit-filled, spirit-led, spirit-inspired, lyrical poem of love. So it's not a bunch of different poems, but it's one poem, and there's different units in it that lend itself. Now, the other thing that you have to know is that when it's called Song of Songs, that's a Hebrewism. And it's the way that Hebrew specifically makes a superlative. So in the Old Testament, for example, you have the Holy of Holies, which is the most holy place, the very holiest place on earth. And in English, we might simply call it the best song. This is the song of all songs. It's the very best song. And what it is, it's a song about love. Now, this is obvious, and it should be obvious to all of us that this would be a song about love, it being the Song of Songs. There's a study I found, Bill, of U.S. top 40 songs from 1960 to 2010, and it's this study where they studied the lyrics of these songs about what of their thematic content. And what we found is that here in America, in U.S. top 40 songs, that in those decades, that 68% of the lyrics were about love and desire, which means that all the rest of the possible themes that are out there outside of love and desire have about only a third left of the music. So what that means is that this is a radio show. I remember listening a little bit to Delilah. I'm embarrassed to tell you that, but I remember listening to Delilah at night with all her love songs. And this is us finding out this is not odd. This is actually what most of music is about.
0: Mm-hmm.
1: Most of music is love songs. And what Solomon is saying is that Mariah Carey and Whitney Houston and the Beatles and the Beach Boys and Lewis Capaldi or Celine Dion or Boys to Men or whoever you think of, that this is the song of all of the songs. This is the one. And I'll tell you exactly why he's right. First of all, the Holy Spirit tells us that. I want to talk more about that in a second. But first, on a very human level, what you see when you see the song. And maybe, Bill, if you want, we can do more of it in the future. What you see is there's love in it, there's romance in it, there's tension in it, there's there's the downsides of relationships. There's the upsides of relationship. There's the tensions in a relationship. It's all in the Song of Songs. Anything you could possibly sing about when it comes to love and relationship is in the Song of Songs. So that it's the greatest song ever. And that brings me to the second comment, which is that it's spirit inspired and it is in the Bible. And that means that the song has to be at some level about God. And of course it's about God. A love song is about God at some level because God is love. In fact, what we find out from the Song of Songs is that God is the one who's giving all of this love. Love originates in him. He can't give the gift of this kind of love if he doesn't have love himself. And so at the bottom of this, at the foundation of this, we have a song of love between a man and a woman where underwriting that and founding all that is the divine love that first God has for us and then we have for him. And I only want to say, this is a lot of introductory kind of stuff, but I only want to say one more thing about it before we actually get into the poem itself. I would like for our listeners to have hope, and specifically hope for love. And I think I'm not wrong to say that we might badly need that kind of hope. I think of somebody like Miley Cyrus. She sings a song about heartbreak, where she sings, "Started to cry, but then remembered I can buy myself flowers, write my name in the sand, talk to myself for hours." And she goes on like that, and where she says, "I can love me better than you can." And means this vicious case of self-protectionism is what she's doing there.
0: Mm-hmm.
1: But the point here is that we Christians are not the kind of people who face heartbreak or in some circumstances, serial heartbreak, like heartbreak after heartbreak and shattered relationships. We Christians do not have to be the kind of people who then conclude, therefore, there is no true love. Love isn't real. It's not out there in this world. The truth is, it is. Otherwise, there'd be nothing to sing about in this song. The deepest truth that the Song of Song begins to teach us here is that there's always true love. And even Shrek tells us this. I was watching this with my kids the other day, where the lyrics at the end of the Shrek movie, they say, "I thought love was only true in fairy tales, meant for someone else, but not for me. Love was out to get me." And the Song of Songs is saying at the deepest level, single or not, dating or not, married or not, your life is God romancing you. And we're going to have to talk more about that later. But I'm pausing, Bill, for you to ask any questions or say anything you want to say too.
0: Well,
1: I've been going too long.
0: No, it's a great start, Jonathan. And I think this is the song on which all others are based. This is the pinnacle song, and everyone else imitates this, basically, don't they?
1: Yeah. At a lower level.
0: Yeah, of course. Because there is all kinds of talk of a marital sexual desire in this, and the language is very deliberate. So, your love is more delightful than wine, means pretty much that your love is going to bring me more delight than any of life's other pleasures. Do I have that right?
1: Yes. This is very stirring.
0: Yes.
1: Yeah. It's very evocative.
0: Yeah.
1: I mean, look at verse two, and you got to pause when we got to go to a break. Tell me to pause.
0: Well, I think now's a good time. We'll just do that right now. We'll get back to our topic. Pastor Jonathan Borman is my guest. We are in the Song of Songs. Who's ever been talking about that on Faith Radio? But we're talking about that today. So Wyatt, let's have us back in 90 seconds.
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0: My guest today is Pastor Jonathan Borman. You can learn more about him at St. Mark's Mankato, stmarkmankato.com. All right, we're in the Song of Songs today, and it's just getting interesting even more so. Let's get into it, Jonathan.
1: Oh, it's interesting.
0: Oh, yeah, very.
1: So right away, the Song of Songs, like, let's be honest, it comes in hot. Here's what it says. You referenced it. Let him kiss me with the kisses. And then she goes on to description of this man that she loves. And so we're invited, the moment that we enter into the Song of Songs, it's talking about the kiss, or let's be honest, it's more than one, right? It's kisses. So it's evocative, and it's supposed to be evocative. So if you know, you're listening to this, and maybe you're thinking about your first kiss, or maybe you're thinking about the first time that you kiss your now spouse, or maybe we got younger listeners, I don't know, and we're anticipating that first kiss, and it's coming. Like, this is a young woman, obviously, who is anticipating being kissed, and it's a beautiful moment. Like, it reminds me of a painting, beautiful painting by Gustav Klimt. He's got a painting in Vienna where there's a man who stands, but he's got his head and his lips melting in the cheek of a woman, and his eyes are closed, and he's just holding her closely, and he's in love. And she's got her eyes closed, and she wants to just feel it all. And he's lost in her, and she's at home with him, and it's love. And here, I'm going to point this out because I want to make a little bit of a deal about it in a second. Very particularly, this is a woman's love. And interestingly enough, and again, we'll have to talk about this more in a second, that most of the Song of Songs is the voice of a woman speaking. This is a woman who's longing, she's loving. And right here in this line of poetry, she has a man who, when she thinks of his smells and his presence and his character, she's moved. And this is where I want to make two, I think, important and biblical observations. And the first is that on one level, this is a biblical reversal. And what I mean by that is that what we have in the Song of Songs is a parallel between the Garden of Eden and what's happening here. And look, this is not just me noticing this. Lots of people observe this when they compare what happens in Genesis 1 through 3 with the Song of Songs. So think about it. First of all, in both, there's beautiful gardens. In both, you have a man and a woman. And in both, you have a beautiful and shameless, and I mean that in a holy and sanctified way, a shameless sexuality and romance.
0: Mm-hmm.
1: And this is a biblical reversal, because what happens in Genesis chapter 3 is you have the last thing, or one of the last things that's said to the woman there after sin comes in, is that the curse comes and it says, "Your desire shall be for your husband, and he shall rule over you." And look, we don't have time today to go into everything that means. But what we can remember today is that what happens in male-female relationships is that sin has made things become sometimes very painful and haywire. And what's happening here is that there's a reversal of that, because here you don't have a woman who's being dominated or fearful of a man or something like that, but instead you have a woman who's calling for love and who is actually finding in her man what the Lord wants her to find in her man. And it's
0: interesting.
1: It's so beautiful, right? Mm-hmm. And actually in the very next verse, she does ask him to lead her with his love. And so you have this beautiful picture of the way a man and a woman can relate to each other. And so praise God at one level, just an earthly level right now. Praise God that he gives grace, that there can be these kind of relationships here on earth, a genuine love between a man and a woman. And that's the first level. But this is where we have to go deeper. We cannot stay on the level where we think this is just a man and woman's love. And this is where I could rant for a really long time, and I won't, Bill. I promise I won't. because look, in America today, let's admit it, we are very sex addled. And so everything for us has to be about sex. And actually the interpretation of the book of Song of Songs in the modern interpreters can be very sex addled. They think they cannot get beyond the romance of a man and woman. But I'll tell, this is where I told you I won't rant about it. I'm just making people aware of it. For thousands of years now, every Christian who's ever read the Song of Songs says this is way more than just about a man and a woman. It has to be way more than the man and a woman. And this is where I'm going to agree with them and follow the Apostle Paul, who in Ephesians 5 looked at the love of a man or woman, the deep love, and he said that he called it a mystery. And then he said, and this is the quote from Ephesians, he said, but this refers to Christ and the church. And this is Paul working out in the Bible what the Bible does all through its pages. The strongest metaphor in the Bible, it's strong. I know the one that we often think about when we think about the relationship between God and people is shepherd and sheep. Mm-hmm. And that's definitely in the Bible. But the strongest metaphor, the most consistent metaphor for the relationship where God pictures his relationship with us is man and wife. Man and wife. Bridegroom and bride. And this is exactly why God says, and in a place as prominent as the Ten Commandments, he says to us in the Ten Commandments, I'm a jealous God, because he's desiring our love. Or you think about the prophets and the way they speak. They talk about adultery, and they go even farther than that, because spiritual adultery is whoring, and the prophets talk about that. When our deepest love is not God himself. And Jesus taught us himself. Jesus Christ taught himself. Love, this is the greatest commandment. He said, love the Lord your God with all your heart and with all your soul and with all your strength and with all your mind. And so Jesus, it's just two more, Bill. Like Jesus said, I'm the bridegroom and I'm coming back, and you're the virgins and you're to be waiting for me. And then Christians think about the second coming of Jesus Christ as the marriage feast and the consummation. So when we read the Song of Songs, we want to be thinking about a whole lot more than the love of a man and woman. We want to be thinking about the love that we are to have for God and the love that God has for us.
0: Jonathan, would you say that the Song of Songs is primarily a celebration about a human marital love, or would you say it's primarily more about the God and Christ and the church?
1: This is where I'm going to be slippery, and I'm going to say it's both.
0: Okay. All right.
1: I think that is an answer. We should always be working with both.
0: Okay. Yeah, yep. I just didn't know if, in your opinion, it leaned one way or the other. That was my only question.
1: I think sections do.
0: Okay.
1: I think different sections do different things. Yeah, and I'm glad you asked, because we call this hermeneutics. Like, how are you going to interpret each part of the Bible? And what I'm pushing for right now is for people to read their Bible with God in it. Not just that this is a nice love poem between a man and a woman, but that it is a nice love poem between a man and a woman. And this is always going to remind us of the love that Christ has for us. And we can never stay on just one level with it.
0: Mm-hmm. I love that. It's always deeper.
1: Yeah, it is. And, mm-hmm. and one last kind of stirring on this. I once talked to a pastor, and he was making a criticism of some of the songs that are out there that are Christian, and he called them "Jesus is my boyfriend" songs, and he thought that they were gross or inappropriate and they didn't sound right, and so it was immature. And thank God that God grows pastors too. This is a reminder that actually on the pages of Scripture, it's much worse, you know, that Jesus is our bridegroom, and Scripture teaches us that. And God longs for us with a deep, and to use the words of the Scriptures, even a jealous love. Mm-hmm. And this is why, for example, the book of James comes to its emotional and spiritual peak when James bursts out against those times in our lives when our hearts are longing for something that isn't God. And he says, it's an outburst, a spiritual and emotional outburst, when he says, "You adulterous people, do you not know with friendship that friendship with the world is enmity with God?" And so what we're saying here, and what the song is calling us to, is this deep, utter devotion and love for the God who has loved us in Jesus Christ.
0: Yeah, that's wonderful. And it's just this whole commitment and exclusivity, and that sense of being committed and belonging to one another. There's so much power in that passage related to that.
1: Yeah, and he's how much time I got, Bill?
0: 2 minutes. I want 2 minutes.
1: 2 minutes. So let me wrap this up like this. I think encountering these ideas, the exclusivity that of love that God wants us to have in an eternity long relationship with Him. Oh man, that's a heavy burden. It makes me think of a story that Luke told once, that when a woman came to Jesus and she was crying and she's wiping his feet with her tears, and she was kissing his feet. And Jesus did not rebuke her. Jesus embraced that intimacy, even though other people thought it was inappropriate and he shouldn't have been allowing that. Because Jesus invites people who are guilty of, and everybody assumes it was adultery at that time, that the story of the sinful woman comes to Jesus, and he invites us when we're in the same place, when our hearts haven't always been with him. But notice what's here is that the song, again, has given us a full reversal, because here's a woman who is not kissing anybody's feet. These are not feet kisses. These are mouth kisses. And this is a reminder that the love that Jesus has for us stands us on our feet, because he's made us shame-free, mm-hmm. and guilt-free with his forgiveness. And I want everybody to be reminded today that we have been sealed with his love, with promises from him that are more than a lifetime promise, more than a husband and a wife promise. They are eternity-long promise from him. We are those bought and won, not to just kiss his feet, but mm-hmm. to stand by his side as his bride.
0: Oh,
1: and that is some good news for us.
0: Yeah, today. Sure is. Jonathan, thank you for taking on the Song of Songs. This has been really some great insight to this powerful and romantic book. So I appreciate you very much.
1: Thanks for having me on.
0: You bet. Pastor Jonathan Borman has been my guest. Learn more about him at stmarksmankato.com. We're going to take a little break, but when we come back, I promise we'll still be here with lots more.
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9: Sometimes we get so used to walking with God the way we always have that we forget to ask for and look for something new. 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In the book of Malachi, chapter 4, verse 2, we read this, "But for you who fear my name, the Son of Righteousness will rise with healing in its wings. And you will go free, leaping with joy like calves let out to pasture." Right in the middle of my health relapse, I had a vivid dream. I walked through a large field with a fence surrounding its perimeter. Outside the fenced area were mountains and streams and wildflowers. It was beautiful enough inside the fence, but I longed for the freedom beyond the borders of my surroundings. When I approached the edge of the field, I saw a gate that was bolted and chained shut, like there was no way out. Suddenly, out of nowhere, the enemy unleashed a fury of creatures that swarmed and attacked and pushed me back away from the gate. It was impenetrable anyway. I woke up and realized afresh how desperately the enemy wants us to stay captive. Yet if we contend for our freedom and trust God's promises, we will experience a measure of freedom we never dreamed possible. And there's a day up ahead when the gates of hell will no longer prevail against us in any way. The Son of Righteousness will one day rise with healing, redemption, and restoration in His wings. So maybe today, pause and ask God, is there a new measure of freedom that you want me to appropriate in my life? Are there new things that you want to do in and through me? Things you want me to believe you for? Give me a fresh vision for my life, God. And then wait on Him and even imagine a new level of freedom. This is Susie Larson with another Grow and Go moment. For more resources, go to growandgotoday.com.
10: This is Hope with God. I'm Andrew Palau. In the Bible, Deborah was a powerful woman appointed by God. She was appointed to be a leader and a judge over Israel. She faced dangerous enemies and uncertain times, yet she stood strong. Why? Because she trusted God. Through her courage, her voice, through her obedience, God brought hope and victory to His people. God often calls ordinary people to do extraordinary things. Your voice, your life, it matters. And the same God who gave Deborah courage wants to meet with you today and give you courage. He wants to walk with you through it all and guide your life and show you that He does care. Do you want to get to know Him and discover His plans for your life? You can begin this way. Say, God, I want to know You. Reveal Yourself to me. Show me Your love and guide me in the right path, and I will follow You and serve You. Amen. Always remember, there is hope with God.
11: God doesn't promise you won't have problems. In fact, quite the opposite. If you desire to live a life pleasing to Him, you will be persecuted. 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When you live a godly life, those that oppose you can't help but notice and be intrigued. When people's lives please the Lord, even their enemies are at peace with them. 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
0: Hi, this is Bill. I thought this interview was so good, I wanted you to hear it again. Don't so enjoy.
16: 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It's Bill.

0: And a warm welcome to the Bill Arnold Show. I'm so glad you joined me today. I hope your day has been good, and I hope that you can spend the whole hour with me, because we're going to, if you're just driving home in your car or just getting ready for the evening, I'm glad you've tuned in, because we're going to spend 1 hour talking about one verse today. And this is a favorite of mine, because we're going to really dig in deep. And my guest is Pastor Walter Hill. He's an author, a pastor, and a musician. And I don't know in what particular order. Walter, what do you think?
1: Well, I think we'll just kind of set it up and see that it's accessible to everybody, and then we'll dig into it a little bit.
0: Perfect. No, but when I said pastor, author, musician, not what order does that go in? I think your heart's in music.
1: I enjoy music a lot. Yeah, that's true enough. I you know, probably if it would depend on what day of the week you ask me, Bill. Okay. That's probably the
0: I appreciate that. So 2 Corinthians 7:2, I'll read it. Make room in your hearts for us. We have wronged no one. We have corrupted no one. We have taken advantage of no one. Let's dig
1: in.
0: Yeah,
1: it's a powerful statement that I think a lot of times gets overlooked, just because it's in the context of a passage that isn't, you know, a very popular preaching passage. And yet Paul's teaching something that I think has potential to impact all of us any given day. And as a pastor, I see it a lot. One way, though, that I'd set it up, though, is just to ask, I can ask you the question, like, have you ever wondered, you know, you watch two people walk into church, they're in the same church, they sit on the same row, and one of them is moved to tears and leave saying, man, the Holy Spirit was here, Jesus ministered to me, that preacher was awesome, that worship was awesome, or whatever. And the person sitting immediately beside them, bored, on their phone, and if you ask them when they leave, they're like, nah, I didn't get anything out of that, right? Or or you see, you know, you have five visitors in a given weekend, say five people visit a church for the first time, and one of them leaves and is like, that place is absolutely life-changing, I'm never going to miss again. And the other four are at lunch, I didn't think the pastor really had anything going on, and it felt pretty dead, you know?
0: Yes.
1: And I think a lot of times we really just dismiss that pretty passively as just being personal preference, you know? And I know as a pastor, a lot of times, you know, I've consoled my young worship leader by just saying, you know, like, hey, man, it's not for everybody. It's fine. Everybody's got to find their place, you know, all that kind of stuff. But Paul is alluding to something here that when we put it into its context is really pretty remarkable. So if you don't mind, I just want to take a second and unpack it.
0: Oh, please do.
1: So we are pretty familiar, those of us that study the scripture, that Paul in 1 Corinthians had written a letter and had corrected them on a bunch of stuff. He had been informed that there was all kinds of problems in Corinth. And so he had written, if you really read 1 Corinthians in one sitting, I mean, it's a rebuke. It's a correction on numerous fronts. I mean, he confronts stuff in the morality of the church. He rebukes and corrects things in the practice of the church when it comes to how they're doing communion, for example, or how their gathering looks when they come together. He corrects their theology about the Holy Spirit. He corrects their theology about the spiritual gifts. I mean, he tries to put some guardrails up even with regard to like the rapture and the resurrection. Like on so many fronts, he had been informed that like, hey, this church that you love and you were there for a year and a half and you founded it and all these people came to Christ and they've kind of gone off the rails since you left, you know? Mm-hmm. And so he writes and he corrects all of these things. Well, what's fascinating is that according to 2 Corinthians, they actually received that letter and they repented of that stuff. In fact, if we go down just a little further, verse 9 of chapter 7 says, I rejoice, not that you were made sorry, but that your sorrow led to repentance, for you were made sorry in a godly manner, that you might suffer loss from us and nothing. And so he's acknowledging that like, hey, the next report I got was you got my letter It hurts your feelings. It confronted you. It was a hard pill to swallow, but you did in fact swallow it, and it led you to repentance, and you turned and you corrected a whole bunch of these things. And so, you know, I mean, in every leadership context, well, then this is a victory. A church was going the wrong direction in a lot of areas. The apostle sends a letter. The church responds. They turn. I mean, this should be a victory lap for Paul. Instead, what we find him doing in a very personal way is pleading with these same people to open their hearts again to him. He says, open your hearts to us, or the translation that you had read at the top there, make room in your hearts for us. He says, because we have wronged no one. We corrupted no one. We've cheated no one. So he's alluding to a dynamic that's fascinating, that these people could turn from sin and problem and error and everything else in relation to his ministry. They were able to receive it. They were able to acknowledge that he was speaking with authority from the Lord, and they were able to turn and repent and correct these things. But now what he's finding out, and any pastor listening to me right now, lay leader, is familiar with this problem, is that the correction has happened, the turning has happened, but now something's happened in their hearts that has divided them from the Apostle Paul. And he's pleading with them and saying, look, okay, we're back on the right course, but now you need to open your hearts to me again. And he's appealing to them in this way. And it's very, very eye-opening, Bill, because so many times when we share the gospel with an unbeliever, we are careful to tell them, look, your heart, you have to open to Jesus, you know. And I can remember coming up in faith and being told, you know, there's a door on your heart, but the handle's on the inside, you know. God won't kick the door down. You've got to turn the handle, and you got to open your heart to Jesus. And I think all of that analogy and word picture is completely fine. But I think we've not taught believers that if you're not careful, you can close that door again for any number of reasons and actually cut yourself off from the effective ministry that God is trying to send to you. And you still, just like at salvation, no one can open your heart for you. That door handle is still on the inside. This is still completely up to us. And so I would suggest that one of the reasons, and there's many reasons, so this is not an all-inclusive kind of argument, but one of the reasons two people could sit in the same worship service and one be completely impacted and one get nothing is that one person was worshiping with their heart open to that worship time. And the person beside them was there in attendance, but with their heart closed. In the same way, you have two people listen to the same sermon and one of them is completely impacted and the other one walks away and says, nah, I don't think the pastor prayed today. I didn't really pick up on anything from that. That was pretty dead, pretty boring. Well, what you could be dealing with is that the person who was impacted, they sat there and their heart was open. Holy Spirit, teach me something through this vessel of yours. And the person sitting beside them who got nothing doesn't realize that through decisions and experiences, their heart was closed to that ministry. And then at that point, they sit there in the same environment and they receive nothing, because they don't realize that they've allowed themselves to close the door of their own heart to the ministry that Jesus is trying to send to them. And I can tell you that pastoring now about 26 years, I have watched this dynamic over and over and over with people. And as I've prayed and sought the Lord and been like, Father, what's happening here? Why are these things happening? You know, you'll have somebody come in and they're open, they're growing, they're doing good. Something goes wrong. Now they keep attending, but all of a sudden there's just something different and they're not receiving and they're not growing. And the Lord led me to these passages where Paul is appealing to people and saying, look, you received my correction, but in the process of your repentance, you closed your heart to me. And now I'm still part of the plan that God has for you going forward, but your heart's not open. And if your heart's not open, then the ministry that Jesus is sending to you really won't benefit you at all.
0: That's really good. Walter Hill is my guest. We're talking about 2 Corinthians chapter 7, verse 2. And when Paul is asking them to reopen their hearts, was it largely due to the false teachers that had really damaged his reputation? And then the people in Corinth got very suspicious of him.
1: Well, and I think that he alludes to that right in the verse, because when he's defending himself there, he says, look, I didn't wrong anybody.
0: Yeah.
1: And he says, I didn't wrong you. I haven't corrupted anyone. I didn't cheat anyone. At least that's how the New King James renders it. If you dig into the original languages a little bit, and I won't damage your listeners by trying to pronounce Greek because I always mess it up. But if you dig into the definitions, the first clause is to cause harm through injustice. And so, like you say, they're on the ground through false teachers, but I also think through process of time and inward offense and all the different things that happen to us as humans, somebody had begun to perceive, well, no, you hurt me. And I think that's directly why in verse 9, he says, look, you might have been made sorry for a minute, but you weren't actually damaged because that hurt caused you to repent, right?
0: Mm-hmm.
1: But he's dealing with the fact that they feel like, hey, this letter you sent, man, you were mean, you were harsh, you rebuked us. But when he goes to the next one, he says, I didn't corrupt anybody. And the phrase in the Greek is to lead to a spiritual decay, right? To purposely lead a person to a place where rather than growing in the grace and the knowledge of Jesus Christ, they are actually decaying and becoming less fruitful. And then the last one, he says, when I've cheated no one, is literally what we would think of as taking advantage for personal gain or manipulating a circumstance to try to come away with something for himself. So he's strongly defending, look, I didn't do any of those things. I think it's interesting to me because in this modern day, it helps us understand that when people say go to a ministry, if they perceive that any of those things happen to them, then they will close their hearts just like these people had done. And we know this from practical experience, right? So like the first one, to cause harm, we all know we've either experienced it, probably all of us. Those of us who pastor churches have talked to, probably hundreds of people that it's happened to. But you go into a ministry context, you become part of a church, and something there hurts you. The most common American response is you close the door of your heart and you leave that church because you're hurt. What most people don't realize is that if they don't open their heart when they get to the next church, then they never actually connect with that one. They come in and they are there, but they have their heart closed because of what happened at the last one. And they're cut off. They're cutting themselves off in that protective stance from what the Holy Spirit would be doing at the new place. At the same time, when he talks about decay, and we know that we've seen so many leaders, how do we want to phrase it, fall into disrepute, all kinds of things that happen. And people walk away feeling like they've been impacted by the corruption of that. That pastor, I followed him and then he taught me something wrong, or he led us down the wrong path, or more, horribly than that, people that have been actually abused in some way by leadership. And so they leave, they close their heart and they leave. And then maybe they go looking for another church. They try to find another place to connect. But what Paul is teaching us here is an important dynamic. If you get to the new place and you never manage to open your heart again, then no matter where you land, you'll sit there not receiving what the Spirit is trying to send you. And when he references taking advantage for personal gain, I mean, I'm not trying to throw stones at anybody, but we have all watched this pretty amazing, just flagrant greed thing be in the church for years now, where so many people have labored and really just enriched themselves at the expense of their people. And then when a person realizes that that's what happened, you know, they close their door of their heart and they leave and they go look for a new situation. But Paul is revealing a dynamic here that's so important. And I know as I pastor people, I see it happen all the time. If you get to the new place again and you never open your heart again, you're there, you're in attendance, you're a believer. So, you know, I should be at a church. But if you never open your heart again, then no matter what's happening at that new location, it won't reach you. You're shutting yourself out from the future ministry that the Lord would bring to you. And I think that that's what Paul is speaking to them. He's saying, look, understand, God still has a plan, and I'm still part of God's plan here in Corinth. And if you don't open your heart to me, then you're going to close yourself off from some aspect, some part of what Jesus is trying to do. Because, you know, whether any of us like it or not, Jesus uses people, right? So whenever we have a problem in the church, it's never Jesus that hurts us. It's always a person. And as much as we struggle with that, we find that no matter where we go next, here's Jesus still wanting to partner with people, still wanting to use people. And so we are forced, we're confronted again with whether we're going to just run away completely and forever, or whether we're going to do the process of figuring out how to open our hearts again so that we can go back to receiving and we can go back to growing and we can go back to flowing with what Jesus is trying to send. We can't afford to lose, in my opinion, Bill, we cannot afford to lose track of what James told us. Every good thing comes down from the Father above, in who there's no shadow. And so there are people listening to me right now that the heavens over your head are full of good things that God is trying to send you. But because of what happened to you at the last place, you're laboring with a closed heart. And so these things aren't reaching you. And we have to, I think, deal with this stuff. We have to, as individuals, realize, hey, I think I've closed my heart to this ministry and I need to open it again, or I'm just occupying space at this church.
0: Such a good word. Walter Hill is my guest. Learn more about him at walterhill.net. We'll take a short break and be right back.
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3: I'm back with Pastor Walter Hill. We're talking about one verse today, 2 Corinthians chapter 7, verse 2. Make room in your hearts for us. We have wronged no one. We have corrupted no one. We have taken advantage of no one. You're doing a great job of taking us through this passage, Walt. This is really interesting.
4: Yeah, I just think that the implications of it are huge. And I know that a lot of people have experienced this. And not maybe not even realized what was happening. You know, we had a family recently begin attending the Vineyard here. And I just observed that for us as a Vineyard church, worship is a big piece of the puzzle, you know, and just kind of observed that they were very enthusiastic when it came to the teaching time. You know, they're nodding, they're into it, they're having a good time. And it seemed like during the worship part of the service, I mean, just the huge wall up in front of them. You could just kind of read it in their body language, you know. And again, anybody can worship any way they want. I'm not talking about judging their posture, but as a shepherd, you know, you're wanting the health of your people. You're right. Trying to help everybody. So finally, we had a chance to sit down and have a conversation. And it was such a great illustration of what we're talking about here. At the last ministry that they had been part of, there had been this big upheaval in the worship ministry, and there had been some moral failings that had come to light, and there had been some financial mismanagements where there had been some inconsistencies and different things. And so they had unknowingly, that as we talked about it, they didn't even realize it. But in their hearts, they just went, okay, then these young worship leaders are just up to no good. You know, they're just, you can't trust these guys. Like, these young guys are, they want to be on the stage. They want to be in the lights. They want the attention, and their character's not right. And so, you know, they're just not good. And so they close their door of their heart. That's how simple it is. They just close the door. So when they got to our church, well, I have two young worship leaders that I'm mentoring on purpose, because that's part of leadership, is developing new ministry, right? And so we started to notice right away, I'm older, of course. So on a Sunday that I lead the worship, they were doing great. On the Sundays when the young guys were leading, again, wall up, arms crossed, not engaging with it. So when I got a chance to talk to them about it, it became very apparent. They had their heart closed to the worship aspect. They would come in, they would see that it was one of our young guys, and out of just the disappointment, the offense, the problem that they experienced, man, slam the door of their heart shut. And it didn't make any difference how good it was going for everybody around them. They were receiving nothing out of the worship time, just absolute flat zero. And then because they liked me, okay, when it's time for teaching, of course, now they're opening the door of their heart. Mm-hmm. We are open to this teaching time. This is safe. Uh-oh, young guy got back up with his guitar, bam, slammed the door, right? And so not realizing, and this is what I helped them to understand and what I really felt like we should talk about today, because I would be very comfortable guessing that there are people listening to us who absolutely understand what I'm saying because they're experiencing it in their own lives. And the thing that I helped these folks see is that I understand that you were hurt, and I understand that you were disappointed, and I understand that that really was so distasteful to you. I'm not discounting any of that. But if you don't embrace the fact that you're in a new place and Jesus wants to use this person that's in front of you, because Jesus is not done working in your life, and if you don't open your heart to what's next, because you're afraid of what happened,

0: then you will sit here. And even though you're not even where you were when the bad thing happened, you will still be just as closed off and just as dry. And you will miss out on what Jesus is sending now. And what was really eye-opening to them is that when I got them to understand, so Jesus could be trying to heal your heart here, and you're not open to it because you're living in the memory of what happened there. And we have to understand that as people. We will get hurt. We will get disappointed. We will have stuff happen. But if we carry it with us, Bill, and we shut the door of our heart to what's next, we cut ourselves off from what the Holy Spirit might be wanting to do, that might even be to heal and restore us from what happened behind us, if that makes sense.
1: It does. It does make sense. So they can walk in with a little callus on their heart. So how do we help remove that callus?
0: Well, I think the first step is always just, you know, recognizing it.
1: Yeah,
0: that's the thing. I mean, is just to recognize it. My family and I, when I was first getting started in the ministry, we were in a particular part of the country where the traveling evangelist was kind of a big deal. And this was, you know, I'm older. So this is back in the, you know, late 80s and the 90s. And so the traveling evangelist was a big deal. So churches, you know, and some of your listeners will remember back in the days of, you know, the Sunday through Wednesday revival with the evangelist coming. And that was a big part of the church culture at that time. And I really just got soured to it. You know, I got to where I was just really frustrated. It seemed like they were all saying the same thing. It seemed like they were all doing the same kind of gimmicky attempts to get big offerings. It seemed like they were doing, you know, and again, I'm not saying that's even true. I'm just saying that that's what happened in my heart, is I got very just kind of cynical and just very like, oh man, here we go again, another evangelist coming to the church. And so I started to notice that, you know, I would still attend because I believed in supporting, but I wasn't getting anything out of it. Meanwhile, all around me are people just having, you know, oh my gosh, life-changing encounters. You know, they're just, they can't shut up about it. Oh, it's the most fascinating, amazing message I've ever heard in my life. And I'm sitting in the same room with them and can't even hardly remember what the guy said. And I began to recognize I'm not even giving him a chance. I'm so sure that this will be exactly like the last thing that disappointed me that my heart's not even open.
1: Wow.
0: And so I think the first step really is just recognizing it. You know, if you're, like I say, if your listeners, somebody's listening to this right now, if you've just really noticed, like I used to get a lot out of going to church. Now I don't get anything out of going to church. It is possible that your pastor stopped praying about what he was preaching, you know, kind of like all the classic old things we always say. It is possible that the worship team got off course, but it is also just as possible that something happened that embittered you or frustrated you or disappointed you, and you have closed yourself off from what's happening at your church. And then I can tell you from a pastor's perspective, that door handle is on the inside of your heart, and there's nothing I can do to open it. You have to look at your life and go, wait a minute, how did I go from getting out of what was happening, receiving truth? I was growing. I'm a disciple. I was happy. I was telling other people to come to my church. And now I'm quiet, I'm silent, I'm miserable, I'm frustrated, and I'm not getting anything out of what's happening at my church. Now, the easy course, Bill, is to look outward and say, well, it's a problem with my church. That's easy. That's low-hanging fruit to do that. But we at least have to be mature enough to look in the mirror and say, wait a minute, am I the one that has closed up my heart because of whatever happened? And I'm the one cutting myself off from what's happening right in front of me. I think we have to remember that the New Testament teaching is that it's the same Holy Spirit inside of each and every one of us, right? Mm-hmm. Like there isn't a big Holy Spirit for male preachers and a little tiny Holy Spirit for women that lead youth group, right? Like it's the same Holy Spirit in everybody, which means that God could potentially use any believer to bring ministry to me, whether that's teaching or edification, exhortation. The potential of God is inside of every believer, which is what makes the church unstoppable. But if I get my heart closed, oh, it's the youth pastor again. Youth pastors never can preach right. He's too young to know what he's talking about anyways. If I had known it was youth pastor Sunday, I wouldn't have even come today. There's no good thing that can... Well, no, hang on a minute. The same Holy Spirit's in the youth pastor, whether he looks goofy or not. So what I'm doing is I'm shutting my heart to what Jesus might do. You know, the renewed debate the last few months, as I've been able to follow it online, about women preachers again. And everybody's fired up about whether or not a woman, you know, whether a woman could be a pastor, whether a woman could be a preacher, all of that stuff. And leaving all of the traction of all of that aside for a second, the fact is a saved woman has the same spirit in her as a saved man. So what if the problem for the woman preacher is not that she's not born again and not that she's not saved and filled with the Spirit, but that the hearts in the room are just closed to her because of some kind of prejudice that we picked up along the way, right? So the openness of our own hearts is something that only we can control. And that's what we see Paul pleading with these people in Corinth. You know, yeah, you received my letter. And what I'm being told is that you even turned around on a lot of this stuff, but we won't be able to go forward if now your heart is closed to me, because I'm still part of what Jesus is trying to work there at that church. And so I need you to open your hearts to us again, if that makes sense.
1: Yeah, it does. You know, I'm thinking of the expression, open your heart, and it's probably more people are willing to say, if I ask the question, do you have an open mind? They go, yeah. They would probably have no resistance to that, but ask them if they have an open heart. And that's when they go, oh, what do you mean by that? What are you talking about?
0: Right, exactly. And I think sometimes hopefully this won't feel too much like a rabbit trail, but I do some of my work during the week in the medical field. And I was recently fascinated to find out, and some of your listeners perhaps, or you know, people that you know have gone through this, I was fascinated to find out that psychologically, there is actually a huge impact on people that have open heart surgery. Their recovery is marked so oftentimes by real significant emotional trauma that comes with it. I know recently my brother-in-law, he had to have emergency open heart surgery. And when we talked about it after the fact, what he was struggling with was really a lot of psychological component after the fact, having nightmares about it, having all kinds of hanging on fears and dreads, having trouble, you know, looking at himself in the mirror with the big incision going right down the middle, picturing all this kind of stuff, because and is that our heart to us is almost instinctively, that is the most intimately important part of our lives. There's something that happens to us psychologically when we realize, wait a minute, you're saying that a doctor opened up all of my ribs and messed with my heart. And there's evidence to suggest that psychologically it is far more difficult for people to deal with that than almost any other surgery on any other part of their body. And I think it's because instinctively we know my heart is the center of who I am. And there's nothing more personal to me than what's in my heart. Mm. And of course, when we make it relational, we know this is true, where you have a mother's love for her child is just on a level that we don't even understand. Even though in America, you know, our English language is so limited that the word love, you know, I mean, context becomes everything, because a person, they say they love hot dogs, they say they love their dog, they say they love Chevys, they say they love baseball, and they say they love their wife. Well, hopefully the love they have for their wife is a little bit deeper than the love they had for the Chevy or the hot dog, right?
1: Mm-hmm. Yeah.
0: But our English language is a little limited on that stuff. And where we really pick it up is matters of the heart, right? All romantic comedies are all about the matters of the heart. So I think in a real practical sense, when Paul is saying to the believer, open your heart, I think you're right. I think people would be like, well, no, I'm open-minded. I'm sitting here and I'm listening. But what we find in scripture is that God isn't really trying to just redeem our minds.
1: Mm-hmm.
0: We're a whole person and we have to have Christ in our hearts. We have to have the Spirit of Christ within us to be His. And the truth of God has to continue to flow through our ear gate, through our eye gate, and through our mind. We process it there, of course. It has to make sense. I get that. But it has to find lodging in the soil of our hearts, which is what Jesus was teaching with the parables.
1: Amen.
0: Right?
1: Hey, Walt, I do have to take a short break. We'll be right back. But Walter Hill is my guest, and we'll be right back.
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1: I'm back with Walter Hill. We're talking about 2 Corinthians 7, verse 2. Make room in your hearts for us. You were on such a roll, Walt. I hated to interrupt you. So maybe we can just pick up where we left off. And I also want to ask you, when people come into church, their hearts are maybe closed. What about when the pastor has a little bit of a closed heart? Because we all have that bias.
0: Oh, absolutely. It's funny. Actually, I was on my way to that when got going. I apologize, because I was going to say, because it can work. It can absolutely work the other way. When I first got going in ministry, first figured out I had a calling, and I had a pastor I knew, and he said, hey, I know this guy in your town. He likes to raise up young leaders. Go connect with him. And we got there, and it was weird from the very first moment. And I didn't know anything about anything, right? I'm just naive. I love Jesus. I'm like, hey, I just want to learn how to do what you do and, point me in the right direction. Tell me what books to read or whatever. Tell me how I can help. Show me where I can serve. I just felt like I had my my hat in hand, you know, just like, hey, I'm here, you know. And the pastor was so guarded against me for a long time. It just really felt like I was trying to win a friend who didn't want to have a friend, you know. And then his wife actually was worse. Like she acted like she was scared to see me coming down the hallway. And I just couldn't figure it out. I was like, man, I don't even know you guys. Like, what is the deal? You know, and I went back and forth. I was young. I had all the different emotions. Sometimes I'd get frustrated about it. Sometimes I was upset. Sometimes my feelings were hurt. So finally I asked him for a meeting when I'd been at the church 7-8 months. And I sat down with them and I told them basically what I just told all of you, like, hey, I'm trying here, but I don't understand. It just feels like you guys don't even want me around. And I don't know how that could be because I don't know you. And so what's the deal? And I was amazed to find out that it's because at the last church they had pastored, a young guy had come in, said, I've got a calling. They had raised him up, trained him up, gave him the key to the kingdom, so to speak, you know, let him preach, taught him all the things. And then he split the church and they lost their jobs over it. And that's why they were at the church that I was going to. And so their problem, in fact, his wife said, you even kind of look like him.
1: Oh, no.
0: And when you preach, you kind of sound like him.
1: Oh, boy.
0: And I just can't do that again. Well, that changed everything, Bill, right? Like, yeah. I mean, I was instantly, I felt terrible for them. And again, I was so young and new to this that I didn't even know that's something that happened, right? Like, yeah. I was stunned. I couldn't even unpack that.
1: And you're getting somebody else's mail, too.
0: Yeah. No, I mean, I'm sitting there going like, wait a second. But what we all agreed to was that as terrible as that was, we all kind of needed to have the chance because I wasn't him. And God is still calling people to ministry. And so that still means there's young guys to raise up. And it still means you have to try to find a way to trust a young guy and let him try. And you know, it was a really healing conversation and we had a whole conversation. And moving forward from there, little by little, you know, they just kind of let their guard down and they would try. And we had a great first few years of ministry there after everybody kind of understood the dynamic of what was happening. And so pastors are just as susceptible because we're just as human as everybody else.
1: Mm-hmm.
0: And so if the last person who really rocked the church was, you know, whatever, I mean, you know, pick your flavor. Like if it was, you know, the last guy that came in and was sure that he was supposed to be the worship leader, and then it turned into a mess, and then a whole bunch of people got hurt, and then you show up with your guitar on your shoulder, and you're like, hey, Pastor Walt, God told me to come be part of the vineyard. Well, if I'm not careful, yeah, my heart will be just as closed.
1: Sure.
0: And I'll look at you and be like, no, actually, God didn't tell you that at all, Junior. You need to go on down the road, you know, like,
1: mm-hmm.
0: And so we all have to guard against it. And so, you know, if there's any pastors listening and you got a closed heart to any particular group for whatever reason, we can't lead like that. Jesus wasn't that way. And our call is to be shepherds like Jesus. And so if something happened, we got to work through that. We got to pray through that. We got to let that go, or we will never realize our impact with who's coming now because we're still hung up and afraid of who was coming back then. And we can't do that. We have to love the Lord enough to recognize he washed Judas's feet knowing what Judas was going to do. And we have no evidence that he ever got so mad at Judas he wouldn't talk to Peter, right?
1: Mm-hmm.
0: And so we have to guard our hearts about that because the same thing can happen from the pulpit to the pew as can be happening in the pew for sure.
1: Yeah, so good. So, all right, let's talk about how you bring up pastors and pastors, of course, need to live with integrity. So their life is shining Christ. And then also just to never to manipulate or exploit anybody.
0: Absolutely. And I think that the bar is really high scripturally and the bar has really gotten lowered in our culture, unfortunately. Folks are gravitating to maybe a particularly charismatic delivery or a certain appearance or a certain, you know, vibe or a certain energy level or whatever. And that's not the calling. The calling is to reflect Christ and to do so with enough of the fear of the Lord that we know that there are just absolutely some things that are non-negotiables that are just sin that we don't engage in because they harm the cause of Christ in the earth. And we certainly see lots of repercussions and lots of problems in our culture that flow out of the fact that we've not always been a good advertisement for how good Jesus is.
1: Amen. We're going to take a short break and be right back with Pastor Walter Hill. Don't go away. We'll be right back.
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9: Are you feeling isolated? 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
1: My guest today is Walter Hill. You can learn more about him at walterhill.net. So as we continue just to discuss 2 Corinthians 7:2, Walt, what about someone listening today? And really what's happened is that there's some bitterness in the space where that love once lived.
0: Well, I think that's the most common way that it unfolds for all of us. You know, like I alluded to earlier, the hard thing about the kingdom of God is that God is purposeful about the fact that he's going to use human beings to bring us the gospel and to teach us how to be in the kingdom. Well, all of us humans are by definition then fallible people. We can disappoint each other. We can hurt each other. We can offend each other. It's a really fascinating Bible study, as you know, Bill, just to go through all the times in the New Testament that what we're urged to is to forgive one another. And if we would think about it for a second, that wouldn't have to be in there if there wasn't so much potential for us to hurt each other and damage each other, because none of us are perfect and none of us are reflecting Christ in a perfect way. And so something happened to you. I think you acknowledge that, first of all. And I think as pastors, we have to acknowledge, like, yes, this happened. We're not going to pretend people don't get hurt. Somebody asked me the other day about our congregation here, and I said, well, we're a ragamuffin band worth of damaged refugees, all trying to just get together and recover from things that have happened to us at other places. And that's just the nature of what's happening here right now, is we're like a hospital for people that have been through some stuff. So I think the healing process is to acknowledge it. And the second step is to be willing to release it, to not believe that now this is part of my armor. If I hold on to this bitterness, if I hold on to this defensiveness, if I hold on to this caution, I won't get hurt again. Well, that's the lie, right? Because again, you close your heart, then the good things the Father's trying to send to help you recover, you are shutting yourself off from what he's trying to do. I think one of the big myths out in the culture, in the Christian culture, is the idea of like, okay, I'm through with God's people, but me and Jesus are fine.
1: Mm-hmm.
0: Well, that doesn't really work because Jesus is working through the people. And so as soon as you won't listen to anybody, as soon as you can't stand to sit and receive a teaching from anyone, you're in a lot of trouble because now you're cutting yourself off from the church that Jesus said he was building on the rock of his own lordship, right? We've all, as pastors here, we joke about it. I don't know if everybody does, but we call them sheep bites, right? Where as shepherds, we're like, we've all had the sheep bite us.
1: Mm-hmm.
0: And it hurts and it's unfortunate. And yet, Christ is the one building the church. And so we all have to be able to acknowledge it, to look at it, to say, okay, Jesus, I'm going to give this to you and I'm going to look for what you're doing in the ministry that I'm in right now. And I'm going to look for you to bring healing to me. And I think the Lord is awesome, Bill, at understanding, right? We're told he's the high priest touched with the feeling of our infirmity. He's awesome at understanding that I might open the door of my heart a little bit slow. I might crack it, right? For like a couple weeks and just see like maybe it's safe here or crack it a little bit and maybe try something again. But if I will, what I'll find is that the Spirit of Jesus is working to not only heal and restore what happened to me, but he's working to continue growing me toward my purpose. And so anybody that's bitter or hurt and you've drawn back and closed the door, please trust Jesus enough to step forward again and open your heart a little bit. Let the Holy Spirit start moving again in your heart. Let him bring you something and the goodness of God to start flowing in there again, because he's just trying to heal you. Every good thing does come down from above. And, you know, what happened to you is real, but the healing power of Jesus is every bit as real. And so we have to allow ourselves to trust Jesus enough to open our hearts up again. And it feels risky and it feels vulnerable and all of those things. And yet most of us that have lived for God for a while can look back and see that he's helped us recover numerous times from things that hurt us or disappointed us or confused us. But the first part is turning back around to Jesus again and opening your heart and saying, Lord, I don't know what happened. I don't know why these people did this. I don't know why that pastor did this or that, but I'm not following them. I'm following you and I need you to help me. I need you to heal me. I need you to give me my perspective back and I need you to lead me to a new place because I'm determined to continue to grow and become what you died for me to be. And so I just encourage anybody, don't give up on your future because of what happened in the rearview mirror. Keep looking out the windshield of your life and go forward and let the Holy Spirit lead you. For every bad church that makes headlines, there's 500 churches full of good, sincere people that you probably just have never heard of that are very safe and very loving and very kind. You can find a home so that you can heal and you can be restored.
1: Mm-hmm. And Walt, doesn't Paul sort of encourage us to be pursuing a restored fellowship? And if you keep people out of your life because you have not, you've closed your heart, that is not what we're supposed to do.
0: No, not at all. And I think you figure how much trouble would we all be in if God kept his heart closed to us, right?
1: All right, good point.
0: So this whole kingdom only functions because the very God we sinned against opens his heart to us and says, why don't you come home? And that's why Paul tells us to forgive other people with the same grace we've received in Christ. And so, you know, I always think of Peter that time when he said, hey, so if I forgive somebody seven times today, am I being pretty good? And Jesus says, well, actually, if you got to seven times 70, you'd be in the ballpark of what the grace of God has had to do in your life today, Peter, you know. And so I think if we recognize that and we are willing to accept that, all of us fall in different ways. And so the way that I fell apart, I might have hurt somebody, but before they get so ready to write off the whole kingdom of God, they have probably fallen in a similar way and hurt somebody else.
1: Excellent point.
0: And so the grace of God is what we all cling to and what we have to offer to one another. And it actually becomes our strongest witness as the world looks at us to look for the reality of Jesus.
1: Amen. Walter, thank you so much for doing the show. It's been a delight having you on. Have a great rest of your night.
0: Take care. Bye-bye.
1: You bet. Walter Hill's been my guest. Go to walterhill.net to learn about him. That wraps up our show for the day and for the week. 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See you next week.

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2: 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At age 41, Cristiano Ronaldo earns a salary of $200 million, plus $65 million through endorsements. Lionel Messi, at age 38, has an annual base salary of $25 million and earns $70 million from endorsements. 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
3: 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And then I go to 1 Thessalonians 5:16 through 18. It says, rejoice always. 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
6: God doesn't promise you won't have problems. 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
11: Hello, everybody. This is Pastor Rick's Daily Hope with Rick Warren. I'm really glad you're here. Today, we're continuing our series from Psalm 23 called Living in the Goodness of God. It's all about how God's goodness meets you right where you are and brings hope even in difficult seasons. And let's join Rick right now in the final part of a message called Why You Don't Need to Fear the Future.
12: If you walk around with gratefulness in your heart all the time, you're going to live longer. Studies have proven this. You're going to be healthier. Studies have proven this. You're going to be happier. Studies have proven this. Grateful people tend to be more successful in life than ungrateful people. There are many, many, many benefits of the attitude of gratitude. And most of all, gratitude is an antidote to fear. Do you have panic attacks? Do you have fear? Do you have anxiety in your life? Do you have fears about the future? You cannot be grateful and fearful at the same time. It's impossible. You just can't. So when you're fearful, at that moment, you're not being grateful. And when you are, when your life is filled with grateful, you can't be fearful. Because they oppose each other. Why? Because fear. When I'm fearful, I'm focused on me. When I'm grateful, I'm focused on others and God. What they've done for me, what God has done for me. You get the focus off yourself, the fear and the anxiety will go down. Gratitude is one of the four antidotes to fearfulness in your life. The Bible says this, Hebrews chapter 12, verse 28. We have been given possession of an unshakable kingdom. This is the kingdom of God. Okay, well, unshakable means you don't need to be afraid of this. I can't lose this. You can't lose your salvation. Okay, it's unshakable. Therefore, let us be, therefore, be grateful and use our gratitude to worship God the way that pleases him with reverence and awe. So you need to just develop a daily habit of being grateful for everything and anything and all things around you. Now, the second response, and this is also an antidote to fear, is not gratitude, but it's generosity. And God says, I want you to pass on others the same kind of goodness. I'm good to you. I want you to be good to others. I'm generous with you. I want you to be generous with others. I give to you. I want you to give to others. The Bible says this, Matthew 10, verse 8. You have been treated generously by God. So live generously. Give as freely as you have received. Now, this is interesting because scientific studies have also shown that the more generous you are, the less fearful you are. The more giving you are, the more at peace you are, the more confident you are, the less anxious, the less fearful you are. And the Bible actually confirms this, that generosity is another antidote to fear. Because you get generosity, you get to the focus off yourself and on helping other people. Here's a good example, Psalm 112, verse 5 to 9. Good will come to him. Let me stop right there. Everybody who's listening to me right now, do you want good or bad to come to you in life? Well, I want good to come to me. Okay, here's how you have good come to you. Good will come to him who is generous. Such people lend freely. In other words, hey, you need my car? Take my car. You need a place to stay tonight? Stay at my place. You need some money for food? Here. Here's some money for food. You need a babysitter? Let me babysit for you. What do you need? You need me to drive you to the doctor? Let me take you to the doctor. Maybe you bring over a meal? Your family's sick tonight? Let me. Generosity in every area of your time, your talents, your treasure, your money, your motivations. Generous with your praise. Not stingy with praise. Generous with compliments. Not stingy with compliments. Good will come to him who is generous. Such people lend freely. They conduct their affairs honestly. They will never be shaken. They don't fear bad news because they trust the Lord to care for them. They are confident and fearless. You want to be confident and fearless? Become more generous. They are confident and fearless in facing their opposition. You have opposition in your life. There's some people who don't like you. There's somebody who's gunning for your job. There's somebody who just doesn't like you because of what you believe. There's some people just, they're mean. They're opponents. You have You have competitors. These people, the generous people, are confident, fearless in facing their opposition. Because they give generously to the needy, they will have influence and honor. You know, another study that I read shows that if the first thing you do in the morning is you just mentally go through a list of things you're grateful for, you know, make a list of 10 or 12 things, and you get up, you sit on the side of your bed, and you thank God for these things, that actually starting your day with gratitude actually changes your brain chemistry. It actually transforms your mind for the better. You'll think clearer during the day if you will start your day not with complaining, not with bad news, but with things you could be grateful for. So let's do a little experiment, okay? I dare you to do this. How about for the next 30 days, we make a commitment together that we're not going to complain about anything. You catch yourself complaining, you just cut yourself off. We're not going to complain about anything, and we're not going to worry about anything. Instead, we're going to be grateful, and we're going to be generous. You think you'd be any better in 30 days? Hello. Hello. Now, here's the problem. When I say, you know, get up in the morning and make a list of things you're grateful for, sometimes you're a little blurry-eyed, and you can't even think about what you're grateful for. I thank God for my doggy that I woke up. Okay, thank God for sun and moon and breakfast and my spouse. And yeah. What about all the spiritual blessings that you forget God does for you, all of his goodness and mercy every day? So I've made a tool for you to use inside your program. I want you to pull it out. I made this just for you. It's called my Daily Gratitude Reminder. And if you're watching online or you're listening on Daily Hope, you can go to the Daily Hope website and get this, or you can email me at the Daily Hope website, and we'll send this to you. My Daily Gratitude Reminder is a list of God's goodness to me from A to Z. I just went through the alphabet. And what I want you to do, I filled in the spiritual side. I want you to fill in the material and relational. There are spiritual blessings in your life. There are material blessings, and there are relational blessings. So for instance, you, Lord, spiritual blessings. You, A, you're always with me. Thank you for that. You anoint me with your grace. Thank you for that. You be, you bring out the bad, bring good out of the bad things that happen to me. You bless me with abilities. See, you care about my problems. You calm my worries and fears. You call me your friend. D, you designed my life for your great plan and purpose. Thank you, God. E, you empower me with your spirit. You empathize with what I feel. F, you forgive and forget my sins. You free me from shame. You fill my life with meaning. G, you give me what I need, you guide me in the right way, you guarantee my salvation. Thank you, God. H, you hear my prayers, you heal my hurts, you help me grow every day. Thank you, God. I, you inspire me with ideas, and I need some today, Lord. You invite me to depend on you, you include me in your family. Thank you, God. J, you justify me. Justify means just as if I'd never sinned. So you say there's no condemnation in my life because of Jesus. Thank you, God. K, you know what's best for me. You keep your promises. You keep me saved and secure. Thank you. L, you love me unconditionally. You lift me up when I'm down. M, you made me to be loved by you, and you meet all my needs. And you notice what I don't see. You nourish my soul. Thank you, God, that, oh, you open doors of opportunity for me. You overflow my life with blessings. P, you protect me when I'm attacked and I'm overwhelmed. And you're patient with my doubts. Thanks. Q, you quiet my mind and my heart when I trust you. R, you remain faithful to me even when I'm unfaithful to you. R, you renew me when I'm tired. S, you sacrificed your son for me. You show me your mercy. You set me free from myself. Not just my habits, hurts, and hangups, but the biggest enemy of you is you. T, you teach me your truth through your word. You transform my life with loving discipline. U, you understand my pain. You use it to help others. You uphold me when I want to give up. V, you valued me enough to send a Savior for me. Thank you, God. W, you wait for the right timing to answer my prayers. Thanks. You warn me of traps. Thank you, God. X, you express your favor over me as your child. Y, you yearn for fellowship with me. You want to spend time with me. Whoa, thank you. And Z, you zoom in on every detail of my life. You miss nothing. You can use this. You can use this. Now, here's what I want you to do. I want you to take this, and then over here in the material, you can just put A, B, C, D. Give something you're grateful for, a material, physical thing. A, thank you, God, for air. Have you ever thanked God for air? You wouldn't go very far without it. B, you could put a Bible. Thank you, God, for the Bible. Thank you, God, for all the beauty in the world. Thank you, God, for books and all the things I've learned. Thank you for my eyes and ears. Just gave you some examples. Over under T, I have thank you, God, for taste buds. What if God hadn't given you taste buds? Everything would taste like oatmeal. Have you ever thanked God for your taste buds? Say, thank you, God, that you created taste buds and then you made Cinnabon. Okay, and so you could, where I live, thank you, where, you know, just make a list. And then over under relational, I've given you a couple categories, thanking God for your church. Under P, I put thank God for pastors because I want you thanking God for me. Thank God for S, my small group. But you can just go down the list, put family members, friends. A, thank you, God, for Amy, my daughter. Thank you, God, for B, Bobby, my mother-in-law. Thank you, God, for Claire and Cole and Cassie, three of my grandkids. And you can write them all down. Write that down, put it by your bedside, and the next 30 days, before you get out of bed, you develop the attitude of gratitude. It will blow your mind. It will change your life. It will reform your brain. It will do all kinds of health, mental, physical, and spiritual benefits if you develop the attitude of gratitude because God's goodness and mercy are following me every day of my life. You can do that. You can do that. Now, let me be quick on the other two things you need to do in light of these three commitments. Because I have to be gracious to God. I have to be grateful and generous because God is grateful and is good and generous with me. Now here's the next thing. Second thing, after I stay grateful and generous, I have to be gracious to everyone. Write that down. I have to be gracious to everyone because God is so gracious to me. And the more gracious you are with other people, the less fearful you're going to be in life. Grace and fear don't reside in the same brain. God wants you to pass on the good things. Here's what the Bible says, Ephesians 4:32. Be gracious and merciful to everyone. Why? Because God's gracious and merciful to you. Be gracious and merciful to everyone and forgive others just as God has forgiven you because of Christ. God cuts you a bunch of slack. Who are you still holding on the hook? Who do you refuse to forgive? Who do you refuse to let off the hook? Who do you refuse to let go? Who do you refuse to just wipe the slate clean, say, okay, you're off the hook. God was gracious to me. God has forgiven me. I'm going to be gracious to you, and I'm going to forgive you. You know what being gracious is? It's another name for love. The more gracious you are, when you're gracious to somebody, you're loving to them. And love, the Bible tells us, is an antidote to fear. Next verse, 1 John 4:18. There is no fear in love. Instead of perfect love drives out all fear because fear has to do with punishment. I don't think God will be merciful or graceful. He's going to punish me. Fear has to do with punishment. The one who fears has not matured in love. Every time you invite God's love in the front door of your life, fear goes out the back door. And every time you invite fear into the front door of your life, love goes out the back door. Why? Because fear is focused on you and love is focused on God and others. It's gracious. Now, how do you know when somebody doesn't understand the grace of God? They're not gracious to anybody else. Ungracious people are ungraced people. They don't realize how much they've been forgiven, so they want to hold it over everybody else's. If I don't feel forgiven, if I feel guilty and I feel ashamed, I certainly want you feeling it too. Because I don't want you feeling better than me. But if I remember how much God has forgiven me, and I remember how much God has wiped out my guilt, wiped out my shame, I can be pretty gentle with you. I can be pretty gracious. I can let you off the hook. I can cut you some slack. Anytime you see somebody who's ungracious, know they're walking around with a ton of guilt. You may have a mother or a mother-in-law or father-in-law or a friend or a neighbor or a brother or sister, and they can't let anybody off the hook. It's because they feel guilty. And as long as they don't feel grace, they're not going to be gracious. But the more grace you feel, the more you know you've been forgiven, the more gracious you're going to be with other people. So I got to stay grateful and generous because God is so good. And I've got to stay gracious to everyone because God is gracious to me. Here's the third one. Finally, to live fearlessly, to live fully and fearlessly, I need to live my life for God's glory because he's going to share his glory with me someday. Right now, you live for the glory of God, and one day you will receive the glory of God forever and ever and ever. He says he's going to share it with you in heaven. Now, how do you do that? How do I live for God's glory at work? How do I live for God's glory at school? How do I live for God's glory in the neighborhood? How do I live for God's glory with my family? Matthew 5:16, Jesus says this, "Let your light shine before others so that they may see your good works." That's the key, the good works. "And give glory to your Father who is in heaven." You just try to do your best living for God. And he says that brings glory to God. What happens when you do that? What happens when you live for God's glory? It opens up your life to more of God's goodness, to more of God's mercy, to more of God's grace, to more of God's glory in your own life. The Bible says this, 1 Peter 1, last verse on your outline, verse 3. God, in his divine power, has given us everything we need for living a godly life. Because of his goodness and mercy, he gives you everything you need. You got it all to live a godly life. Now, this power is given to us through knowing Jesus. And the benefit, he has called us to share in his own goodness and glory. One day, you will share in God's goodness and God's glory. Now, let me wrap this up. When you think about the future, when you think about the next 6 months, the next year, the next 10 years, the rest of your life, how do you see it? Is your mind filled with doubt, confusion, anxiety, fear, worry? It means you're not focused on the last verse of Psalm 23. Surely goodness and mercy will follow me all the days of my life, and I'll dwell in the house of the Lord forever. It's the antidote to the three biggest fears about the future. You see, really, you have a choice. You don't get to choose what's going to happen to you the rest of your life. You don't. But you do get to choose how you respond. You can face the future as a cynic, as a critic, as a pessimist, as a doubter. You can face the future experiencing the worst and expecting the worst. You can face it being ungrateful. You can face it being stingy. You can face your future being ungracious to other people. And you can live for the glory of yourself. Or you can face the future with gratitude and generosity and graciousness and the glory of God. Which one do you think will make you happier? Which one do you think will make you more successful? Which one do you think will bring the smile of God and the reward of heaven? And it's amazingly how different you feel about life when you begin to live in the

0: 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Me. Why? Because I deserve it? No, because he loves me. Now, in Psalm 23, you need to hear all these messages if you haven't. 12 expressions of God's goodness for you. But they're not for everybody. All of these things only happen. Goodness and mercy don't follow everybody. They only follow the person who can say, the Lord is my shepherd. So who's your shepherd? That's the question of the hour. Who's your shepherd? Are you your own shepherd? Who's running your life? Who's managing your life? Who's the boss of your life? Who is your shepherd? If you're saying, I'm my shepherd, goodness and mercy aren't following you. And you will not dwell in the house of the Lord forever. This is for people who say, I'm in the flock. I'm a sheep in God's family. The Lord is my shepherd. And when you can say that, you can say with confidence, and I will dwell in the house of the Lord forever. Let's bow our heads. Some of you have been attending for months, weeks, or maybe even years. You've been listening online, but you've never stepped across the line spiritually. You need to do so right now. You need to say, I want the Lord to be my shepherd. I'm going to ask everybody who's already done that to be praying right now for everybody else who hasn't done that. And if you've never made that decision, say right now in your heart, thank God for his goodness and mercy to you. Say, dear God, thank you that you give me what I don't deserve. You give me good things. You are a good God. And God, thank you that you don't give me what I do deserve. You give me mercy. And then say, Jesus Christ, I want you to be my shepherd, and I want you to be my savior. And I want to follow you the rest of my life with your sheepdogs, goodness and mercy coming up from behind, keeping me on the right path. And say, God, I humbly ask you to reserve a home for me in heaven because Jesus died to make that possible. As much as I know how, I ask you, Christ, to come into my life and transform me. And I want to be a person who's grateful and generous and gracious and lives for your glory, because you are so good to me and you're so generous with me and you're so gracious to me, and you're going to share your glory with me one day. That is amazing. Thank you. In your name I pray. Amen. Hi, this is Pastor Rick. If you just prayed to accept Jesus Christ into your heart, congratulations. You're now my brother or sister in the Lord, and you need to tell somebody. And why don't you tell me? Write to me, rick@pastorrick.com. 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I would love to read it. And by the way, I'll send you some free material to help you start in your new journey with the Lord. God bless you.
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0: If you've been blessed by this message today, here's what I want you to do. 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
1: 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Dr. Evans is on the way on The Alternative in 4 minutes. 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
5: Open the Bible with Colin Smith.
6: Saul of Tarsus knew what Christians believed, and he knew how Christians lived. 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Well, that all changed when Saul was surrounded by a blinding light and heard the Son of God calling him by name. Saul, Saul. When the glory of Jesus is revealed at His second coming, you're going to see Jesus and you will hear His voice as surely as Saul of Tarsus did. See, Christianity is not a set of beliefs for you to debate. And it's not a way of life for you to consider. What we're dealing with here is a person, the Son of God, the Lord Jesus Christ, and He lays claim to your life.
5: Is there someone in your life who needs to know the God of the Bible and might be open to take a journey through the Bible with you? 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
7: So my mom and I were finally starting to connect. Our relationship was getting so much better. And then, just 3 months later, she had a stroke.
8: After a great spiritual breakthrough, God's people often find themselves facing a new trial. For example, the book of Exodus tells us about the children of Israel at a place called Rephidim. That's where God told Moses to strike a rock and water came out. The people had witnessed a miracle. And then, almost the very next verse, they were off to the desert of Sinai. God led them into that desert, and He was with them there. He's with us too when we face dry times spiritually. That's why your desert can actually become a place of blessing. There are aspects of God's character, His heart, and His ways that we can't see anywhere else but in the desert. So the next time you head into a difficult situation, remember, God will never abandon you. With Seeking Him, I'm Nancy DeMoss Wagamuth.
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11: There is no greater plan for your life than the plan God has for it.
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11: If you spend all of your time letting this world define your calling, you'll never hear God's calling.
12: This is the Alternative Broadcast, featuring the timeless biblical teachings from the archives of Dr. Tony Evans. How much satisfaction can you get from following your life's calling? Well, Dr. Evans says that depends on who did the calling. Let's join him as he explains.
11: It is unfortunate that far too many Christians live life wondering why they are here, where they are going, what God's uniquely customized life purpose is for them. So that is the concept of our series. We defined it that a calling is a customized life purpose for which God has ordained and equipped you that will bring him the greatest glory and allow you to have your maximum impact. That is your calling. We stated why it's important. It is critical because it defines why you're here. What a tragedy to die never having known why God saved you in the first place. Turn your Bibles with me, please, to Romans chapter 12, verses 1 and 2. Romans 12, verses 1 and 2. These are two of the most well-known verses in all of the New Testament. I beseech you, therefore, brethren, or urge you, by the mercies of God, that you present your body a spiritual sacrifice. And then he says, do not be conformed to this world, but be transformed by the renewing of your mind, so that you will prove what the will of God is, that which is good, acceptable, and perfect. When you are positioned right under God, you won't have to find your calling. Your calling will find you. If you want your calling to find you, the first thing you need to know to get positioned is that God must own all of you. Paul has spent the first 11 chapters before he gets here talking about the mercies of God. He spends the first 3 chapters saying the whole world is condemned before a holy God. The heathen are condemned because they rejected God in nature and in conscience. The Jews are condemned because they rejected the oracles of God. The moralists are condemned because they condemn others for that which they themselves practice. And so he concludes in chapter 3, verse 10, there is none righteous, no, not one. But then he comes in chapter 19 and he declares, but God has come up with a way by which unrighteous men are made righteous through a process called justification, where God credits to the account of the unrighteous, the righteousness of Christ. How do you get this righteousness? You get it for free. Chapter 4, it's by grace, the same way Abraham got it. Is that all? Chapter 5, you've only just begun. He says, because once you are endowed with grace, it affects all of life. Then my problems are solved, not necessarily chapter 6 and 7. It depends on whom you yield your body to that will determine whom you obey. Well, then what possible way can I have victory? Chapter 8, God has given you the Holy Spirit, and it is his job to take those whom God has saved and empower them to live out their salvation. Well, then if it's so great, how come the Jews don't have it? Chapters 9 through 11, they don't have it because they don't believe it, and when you don't believe it, you don't get it. Having summarized those 11 chapters, he comes to the conclusion that there have been great mercies bestowed on us. God doesn't want you to commit because somebody makes you commit. He wants you to commit because you've seen that he's been good. God must own all of you. Verse 2, the world must own none of you. Be not conformed to this world. The word, Greek word for conform, was what a potter did with clay. A potter takes clay and he squeezes it here, shapes it here, molds it here, so that the clay comes out looking like what the potter intends. So if the potter wants a cup, he squeezes it so it's shaped like a cup or a bowl or a salsa or a plate. He says, don't let the world squeeze you here, mold you there, so that you wind up looking like what it says you ought to be. You know one of the reasons many of us haven't found out our calling? Because we've been letting the world teach us what success is. And since we've been following what the world's definition is, we've been climbing to the top of the ladder, discovering it's leaning against the wrong wall. We've discovered it has not answered our reason for being. It may give you money, it may give you a house, it may give you cars, it may give you clothes, but it doesn't give you a reason for being. And your calling is your divine reason for being. You have a reason to get up in the morning because you have a calling to fulfill and a charge to keep. So don't let the world be a potter over your life. What do we mean by world? The Greek word for the word world is cosmos. We get our English word cosmetic from that word. The Greek word cosmos meant to arrange or to put in order. So when a lady goes before a mirror and says, "Let me put on a face," she's very biblical at that point. For some things need to be rearranged. Moving right along. The cosmos can be more formally defined as that system headed by Satan that leaves God out. To be worldly, you don't have to be a drunkard or a drug addict. All you have to do to be worldly is excuse God. College students often ask this question, but not limited to them, about the gray areas of life. Can we do this? Can we do that? Well, the easiest way to answer that is to remember, whatever you do, God is doing with you. Is he having as much fun as you are? Or must you leave him outside? The cosmos is a kingdom headed by Satan that opposes the program of God. You know it's worldly because it doesn't want God in it. That means it's the world. Now, you have to live in the world. You cannot operate as a hermit somewhere. You must live in this world. But God does not want this world squeezing you and molding you so that its value system becomes your value system. Its goals becomes your goals. Its dreams become your dreams. And if you spend all of your time letting this world define your calling, you'll never hear God's calling. Because the kingdom that you are called to is in total antithesis to the kingdom that you were called from. And if you want to stop spinning your wheels year after year after year, and I'm not talking about your job and your career, we're going to talk about that. How does your career relate to your calling? But I'm now talking about a sense of purposelessness, reason for being. You must clearly identify which kingdom you're hanging with. Many of us belong to heaven, but we regularly service hell. And we wonder why God won't bail us out of our circumstances. Why he won't bail us out of our situations. Why should he let you go free when he knows the secrets of his kingdom are going to be made available to the kingdom of another? Why should he call you to know that your service for him will be used to help the enemy overcome him? If such were possible. He says, be not conformed to this world. Don't let this world control you. So all of you must belong to God. None of you must belong to the world. But we're relating this to calling because this is positioning you. He then gives a third thing in chapter 12, verse 2. Be transformed by the renewing of your mind. Be transformed by the renewing of your mind. Renewing of your mind. The word transform in the Greek text is passive. Passive means it's not something you do, it's something done upon you by another. If I say I went to the store, that's something I did. If I say I was taken to the store, that's passive. Somebody else took me. He says, be transformed, passive. In other words, when you say God has all of me, when you say the world has none of me, you have done the greatest single thing you can do, and that is clear up your confused mind. We are divided. James has a word for that. He calls it double-mindedness. We're trying to live in two worlds at the very same time. He says, but when you've cleared the static, when you've arranged things properly, then there will be a process by which the Holy Spirit begins to work on your mind, because you will discover your calling in your mind. That's where the will of God will be revealed to you. God will deal with your thinking.
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11: Do you know the main way that the Holy Spirit speaks to you today, beyond the Word of God, that's the foundational way, but the main way He illuminates or applies the Word of God to you is in your thoughts. He wants to get access to your mind, because really, as a man thinketh, that is what he is. He says you need a transformed mind. So the Holy Spirit is free to give you His thoughts. There's a great, great promise in John 15. He says, if you abide in me and my words abide in you, then you can ask me whatever you will and my Father will do it. That seems like a pretty open-ended deal, right? You abide in me, my word abides in you, and then ask me whatever you want and it's going to be okay. How can he leave it so open? It's very simple. The Holy Spirit, because he's part of the Trinitarian Godhead, always and only thinks what Jesus thinks, because these two are one. Jesus only thinks what the Father thinks, because Jesus and the Father are one. Whatever the Father is thinking, Jesus is thinking it at the same time the Holy Spirit is thinking it, because all three are one. They are one in essence. They operate simultaneously and always in agreement. So when the Father thinks something, the Holy Spirit thinks something, because Jesus is thinking the very same thing. Now, when you get on your knees and pray, in order for it to come out of your mouth, it must first come from your brain. You must think it before you can speak it. So that whatever you pray for has to be thought first. Now watch this. When the Holy Spirit transforms your mind, you begin to think His thoughts after Him. You begin to think what He is thinking in you, because He is recording over the old tape that you used to listen to. And his thoughts, Holy Ghost thoughts, are now transforming the tape recorder of your mind so that you're now thinking differently. But whatever you are thinking that the Holy Spirit is thinking in you, Jesus is thinking it at the same time, because Jesus and the Holy Spirit are one. But whatever Jesus is thinking that the Holy Spirit is thinking and that you are now thinking, the Father must think it too, because the Father and Jesus and the Holy Spirit all are thinking the same thing at the same time, and that same thing is now being thought in your mind. Therefore, when you get on your knees to pray for it, they've got to answer it, because they made you think it in order to ask it in the first place. God wants to transform the thought. And then he says, and you will prove. That's a great word. It means you'll see worked out. A great Lynch word, a great transitional word. You'll see unveiled, proven, demonstrated the will of God. In other words, you position yourself. If you'll take this faith move, of all of you, no reservations, none of the world, no compromise, the Holy Spirit will then act on the mind to lead you, blow you into the plan of God for your life, your purpose, and you will discover, and this is why you can take the risk, it's number one, good. Whatever God's calling for you is good. Whatever his plan for you is, it's good. That means it's the best thing that can happen to you. There is no greater plan for your life than the plan God has for it. It is the best plan for you. Students go to counselors to help sort out what they want to major in or to help get a life's direction. Nobody can come up with a better life map for you than God. Because he knows stuff about you that will never show up on anybody's test. He knows your personality. He knows the talents he's given to you. Now, let me tell you something else God knows. Watch this. He knows your scars. One of the main things God will use to call you are your scars. The things that happen to you in life, maybe some caused by you, maybe some caused by others, that he will use. When Joni Erickson dove into that water, God knew that rock was there. He could have blown her a little to the left or a little to the right or a little forward or a little back, and she would have never hit her head. But when she hit her head, she was paralyzed from the waist down. Did God know that, or was he caught by surprise? See, there's a doctrine out today. It's called open theism. Open theism is a way to try to explain how stuff happens that is negative when there is a God, and they answer it by saying, well, evidently God does not know the future. And since he does not know the future, he can't control what he doesn't know. So rather than saying there is no God, let's just not blame him. Well, that doesn't solve anything. Any God that doesn't know the future can't write the book of Revelation. And if he can't write the book of Revelation, then I don't know that there's a heaven, and I don't have to be scared that there might be a hell. So, you know, it's anybody's guess. But what he is saying is this. When Joni Erickson hit that rock, that one negative event that was a negative event in terms of human life, there's no other way to explain that, but that became the basis of her ministry. And I heard her on the radio talking about, while I would prefer to be in another physical situation, I praise God that even in my pain, there is a purpose. Did you know God will use your scars for his purposes? It's good. Now, let me tell you something. It may not seem good, but it is working out for good, okay? All things work together for good. When it's being put together, it doesn't look good. When it gets finished, it's good. Two, it's acceptable. It's the best thing for you, and you're going to want the result. I had a lady tell me one time, she's scared to give herself totally to God because she want to marry somebody tall, dark, and handsome. And she's scared that if she gives herself to God, he's going to give her somebody short, bald, and fat. No, no. Let me tell you one of the things we're going to get into a little deeper. When God shows you your calling, it will match your passion. Your calling will match your passion. You won't get called to do what you despise. You will be called to do what you love. Now, that doesn't mean you will like everything about it, but the thing itself, the essence of the thing itself, you will love. God's calling will be acceptable because it will relate to your passion. Finally, it is perfect. Verse 2 says, you know what perfect means? It means complete, unstoppable. Nobody can have yours. It means it will reach its intended destination. What a wonderful thing. That if I'm in the will of God, I can't die until my purpose is concluded. That's why Paul could die with such confidence. He says, I'm finished. Jesus says, I've come to finish the work my Father has for me to do. My time is now at hand. But all the other times he says, my time is not yet, because he was in the perfect plan of God. It's perfect. I'm not supposed to be in Dallas. That wasn't the plan. I had my plans. My plans were all on paper. My plans were all set. My plans were Winona Lake, Indiana, Grace Theological Seminary. All the plans were made, went up, been accepted, paid my fees, found housing. Those were my plans. Then God showed up. And through one phrase that one man said one day in college, it totally diverted me in a whole different direction. See, in the human standpoint, I'd say, I changed my mind. Romans 12:2 would say, the Holy Spirit transformed your thinking. You began to think differently. A little girl came to her father and said, Daddy, you promised to give me a nickel. Father had promised to give her a nickel. She reached in his pocket, couldn't find a nickel. She said, well, you've been a good girl, so I don't have any change. So he reached into his pocket, thought he'd give her a dollar bill. He only had a 20. He said, whoa. You know what? You've been so good. I'm going to give you a $20 bill. She said, but Daddy, you promised me a nickel. No, you don't understand, baby. There's a bunch of nickels. Whole bunch of nickels. 20 nickels make a dollar. $20 make $20. It's a bunch of nickels. But she didn't understand. She said, as tears rolled down her face, Daddy, why won't you keep your promise? Daddy, you promised me a nickel, and I don't have a nickel. He tried to explain again. No, honey, you don't understand. It's a $20 bill. She did a temper tantrum and ran that nickel right now. She went off on Daddy because Daddy wouldn't give her a nickel. That's what a lot of us do with our calling, settle for a nickel when God says, here's a $20 bill. This is what I want to do with my life. This is what I want to be. And God says, but here's a 20, and we're screaming, but why won't you give me my nickel? God is wanting you to take the risk of saying, not my will, but thy will be done. Because I believe even if your will is a cross on Friday, there'll be a resurrection on Sunday.
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1: 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Let's continue to trust that God would do immeasurably more than we could ever ask or imagine through this ministry.
2: Sometimes we get so used to walking with God the way we always have that we forget to ask for and look for something new. This is Susie Larson with another Grow and Go moment, helping you to discover and enjoy what God wants to do in and through you. In the book of Malachi, chapter 4, verse 2, we read this, "But for you who fear my name, the Son of Righteousness will rise with healing in its wings, and you will go free, leaping with joy like calves let out to pasture." Right in the middle of my health relapse, I had a vivid dream. I walked through a large field with a fence surrounding its perimeter. Outside the fenced area were mountains and streams and wildflowers. It was beautiful enough inside the fence, but I longed for the freedom beyond the borders of my surroundings. When I approached the edge of the field, I saw a gate that was bolted and chained shut, like there was no way out. Suddenly, out of nowhere, the enemy unleashed a fury of creatures that swarmed and attacked and pushed me back away from the gate. It was impenetrable anyway. I woke up and realized afresh how desperately the enemy wants us to stay captive. Yet if we contend for our freedom and trust God's promises, we will experience a measure of freedom we never dreamed possible. And there's a day up ahead when the gates of hell will no longer prevail against us in any way. The Son of Righteousness will one day rise with healing, redemption, and restoration in His wings. So maybe today, pause and ask God, is there a new measure of freedom that you want me to appropriate in my life? Are there new things that you want to do in and through me? Things you want me to believe you for? Give me a fresh vision for my life, God. And then wait on Him and even imagine a new level of freedom. This is Susie Larson with another Grow and Go moment. For more resources, go to growandgotoday.com.
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